0: band called a metal band called Death Ray Vision. We exposed them. This goes on and on and on, but like I said, they are concerned because they do have, many of them do have professional standing in their world, in their day-to-day. That is a concern. So yeah, we can understand why they would want to keep people from knowing who they are. Well, let's just say straight out that they are, in fact, fascists. We start right there. I mean, even they even have the fasces incorporated in their flags and in their symbols. So they make no bones about that. But basically what they tell you that they believe in maintaining a white-centered ideology. That's primarily what it is. They believe in closed borders. They believe that, I guess you could say that they have always been same kind of groups that we have always fought. And basically, and there's nothing different than any other fascist group that we have dealt with in the past. Thomas Wiseau, normally when they have their marches and such, he gives a speech and he talks about how, and tries to encourage whites to join them in a fight that, in truth, they don't necessarily fight. I mean, you never really see them in any kinds of real fights, except for every now and again you see them in a battle here and there. But for the most part, you see them trying to encourage others to engage in some sort of race war or such.
1: They were known, as you said, they operate by a flash mob. And I know in the past they showed up in U-Haul trucks. So they would pile out of U-Haul trucks and arrive at a march.
0: Or Penske's trucks.
1: Penske's trucks, yes, rented trucks, regardless of brand. And this time, actually it's not the first time, they took their many photos of them taking the Washington, D.C. metro system. There's the famous photos now of black people, other people who aren't white, sitting there as these white supremacists crowd onto a train. So they want to be, as you said, they don't announce themselves, but at the same time, they want their presence to be known. Right. What does that tell you about them and about who they hope to attract?
0: One of the things to remember about this group, that the only thing that they're really about is propaganda. That's the only thing you really see coming from them. You see them on the train, or you see them coming out of their U-Haul trucks. They probably had parked somewhere at a metro, unloaded, got on the train because they couldn't drive into the city, especially not on the 4th of July, and basically just kept them and basically stayed on their best behavior while they were on the train. That's why we have that famous photograph right now. Sometimes they will throw smoke bombs and to try to basically their theatrics and such and make people angry. And then they say a few words and then they jump back into their into the U-Hauls or go back on the train completely with protection from the police. And it's only like for about 20 minutes or so. I will say, however, it doesn't always work out for them. On the 4th of July in 21, they thought that they can do this in Philly. And the people came out and told them to leave. They were ran out of Philly when they pulled this stunt. In fact, before they left town, they were detained by the police after they were being chased by people that day. And bear in mind, I'm not talking about activists or Antifa coming after them in Philly. It's just straight up people who just saw them coming out of their Penske trucks and handle things. The following year, they tried to crash a Pride Fest in Idaho. And that's the biggest story that they've had that they generated, because what happened was the police got a tip that they was going to try to crash the Pride Fest. And when they came driving up to the park, the police pulled them out of the vehicle, out of the U-Haul and arrested all of them, unmasked them all. And there were like 31 of them. And I was actually there for that one. It was the first time I was in Idaho, did not expect them to be there. And it really just, for everybody that was there, it made their day to see them get arrested. About a month later, they ended up in Boston. That's now we're talking about 4th of July of 2022. There, they attacked a black man while they were marching. And he sued them for attacking him. And now they have a $2.7 million judgment against them that they have to pay to this brother. And you want to know why they were on their best behavior on Saturday? Because they knew that people were watching them. They were not going to play any games.
1: Obviously, they attracted a lot of attention. This was Trump was having, what did he call it? I'm sorry, I'm forgetting the name. His 250th state fair, or
0: the 250th. Oh, it's supposed to be this, the great. The fact that we can't say off the top of our head shows you just how little of an impact this weekend had on us as a people. So that's good. But yeah, they tried to be a part of all of that. They tried to, and we knew that there was going to be coming to some sort of thing that involves patriotism. That's one of the things about Patriot Front. Anything that has some sort of patriotic vibe to it, they're going to try to rally. I mean, that's how come they are in D.C., they're in Philly, well, not anymore, or in Boston. Now, this time, this is really the second time that they have been in D.C. This year. Early in the year, they was at the March for Life rally. And just like we talked, like we're talking about, they did the metro. One of them got detained because he tried to jump the turnstile. And we don't know his name. The police won't give his name or anything like that. They just let him go. Unlike what they would do if it was us, it's always going to be visuals that they're concerned about. It will always be that.
1: So I just looked it up. Great American State Fair. Hardly anybody went to, and they had the bad fortune of holding it when there was a heat dome over the Northeast. And
0: indeed,
1: nobody was going out into.
0: And if it was no sun, it would be rain. I mean, it was just unfortunate for the attendants.
1: But you brought up an important issue that often they get police protection. Now, sometimes when there are demonstrations, there may be counter protesters and police separate them, but they get like police escorts, which seems strange to me. Well, it says a lot about the police too, but what are your thoughts about that?
0: You know, at this point, I am not surprised. I mean, we've both been doing this for over 30 years, and whether they are marching in the streets or if they're standing on some courthouse steps, they're going to get that protection. It makes it easier for the police with them that they are rather clandestine with their marches, so that way there isn't a organized opposition that the police are really concerned about. The only people that really go after Patriot Front when they have these events is simply the folks that are there at the time. And sometimes they'll get those activists, especially in D.C., that will give them what for. But as far as the police are concerned, it makes their job easier. And that's the thing. You have to wonder why they are protecting them so hard. I mean, yeah, you could say that you're trying to protect their free speech, but the rest of us keep losing ours. So we have to ask, what exactly are they protecting? I mean, bear in mind, in Tennessee, there was a conference called the American Renaissance Conference. I think I've spoken to you about this in the past. They do security for that particular event, or they did a couple of years ago. And when you look and see how Tennessee's police protects that event, it's kind of like you kind of wonder what exactly is going on here, especially considering in recent years, Patriot Front has been basically trying to build some sort of headquarters in the state. So bear in mind, keep an eye on what it is, what kind of relationship that Patriot Front has with your local police. Only reason why Idaho locked them up in mass is because there was too many eyes on the state because of the Pride Fest, and these guys showed up. So they couldn't risk anybody questioning their tactics dealing with them that time. This time, not so much.
1: It tells us something about the nature of policing, doesn't it? That they are protective of these overt white supremacists. You know, surprising, not surprising.
0: No, it's not surprising at all. I mean, I can't even. It's gotten to the point with me that I just recognize it as a occupational hazard when it comes to dealing with that crowd. Who I think we really need to concern ourselves about as well, however, are the right. The conservatives, the MAGAs out there, who all of a sudden felt that it was a need to defend this group online. One of the things that doing is that taking the picture of the black woman that they were surrounding in the metro and tried to suggest that she was probably safer than they were trying to compare it to the white woman, the Ukrainian woman who was killed by of a black man in Charlotte, North Carolina. They were trying to compare the two pictures, and basically they was trying to paint Patriot Front. I'm talking about MAGA this time. MAGA is trying to paint Patriot Front in a good light, and somehow started attacking the black woman that was in the picture, who was not doing anything to anyone. And now they're trying to demonize her when all she did was be in the picture. And this is important. Basically, what they're doing, what MAGA is doing, is telling on themselves, number one, but number two, making the argument for Patriot Front's arguments for them about black criminals and all the whole thing that they spew about that and how great and how respectable Patriot Front might be, or something like that. When you see that kind of when you see that kind of activity online, that's what's going on. They don't want to be called racist, but yet they keep defending racists.
1: We should give attention to Patriot Front, but they represent millions of other people who may not be members or want to march with them. You just mentioned Trump supporters defending them, demonizing this poor lady who's just sitting there minding her own business and ends up in a sea of white supremacists. And then people want to make her an icon, and other people say she's got a criminal record. And I said, well, that was quick to try to find some negative information about her.
0: She didn't do anything to anyone.
1: Listen, existing while black, right?
0: That's what it was.
1: And I want to say this. It's the fact that Patriot Front, even though it's flash mobs and it's very brief, they seem to be getting bolder and bolder, having more and more comfort that their views will be accepted, that they'll be protected by the police.
0: By MAGA, by Trump supporters, who, by the way, has not condemned them.
1: No, I'm thinking back to the Unite the Right rally, and Trump famously said they're very fine people on both sides. And as the administration, the Trump administration, becomes more open in its racism through immigration, basically trying to undo even legal immigration, what they call DEI, I don't want to say it's DEI, any mention of black people, any mention of black history to erase. The voting rights, I know the Supreme Court did that, but those are the conservatives on the court undoing 60, well, they've been at it for some years, but finally putting the nail in the coffin of protecting voting rights. And all of these things make it easier for the Patriot fronts of the world to become more and more open in their activities, doesn't it?
0: Yes, it does, especially if they're masked and they're able to go about their day to day. That's one of the reasons why I say everyone who's listening to this has to pass this on to those who haven't heard this yet. Because in truth, yeah, they might be getting bolder. Now we have to get bolder. We can't just keep reacting whenever they or any other racist group decides to have a flash mob and just and march in the streets and then go away. We got to stop doing that. We know who these people are. Like I said, these guys have been doxed to death, and we can always find them. I mean, we have some of them who are themselves criminals. I mean, either because they had child porn, they found that on one of the phones on in Idaho. They have some of them are drug dealers, and some of them are just straight up professional people, as I noted before. And our attitude is that we have to just basically go through the information that we have about these groups, or rather their members, and start scrutinizing anybody that has anything to do with these members in their day to day. We also have to start following how they operate, because we know when the events that they like to go to. They showed up. This is the second year that they showed up at the March for Life rally. Two years in a row. They might be there next year. We should be prepared for that. We should prepare for opposing them if they do show up. Granted, it's the March for Life, so we probably will be there to oppose it in the first place. But I think we really have to make an effort to come out on that very, very cold day. Let's just be real. I understand that. But if they show up, we got to show up. I was in anti-racism action, and that was our line. We go where they go. We know that they go to those rallies. We know that they like January 4th, so be prepared wherever they try to show up next year. That might be Philly, might be Boston, but considering what those towns did to them recently, it might be D.C. next year, especially with all the breasts that they got this year. We just have to show that we can have an opposition that will surpass anything that they do in the near future. And if you see their stickers posted anywhere in your neighborhood, take them down before the press sees them, because then they'll just talk about them like they're the biggest threat in the world. They are not the biggest threat to us, because they are afraid of us. That's why they do flash mobs. Give them something even more to be afraid of. That's my thinking.
1: Well, you know, you raise an interesting question about not being reactive. The left, I mean, that's the very broad spectrum of people, from everything from people who are, like yourself, dedicated to opposing and exposing these white supremacist groups, to socialists of various kinds, all sorts of people who could be roughly called the left. We're a bit fragmented now. I think that's part of the issue. There is no one organization that can be identified as protecting the rights of Black people. But if you put all of those groups together, the immigrant organizations, all the groups who would be opposed to Patriot Front, we don't coalesce. We don't. Do we do anything comparable to make ourselves public as a group and as groups?
0: We used to. And I think, you know what I think, honestly, we're more of doing people. And whenever our communities need something, that's what we focus our efforts to. We don't really focus on trying to push back the opposition all that much, because unless they come directly at us, I mean, like whenever they kill one of us with their cops or something like that, you'll see that. I guess we try to choose our battles. And if our people are hurting when it comes to their education or their needs of food or what have you, that's going to take priority. And I think really that's what that is. I have the time to deal with these characters because I am pretty much good with my life, and I can put my time in to help people in my community and protect them from this element that we deal with, been dealing with for over 400 years. You know, the one thing I would say is that if you can't focus on the opposition as much as well as often as I can, there are those out there that you can that can. You know, and just if you see an issue, let those folks know. And they will see whether or not they can make things happen. The other thing is, when those same individuals like myself or others see the opposition building up to try to come at us, we got to sound the alarm and start making sure that people know that we may have to do something in the immediate. That is what's important. I would simply just say, trust in the people. Just give them my job is to make sure that folks get the information. People will do with it what they can. And most importantly, they will do something with the information, even if we don't even see them doing it.
1: Many people are ready. I'm remembering what happened in Ohio last year, and a white supremacist organization tried to demonstrate in Lincoln Heights, Ohio, mostly black town near Cincinnati. And people came out with guns to defend themselves and to defend their town.
0: Yes, they did.
1: But it was an example of how to oppose it. Ohio's an open carry state, so everything they did was perfectly legal. But there doesn't seem to be enough of that spirit around the country. And I take it back a little, because we saw in Minnesota when ICE killed two people, we saw huge demonstrations. So there is a desire to have a political impact.
0: Delaney as well.
1: Delaney Hall.
0: Definitely will see that. I would say about Lincoln Heights, though, I would say that that's a case of the Nazis going to them. And they said, okay, let's do this.
1: Yeah. Delaney Hall is the immigration jail.
0: Yes.
1: Immigration jail in New Jersey. There have been countless protests, but it seems to be very diffuse. So people respond in Minnesota. People respond in Lincoln Heights. People respond at Delaney Hall. But a unity of left groups seems to be lacking.
0: Yeah, I mean, I think when it started, there was a lot of activity. I think that in recent weeks, there has been an attempt to make it harder for us to be out there. But we are still out there. So anybody who can, but they still need bodies out there. They are maintaining a vigil because we have to. And eventually we will win. But that's the thing. And the reason why I mentioned the whole thing about the Nazis went to Lincoln Heights, and that's when they got that opposition. Sometimes you just you can't wait for that. Sometimes you got to go to the problem. And again, if you are able to, do so. If you're not, make sure that people who can have the information. I have faith in us as a people. We know how to fight. That's why they wear masks in Chocolate City on the metro. They know we know how to do this.
1: Well, you know, it's like you raise an important point about Washington. It was Chocolate City, a majority black, almost 70% black city. It's now less than half. There was a time when they would not have dared show up in Washington in a group masked or unmasked. But this dilution of black people has a lot of different consequences. And one of them is that this racist group would feel free to show up on public transportation in Washington, D.C. As we close, I want to and get your thoughts about this. You know, the current mayor of Washington is Black. A large number of city council members are Black. But they always talk about youth crime and youth curfews and fare beating and all sorts of angst about Black people in public, especially young Black people. But they have been very quiet about a group of white supremacists making their presence felt. What are surprise visit or no? What are your thoughts about that?
0: Well, if you notice, we've been talking for about 30 minutes, a little more. Not once did we mention the politicians. We talked about the folks that are on the streets, whether they are us or MAGA. I think the strength and always will be reside with the people. Our politicians, our elected officials are in another world where they're the only ones that matter. That's annoying to a lot of people. I think that's one of the reasons why the DSA candidate, for what it's worth, won that one race recently. I mean, baby steps as far as I'm concerned. But the bottom line is, my thinking is that don't look towards the politicians or the elected officials to be your savior. You are your savior. Your people are your savior. You want results? Go out there and get them as we go along. And the stronger you are in the streets, the stronger you will be in those halls. If we want representation, whether it's in those halls or in those streets, we got to be that representation. That's just it.
1: And that's Daryl Lamont Jenkins of the One People's Project and IdaVox.com discussing the recent Patriot Front March in Washington, D.C.
0: Thank you. I appreciate.
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Once I got crowned, I cried. And then afterwards, all the crowd that was standing like a distance away, like all came to me and Autumn and

0: is right here. This episode features Caitlin Smith, who is Miss Teen Arctic Circle 2021 with big dreams, hailing from Kotzebue and Nome, Alaska. This is her story. Village or city?
1: Village.
0: Apple or Android?
1: Apple.
0: Caribou or salmon?
1: Salmon.
0: Blueberries or salmon berries?
1: Salmon berries.
0: Snow machining or four-wheeling?
1: Four-wheeling.
0: Sunny and cold or overcast and warm?
1: Sunny and cold.
0: Okay, last one. Kool-Aid or Tang?
1: Kool-Aid? I don't drink either.
0: Good. That's good. That's a good answer, but you have to know Kool-Aid's my favorite too. It's 30.

0: can you please introduce yourself?
1: Uvanga Atiga Inugiksuk. Hi, my name is Caitlin Smith. I am 18 years old now. I am from Kotzebue, the native village of Kotzebue in Nome, Alaska. My mom or Akaga is Pamela Smith, and my dad Apaga is Calvin Johnson. My paternal grandparents are Karen and Bradley Johnson, and my maternal grandparents or Anaga and Atataga are Patsy and Eugene Smith. I just graduated high school at the Nome Belts, and I'm about to go to the University of Hawaii at Manoa. I'm Inupiaq.
0: Okay, and then what's your favorite native food?
1: Puni duck. The ugruk meat. Yeah, because okay. I always help my tata and uncle with drying the meat and making the seal oil.
0: Wow.
1: Yeah.
0: Cool.
1: And there's like such a reward after to eat it.
0: Yeah, it takes a lot of work.
1: Yeah.
0: When is seal hunting season?
1: Normally, they would start hunting in like late May or early June, I think. It's just whenever the ice is broken and like washing up. And lately, it's been later in the year. And I'm not sure if it's like because we've been really busy or because of climate change.
0: Did you go seal hunting this past May and June?
1: I've never done the hunting part. I started helping 3 years ago. They just like asked me for a ride there with the truck. And then I followed and I watched them, and then I asked if I could help. And then, yeah, just started helping with stirring the seal oil. And then at the end of that season, I jarred it with them. And then the next one, I came in time to cut the meat that they harvested from the seals and looked at it with them every day while it was drying to make sure that it like wasn't getting moldy and stuff. In the same process of stirring the seal oil and jarring it. And then this year was the first year since, I guess, that I didn't help because I just graduated and decided to stay in Nome this summer while I can. During WEO, they had the seal skinning competition. That was really cool to watch. And it was kind of funny because we're used to getting the ugruks, which are a lot bigger than the spotted seals. So I was kind of laughing at how small they are. And then we were going to do it this year, but they said I can next year, that I'm allowed to join them when they go hunting and maybe try and shoot one.
0: Wow.
1: Yeah.
0: So you got to like put in your time before they allow you in the boat? Is that what the deal is?
1: They're just not used to women helping with the hunting.
0: Oh.
1: So me and my auntie are changing that.
0: Cool. Can you tell us about what your interpretation of what village city means for you?
1: I don't know. Growing up, I recognized how people from villages and cities are really different and hard to see each other, I guess, or imagine living in like the other place besides the one you're in. So I lived in a city for 3 years in elementary and middle school. And I remember that like going there, I couldn't imagine being somewhere so busy. And it was in Washington, so like somewhere away from Alaska.
0: Oh.
1: Yeah. And then once I was there, every time I visited Alaska, I was like, oh yeah, like we're really with our culture. Like I'd not be as involved with it. But I know that in Alaska cities, it's really cool how people are involved still with the culture. The difference to me is the communities and like I'd say the relationships with one another. people from villages, being friends with people from cities, always learning from one another because they're so different.
0: Wow. Wait, so can you back up and can you tell us a little bit about maybe your upbringing and how that relates to this village city concept? Is like, so you grew up where?
1: My mom was a like single parent raising me, and we moved around, I guess, a lot for me because I was a kid, while she graduated high school and then went to college and in Sitka, and then went to law school in Washington. And then after she graduated law school, we came back here.
0: Mm.
1: Yeah. So I grew up in Kotzebue and Nome and lived in Washington for a little bit. Yeah.
0: Wow. And then now you're going to Hawaii.
1: Yep.
0: Dang. What are you planning to study in Hawaii?
1: I think global environmental science or marine biology. I have like a passion or love for the ocean, and I for some reason didn't think I could make a job out of that, and then I started looking at different schools and jobs, and then I started learning about it, and now I'm just so excited to go to school and learn about the ocean. Yeah, I want to focus on the ocean and conservation and like sustainability with the environment and how to protect it in terms of like pollution and things. Mm-hmm. And keeping an ecosystem so we can still do our subsistence. And I wanted to get that education in Hawaii because I know I can do it like firsthand or see firsthand experience there. And that's something that they really care about in their communities. And I just want to learn from there and take that education back to Alaska and use it here. At the conference I was just at, there was someone, oh no, I forgot where they're from. Someone from a village that was saying like they, all the people from their village knew that the water was low or too low for hunting and that the bowhead whales were going to be late that season. And a few months afterwards, scientists like figured that out. And then he was saying that like what we have is science. It's just like not the same resources, I guess.
0: Who are some folks that you look up to? Like, do you have mentors? Do you have people that inspire you to be all that you can be and your love for science?
1: The biggest ones, first, my tata, Eugene Smith. He's, I don't know, been my best friend since I was born, I feel like.
0: Yeah.
1: And I've always looked up to him, and like he's always been a leader with his community and having leadership positions. And I just always admired him when he was like talking to the public, and the way he was working really hard for the things he cared about. And just watching him, I really wanted to become a leader for like my community and save people in one way or another. I don't know. I just always look up to him, I feel like. Yeah. So that's the biggest one is my tata.
0: Cool.
1: And then my best friend, Zoe Oklesic, I also really look up to her. She's the same grade as me. And throughout high school, I've been watching her making resolutions, going to conferences, representing the town and the state, and trying to, and protesting and fighting climate change and discrimination and just everything that she cares about, really working hard to like solve these issues. I also admired her having a voice like that. It was interesting, like, building up the courage and wanting to do something like that, and then seeing her just like totally own it. And then I think that's what got me started into trying to have a voice, was watching her have her own. I'd say my favorite thing about living in Nome is the land. I don't know, I really enjoy outside of town, like going into the country or the tundra, because there's so much that the land gives us. That's a big part of our lives as Native Alaskans, and it's cool to live right next to it and see it every day. Yeah, that is something I'm glad we have.
0: And what's your favorite thing about living in the city, or what about being in the city? I don't know. You don't live in the city right now, but you did for a while.
1: The like variety of people. There's a lot of diversity. Yeah, of people. Diversity. I don't know. I'm always gonna meet someone with a completely different story, and it's similar to villages, but in a city, it's a lot easier. Like if you just pick anyone that you see, they're gonna have some crazy unique story to them, culture behind it and everything. Yeah, I think when I moved to Washington, it was a big change, not being in Alaska and my first time not living there, and I was still a kid, so I didn't really understand other places not having that culture everywhere.
0: Right.
1: So I was so shocked and like asking people, like, you don't do this? Like you only speak English? And I was really, I don't know, shocked about little things like that.
0: Right. Can you tell us a little bit about Miss Teen Arctic Circle?
1: I wasn't really planning on doing it this year. Growing up, my family has been asking me to, or like telling me that I should do it.
0: Encouraging. And,
1: yeah, and I've grown up watching the parades and the, like, you know, the modeling part of the regalia and the awards, but I never knew how much more that was into it. But this year, at the end of the school year, I just decided to really go for it and like sign up for all of the things. And wow. I decided to sign up maybe a week before it.
0: Oh my gosh.
1: Yeah. It was interesting. Like, and it was really cool to, it felt like following my dreams, because I got to talk about the issues that I was concerned about and the solutions that I had. Yeah, I didn't know, or I didn't realize how strong of a voice these people have and how much it has to do with helping the community directly, or with directly facing issues in the community.
0: Can you tell me like the process of like, what was that about? Like, how did you have to like sign up? And then that first,
1: you fill out an application and it has like, you know, factual questions. And then there's a personal essay portion where you talk about what Miss Teen Arctic Circle, or what Miss Arctic Circle means to you, and how you would like enforce that in your community, and just getting an idea of how that person wants to help the community in the region. And there's a like little section of the application asking about your future plans and goals. I represented the Native Village of Kotzebue.
0: How many contestants were there?
1: There were 5 for Miss Teen Arctic Circle and 2 for Miss Arctic Circle.
0: Okay.
1: And then the difference for the teen one, it's anyone under 18, and the Miss Arctic Circle is anyone above 18. And I turned 18 5 days after the pageant. That was funny.
0: You like came in and swooped it.
1: We had a talent show where we got to choose, we chose the talent that we would show. And I did Native Youth Olympics, or NYO.
0: Wow.
1: And I demonstrated 3 games and talked about their origin. Kneel jump, seal hop, and scissor broad jump. And they asked me what I would do for the community, or the first issue that I would address as Miss Teen. And I talked about the mental health resources. Yeah, how to help that in the community. That's the gist of it. And it was pretty cool how all of the girls, I don't know, we all got so confident, I feel like, by the end. And we made some really good friendships and a little community out of our people. And then the fourth day was the parade and coronation. And then the parade was really fun. I did it with my auntie and her friends and got ready for coronation. And then we were starting to think, like, shoot, it's really happening.
0: Yeah.
1: And when we were all in line, all the contestants, we were all like really focused and quiet, but excited. And I was really excited for the other contestants because I was really admiring them and how, like, their voice and how they're heard and the issues that they want to solve and their attitude and mindset during the days that we were together. So cool. And then, of course, once I got crowned, I cried. And then afterwards, I wanted to hug my family right away, like once we were done with the coronation. And then all the crowd that was standing like a distance away, like all came to me in Autumn and was asking for pictures and saying congratulations and wanting to talk to us. And it was so weird, like a celebrity moment. It was just, and I just wanted to hug everyone.
0: What were some of your topics of concern?
1: The biggest one was mental health resources. That's something that I'd like to focus on in our region, just especially for youth, like making sure that they know they're not alone and having resources for when they want help or need help. Another one is alcohol abuse or substance abuse in general. That's another hard thing in villages. Because it's easy in small villages to feel stuck where you are and hard to fight that addiction. And I was thinking of, once again, more resources in like a communal place, kind of, and a rehab center if we can, because that would help if they have more resources in villages to fight that. I'm starting to think of Nome because of the conference I was just at.
0: Oh yeah. Where were you just at?
1: The Conference of Young Alaskans.
0: Wow.
1: It focuses on, like, I think the age range was 16 to 25 for the delegates. And we learned about local government and how it ties to tribal government and state government. Cool. And what issues local government are allowed to address and how they affect the community. And then I thought we were just learning, but we ended up making resolutions and presenting them to the mayors of the state.
0: Wow.
1: Yeah, my group, we focused on quality of life, and I really focused on Nome for this conference. The 3 resolutions, one of them was to have more research done in our communities, because there's some things that we're trying to do and goals we're trying to create, but we don't have any research like saying how many people need it and like to find that balance. And another one was for that resolution, we wanted to give natives like more resources with subsistence, but subsistence is a very limited word. Like it kind of focuses on fishing and hunting and doesn't address like everything that we harvest from the land and our language use and our education. And in that resolution, we wanted like the villages and cities to consider opening that up more for people and making it easier for everyone to live indigenously. And then the third one is a mix of helping homelessness and working on healthcare. Like in Nome, I know that some of the doctors here are only here for like a year. And that's a problem for people that live here and grow up here, like having a different doctor every time. And that was the focus for the healthcare one, is having like reliable healthcare and permanent job positions. Mm-hmm. And then for homelessness, another big thing here in Nome is homelessness, mostly from alcohol abuse. Like we have a lot of bars in Nome, and we're like, there's categories of dry, damp, and wet, and we're a wet like village with alcohol, and it's just a problem. And we made that resolution for resources, like not only for rehab and shelter, but food, water, and transportation for like, and healthcare. Just, I feel like if they have those things that they, that you need to live, like that they're lacking the resources for, then that would help and be a big step towards sobriety or being able to get a job again in a good, like, sustainable.

0: And so what motivates you to speak on these kinds of topics?
1: One thing is noticing that youth don't have a voice like everywhere in Alaska. And I know that for the most part, the youth that does have a voice, like, got it because they pushed themselves and spoke up. Like, that's not something that was given in the same way. We had to work for it, or each person had to work to be heard and respected. Another reason is because we are the future. We shouldn't wait to work on these issues and make our communities better. The resources and lifestyle, trying to make that as good as we can for everyone in Alaska. So it's just taking the next step. I learned to be really confident standing up for other people. Like growing up, if I saw bullying, then I would speak up right away. And things like that, whenever I see other people in need of help, I don't hesitate to try my best to get it for them. What I use to stand up for myself is trying to think of my community behind me, their support. It is pretty challenging for me to speak up for myself, but when I think of that and all the support that I have, that helps.
0: What would be your advice for someone who might be struggling either with their identity as a Native person or their own voice to speak up?
1: I would say everyone starts off scared or nervous because it's a big thing to talk about important issues, especially at a younger age than everyone around you, gaining that respect from everyone. But if you look around, there's a lot of youth that are trying to fight exactly that and make sure that everyone around isn't afraid to speak out. And youth, we have our own perspective. Like each generation, I feel like, has different perspectives and different experiences and lives and all of that. So I'd just say that you're not alone and we're fighting this together and being strong as a community and helping one another and building each other up. Like, worst case scenario, you'll learn something.
2: 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Their music is available on all platforms. I'm Alice Kaniklin, over and out.

0: couple years ago, my dad made a Facebook post. It's somewhere out there that I said I wanted to catch a whale. Yeah. We harpooned it, and then we were chasing after it. And then they told me to go into the back of the boat. And they already loaded the darting gun. They gave it to me, and I threw it.
1: Hi, everyone. I'm Alice Kaniklin, and welcome to Village City, a lifestyle campaign connecting urban and rural youth across the state of Alaska. Brought to you by Native Time in partnership with the Alaska Humanities Forum. Native Time is now and Village City is right here. This episode features Jenalee Donovan, a basketball star, hunter, and the youngest person to strike a whale in Utqiagvik last fall. This is her story.
2: Okay, so we're going to do some rapid fire questions. Are you ready?
0: Okay.
2: Village or city?
0: City.
2: Apple or Android?
0: Apple.
2: Caribou or salmon?
0: Caribou.
2: Blueberries or salmon berries?
0: Salmon berries.
2: Snow machining or four wheeling?
0: Snow machining.
2: Sunny and cold or overcast and warm?
0: Overcast and warm.
2: Kool-Aid or Tang?
0: Tang.
2: Hot Tang?
0: No.
2: I text me to drink hot Tang. Cap.
0: I'm Jenalee Donovan. I'm 17 years old in Inupiaq. I'm going to be a senior this year, and I go to Barrow High School. I go to the gym, go hunting. That's about it.
2: What have you been doing for fun here in Anchorage?
0: Physical therapy.
3: There's a line at the store.
0: I was playing basketball with the middle school boys and my teammates, and I was off balance, and someone came from behind while I was off balance, and my knee popped outwards, so hyperextended outwards. And that's when I think I blew my ACL, and then I went to the hospital. The doctors told me, because I got an x-ray, the doctors told me it was just sprain and I'd be good in a couple days. But I came to Anchorage to practice with the AAU team for a tournament in Arizona. And I took off my brace while I was shooting because I thought I was good. And I went down again, but my knee went inwards and popped. And so I got my ACL reconstructed and I tore my meniscus.
2: So what are you doing in Anchorage now?
0: Just hanging out, trying to get my knee better while doing physical therapy. That's about it.
2: So what's your plans with basketball now that you're healing?
0: Try to get back into the swing of things after my 6 months is up. While I heal. So I could practice in December, but I'm gonna play like games in February if we are even gonna play. Our cases are rising again.
3: I hear the clerk break a snore. I'm indigenous. I could sleep on the floor.
2: Can you tell us like a little bit about your experience whaling?
0: I didn't start when I was like young. All right, I helped other crews like serve and stuff when they caught a whale, but I think my dad started his own crew in 2017, I believe. Kunik Crew. Yeah, that's my dad's Inupiaq name, but his first name is Michael. When I helped the other crews, we would help during Nalukatuk, and I started going like on the blanket and stuff when I was around 10. Small. Yeah, and my first, like, boat ride was in the fall time a couple years ago. But, like, I had to earn it, like, work on the land first, like, help prepare, just help around, earn my spot on the boat. But, like, on the boat, I'm just extra help. And I watch and learn. Yeah, my dad, I ask a lot of questions and he gives me the answers. My mom, she's like the boss at the base when we catch whale. Like, she does everything, tell us where to go, what we need to do, how much we need to cut or cook or put away. She's a boss at the house, and my dad's like boss at the cutting site and stuff. Yeah. So like in fall whaling, we need to like put away buoys and wrap them in rope and stuff and get the boat ready, make sure it's in good shape. And in the springtime, we have to like make sure we have enough sleds and see if our skidoos are good. And we need to see if the skin boat, or I think ours is fiberglass, need to see if it's in good shape too.
3: Your whispers behind my back, looking at me like I'm a snack.
0: I think it was like a couple years ago, my dad made a Facebook post. It's somewhere out there that I said I wanted to catch a whale. Yeah. Like 13, 12-ish, we harpooned it and then we were chasing after it. And then they told me to go into the back of the boat and they already loaded the darting gun. They gave it to me and I think Mitchuk pointed to where, so I had help and I threw it. Yeah. Everyone thought I shot the shoulder gun though. Yeah, someone said I shot the shoulder gun. Everyone started to believe that. But like that's...
2: So cool.
0: A big responsibility. You have to, like, hit it at a certain time and place. The thorax in between, right behind the blowhole, and the back. Yeah. You have to time it right. My dad taught me where to hit it. Or Mitchuk helped me this last time. And I went to a meeting where the whaling captain's meeting. Yeah. And they had this poster to show where the thorax was and how to use the darting gun properly and shoulder gun and how to make a bomb. So nothing could go wrong when you're out there with like less sources and stuff. Like, you're in a small boat out in the big ocean and anything could go wrong. And you have to like make sure you're responsible for what could go wrong out there. You have to make sure you want to go out there. And like you're risking your whole life.
2: Tattoo and what do you
0: want
2: to do with that?
0: I wanted to get a tattoo like my mom's, and then all I could get was a line because of like the age and stuff. So it was just a start, and I want to finish it as I get older and catch more whales.
2: So me and Jackie, we saw you at Nilgadup just this past July. And you were out and about wearing heels, surfing when you just had surgery not too long ago. So you were here in Anchorage, right? And then you flew home.
0: Yeah. I was just supposed to go for a week and then I stayed longer for July 4 games because I was kind of homesick. Nelktok. Feast of the Whale to give to the people, community. Celebrating the life of whales and like what they give to us, so we use that to the most. We gotta see how much stuff we have, and then for Mikyuk we cut 2 weeks before and then we add the mukduk in a couple days before, so like it's, we let the meat sit. Yeah, the other crews, we see whose mukduk we're gonna use. Like, we ask other crews if they wanna go on the same day as us and stuff. Yeah, they take it out a couple days before and cut the meat and mukduk into serving sizes. We put up the flag at around 6, yeah. And then we, other people make like soup, cakes, donuts. And we have to see if they need help moving it to the site or to the base. We pray and then we serve soup, donuts, and then we do, oh, we do mukyuk first and then mukduk meat because they have to load it on to the tables and stuff. And then after that, the desserts. And then another break, and then we do blanket toss.
2: What's your favorite part of milk?
0: Blanket toss.
2: Yeah.
0: Cause there's candy, and it's a fun it's a fun thing to do.
2: What would you say is the most important part of milk?
0: Probably serving the community. Yeah, that's what it's all about. We share the way with the community and feed the people who don't get lots of like whale to do stuff, feed the elders and stuff. I have 3 brothers and 1 sister. I'm the oldest at 17, and then Michael's gonna be 15 this upcoming September, and then Blades 13, Trevor's gonna be 11, and then she's 8, July 4 baby. So we're all like 2 years. You have to grow up fast. You're kind of like the mom of your siblings. They give you headaches and you have to babysit them. It's kind of fun though. Gives you a look of what your adulthood's gonna look like. Yeah. The captain's oldest daughter. So I get to see everything. He has to make sure he has enough guys on his crew to like help him in like the muscular like preparing. And then he's responsible for a lot, for everything. Gotta schedule everything, make free time from work.
2: What's your favorite part of living in the barrel?
0: Probably all the subsistence hunting. Keeps you busy. Go out camping because my Amal has cabins on the rivers and we like to enjoy the time there spent. We go fishing, hunting for caribou, berry picking in Utqusuk. We drive all the way there with our riverboat. It's like a 8-hour drive. But we stop in like the middle to go fishing. There's like this hot spot that we like to go to before going to Utqusuk.
2: What's your favorite part about Anchorage?
0: Probably sports programs here. Yeah, that's what I mainly come for. Like the camps. They're really good. And the exposure they have here, yeah, you don't get much in Barrow.
2: Do you have any people that you look up to?
0: My dad and mom. Yeah. They do a lot. My dad's leadership, like, what kind of voice he has in the community, because he's like, volunteer for search and rescue too, like goes on missions and stuff. I want to do that. And then my mom, she works at health department, and she looks after like the other villages and stuff. I want to do that too, help other communities and barrows.
2: Have you ever struggled with your identity as a Native person?
0: No. Mm-mm. No.
2: If there were somebody that was struggling, maybe, with their identity, what would be your advice?
0: Probably slowly embrace it. Like, learn more and more. And just embrace it. We're here for a reason. Because our elders are not going to be here forever, so we have to learn everything that we could about it. So we could teach it to the next generation, how the elders did to us.

Koyanakbak Jenilee for sharing your story. Village City is a lifestyle campaign connecting rural and urban youth across the state of Alaska. A project brought to you by Native Time in partnership with the Alaska Humanities Forum. Native Time is now and Village City is right here. The music for this episode was created by Aqalu, also known as Uyghur, whose music is available on all platforms. I'm Alice Kaniklen, over and out.

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1: I found out that I had an autism spectrum disorder, among others, before my incarceration in 2019. From then till now, I have received very little help. The so-called help I've received from then till now amounts to seldom meetings with the mental health staff, a few printed pieces of paper with basic coping techniques, and little knowledge pertaining to my autism and other disorders. This overall isn't particularly helpful in the long run. This lack of care happened at Rappahannock Regional Jail and here at Haynesville Correctional Center. To plainly put things, my conditions continue to worsen during my confinement due to the bad environment, no rehabilitation, and poor services beyond reason, etc. I've requested programs to be started or other possible routes of approach to help others and myself. They have been shut down or I have been told they don't exist. Don't get me wrong, a few programs exist, but are typically peer-based, which help those they allegedly help. However, in the grand scheme of things, I'm not one of them. Quite a few techniques they use I've already tried, so there's that. I tend to feel as if I'm too much for the staff to handle. Then again, the client to psychiatric ratio is way out of balance. They could have their hands tied, may not truly care about the patient, or such. Mental health staff here at Haynesville have tendency, in my experience, as well as others, to try to use medications as a fix-all. This is crazy. Not only do you have a bad environment, naturally, which is known to affect one negatively, but you want to add medication there, may help, but more likely worsen the issue, especially if not taken as prescribed. Medical staff tend to be slow, purposely mess with people and such in regards to medications. It is like someone lighting a fuse to a bomb blindfolded, not knowing when it will explode. But if you do explode, now it's allegedly proof that you should be locked up. One is put in a predicament where they lose pretty much no matter what, a setup for destruction. Environmental studies are consistently being done big to small scale, and when I was in college, I wrote a paper on the environmental impacts that was semi-broad reaching. Many negative effects were too much light, overcrowding, sanitation, too much noise and such, and etc., which incarcerated people deal with daily, or at least mostly. Inmates are being mentally harmed day in and out, which transfers to physical effects. Keep in mind, I haven't included staff that harass, beat, and do countless other things to incarcerated individuals that much of society's population knows, doesn't know, or may not even care about. These individuals seem to typically be protected and rarely, if ever, ousted or blacklisted from working for DOC in another fashion. They are usually moved and hidden away at other facilities or such till the situation is forgotten slowly. Then they creep back into the mix, repeat their action, or do worse. Prisons aren't meant to be pleasant, but they should be relatively humane and promote actual rehabilitation. As far as I've experienced, prison is meant to be a trap, and people are meant to suffer, however possible. They are set up for whoever makes money on them to keep doing so, as well as to promote their higher recidivism. So next time prison reform acts come up, you may want to decide to think about what will happen and who it may benefit. It is known that Virginia DOC's prisons budgets tend to climb higher and higher into the millions or billions. How much money do you think you may, as a taxpayer, put towards these prison such items and stuff? Or possibly have the money pocketed by those in charge? Who watches them anyway? Who lets it slide and gets a cut? What medical or other things are done in the name of inmates' welfare, but disappears, etc.? I believe American problems, how prisons need actual legitimate ways they benefit society, or if not, a complete abolishment of them. Prisons in this country fail its people, cause generational problems, and a slew of other stuff. What are their benefits, short-term or long-term? And who does it actually truly benefit? If a water treatment plant fails, or food production is too slow, not enough jobs for the people, etc., whose fault is it? I'd like to think it's society's fault, whether indirectly or directly. Those with the reins leading in many areas, in my opinion, are doing a piss-poor job. But hey, I don't know the full scope of the problem. Now think about how much money is spent towards prison and how that could have better uses. Try and do some research on the humanitarian effects of prisons from credible sources. As a society, do we not have the ability to peacefully remove or forcibly remove those in power, which I believe is stated in the Declaration of Independence? Can't the United States learn better methods from other countries? Are the American people's hearts blackening or turning hard? America's a first world country, yet it continues to fail in many ways. As I've pondered life during my incarceration, I've come to an understanding that society isn't much different than prison, at least United States society. For the United States society, one is like a prisoner in some way. As citizens, one is, in a sense, a good inmate that causes no problem. Once a crime is already committed, then, guilty or not, you very well become the problem inmate, just or not. If you have the right connections, you might be fine. If you don't, you are screwed. Lastly, I believe a festering boil continues to spread in its many faceted ways across all of America, whether greed, hate, racism, or such. How do we purify these so as a country we can not only understand and help each other more, but are capable of having a better future for not only ourselves, but if we choose, our children?
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3: Jerry Gibbs. Prison standard medical care. In society, a backwards fall across the knee wall while being choked with one arm would certainly guarantee an immediate x-ray upon examination with much potential for recovery of damages from the offending party, the aggressor. In prison, the same incident will result in separation of the parties and delayed medical attention or no medical attention at all if the issue does not insist on medical attention. Even with witnesses, the offending party may not even receive a charge for attacking another person. The victim gets questioned by investigators when he requests medical attention. A medical request should not be a concern for investigators. Meanwhile, the victim was forced to move from the honor dorm while over 2 weeks later, and still counting, has not received x-ray after 4 facility requests and 2 medical visits. The investigators in this scenario ask the victim, what are you seeking? The victim is also a victim of wrongful conviction. Lower back pain, neck pain, shoulder pain, and numbness of fingers and toes were reported to medical. The victim was bent backwards over a knee wall in the shape of a rainbow while the aggressor pressed on the neck of the victim while in that position. This is Honor Dorm Prison Standard requesting medical care.
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5: 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On this weekend's Labor Arts calendar, Woody Fest continues today and tomorrow in Okemah, Oklahoma. Complete details and the latest labor arts news and events are available at laborheritage.org. In today's labor history, on this date in 1894, federal and state troops crushed the Pullman strike, killing 34 members of the American Railway Union after troops intervened in Chicago. Today's labor quote is by Mary McLeod Bethune, born on this date in 1875. If we have the courage and tenacity of our forebears, who stood firmly like a rock against the lash of slavery, we shall find a way to do for our day what they did for theirs. Support for the Labor Radio Podcast Daily comes from Union Plus, a nonprofit organization founded by the AFL-CIO in 1986. More information at

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1: Randomly attacking and violently undermining international law and threatening and destroying countries and kidnapping leaders at will does not endear them to anybody. Don't you think that some people would have made that argument? But apparently it doesn't seem to work that way.
0: That was KJ No, and yes, he's back, and I have a couple of questions for him, and you will hear his answers and more. But first, my name is Jim Wolgemuth, and I'm normally here with Harvey Bennett. Harvey's still traveling. We're members of Veterans for Peace. 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And if you think the work of Veterans for Peace is important, go to veteransforpeace.org. So before we get going with our interview with KJ No, members of Veterans for Peace, we're part of a march on July 4th in Philadelphia from Washington Park to Independence Hall. I managed to get a Zoom real quick with Michael McPherson, Executive Director of Veterans for Peace. Here that is from that march. We're recording this live from the demonstration in Philadelphia on the so-called 250th anniversary of the Declaration of Independence.
2: So let me just tell you real quick, because many members of Veterans for Peace that came here to Philadelphia right here, right now. But I'm going to go up to different people and you can ask them what you want.
0: Okay, that'll be great.
2: Okay.
0: We're talking to Michael McPherson, Executive Director of Veterans for Peace from Philadelphia.
3: Well, hello there, Jim. How are you doing? This is Jim Ryan.
0: Oh, hi, Jim.
3: Taking a little leisurely break from the wake up to the climate crisis and no military air show to go for a little walk in Philadelphia, you know, celebrating the 4th with my brothers and sisters, which was a great event. I'm really happy to be here.
0: What happened at the event, Jim?
3: Went from a march from, Washington Square West or whatever.
2: Washington Square Park.
3: Park to the City Hall. Even before that, it was Ellen Barfield and I on the subway and walking the street to get here. All the people giving us attaboys and thumbs up because we have the Veterans Against Fascist t-shirt on. And people like stopping their cars, yelling out the window, going, yes, yes.
0: So, right. So you're all wearing shirts that say Veterans Against Fascists.
3: Right.
2: Okay. So I'm going to move on to someone else now.
0: Thanks, okay? Jim.
2: All right. So, Ashley, this is the president of the St. Louis chapter.
4: Hello.
0: Hello. Give me your name.
4: Ashley Salazar.
0: Nice. Very good. So, Ashley, what are you doing in Philadelphia?
4: I came to be with my brothers and sisters because I couldn't have thought of a better place to be. It's been hard for me to be in Missouri where I live. It's really red and I can't celebrate the 4th, not when this is going on.
0: No, I couldn't, absolutely.
4: I had to be here. So
0: excellent. And you're a young person. So
4: yeah.
0: You're a veteran of?
4: Yeah, I'm 9/11, 2002 to 2008. I was nominated by Woody Powell to do presidency for him in St. Louis for the chapter. So that's what I'm doing now. And now, since I've joined, I'm not the only female veteran anymore. We have three female veterans now. And we're growing. We're growing. Every time we do a march or something like this, we're getting more members.
0: That's wonderful. That's wonderful. So enjoy Philadelphia.
4: Thank you. Thank you for what you do.
0: You too.
2: So, Jim, this is Rico. Hopefully you can hear him.
0: Yes.
2: He's a relatively new member, so I thought you might want to talk to Rico.
5: Hi.
0: Hi, Rico.
5: Hi.
0: My name is Jim Wolgemuth. I'm in Nashville doing the Veterans for Peace Radio Hour. So glad that you could join us on this quick Zoom. So you're a young person, too. What, you're a veteran of?
5: Navy. The Navy.
0: The Navy in what years?
5: 2027. I got kicked out early. They didn't want me. They made it clear. So I didn't try to convince them otherwise.
0: Right, very good, very good. What led you to Veterans for Peace?
5: I learned about Veterans for Peace when I started protesting for Palestine in Norfolk.
0: Oh, you're from Virginia.
5: I am from Virginia, yes.
0: All right, you live around Norfolk?
5: Yes, Virginia Beach and Norfolk area. That's where we protest bi-weekly as much as we could.
0: Excellent, excellent. What chapter are you affiliated with?
5: The VFP 757. And we also have organized a group. It's called Coalition for Filipino Seafarers in Hampton Roads. And also, I am representing the Filipino vets here. And hopefully more Filipino vets would realize and even active duty. That this is the time to disobey legal orders.
0: Excellent. So, are you enjoying Philadelphia?
5: I'm glad. I'm feel honored to be at this moment to let more people know and be in solidarity with our brothers who took an oath to defend our country. They took an oath for defending our fellow people against enemies, foreign or domestic.
0: Excellent. Thanks, Rico. What's next for you?
5: I'll be coming back to Virginia to continue our organization to help out Filipino seafarers, specifically the carnival and cruise workers who are being picked up by CBP and ICE illegally, and our weekly protest for Palestine.
2: Okay. Yeah, I want to get one other person real quick. Hold on.
6: Hi.
7: That's Chris.
0: Oh, there's Joy Metzler.
6: Yes, I'm here.
0: How are you?
6: Hot, sweaty.
0: Hot, sweaty.
6: Yeah, hot and sweaty.
0: And getting into good trouble. So,
6: yeah.
0: You've been on the show several times. So, of course, you would be in Philadelphia. So, what stood out for you as far as the event in Philadelphia today?
6: What stood out? It was great to see all the Eagles support and the Palestine support.
0: Great, great,
6: great.
0: So did you just march or did you have speeches?
6: I just marched.
0: So what's next for you, Joy?
6: We're heading to New York to help the VFP New York chapter with Fleet Week. So we're going to get in a bunch of sailors and tell them they should shove shirts down their ship toilets or that they can also get out as a CO. That's also something that they can do. But I think throwing a wrench in the... VFP does not condone such actions, but we'll help people do those things if theoretically they want to do those things.
2: We'll help them if they choose to do it.
6: If they choose to do it.
2: It's their choice. We're not telling anybody to do that.
6: But we are suggesting it.
2: Illegal orders.
7: Don't have to get everything.
6: And what better way to do that than to shove a shirt down your air carrier toilet? I think that'd be pretty cool.
0: That's right. Now
6: you will be a hero if you do it. A hero.
0: A hero if you put
2: that to take the mic from Joy.
0: Michael, what's next for the group?
2: Well, you know, we have our convention coming up. So that's the next big thing for Veterans for Peace. But also I want people to understand that the midterm elections, get involved in your local community with what's happening with the midterms, because the Trump administration is going to try shenanigans, and we can't have a democracy if we don't have free, fair elections. And it doesn't matter. We're not talking about trying to help Democrats to win. We're trying to make sure we have a democracy. So if it's Republicans that win, if it's Libertarians that win, Green Party that wins, Democrats that wins, that's the people's choice. You understand what I'm saying? The people decide. But if someone is trying to fix the elections, that means the people's not deciding. So we need to be on top of that.
0: All right. Thanks, Michael.
2: Okay.
0: Take care. Thanks so much. This has been great.
2: Thank you. Bye-bye.
0: Bye. So there it was. Some quick interviews from the march in Philadelphia with over 500 veterans and families and supporters marching from Washington Park to Independence Hall in Philadelphia. We heard from Missouri. We heard from Norfolk. We heard Jim Ryan, who's traveling all across the country with trying to point out the climate crisis, and Michael McPherson from Seattle. So this last 4th of July, it wasn't a time to celebrate. It was time to get active. So now, on with our show with KJ No. So today we have KJ No on, and KJ is a peace activist and journalist and scholar specializing in geopolitics of the Asian continent, but pretty much everywhere. He writes for Counterpunch, Dissident Voice, Peace and Planet News, and others. He's a special correspondent for KPFA Flashpoints on the pivot to Asia, the Koreas, and the Pacific. KJ, we're honored to have you back again, and I had two primary questions. I need to try and find a way to get through some of the discourse of late, which seems to be just repetitive. We attacked Iran and it was a mistake. Israel's going to try and blow up the agreement, which is Israel. Ukraine and Russia keep going. So I want to start off with Russia and Ukraine, because about a year, year and a half ago, most commentators, most people on podcasts were saying Russia's won. There's no chance that Ukraine can stop Russia. And here we are a year later from when I was hearing all that, and Ukraine seems to be bouncing back. What is going on? Is this just Western media propaganda, or what do you know about the status of what's going on with Russia and Ukraine?
1: Yeah, I mean, I think the first thing to emphasize here is that Russia most certainly has defeated Ukraine, but what has transpired in the meantime is that all of NATO has gotten involved. So now it is overtly and clearly a war between Russia and NATO. And on that level, the war has not ended. There's not been a clear-cut win for Russia. But if you look at basically the map, the territory of war, you can see that Russia is making continuous and significant advances in the Donbas, which is originally what its goal of the special military operation was. Ukraine, aided by NATO, is continuing to make sporadic attacks inside Russia against Moscow and Crimea and other places. So it is engaging in a form of terror. But I think that over the long term, Russia still has the advantage. It's simply that the war has expanded in depth and horizontally. And in that sense, yes, it's not a clear-cut advantage for Russia. But also, I think we have to be very careful about this. And I think your instinct about the propaganda is correct, is that what we're hearing out of the Western media should be mostly discounted, because they're trying to win the war in the media, in the domain of public opinion. And I think that is highly misleading. You and I don't need to, you know, recall the fact that until the US was bugging out of Saigon, the US was still continuing to win the war in Vietnam, although by 1968, it was pretty obvious that it was all over.
0: So it sounds to me Ukraine basically is just the launching point for NATO attacks on Russia, because if a NATO attack came from a NATO country, that would be a problem.
1: Yes, and it still is a problem, because the Russians know very well that NATO is involved. This is British, French, US intelligence that is doing the targeting and all the support, including probably the demobilization of the weapons platforms themselves. So certainly it is involved, but at the very least, they have a minimum plausible deniability, which is being chipped away at. But if it were actually to, you know, if there were attacks from Poland or from Germany or other European countries, then it would be a completely different story. And we may yet be going into that. We may still see a complete and total world war in Europe. Certainly the rhetoric seems to signal in that direction, although clearly the martial spirit is willing, but the military-industrial flesh is weak. You know, I don't think they're up to it yet. And this is why they're still continuing to engage in these kind of harassment attacks, which are not insignificant. And they're certainly very painful. Majority of them are war crimes, but still it doesn't turn the tide of the battle. Remember, Russia is engaging in a slow simmer. It's a slow war of attrition. They're trying not to expand the war with Europe, although there are strong voices that would like to escalate much, much faster and harder inside Russia itself. But Putin himself, you know, has been moving this in a very limited, contained fashion because he doesn't want a general war with Europe. And of course, one metric that we should watch, Jim, and again, you and I know from observing the Vietnam War, is first, casualty counts are very, very unreliable. Certainly Western casualty counts that say that, you know, there are 10 Russians being killed for every Ukrainian. That's just nonsense. And you have to actually look at other metrics. One is conscription. Now, you know, Russia doesn't have general conscription. Ukraine is conscripting, you know, every man, woman, child, and dog into their military. And then you can also look at the type of conscription they're doing. You're seeing people being shanghaied off the streets. These are just the images we're seeing. So we can imagine that there's a lot more of this going on. People are being shanghaied off the streets and beaten and forced to fight. And literally, it looks like NATO wants to fight Russia to the last Ukrainian, except looks like they are rapidly reaching the point of the last Ukrainians. The other piece to look at also is the number of Ukrainians who are abroad. I mean, there are vast numbers of men who have escaped because they want nothing to do with this war. And they're all over Europe and all over the world, essentially. And once again, you know, when you see people escaping the ship, you know that the ship is sinking. So I think these are other metrics we should look at, but we should certainly look at Western propaganda with a very, very jaundiced eye. And I say jaundiced with deliberation because we know that, for example, in Europe, it is illegal now to have any contact with RT. Not only is RT totally banned in Europe, in the EU, it is totally banned inside Switzerland, which is technically neutral. And anybody who retweets an RT article, even if it's just on soccer, will face criminal charges. That's how paranoid and frightened the Europeans are that their propaganda regime might crack and show up for what it is.
0: And for those that don't know, RT stands for Russian television. You can go there and I can still get it on my computer, and it does decent reporting. You know, if it's coming from Russia, I'm taking it with a grain of salt. If it's coming from the United States, I'm taking it with a grain of salt for sure. From your perspective, what's the standing of the war? How are the Russian people feeling about the war?
1: You know, I don't have direct contact except for one colleague who is in Crimea. He seems to think that it hasn't affected them. He says morale is good, economy is good, people are doing well. And you see people going around with their lives as normal in Russia as usual. Whereas, for example, in Kiev and other parts of Ukraine, people are ready to overthrow this U.S. Quisling Zelensky government. So I think that, once again, even morale is another indicator. There's one side which has high morale and the other side which is, you know, sick and tired and escaping and also wants to overthrow its own government, yet is still captured by its extreme far right and its Quisling U.S. NATO agenda.
0: You brought up the United States, and Trump is like a bouncing ball and he's hard to get a hold of, a Putin asset or a Putin friend. And then he yells at Zelensky in the Oval Office. And now I understand he was telling Zelensky to go harder at Russia. So can you grab this bouncing ball called Trump and try and say, okay, where is he standing right now? Where's the United States? Are we fully behind what's going on with NATO and supplying? And
1: I think the U.S. deep state still wants to bleed out Russia by using Ukraine as a proxy. There's tactical differences within the national security state. Some of them want more commitment, others want less commitment. Currently, the the administration looks like it wants to offload as much of the burden of bleeding out Russia onto the Europeans themselves. And this is a kind of mercantile calculation. They don't want to spend a penny more than they need to, hence all the language of burden sharing and of division of labor. So I think it's headed in that direction, although there are people who are still much more Atlanticist than the current Trump administration, which isn't to say there isn't pressure on Trump to go one way or the other. And as we know, President Trump is something of a weather vane, depending on, you know, who he most recently spoke to. Still, that agenda of attacking and undermining Russia is constant. I think there's a difference in tactics, how they should go about it. The reason why they want to offload more of the burden onto Europe is because the ruling imperial class, as they've said for at least a decade now, certainly longer really, they see the main target and the main enemy as China. And so they want to marshal their forces and eventually actually pivot to kinetic war against China. All of these logistical preparations are already happening. Information war is increasing once again. You see theater preparations, battle rehearsal, all of that is happening right now as we speak. And so it's ultimately the deep agenda of the deep state to take the war to China. Russia and Iran were supposed to be side dishes, distractions, except they got, you know, pulled into the black hole. But they haven't given up on their agenda to take down China.
0: So, KJ, no. I guess that leads right to the next question. You've been talking about on several of our shows about the United States' goal to take down China. You were looking at us being involved in a kinetic war with China by 27, 29, something like this.
1: That was the U.S.'s own prediction, right?
0: Yes.
1: There were two windows. Anyway, between 2025 and 2027, the U.S. made its own predictions that it would be at war with China.
0: Have we learned anything by getting our butts kicked by Iran?
1: I think China is still on the chopping block, as far as I can tell. But let me turn the question back to you, Jim. After Korea, you know, the U.S. essentially lost the war, and it lost the war against an impoverished country, people fighting with sneakers in the snow, mismatched rifles. They were bombed into the Stone Age, and the U.S. essentially still lost. And General MacArthur said, anybody who wants to get involved in a land war in Asia needs to have their head examined. So did we learn anything from Korea?
0: Bang it, you got me.
1: Okay, so from 1955 onwards, the U.S. was already involved in Vietnam. Okay? And then it bombed Vietnam into the Stone Age and Laos and Cambodia. And once again, it got its rear end kicked by a bunch of impoverished peasants. Did we learn anything from Vietnam?
0: No.
1: So you had to struggle there, but yeah.
0: Yeah, I know. Well, because when I came back from Vietnam, I was absolutely sure. I was sure my generation, my boomer generation, would never let another situation like Vietnam ever happen again. Since then, oh, well, there's been Iraq, there's been Afghanistan, and now we've got Iran, which, you know, it didn't take us long to lose.
1: So we're losing faster and in more definitive ways. The question is, are we learning faster? Are we learning at all? And I really don't think we are. I mean, you know, just the larger perspective. People used to say after World War I, never again, right? Then we had World War II, never again. Then we had the Korean War, et cetera, et cetera. The leaders and the politicians are not learning. They seem to be incapable of learning. And of course, on the other hand, you know, people who even most people won't acknowledge that we lost, they still won't acknowledge that this has been a strategic defeat of, you know, stupendous proportions. But instead, you know, you'll hear things like, if they acknowledge the glimmer of possibility that we lost. They will always say, we lost the war because of the politicians and we fought with one hand tied behind our back. We were too gentle, too kind, too restrained, despite unleashing untold devastation, violence, bombing, genocidal murder on these, you know, poor countries that were trying to defend themselves. So each time there's the same tropes and the same delusion. And, you know, we have to ask the question, why is the leadership so resistant to learning? Why can't they seem to get the message?
0: Please.
1: And yeah, I mean, I would say that hegemony is one hell of a drug. Power is one hell of a drug. And it's hard to get off that drug. And so you think that, you know, just like the gambler thinks that they just need to have one more good roll and they'll win all of it back. You know, the fool's reward for failure is greater ambition. And so having lost Iran, I think there's a good chunk of the U.S. ruling class says, okay, we paper this over, declare victory, and then we move on to the Pacific. And if you look at the chatter coming out of the ruling class think tanks, this is literally what they're saying. You know, CSIS is talking about war footing immediately, that we have to prepare for a two-front war between Russia and China, with Russia and China, although it's actually a three-front war at the current moment. You know, Foreign Affairs, Eli Ratner, you know, has rolled out his wonkish, you know, 50-point plan for all the different ways that you can attack China. You know, Seth Jones in Foreign Affairs has said, yeah, we just use some nukes to thin out Chinese troops. And he's talking about using nukes to thin out Chinese troops. It's not even something that he's trying to justify. It's not even something that he's proposing. It's not something that's being discussed. It's something that's assumed. So you know they're preparing. It's kind of an assumption among the ruling class that we're going to nuke them. And then, of course, you can see the logistics, the rehearsal, all the incredibly belligerent exercises that are being conducted right now within arm's length of China. And then the constant information war and provocation. Just one example of this information war is the U.S. has just recently passed House legislation 444, and they have designated President Xi as committing crimes against humanity. This is the kind of language or the kind of legislation you pass just before you engage in regime change efforts or a coup or war. So none of it is dialing down. You know, it is constantly, you know, increasing. And all of these are very, very bad signals. You know, nothing is certain in political affairs. But as far as we can see, you know, you pass Senate Resolution 444 and you accuse the president of China of engaging in systemic deception, warmongering, crimes against humanity, and then blame him for everything from COVID to, get this, garlic, which is grown with, you know, human manure. I mean, there's a term for that. We call that organic vegetables, right? I mean, this is a crime against humanity as far as they're concerned. So all of this signals that there are very, very bad designs afoot. Make no mistake about that.
0: Our hypocrisy knows no bounds. The debacle with Iran, does that at least delay what we're going to be doing with China?
1: Yes.
0: So maybe a new group of leaders, possibly a different administration comes in. Is that a possibility to get this thing derailed, or is the deep state and those powers that be, are they unstoppable?
1: I think it boils back down once again to the fact that hegemony is one hell of a drug and it's hard to get off of it. And we have seen up to the current moment really no difference between different regimes. The Obama administration essentially declared war against China in 2011. They drew out a plan of war in 2009. And then the coming out party was 2011 when they declared the pivot to Asia. The pivot to Asia had both an economic war and a kinetic war dimension, as well as an encirclement. So that was the Obama administration. And then Trump came in and people elected Trump because they didn't want the endless wars of Obama, which Obama was elected because they didn't want the endless wars of Bush. So Trump is elected. And what does he do? He continues the hostile policies and takes it up a notch. And instead of doing this kind of circuitous economic war that the Trans-Pacific Partnership was about, which is a form of shunning and exclusion, he takes it directly to them in the form of a trade war. And then Trump is replaced by Biden. And does Biden dial anything down? No, he escalates it up by several notches, starting with their first meeting in Anchorage, you know, where they try and berate the Chinese and attack them directly. And then they accelerate and tighten the Trump administration's trade war, making it even more severe. Their plan was to prevent China from developing at all. They wanted to lock it out completely from technological development, you know, with these extraordinary measures that were drafted out of CSIS. And then after the Biden administration is replaced by the Trump 2 administration, has any of this dialed down? No. You replace the trade war with a direct tariff frontal. So you can see that the mindset, the ideology moves only in one direction. It's a ratchet effect. There is no dialing back. There is only moving forward and accelerating, moving up the escalation ladder. And I think that's pretty clear that whoever gets in, I think they have to toe the line. This is a preset agenda. It really goes back to the 90s. But even before the 90s, let's take the long historical sweep of things. From 1949 until 1979, the US was essentially at war with China. Mm-hmm. When I say war, I mean hot war, that was the Korean War. I mean proxy war, that was the Vietnam War, because McNamara said in the Pentagon Papers, this war only makes sense if we understand it as a war against China. And then there was also dirty war. That was Yunnan, Myanmar attacks against Yunnan from proxy forces in Myanmar and from Taiwan province and also in Tibet. So dirty war, proxy war, and hot war. That was continuous for 30 years from 1949 until 1979. Then from 1979 for another 30 years, until about 2009, there was a period of hedging. So it wasn't overt war, but it was a kind of hybrid war with a bit of hedging that involved an attempt to absorb China into the US system. So there's the reform and opening up period, entry into the World Trade Organization, investment in China, etc. And the leaders of that time certainly admit to you, this was an attempt at regime change. We expected to absorb China. We were going to buy it out, corrupt it, and turn it into a tenant farmer on the capitalist plantation. That didn't work. And so then that shifted again after 2009, another 30-year period. And the current period, really, we have to understand, once again, as the US have shifted back into a war footing against China. Why was 2009 the turning point? It was the period of the collapse of the global capitalist financial system. The assumption between 1979 and 2009 was that China was going to collapse. It was destined for collapse. And the best thing that it could do before it collapsed from its own internal contradictions was to let itself be absorbed into the global capitalist system as a subaltern, junior partner, tenant farmer on the capitalist plantation. That was what was supposed to happen. But a funny thing happened on the way to that expectation. In 2009, the entire global Western financial system collapsed on its own ears. We know that, you know, 2007, 2008, you know, financial debacle.
0: And China didn't.
1: China didn't. In fact, it helped the other countries, including the US, come out of this in one piece. And no good deed goes unpunished. And when the US realized that China was not going to collapse of its own accord, that it was not a Potemkin state that Hillary Clinton had claimed that it was not, you know, as Bill Clinton said, it wasn't, it China was trying to hold Jell-O up against a wall, you know, that it just had to surrender to the end of history, which was liberal capitalist hegemony. When they realized that that was not going to happen organically, that's when the daggers came out and they began planning for war. And so in 2009, they explicitly drafted a doctrine of war against China called air-sea battle, based on the doctrine of war against the Soviet Union, which is based on Israeli war doctrine. Air-sea battle, air-land battle, colloquially, they're known as shock and awe. So they began planning shock and awe against China since 2009. They've revised the war plans 11 times because war plans get revised. And they also began this plan of economic encirclement and isolation called the Trans-Pacific Partnership. But the current period, from 2009 up to the current period, we really have to understand is a resumption of war against China. And nothing that I have seen indicates that there has been any change in grand strategy towards China, as far as I can see.
0: That's really unfortunate.
1: Well, let me answer your second part of the question, Hart. Okay. You asked, has the debacle with Iran slowed down their ambitions? I would say it hasn't blunted them, but it has delayed their ambitions. And so if you recall, you know, there was the Minahan window and the Davidson window, 2025 and 2027. This was literally when they predicted they would be at war with China.
0: Mm-hmm.
1: Well, we're almost in 2027, and clearly the U.S. is in no shape to directly attack China, because the magazine has been depleted in Iran and in Ukraine. And that's very, very clear. And these are structural reasons. The U.S. has deindustrialized, and it has boutique arms manufacturers that build arms very, very slowly at stupendous costs, because they are charging $100,000 for a dime bag of bushings or washers. And the Pentagon has never passed a audit in its life. So, you know, it's a cesspit of the entire military industrial procurement system is a cesspit of corruption, which is completely inefficient and incapable of generating the industrial capacity for actually fighting a war. But even so, they have not let go of those ambitions. And what they're really planning on is outsourcing military industrial base to other countries, primarily Japan and South Korea, because they see these as industrial powers that are reliably colonized vassals. So that's the agenda right now. But all of this has put a crimp in their plans for rapid war. And so they have pushed it out beyond 2027. I would say probably they pushed it out a couple of years, but they also know that the clock is ticking against them. Originally, Rand said in 2015 that we have to go to war by 2020-25, otherwise China becomes too powerful. Well, I think that threshold has already been crossed, but I think that they haven't come to grips with reality. They're not even fighting China, Iran, or Russia. They're fighting reality. And that's the problem with being addicted to power. It is one hell of a drug, and the distortion field that it creates is impossible to refute.
0: I was going to ask, you mentioned Japan and South Korea. I was hoping that Japan and South Korea, looking at the debacle in Iran, would say, you know, United States, we're no longer going to be vassals. We're no longer going to be part of your encirclement or your staging area for China. Is any of that possible?
1: With South Korea, you can see that the South Korean president, progressive president, is trying to detach Korea from U.S.'s plans to weaponize it, to Ukrainize it, to use it against China. And one of the key things that he's done is he's demanded operational control of South Korean troops back to the Korean government. As we've discussed before, U.S. government controls South Korea's 3.6 million troops, 500,000 regular troops and 3.1 million reserve troops. And the U.S. has responded. Essentially, the U.S. passed the NDAA, the 2027 National Defense Authorization Act. And inside the NDAA, they explicitly say they prohibit a reduction in U.S. military posture on the Korean Peninsula or a change in wartime operational control. Essentially, they're telling Yoon Suk-yeol in the NDAA, go F yourself. We are not giving up control over your troops. And to add insult to injury, the Trump administration has just appointed Michelle Steele to be the U.S. ambassador to South Korea. Michelle Steele is what we would refer to as a regime change ambassador. She's been appointed to undermine an attack. Even before she was appointed ambassador, she was saying that Lee Jae-myung had been elected illegitimately in a fraudulent election as a stooge for China and that he's a communist. So she's a complete bonkers nutter. But the fact that they have appointed this person to become the representative of the U.S. government to South Korea lets you know what their agenda is. Essentially, if they can get away with it, they will try to create regime change. So that's one piece of it. Now, Japan is more solidly a U.S. vassal. Remember, the U.S. wrote the Japanese constitution. It wrote into Japan the peace article, Article 9, which said Japan, you know, will never wage war and will not have a military. All of that has been salami sliced to death. The Japanese ruling party, the LDP, was put into power by the CIA. It is a product of the CIA, and it was cobbled together from a coalition of unrepentant war criminals, and they created this revisionist, unrepentant, fascist party that has held one-party rule up to the current moment. And they are dead set on escalating to war with China. And the U.S. is doing everything that it can to facilitate this, including encouraging Japan's remilitarization. Now the United States, as its empire is starting to unravel, it is using every proxy that it can find, including Japan, South Korea, Philippines, and Taiwan province. It is looking all around for proxies to do its dirty work for it, and it will use Taiwan as a pretext. But the leadership are U.S. vassals through and through, which is why on July 4th, you know, you had all these like signs and displays of Trump and Takaichi. To, you know, this is why Sanae Takaichi went to Australia and she knelt on her hands and knees in front of the unknown Australian soldier. But she has never apologized to, you know, the millions of Koreans and Chinese that she has killed. But she literally went down. So that tells you the level of sycophantic vassalization, which is so deeply ingrained inside the Japanese leadership.
0: The leader of Japan got down on her hands and knees and begged forgiveness of the Caucasians in Australia.
1: Yes.
0: But has never done anything to apologize to the brutality it affected against China or Korea.
1: Yes. And in fact, when she was in the Diet, the Japanese legislature, she passed a rule saying that Japan could not apologize for its war crimes because there were none. She believes that Japan did nothing wrong to the Asian people that were its neighbors. And yet she goes down on her hands and knees and apologizes to the white Caucasian Australian settler colonialists, you know, that it fought.
0: Is that racist or is that nationalist? Or is it both?
1: I think it's insane. I think there is a very, very strong dimension of racist nationalism inside Japanese culture. Go and look at a Japanese manga, a Japanese cartoon, and you'll see that all the heroes look Caucasian, and all the villains look extremely Asian. There's been a kind of a internalization. They associate themselves as being more Western.
0: If I can try and bring a little bit of hope here, you mentioned about Korea. Is it possible for the current South Korean administration to just say, no, we're not? Is it possible that South Korea could just say, no, we're not doing it?
1: It's theoretically possible. And then we'd have to see what happens next. I mean, technically what could happen is all hell could break loose. As I said, the current president is a progressive. He's a man with tremendous integrity and internal strength. At least that's what I believe. But can he just say no to the United States? Well, the president, Moon Jae-in, when he was first elected, he was elected after writing a book that said, we're going to say no to the United States. You know, yeah. I want to be a country that can say no to the United States. He was not capable of saying that. And just one example, Moon Jae-in said, no THAAD weapons on Korean soil, no THAAD interceptors on Korean soil. He said that. He gave a direct order to his military. And do you know what the military did?
0: Did they just put them on anyway?
1: Yeah, they just put them on Korean soil anyway. And he asked them why he wasn't notified. He said, this is the Korean military leadership saying to Moon Jae-in, President Moon Jae-in at the time, we had a non-disclosure agreement with the U.S. We couldn't tell you.
0: Oh, Christ.
1: So that's how it goes. So yes, could he say no? Yes, he could. And then what would happen next? The center of power in Korea really still resides with the multinational corporations and the military and then the intelligence services. So there are strong centers of power. Any politician that wants to survive and get his agenda implemented has to learn how to work with these centers of power. Would they go along with him saying, just no, we're not in for war, we want OPCON back, etc.? I would say that within the U.S. deep state, there are a lot of people who have it out for Lee Jae-myung, the current president. And so I think Lee Jae-myung is constrained. I don't know that he can take bold moves, although who knows, he might. And if he were to say, no, we're not being pulled into your war, no, we want OPCON back, I'm sure there would be massive support from the Korean people.
0: Let's turn back to the United States real quick, because you mentioned about hegemony as a strong drug, but also we do have some people who in the United States, like you, that understand history. Doesn't anybody in charge or anybody in the deep state realize that the actions we've been taking over the past couple of decades, over the past half a century, have done nothing but diminish our hegemony, our empire?
1: You would think, right? You would think that there are some intelligent, reasoned, measured scholars, intellectuals, even thinkers at the deep state who would see the big picture and understand things dialectically, that you're not going to get what you want. In fact, you're going to get the exact opposite if you do what you do. But even on a tactical level, we don't see that happening. For example, right now, you know, there are millions of people mourning the passing, the murder of former Supreme Leader Khamenei in Iran. Now, the U.S. should have known that when they took out Khamenei, that they were going to strengthen Iran in a way that would be impossible otherwise.
0: Right.
1: They did the thing that strengthened Iran more than in any other fashion. And likewise, on the level of grand strategy, shouldn't they realize that if they want to maintain any sense of hegemony that starts with goodwill and soft power, and that randomly attacking and violently undermining international law and threatening and destroying countries and kidnapping leaders at will does not endear them to anybody? Don't you think that some people would have made that argument? But apparently it doesn't seem to work that way. And if you read what is coming out of the centers of power, the Eli Ratners, the Seth Jones, the CSIS, the Foreign Affairs, the Council for Foreign Relations, you don't see any of that self-reflection. In fact, I would say this is a leadership that is perhaps incapable of self-reflection. It is incapable of looking itself in the mirror because it doesn't really like what it sees, which is
0: right.
1: Blood. It's his blood dripping from head to toe. And so instead, what they have is a series of ideological filters with which they interpret the world. And one of these ideological filters is realism or neo-realism. This is John Mearsheimer's doctrine. Essentially, their argument, you know, is the world is anarchic. There is no order. States are the atomic actors of this global order. States seek self-interest, but at the same time, we are blind to the intentions of other states. That is, we cannot imagine, we cannot assume that they are good. We can only imagine that they are out for their own self-interest. And under those circumstances, the only thing that gives us security is to maximize our power and to dominate the other. It's an ideology of complete and total domination, the logical conclusion of which is to aim for total regional and then global hegemony.
0: I just can't help but see in the future, and I don't know how many years, that something's going to happen that will just say, United States, you're not going to be the hegemon anymore. Where do you see our hegemon going?
1: It's a hard one to call, but you know, I think you're right in that we can see deep fissures in the body politic and among the people. There are serious fault lines. You know, even for the 4th of July celebrations, there were two separate sets of organizations organizing the celebration. You know, that tells you how divided the country is. But, you know, we have to be honest here. You know, the country, as you put it, is bleeding out. Things are getting worse and worse. The immiseration is increasing by leaps and bounds. 60% of the population, Jim, lives hand to mouth, right? 60% of families do not have $1,000 savings, which means that they are, the moment something bad happens to them, they're in the street. 39, almost 40% of the U.S. population does not have $500 to its name. These are people, if they get their car towed or a big ticket, they're finished. They're out in the streets. Yeah. The precarity is extraordinary. And so we know that things are getting worse. Food insecure, who are unsheltered, the children living, growing up in poverty, you know, et cetera. All of this signals that things have turned very, very badly and there's very, very little hope. So then what happens under those circumstances? What is the outcome of that? Hopefully, you know, there is reasoned and careful transition to better conditions. But do we see any of that being prepared by politicians or being proposed? We don't see that. We just see constant, at the very best, cheap, easy words, and then the same old sellout. And you can see that the forces of oppression are constantly increasing. Just as we are constantly increasing the expenditure on the military, what we're also doing is we're increasing our expenditure on police and prison. So, for example, in the city of Oakland, about 50% of the city's budget goes to police. It's just, you know, police forces. And then another, what, 17% goes to debt service. And then, you know, the tiny 20-something percent, you fight amongst yourselves for the scraps. That's for everything else. Schools, parks, services, everything else. You know, this is the state of affairs. Just one more data point. California had 8 prisons up to 1980. Since 1980, it has built 23 more prisons. It has 31 adult prisons, and it built 23 of them since 1980. And during that same period, it has built only one state university, UC Merced. So that gives you a sense of what the priorities are and what their thinking is. Essentially, the plan is not to educate or uplift the population, but to repress them, to incarcerate them, and to beat them down.
0: Because if they build it, they're going to have to fill it.
1: Yes. They build it, they will come. Well, they will make sure that people come.
0: Come. Let's see.
1: So I didn't exactly uplift you, Jim.
0: No, well, I never expected that. This is the way we go all the time, KJ. Before I let you go, is there anything you wanted to tell the audience that we should be looking out for, that you wanted to say? That because I only came in wanting to talk about Russia and Ukraine, hopefully get some better news on our kinetic dreams against China. And you didn't help me on either one.
1: I didn't help you, but you know, as I said, it looks like they have put a little bit of a rain check on the immediate plans. And I'll take that for what it is, which is a minor blessing. If things can be delayed, perhaps there can be some cooling off, because the future is always unknown. And we have to be both pessimists of the mind and optimists of the will, that we can and we should attempt to make a difference. And in the meantime, I see my job as, you know, not to give you saccharine pictures of things that, you know, unrealistic images, but to tell the truth as honestly as I can, as I see it, as closely tied to the facts as I can connect them. And then we all, you know, bring our own conscience and dedication and solidarity to the continued work of peace, which is essential in this current moment, and do everything you can to prevent the war machine from escalating further. Because as I said, what waits us down the corner is nuclear war. And that is something that none of us should tolerate or even contemplate or allow our leaders to engage in.
0: Well, we'll have to probably get you back on and talk about that threat. One more thing before we have to let you go. And I think you know what it is, a song.
1: Yes, I still have Cat Stevens' Peace Train going on in my head. So,
0: okay.
1: Yes, and it's actually Yusef Islam. I misnamed him, but formerly known as Cat Stevens.
0: Exactly, formerly known as Cat Stevens. Well, KJ, I guess we have to let you go. This has been great, as usual. And of course, so informative.
1: Again, good to support progressive media, including this show. 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
3: Francesca Albanese, the special rapporteur in the occupied Palestinian territories comprising the West Bank, Gaza, and East Jerusalem, is one of the singular most courageous voices against the ongoing

0: from engaging with her. All of her U.S. assets have been frozen. She is unable to carry out routine financial transactions. She is paid for her courage and her honesty. Her book, When the World Sleeps, Stories, Words, and Wounds of Palestine, lifts up the voices of Palestinians, many of whom she knows, and others, in 10 short chapters to expose the human cost of Israel's occupation and mass slaughter. She draws from her own experience living in Palestine, weaving her chapters around individuals that give a human face to the suffering. These include Malek Matar, an artist who fled Gaza to Egypt and who suffers tremendous guilt for those he left behind, as well as Eyal Weissman, who opened her eyes to Israel's vertical politics, the three-dimensional use of physical space employed by Israel to control airspace and subsoil, as well as horizontal borders. She excoriates the Western press, the world's diplomats, for creating a false sense of equivalency in the conflict, as if Palestinians stand on equal footing with their occupiers. Palestinians do not have an air force, heavy weapons, mechanized units, a navy, or billions in military aid from the United States and Israel's European allies. It cannot structurally subordinate Israelis' control, their movement and access to land, air, and water, or the flow of goods essential to maintain a minimum quality of life. To use words like war and conflict masks the truth, it presents a false version of reality. Israel's apartheid system and genocide cannot be stopped until it is acknowledged and understood, she writes. This requires not only knowledge, but empathy. She, fortunately, is endowed with both. Joining me to discuss her new book, While the World Sleeps, is Francesca Albanese. Francesca, I want to begin with the case of Dr. Hussein Abu Saif. He has been jailed by the Israelis for 18 months since the 27th of December, 2024. He was the head of the hospital in Gaza. There's very disturbing news from his attorney, Nasser Oda. He's been moved to this underground prison, Rakafet, that used to be closed, and Ben-Gavir has reopened as no light. It's a severe detention facility. And when Dr. Abu Saif arrived for the attorney's visit, he was handcuffed, shackled, and leg irons, accompanied by masked prison guards. And his attorney saw fresh and severe bruises on his body, especially on his head, around his eyes, ears, and neck. And the lawyer said it was hard to recognize him. He struggled to breathe. He struggled to speak. He appeared extremely weak. He was terrified. He was in severe distress. He couldn't express himself for fear, he said, of retaliation. And he told his lawyer that after his hearing took place on June 10th, 2026, regarding the appeal to the Supreme Court against the extension of his incarceration order, four or five prison guards entered his cell, beat him on all parts of his body with a hammer and batons, and he's basically suffered daily violence. He lost consciousness several times. And as you write in the book, this isn't the first time that Israeli doctors have died within Israeli prisons. You had Dr. Adnan Al-Borsh, a surgeon and head of orthopedics at Al-Shifa. This was after severe torture, perhaps sexual torture. You had Dr. Aid Rantisi, the director of Kamal Adwan Hospital's maternity unit. I just want to speak to this kind of very urgent case. His lawyer, Physicians for Human Rights, Amnesty International, and others are at this point saying, his life is in danger. And I think he actually told his lawyer in court that this would be the last time that he was finished, I think, or something like this.
1: Thank you very much, Chris, for having me. The situation of Dr. Abu Saif is extremely, extremely serious, extremely painful. He told his lawyer that he doesn't think he will survive. Imagine how painful it is for a man who's been unlawfully detained. He's held without charges, without trial, severely beaten with signs of torture, as you said. I don't need to repeat, but I got this message from his family yesterday. They were imploring me to do something for their beloved one. And the sense of powerlessness is incredible. So there are three dimensions here. One, the fact that he's a very well-respected doctor who's been injured himself, who has survived the loss of one of his children. His child was killed during this genocide, and this notwithstanding, he went back to work and he stayed there. He stayed in a hospital under siege. He said, "I cannot leave my patients behind." He had to surrender to the Israeli army as a way not to have the hospital raided. In any case, the patients were displaced anyway. And so what he's done to the man is incredible. Again, he's been held for 18 months now, and there is no charge, just proof, visible evidence of severe abuses. He's lost half of his weight. He's emaciated. He has visible signs of bruises. He looks terrified. And he's a doctor. This is part and parcel of a continuous, relentless attack that Israel has conducted against medical personnel, medical facilities that have been reduced to nothing, which is also the way to ensure that whatever wound, whatever disease, whatever illness that the Palestinians trapped in the Gaza nightmare have, they won't be able to be cured. The second aspect, it's torture. Is heavily documented. I've had the first, I've reported with another special rapporteur who received a notice already in January 2024, the special rapporteur on violence against women, Rima Al-Salem. Violence, severe violence, abuse and rape against female inmates. So we reported it, and after there have been denunciation from Picati, Physician for Human Rights, B'Tselem, multiple reports denouncing torture, and the network of torture centers that Israeli prisons had turned into. Then the Committee Against Torture has documented the recourse to torture as a state policy. Later, in 2025, I have documented torture after the Commission on Israel and Palestine also reported torture as an act of genocide. There is no doubt whatsoever that torture exists, and in the face of this, and this is the third element, what is shocking is the sense of impunity that Israel continues to enjoy. Because, you know, it's absolutely normal that there was a huge campaign to bring the Israeli hostages home. I just wonder why there is a selective empathy and there is no campaign to bring the Palestinian hostages, as Dr. Abu Safiyeh, home. And there are 10,000 people detained by Israel who maintains an unlawful occupation. So this speaks to the moral decay of global leadership, and also many, many of us laying, you know, indifferent, enjoying the summer indifferently.
0: So this is from your book. The torture and killing of nearly 1,000 health workers is a key component of the destruction of the health care system. You're quoting one of the people you write about, Hassan, in the book. The Al-Shifa hospital can rebuild in a couple of years. It took 12 years to train a doctor. He's talking about Dr. Adnan Al-Borsh, who was probably tortured to death. Considering the main medical specialists that Gaza urgently needs, it can be said that of the five pathologists present before October 7th, only two are still alive. In Gaza, there are no qualified doctors to perform emergency surgery. And then you talk about how a healthcare worker in Gaza is 2.5 times more likely than any other individual to be killed. I just want to mm-hmm. stay on that. I think doesn't Israel hold 18 Palestinian surgeons? That number, you know, may fluctuate or change, but I think it's about that. I just want to talk about the savagery directed at medical workers who don't carry weapons, who, you know, under international law, under the Geneva Convention, are completely exempt from, you know, being treated as combatants.
1: Israel has blurred the distinction between civilians and combatants times and times again during its occupation, its nearly 60-year-long occupation of Gaza, the West Bank, and East Jerusalem. What it has done, though, in the last 1,005, 1,007 days, is humanitarian camouflage. Israel has used the categories of international humanitarian law and capsized them. So it has, in order to have a more convincing narrative at the international level and reduce criticism, it has accused everyone in Gaza to be Hamas, a terrorist accomplice, and two doctors were protecting Hamas. Hospitals were allegedly Hamas headquarters. You might remember, an audience might remember the video that was shared simulating the presence of a Hamas headquarters built underground under the Al-Shifa hospital. It was a lie. You might remember the Israeli generals pointing to the Hamas schedule of attacks, which was a medical shift, in fact, just because it was written in Arabic, so it was easy to convince the audience that this was a Hamas planning found in a hospital. So this is how Israel has convinced ignorant people or naturally propensed to bias people that every doctor could be a potential terrorist, henceforth deserving to be punished, arrested, detained, or killed, tortured, whatever. But so there is no civilian, no innocent civilian, as many Israeli leaders have said. And therefore, everyone was to be considered guilty until proven innocent. This has always been the norm. But they've endured a treatment which includes extrajudicial killing, torture, and again, this is the blowing of the international humanitarian legal system, meaning distinguishing, which is premised upon distinguishing between civilians and combatants, civilian objects and military personnel. So yes, you're right when you say, but aren't medical personnel, medical workers, and hospitals protected under international humanitarian law? Surely so, and for two reasons, both as civilians, and second, because they serve an incredibly important and a vital function in a situation of hostilities, helping continue to provide medical care. But this is exactly why Israel has targeted the medical system. This is why Israel has killed and tortured and maimed over 1,000 medical personnel in order to make sure that the people in Gaza have no redress, no medical support. This is part and parcel of the genocide. What I find, however, incredibly disturbing is the fact that now I'm investigating as I speak the role of the media. There was a video that I shared from BBC speaking of Dr. Abu Safieh yesterday. It was a three minute video. And most of it, instead of talking about the torture, how visibly abused the doctor appears, the fact that he's been detained without a charge for 18 months, and the fact that he reports his fear of being killed, of having been taken in these dark places, in this dungeon, in order to be killed. The journalist, the BBC journalist, goes on and on and on saying, casting doubt about him as an Hamas acolyte. This is the point. Western audiences do not even have the opportunity to understand what's happening, because legacy media, instead of scrutinizing, has amplified the Israeli narrative. This is not journalism. This is complicity with genocidal propaganda,
0: which has been true from the beginning. Israel started attacking hospitals and at once denying that they were responsible, although we now know from the genocide that this was Israeli policy from the beginning to eradicate the healthcare system, and the press dutifully reported these lies. We should also be clear that the only journalists on the ground in Gaza were Palestinian, over 250 of whom have been killed, in large numbers, perhaps most, in targeted assassinations. Yeah. So, I mean, you call your book While the World Sleeps. Unfortunately, much of the world, certainly the Western world, and including the media, they didn't sleep at all. They were completely complicit.
1: Yeah, absolutely. Absolutely. I think that, like in any genocide, and I truly encourage people who feel so compassionate with Israel because of the Holocaust, I really encourage people to go and read for real what the Holocaust was and how Jewish people were treated before the Holocaust and even after the Holocaust, because there was... since the 60s, there has been such a manipulation of the memory of the Holocaust to serve the Zionist agenda. But the Jewish people have suffered transnational denigration from the media of the time as well. And this is so similar, in a way, to what's happening to the Palestinians with the added element that in 2026 we have a legal framework which should have prevented certain phenomena of decay and moral collapse in light of what has happened in the past. So we like to claim we in the so-called West. But definitely the media has amplified what... the Israeli narrative and contributed to portray the Palestinians as part of the problem to be eradicated. The word sleep, but the word sleeps is part of indifference, part of lack of knowledge. But even those who know, even those who see, seems to be paralyzed. And they seem not to understand that this moment of awakening requires action, requires change in every sphere of life. We cannot be the same in the time of genocide. This is the only thing that I keep on repeating over and over, that there is hope for change. But when we will stop this genocide, the moment even that those who are awakened, we will be able to connect it, that awakening, to a sense of action and responsibility.
0: Well, you write in the book, I think correctly, that the genocide in Gaza has kind of exposed a new and very frightening world order, one that has utter disregard for the rule of law. You write, the crisis in Gaza is a symptom of a global crisis. I think more and more often that all of this, while it is bound to instill fear, must give us courage. The system that represses the Palestinians, a well-established alliance between Israel and all the other states whose elites guarantee it the impunity it has always enjoyed, is the same one to which we belong. It is the system that decides for us on issues that are crucial to our lives without listening to us and representing us. It is the system that transforms secure jobs into part-time and temporary work, rights into privileges, that alienates us from each other, making us all more fragile and insecure, that considers solidarity a subversive act and empathy a form of mental and social dysfunction. You actually talk about, for you, Palestine was the red pill in the Matrix. Talk about that, place Palestine and the genocide in that global context.
1: Yeah. I think those who have read the book, and then I'd like also to say a few words about how difficult it's been to have this book made available to the U.S. readership, because there has been such pressure from pro-Israel support groups against it. You guess why. But for me, Palestine has been a revealer. It's not that all of a sudden we woke up in a world that is dominated by the U.S. I mean, especially the world we are part of. Politically, militarily, strategically, the U.S. is the dominant character here. And Israel is a sort of extension of it in the Middle East. It's an extension of Western power. and Western supremacy. I know that the Israelis do not like it, but I do also believe that they do not realize how instrumentalized they are because of interests that are above all of us. We tend to think in terms of states as the ultimate decision makers. We think of it in democracies, we think of it in dictatorships. But in fact, I don't think that states are the decision makers. States today, more than before, more than a few decades ago, respond to certain interests, economic, military, and financial interests that are connected to the main power holders in this world. I mean, and there are numbers. What I'm saying might sound conspiracy theories to people who might not know enough about the inequality of the world. The Thomas Piketty Institute, in its inequality most recent inequality report, mentions this data, which I found shocking, staggering, the fact that half of the world population detains altogether 1/3 of the wealth, which is detained by 50,000 people in the world. I repeat, 50,000 people in the world detain 3 times the wealth detained by half of the world population. How is it possible? Who are these? Clearly, they are not just individuals like you and I. They detain pockets of power, and it's those connected to the extractive industry for the control of natural resources, those connected to securing the use of force, military power, and surveillance, and those connected to financial transactions, corporations, and banks and pension funds. So these are the main powers, with certain corporations like pharmaceuticals more influential than others, or those related to tourism, for example. However, this is the brain power these 50,000 people. And today there is also the big tech. They are above the law. I mean, when you try to sue corporations, you are inundated with problems, with issues, with more legal issues, with more more litigation. And so it's impossible to face this. Palestine has revealed this world order. Palestine has been the epicenter of it, because this is the reason why I was sanctioned for that report, The Economy of Occupation and Economy of Genocide, that we discussed earlier last year, Chris. But again, explaining to the world that while the economy of many Israeli families and individuals was collapsing, the stock exchange of Tel Aviv was rising, skyrocketing, doubling, tripling its value, has been a revealer. So there was someone profiting from the genocide. And these are Palantir and the likes. These are Lockheed Martin and the likes, the military industry, not just Israeli and US, but all connected. And because we are all connected, this is the second and last part of the story. We are part of it. We are part of it as consumers. We are part of it as producers, because you know how many how many trade unionists or workers I've been speaking with over the past 2 years. You know how many consumers I've been speaking to, and they say the same. Yeah, but you know how difficult it is to get out of this market. You know that we would like not to work for this company, which is, for example, connected in Italy to the military industry, like Leonardo. But they're scared of losing their job. They realize that they are used as part of, that their fragility is part of the system, because they have to choose between producing weapons that is used to kill children and not working at all. This means that we are part of, or we are seeing pockets of populations who are just sacrificial. They are sacrificial entities, sacrificial beings. And probably we can change this order. This is the other thing that Palestine is telling us. Through boycotting, divesting, we can break the ties of the system. And through sanctions, we can curtail the complicity with Israel. But this requires individual commitment.
0: And I should say, I was in Italy with you last November joining the dock workers who have refused to load weapons onto Israeli ships. I think both you and I feel that is where all of our energy should go, that kind of blockage of the system. People can watch an hour documentary on it called Resistance 101 if you type in my name and Resistance 101. You write in the book that when you were at the School of Oriental and African Studies, you discovered two fundamental things. The first was that Palestine could and should be discussed as a legal issue of protracted institutional and systematic illegality, not simply as a political issue with opposing claims. The second thing you said you discovered was the encounter with law firms influenced by critical race theory, a way of understanding law in a critical and decolonial key, framing it in the historical evolution, not necessarily written by the victors, but observed from the perspective of the people who, until recent times, have been subjected to international law as it has been formulated, above all, by Western countries. Can you? I do want to talk about the sanctions against your book, but just address those two points, if you could, first.
1: Absolutely. And even here, I think that Palestine epitomizes what happens to, let's say, to the most disadvantaged part of the world, the former colonies, people whose indigeneity has been experienced as a toll, as almost as a crime in the eyes of the colonizer. Palestine are among them. And Palestine have always been projected as potential savages in Western, for example, when I think of Western media, they're always the ones deemed barbaric or recurring to violence. Like it happens, I mean, the discourse concerning Arab people, Muslim people is so vicious, violent, that I say, how do we not reconnect connect the dots and understand that this is the way we were talking about the Jewish people 100 years ago, and probably less, some, because there is still anti-Semitism, and we should talk of the real anti-Semitism instead of Israel, apartheid Israel's paranoia and manipulation of what anti-Semitism means. But however, I think that for a long time, Palestinians have been, even by those well-intended, presented as a humanitarian issue, as a humanitarian issue to be managed instead of a critical political issue to be resolved in line with international law. For example, now the International Court of Justice, so there is an international tribunal which has pronounced itself on the fact that the occupation is unlawful. Henceforth, it is to be dismantled totally and unconditionally. The deadline was September 2025. No one is talking about that, but this is why I say the international law already offers a roadmap, a way out, and of this quagmire. And instead, the situation continues to be treated as if it was a humanitarian emergency after a earthquake or as after a flood. I think that this is part of the problem, which is also in. Intimate to what has gone wrong within the United Nations. However, a law, international law, has been used often to as part of the problem, because I remember 15 years ago, it was unthinkable to look at the occupation as a whole, as a whole illegal endeavor. Even those who were progressive back then used to refer to the legality of the occupation because of Israel's occupation violating such and such provision of international humanitarian law, for example, abusing the detainees or translating into abusive practices toward leading to home demolitions, punitive home demolitions. So it was criticized as because of its excesses, but not ontologically, not in its entirety, which today is normal. And I think it's because there has been finally a shift. I hope to, as a special rapporteur, to have helped that effort, but there has been a shift from the addressing the symptom type of approach to looking at the overall phenomenon of the legality of the occupation. Critical studies have played an enormous role, and critical studies are primarily animated by scholars from the global majority, from South Africa, from Kenya, from Nigeria, from Palestine, from indigenous scholars themselves, from Australia or Canada and the United States, or Asia. And this is beautiful. I think that this has helped us progress as lawyers. But of course, there is still a lot of patronizing attitude and chauvinism in legal studies, as in many other disciplines and realms.
0: So let's talk about what's happened to the book, but let's begin with the broader sanctions. Were sanctioned, as I mentioned in the introduction. You won a court case that lifted those sanctions, and then the Trump administration turned around and reimposed them. And that, of course, you can talk about that process. That has affected your ability to even publish and disseminate this book.
1: In a way, yes, absolutely. Because the sanctions, I would like people to spend a moment to reflect upon what freedom of expression means. Because here we are outside the physiology of a democratic debate. The moment you prevent someone you do not agree with to speak, this is no longer a liberal space. You and I do not have to agree. People can disagree with me. But I will always protect the right of those who think different from me to speak, because this is the essence of a democratic space. This is the essence of protection of freedom of expression. All the more, I'm protected as a UN person who's voluntarily, I serve on a pro bono basis, just for those who are wondering, the United Nations, and I'm a protected person under the Convention on Privileges and Immunities. So I shouldn't face consequences for words actions taken in the exercise of my mandate, in the execution of my mandate. Instead, I've been sanctioned at very severe instruments taken normally against drug dealers or dictators in the US, and this time to sanction me, the judges and prosecutors of the International Criminal Court who have investigated Israel's crimes, and Palestinian human rights organizations who have provided evidence for those trials. So you see, there is also such an attempt to strangle and tamper with evidence and strangle the international justice system that the US helped to create after with the Nuremberg trial and after the Nuremberg trial. It's vicious. And because of it, people in the US cannot entertain financial interactions with me of any nature, including a glass of water is the commission of a felony, which means up to 20 years in jail and up to $1,000 in fines for those who are caught provoking an economic advantage to me. So even my publisher, Other Press, has faced huge pressure. They had to hire a lawyer in order to find a way to publish the book, because Judith Gurevich, who really liked the book, and she was the first one. Other Press has been the first one to offer to translate the book, which is now available in 60 countries and in 20 languages, but the English one should have been the first to come out in the US, in Australia, and in the UK. But apart from the longer process of publishing in the US, there has been a huge opposition in order not to have my book published and distributed. So I said, look, I don't care. I don't need to claim the copyright of this as I'm sanctioned. I don't want the publisher to go in trouble. I want people to read this book. So we found a way for me to keep on sort of working pro bono, even as a writer. And I said, it doesn't matter. I still want the book to be read. And this was the only agreement we could find to have this when the word sleeps available on US bookstores. One thing is that, because the United Nations and no other states, certainly not Italy, found the courage to stand before the International Court of Justice bringing a case against the US for violation of privileges and immunities of a UN person. My 13-year-old daughter and my husband, who works for a US-based organization, who are clearly directly impacted by the fact that my assets in the US, we own a small apartment in the US where my daughter was born, it's been taken, it's been frozen. My bank account was shut down and I've not been able to open a bank account anywhere else. So I cannot be paid, I cannot be reimbursed even for medical expenses. And even my private insurance doesn't reimburse me anymore. You know, it's a very heavy situation, and because it affects my entire family, they recur to justice, because the United Nations didn't even give me the possibility to defend myself in court. So my 13-year-old daughter brought to court President Trump and Secretary of State Rubio and others involved in the sanction. And the federal judge in the first District Court in Washington, D.C., recognized the fact that the proceeding was appeared to be not to be right, to have persecuted me just for exercising freedom of expression, and so proposed to suspend the sanctions. And then, because of the system and because of the fact that there are judges appointed by the executive, there was an appeal against the suspension of the order of the sanctions, and now I need to wait until the judge pronounces itself on the merit, so I'm still sanctioned by the U.S.
0: Let's talk a little bit about Gaza. In the book, you write about President Trump, has repeatedly intimidated anyone who dares to touch Israel, saying that they will have to, quote, deal with us, a threatening language unbefitting of politics, as we have known it until now, but which is entirely consistent with the substance of what Trump himself said when he declared, quote, everyone I've spoken to likes the idea that the United States owns that piece of land, referring to the Gaza Strip. In this sentence you write, there is all the violence of an unbridled power that can achieve everything through force because, like Caligula of the 21st century, he considers himself above the law. In fact, he doesn't even know the law. I want to talk about his proposal for Gaza, and of course Hamas has said that they would step aside for technocratic government. I don't think that any appeasement that Hamas makes is going to placate Netanyahu, but let's address that.
1: Yeah, first of all, I think that you are the first interviewer who picks on the fact that I define Trump the Caligula of our time, someone who's, but it's real. I mean, you don't need to be an expert on Roman history to understand what Caligula's features were, and the absolute arbitrary power, unconstrained by the law, the extreme narcissism and self-aggrandizement, capriciousness and erratic nature of power, the humiliation of opponents, the cult of personality, all of this makes me think of Caligula, the Roman emperor. So I said, when Trump came out, with President Trump came out with this Gaza Riviera thing in February 2025, I said three things. It's unlawful because the United States has no right whatsoever to decide or to speak decisively of the future of Gaza or the rest of the occupied Palestinian territory or Palestine, or frankly, any part of the world, full stop. Because there is something called the right of self-determination of people. And the Palestinians have the right of self-determination vis-a-vis Israel, vis-a-vis the United States and anyone else. It's unlawful. And this would entail, this would embroil the United States in a different set of crimes, like the crimes of forced displacement, because this would entail the forced displacement of Palestinians. And as Israel is doing. It's unlawful and it's immoral, because what on earth would push the president of the United States to say something so disrespectful toward the population at the time of greatest suffering that the latter is enduring? And then I said it's irresponsible, because it will foster more, it will prompt more sense of impunity and license to kill, torture, and displace among the Israeli leaders, which is in fact what has happened. So it's unlawful, immoral, irresponsible. This is what I said, and this is what I think still. However, I also think that the Gaza Riviera is a distraction. I don't think that anyone is really planning to have a Riviera in Gaza. Gaza has been ungrounded. Gaza has been made unlivable. I already started researching for a next report I want to write about ecocide. So, but what this current U.S. administration is surely champion of among many is psychological overwhelming of its audiences, including us in Europe. Every day in this part of the world, in Europe, we wake up with a new shocking thing said by President Trump. Might be the Gaza Riviera, or might be that he's intervening in the World Cup in a way that only Caligula would do if it was with us today in 2026, because the level of self-restraint, the inexistent self-restraint of this man is incomparable, incommeasurable. So I do think that this is a way to distract us from the real plans of, again, displacing the Palestinians and using Gaza as an extension of Israel, but for economic purposes. I keep on thinking of why Netanyahu has brandished over and over the plan to have a gas duct that goes through from the Arab countries, Gulf countries, into the Mediterranean through southern Israel and probably Gaza. Because this is something that is going to be convenient for Israel. But in any case, whatever the plan they might have, it remains unlawful, immoral, and irresponsible.
0: Well, we should be clear, there are extensive gas fields in southern Lebanon and on the northern coast of Gaza that Israel wants.
1: Exactly. And this is why there is need to scrutinize each and every company involved in it, because these amounts for the companies themselves in the crime of pillage, you know, recently, and I can think that it was also following external pressure from myself, the Working Group on Business and Human Rights, Italian civil society, and probably also internal from conscientious people working for the company, that the energy giant Eni went out of the consortium to exploit those fields of gas, offshore gas in Gaza. And again, this is why we need to pressure both states and companies to disengage and divest from the Israeli occupation.
0: Well, those gas fields are in territorial waters of Lebanon and Palestine, correct?
1: Yes, there are these gas fields are outside Lebanon, outside historical Palestine, so Israel and Gaza. Gaza toward Egypt.
0: I want to close with, you write about this, about children and what's done to children by Israel. You write, I attended several trials against minors. I have seen with my own eyes their absurd brutality. You're talking about the Israelis. The children were brought into the courtroom in chains, and I felt like I was watching scenes of slaves in labor camps. Small, emaciated, exhausted, anxious at the thought that for the first time since their arrest, they would be seeing their parents again in these hearings that lasted no more than a few minutes. The judge often did not even look at them. He heard the charge. He was throwing stones and handed down the sentence, 2 years in prison, 3 years in prison, and so on. And that's a generous judge, given the punishment for Palestinians who throw stones is up to 10 years, 20, if done with the intention of harming someone. How can anyone be surprised that when jailed Palestinian children return home, they are traumatized, do not want to go out, are afraid, wet the bed, and exhibit disturbances or violent behavior? We are talking about 12, 13, 14-year-old kids, but even younger kids are arrested. There were children as young as 5 or 6 being taken away by Israeli trucks, perhaps not detained, but interrogated and then sent home. Let's talk about this. And, of course, this war on children is reached, epic kind of proportions in Gaza, where children, if they walk too close to the yellow line, are just killed by snipers.
1: Mm-hmm. It's interesting, Chris, because I used exactly the same words you just used a few weeks ago in another interview, saying the war on childhood has reached epic proportions in Palestine. And you can see that. I mean, it was already quite bad, probably when you and I were living, I mean, at the various times we've been living in Palestine, but it has, because there has never been the possibility to enjoy childhood for kids who risk to have their homes demolished, their schools demolished, their teachers, parents, uncles, either killed or arrested, and then returning like zombies because they've been beaten and tortured and sometimes raped in prison. And so coming back and having so much repressed rage, anger, and violence. So the entire life of a Palestinian child is contaminated by violence, is hijacked by violence. And over the decades, the horizons of hope has been shrinking and shrinking. But what I've seen happening in the last 1,005 days since October 2023 is of another league. Because and this interrogates both Israelis who think they are bystanders and bystanders around the world. What else? Whatever you qualify what Israel does, but have you seen the bodies of the kids turned into pieces? Have you seen bodies of kids hanging, of what remains of them hanging from walls as if they were coats? Have you seen mutilated bodies? Have you seen children? I mean, Gaza is the place with the highest level of highest ratio of orphan children in the world, amputated children in the world. And now there is starvation and there is misery, there is malnutrition, stunting. Stunting was already an issue before, during the blockade, before the tightening of the blockade after October 23. But what, and you don't even need to go to Gaza. Look at the West Bank, where Palestinians live, and including children, live under threat of being assaulted by soldiers or under constant threat of settlers' terror. Who would like to live in a system like that? And again, it didn't start on October 2023. It's been ongoing for decades. And again, I can only say the only way forward is that we say to Israel's violence, no more. And we let children to enjoy a bit of life. Look, there is a there is the first chapter of my book, because each chapter, for those who have not read it, each chapter has a sort of Virgil in Dante's Divine Comedy. Is a character Lydia, who's a real person, who has existed for real. Most of them are friends of mine who have belonged to my life, except for one, Hindra Jab, the child who gives the name to the chapter. I wrote this chapter in January 2025, so 1 year after Hind's death. So this was not a well known case among thousands, but not as well known as it is today, and still is one among hundreds of thousands. Is one of the tens of thousands of children brutally killed by the Israeli army. And then the chapter talks about my experience with Palestinian children, which has been beautiful and uplifting, but still these kids carry a weight and preoccupations that is not for any child to hold, any child to carry.
0: Well, you write in the book that when you actually did, I think when you were in Palestine and working for the UN, you did a report on children, but you talked about how these young children would speak to you and they sounded as if they were adults.
1: Yeah, it's almost disturbing at times, because there is someone in our mind, I mean, it's not that I don't have biases. I try to be as open as possible. But, you know, I have two children myself. And so I have my own way to measure the maturity of a child. So when you find that 10-year-old or a 13-year-old who starts mentioning right to education, right to food, right to health, say, maybe he's been taught to speak like that because they had to meet with me. But I have met these kids times and times again, because I've had focus groups all often with the same children, and I came to know them a little bit during 2-3 months of investigation. Even if I couldn't go there, I mean, I spent the summer of 2024, July and August and part of September, speaking almost every day to Palestinian children. And I can tell you, they are the reason why they are so knowledgeable is because they've been forced to grow so fast and still find a peaceful way to overcome the horror in front of and around them. So the fact that I could find almost destabilizing the fact that they were speaking as young lawyers, as I say in the book, is out of despair. They try to remain safe in a world and healthy, mentally healthy, in a world that is horrifically unhealthy for them and horrifically unfair to them.
0: And of course, one of the chapters centers around Gabor Mate, who deals with this kind of trauma.
1: Yes, I had a beautiful, beautiful talk with Gabor Mate about my book, When the World Sleeps, a couple of days ago, and we were talking about the characters in the book, what they evoke. It was weird for him at a certain point to say, I'm also a character in there, and he asked me if I feel like screaming at times. Yeah, I wish I don't. I don't know. Yes, of course, at times you want to scream at politicians who seem like dead men walking, but dead men walking not because death is awaiting them at the next corner. It's just because they seem empty of life, empty of humanity. I say, but what else do you need to see? Whatever you want to call it, but what else does Israel need to do and say for you to take measures, for you to take international law seriously and do it? Because by letting Israel ravage the realm of international law with impunity, you're also destroying the foundations of the international legal system. And yeah, I feel, I mean, I feel the pain, but it's also a weird way of how we protect ourselves by numbing the pain. And so I think that I will probably be able to process what I've, the trauma of this, I mean, the secondary trauma of being exposed, because nothing compares to what the Palestinians endure, the Palestinians in Gaza, the Palestinians in Israel, the Palestinians in the West Bank and East Jerusalem, the Palestinians in the diaspora. But our secondary trauma, by being exposed, by being witnesses to this, I will probably be able to deal with it once the genocide is over, because right now I really try to stay healthy and focused on how to bring this to an end, because it's not over and people need to understand that the end of injustice doesn't happen because we want it or because we pray for it. We need to act. There are things that we need to do and we need to persevere. It doesn't matter if it takes one day, 10 days, 100 days or 1,000 days. We need to persevere. This is the only way to win over injustice.
0: Well, it took us 14 years to get Julian Assange free. So,
1: mm-hmm. Yeah,
0: that's a long fight, but you're certainly one of the most important figures in that fight for justice. Thank you, Francesca. And I want to thank Thomas and Max, who produced the show. You can find me at chrishedges.substack.com.
1: Thank you. Thank you so much, everyone. Thank you, Chris.

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1: I'm Jeremy Scahill from Dropsite News, dropsitenews.com. It is Tuesday, July 7th. Welcome to our regular Tuesday live stream. We're going to be discussing both Palestine and Iran on the program today. Coming up a bit later, we're going to be joined by Vali Nasser of Johns Hopkins University to discuss the life and legacy of the slain late Supreme Leader Ayatollah Ali Khamenei of Iran. As we speak right now, there are millions upon millions of people in the streets in Iran, as well as large crowds of people in Iraq as well. This is a two-country funeral procession because of the deep historical ties that Ali Khamenei had in Iraq, in particular the holy city of Karbala. There is also a massive, massive crowd that hours before the procession is set to begin in Qom, in Iran, that has amassed for this remembrance. And many people in the Western world, I think, were very, very stunned to see the size of the crowds, the passion of the crowds, honoring the life and legacy of the late Supreme Leader, who, of course, was assassinated in the opening moments on February 28th of the U.S.-Israeli war against Iran. So we're going to be speaking to Vali about the life and legacy of Khamenei, as well as what is going to happen next in Iran, because the threats are continuing. There are suspicions among Iranian officials and political analysts that the United States and Israel are once again just using this period to try to buy time to restock their munitions and rejigger their war machines to continue the war. Will there ultimately be a deal? Both sides have said they have red lines, that if they continue to be crossed, it's going to preclude any serious deal. But for now, we're going to focus on Palestine. There is an enormous amount of action going on regarding the Israeli war against Gaza. And in fact, as Benjamin Netanyahu really ratchets up his campaign for re-election to remain prime minister of Israel, there's a lot of reporting in the Hebrew language media in Israel indicating that there is serious consideration being given to launching a much larger scale operation, military operation, again, inside of Gaza. And as we're watching all of this unfold, I think it's important to step back and look in the bigger context of what we're witnessing. Yes, in the aftermath of October 7th, we saw

0: indefinitely and puts the entire onus on, quote unquote, demilitarizing or disbanding Hezbollah on the Lebanese government. This has been a longstanding Israeli project to try to co-opt the Lebanese armed forces into serving as the U.S.-Israeli localized so-called counterterrorism force. But in the bigger picture, what we're seeing is that the U.S. and Israel have manufactured a reality in the region where ceasefires, or the claiming of a ceasefire or the signing of a ceasefire, it's being used as a tool aimed at incapacitating or delegitimizing in a more formal way resistance to primarily Israel's wars by redefining the term ceasefire as effectively a cudgel or a hammer for surrender under a diplomatic framework, a surrender that the Israelis couldn't achieve on the battlefield. And the redefinition of the term ceasefire is that Israel can continue its attacks, and they claim self-defense if they even claim any justification. By the way, parenthetically, Israel continues to kill leaders of Hamas and the Qassam brigades in Gaza. Those are the very forces they signed a ceasefire deal with. That's not how ceasefires work. You don't say, well, they're still alive and they're still Hamas, and therefore we get to kill them. Israel signed a ceasefire deal with Hamas. They continue to burn Palestinians alive in tents who are not necessarily members of Hamas or affiliated with any Palestinian faction. Clearly, those are violations of the ceasefire, but it's also a violation of the ceasefire to kill the very people you signed the so-called ceasefire with. But Israel has forever claimed that ceasefires mean it can continue to attack, but they really have kind of produced this on an exportable scale to all of these other wars going on. And so nowhere is this more pronounced than in the case of Gaza, where the Palestinian side is not only expected to not fire a rocket, not fight back when Israeli forces attack, but they're also supposed to comply with an evolving list of demands. You know, just to give one example, phase one of this so-called ceasefire that was signed in October of 2025 in Sharm el-Sheikh, Egypt, didn't say anything about the Palestinians disarming. What it did say was that Israeli forces needed to begin repositioning and ultimately withdrawing. It provided for an exchange of captives. The Palestinians had released all of the living and deceased Israeli captives. It provided for a resumption of aid at the levels of the January 2025 agreement, which would have been 600 trucks at least coming in with life essentials. Israel has not complied with any aspect in reality of the deal that it signed, and instead has deepened its occupation of Gaza. It's not pulling back, it's moving further in. And Netanyahu recently said, let's move towards 70%. You know, they're a little over 60% right now of control of Gaza's territory. Let's move towards 70 on our way to 100%. And so in a sane situation that actually was concerned with the rule of law or the text that was signed, this so-called Board of Peace, you know, set up by Trump, which is also kind of a scam, you know, pay $1 billion and then you get lifetime membership in this thing. They would be saying to the Israelis, you're violating the ceasefire, you need to comply with the terms. But instead, they've changed the rules entirely. And now they're saying that in order for Israel to comply with the deal that it signed with the Palestinians, you have to agree to all of these other terms. And by the way, we're not going to say a word when Israel continues to kill Palestinians every day. 2 a day, 3 a day, 20 a day, 25 a day. As we were coming on today, the Israelis claim that they killed another set of people inside of Gaza. They brag about it. They don't hide from it. We're very honored to have a dear friend of Dropsite News here and one of the sharpest analysts that there is on the issue of Palestine. I'm talking about Diana Bhutu, Palestinian human rights lawyer, former legal advisor and negotiator for the Palestine Liberation Organization, primarily working in the early 2000s in a formal capacity, but continues to work on an advocacy level on a wide range of issues in Palestine. Diana, great to see you again. Thanks for being here.
1: It's nice to see you too, Jeremy. How are you?
0: Well, I want to begin by asking you about the latest development with these so-called negotiations. Now, as you and I both know, the Palestinian side has been trying to navigate how to respond to this framework where there's just constant new demands. You know, the Israelis don't even abide by what was signed, and now the Palestinians are constantly being told, you have to respond to this, respond to this. And one of the things that Hamas has said from the very beginning, even before they signed the deal, is we're willing to relinquish governance of Gaza. And they agreed, even though it wasn't in the deal that they signed, but they formally agreed with President Trump's proposal that a committee of Palestinian technocrats, not affiliated with any party, would come in and assume governing authority in Gaza. Despite the fact that Hamas has agreed to this, the Israelis have been blocking that committee from coming in, which means the Israelis have kept the Hamas government in power, whether they want to be or not, inside of Gaza. Yesterday, the official spokesperson for Hamas in Gaza, as well as the spokesperson for the Gaza government, held a press briefing in which they said, we are dissolving this government and we want this NCAG, to this National Committee of Technocrats, to come into Gaza. And, you know, some sources in the Palestinian resistance I talked to said, look, we did this because it's been our position for more than, you know, for all these months since before the ceasefire, but nothing is happening. So we felt like we would just tell the world, we're doing this now. You know, we're dissolving this governing entity. Give us your sense of what's happening here, the significance of what we saw yesterday in this announcement in Gaza.
1: So, Jeremy, you know, the Hamas government actually announced even well before the ceasefire, within a couple of months of after October of 2023, that they didn't want to be part of ruling Gaza any longer. So the obstacle has not been Hamas in this at all. But what instead we've seen happen is the same thing that we saw happen in the 90s, the same thing that we saw happen in the year 2000, which is that the goalpost is constantly changing. So as you recall, we're now nine months since the signing of this agreement. And 9 months ago, when this agreement was signed, as you already mentioned in your intro, there was nothing there mentioned about all of the issues that the Israelis have now placed on the table. And so what we're seeing instead is that rather than this group, this Board of Peace pushing through and making sure that Palestinians are allowed to survive, especially after 2.5 years of genocide, that instead they're putting more and more and more conditions on Palestinians to be able to survive with the aim of attempting to squeeze Hamas. And the form that this is taking is primarily through humanitarian issues. They've effectively said to the government that we're not going to allow in any major humanitarian supplies. We're not going to allow the reconstruction of hospitals. We're not going to allow the reconstruction of schools. We're not going to allow in certain medicines. We're not going to allow in medical equipment. We're not going to allow in food in any major quantity, or clean water, or even reconstruction equipment. None of that stuff is going to be allowed in until you meet our demands. And what's astonishing in all of this is that you'll recall back in January of this year that Trump himself said that we had already entered into phase two and that the Israelis should be abiding by this agreement. And here we see that they are not. So once again, what we're seeing is that instead of Israel being the one that calls the shots, we have this Board of Peace calling the shots on Israel's behalf. They're doing the bidding on Israel's behalf. And rather than putting the brakes on Israel and saying to Israel, enough is enough, and we have to keep moving forward, they're instead moving along with this. And so with yesterday's announcement, the aim was effectively to say, if you think that we're the problem, we're not the problem. Let this be handed over to NCAG. Let this be handed over to another body. Let them be the one that's doing the ruling. And you're still going to see that the same thing is going to happen. And indeed, Mladenov yesterday on Twitter said that, oh, this is a great move, but this isn't enough to be able to meet the next phase and to be able to go ahead and move forward. So again, the whole thing is that they want to see a surrender agreement. That's all that they're looking for, is a surrender agreement with the ability of Israel to continually go in and continue to bomb Palestinians. We've seen over 1,000 Palestinians killed just over the course of the past 9 months without a single Israeli being killed, without even a single anything being shot in Israel's direction. That's definitely not ceasefire. They're just looking for a surrender agreement.
0: Yeah. And, you know, Diana, my colleague Jawa Ahmad and I recently did a story, and we interviewed you for this. We obtained the latest drafts. There's been this exchange of drafts on a framework that is supposedly aimed at like moving forward to the next phase. And one of the documents is Nikolai Mladenov, the, for all practical purposes, the head of the Board of Peace on these matters, his draft to the Palestinian side, and also the Palestinian draft. And if you were to sort of drill down and look at what is at the center of this, it's that Mladenov has framed the entire thing as though the October agreement wasn't signed, as though the Palestinians had made sweeping concessions and effectively surrendered, and that now Hamas is going back on it because they're not engaging in a public ritual to like hand over Kalashnikovs and to do it as a kind of surrender routine. And, you know, I feel like I'm losing my mind sometimes because I keep repeating this again. The Palestinian resistance took a position. This is very important for people to understand. When Hamas and Islamic Jihad and other factions that were engaged in the armed struggle against Israel post October 7th signed that agreement in October, what they said so clearly was, we do not represent the entirety of the Palestinian people. The Palestinian people believe in a democratic process. As the combatants in this war, as those who are holding captives, Israeli captives, we can negotiate on a limited number of issues, including the exchange of captives, the official declaration of the end of combat, the withdrawal of Israeli forces, and the providing or the resumption of deliveries of life essentials that are often referred to as humanitarian aid, although they're actually life essentials. They shouldn't be called aid. And that's it. And they said on all these other issues that Donald Trump talks about in his 20-point plan, we need to consult with all Palestinian factions. Absolutely. And political parties. I want people to keep that in mind. So what Nikolai Mladenov and this so-called Board of Peace have done is they have said, you made all these agreements. You said you were going to disarm all Palestinians. You said you were going to allow the Israeli forces to remain occupying huge swaths of Gaza until you've essentially surrendered. In order for us to actually guarantee that any of these terms that were mentioned in October are going to be committed to, you now have to abide by this new set of demands. And it's, you know, by acting as though it's like Hamas disarming, it sounds like it's like some foreign militia that has come into Gaza and it's like it's ISIS or something. We need to just get rid of these people and then everything is going to be okay. The reality is it's not even about Hamas. What Israel wants is for Palestinians not to be able to defend themselves against what Israel openly says it's going to do, which is to continue this war. So what I want to ask you, Diana, is how, in your assessment, how are the Palestinians who are negotiating this navigating this situation? Because my understanding from speaking to them is that they've put about as flexible of a plan on the table as they could. They look at the Northern Ireland process, for instance. They have talked about submitting to one rule in terms of one law in Gaza, that they would abide by agreements that no weapons can be on the street that are not authorized by this technocratic committee empowered by the board, that they're willing to store their weapons under international monitoring, but that they won't hand their weapons over to the Israelis or any other foreigners. They're essentially saying, we will play ball with all of this, but we know that the Israelis will attack us again, and the Palestinians, like every other people in the world, have a right to defend themselves. So how do they navigate this when you also have Netanyahu and others implying that they're going to just come into Gaza again in a much larger scale way?
1: This is the problem, Jeremy, is that it's so flawed from the beginning. Look, when even in the agreement itself is flawed because they're ignoring the context of occupation, of military occupation, and when there's military occupation, there's going to be resistance. That's just the way that nature is. It's the way that human nature is. With military occupation, there's going to be resistance. And it's also ignoring the ruling of the International Court of Justice, which also says that Israel's occupation is illegal. And it also says that Israel doesn't have a right to claim self-defense when it's continuing a military occupation. The other problem, of course, is that Palestinians are being asked to negotiate an end to their genocide, which, again, we've never seen happen in history. So the whole thing has been flawed from the very beginning. And given that it was flawed from the very beginning, and given that everybody wanted to see some type of an agreement come and take shape back in October, I would have expected that one, because they kept saying this is all about the Israeli captives. I would have expected that instead they would be pushing forward to make sure that Palestinians live rather than pushing to make sure that Palestinians are under the thumb of the very entity that has committed genocide against them, which is Israel. So it, what they've now done is they've turned everything on its head. So how do these negotiators navigate it? I don't know how they're going to do it. Because without that sustained international effort to put pressure to end Israel's attacks, there's going to be no way. This is why genocide is labeled as one of these crimes above all crimes, where it doesn't just require one party to put pressure on the other. It requires the entire world to get involved and to put an end to genocide. And yet, because they're ignoring the context of genocide, because the world's ignoring the context of occupation, we're going to be in this for a very, very long time, until I'm afraid it's far too late. And I think we've already effectively reached that point. And what do I mean by reach that point? If you look around at Gaza and you see that more than 90% of Gaza has been flattened, that people are surviving on a thread in terms of healthcare, that their health is actually deteriorating at a very rapid pace, I'm not sure if there's a quick turnaround for that. And as you said, with this life-saving, this isn't humanitarian, life-saving food that's supposed to be coming in that Israel's blocking, unless there is sustained pressure on Israel to end that, to allow that food and those supplies to come in, I just don't know how much longer people are going to be able to sustain this. Plus, we're in election season now, with the Israelis, each one of the Israeli candidates showing their bravado about how much more they can beat up on Palestinians. That's what this election is about. There isn't a single candidate so far who's come forward and said, we should really be looking at ourselves and look ourselves in the mirror and ask, what is it that we did to Palestinians since October of 2023? Instead, they're all talking about how they haven't done enough against Palestinians. So unless there is some sustained international intervention to stop Israel, which is always what has been needed, then I'm afraid that Israel's just going to continue to go full steam ahead, with the Board of Peace being the front man for them.
0: I want to ask you about the political election campaign in Israel that's now kicking into high gear. But this morning, a researcher colleague of mine who very closely monitors the Hebrew media, we were messaging back and forth about this question of, do we really believe that the Israelis are going to launch a large-scale military operation? Because that is part of the messaging here, and there's good reason to believe that it could be legitimate. But I just want to run down a few of the stories that he highlighted this morning for me. He was running down facts, and he wasn't saying I think it is or isn't going to happen. He was just sort of giving an overview of some of what's the discourse has been like lately. But he said the Minister of Energy and Infrastructure, Eli Cohen, is vowing that Israel will get 100% of Gaza, and other Likud ministers are advocating the ethnic cleansing of Gaza and the reestablishment of settlements. That's one point he said. He said Channel 12 is reporting that Israel expects the Board of Peace will declare Hamas to be in violation of the ceasefire in approximately 2 months, at which point Israel, quote unquote, may relaunch the genocide. Channel 13 reporting that although the IDF finalized preparations for a renewed assault, for now the political echelon conveyed to the military that the focus should remain on Iran and Lebanon, adding that Netanyahu has put Gaza off the table due to an understanding that there will be low tolerance for a renewed war there in Washington. The report also asserts that Hamas in Gaza is suffering from major financial issues leading to the resignation of officials, but claims that Al-Qassam brigades have nevertheless finalized their plans in case Israel attacks and distributed the plan among fighters. And then in Haaretz, and I saw that this morning, Amos Harel claims that Netanyahu might renew the assault on Gaza for electoral purposes. So this is sort of just a brief cross-section of some of the discourse. What's your sense of all these issues?
1: Look, the Israeli public believes that they won when it came to Gaza. And for them, victory is just a military. They don't think past tomorrow. When it comes to Iran, 90% of them say that they believe that the Iranians have won. And when it comes to the Israeli elections, there's always almost always the case where the Israelis have to show how much they can beat up on somebody, because we're in this pattern and have been in this pattern now since 1948 of endless wars, forever wars, forever wars, forever wars. And so each one tries to set the stage to show the Israeli public just how strong they are, and to audition for the role of being the strongest candidate. And that's why we're seeing what we're seeing now. Do I think that they're going to attack us? I think they're going to continue to attack us as they have all of this time. The question still remains whether they are going to continue and renew the attacks on Iran. A lot of that will depend on the United States, and whether they're going to continue to continue the attacks on Lebanon. I think that they will, because for them, Lebanon, the land grab in Syria, hitting Gaza, those are all very, very easy for them. And those are enough for them to audition their how much they can kill Palestinians and kill Arabs. The issue of Iran remains to be seen.
0: Yeah. Well, Diana Bhutu, I want to thank you so much for your continued work and your really vital analysis. And we'll be sure to always get analysis from you as we continue to report on this. Thanks so much for joining us.
1: Thank you, Jeremy. Thank you.
0: Thank you. Well, I want to bring in my colleague, Murtaza Hussain, as we shift gears now, although it's in the same realm and the same arena, but shift gears to a more concise focus on the situation in Iran. In a moment, we're going to be joined by Vali Nasser. But first, Murtaza, good to see you this morning. What are your thoughts as you listen to Diana Bhutu there talking about what I think is going to be a continued fight that the Palestinians are going to have to wage on multiple fronts against the diplomatic onslaught, the attempt to redefine ceasefire, and the prospect of renewed war against Gaza? Give us first your sense of how you see things regionally right now before we really zero in on Iran.
2: Well, it seems like it's an interregnum, or maybe the eye of the storm, you could say, because there are all these sort of half measures, diplomatic half measures to prevent the emergence of a new conflict in theory, or to at least put a pin in them some period for Trump's political purposes. But none of the underlying issues have really been addressed either in Iran or in Gaza. So you have, these half ceasefires or half measures or interim measures, which are now coming undone gradually because the underlying political conflict was always deferred. Both in Gaza and in Iran, the question of the future administration of the Gaza Strip, the question of Palestinian statehood, all these things were sort of deferred later on to achieve an immediate short-term goal of putting a pause to the fighting. And likewise, in Iran, there was a strong incentive on the U.S. part to stabilize global oil markets and so forth. And the really difficult questions of the relationship between Iran and the U.S. in the wake of the war have not really been answered. So I think that both situations were always inevitably going to result in a resumption of conflict on some scale at some point. And we may be coming to the precipice of that, both in Gaza and in Iran very soon.
0: Maz, I want to bring in Vali Nasser, professor of international affairs and Middle East studies at the Johns Hopkins School of Advanced International Studies in Washington, D.C. His latest book is Iran's Grand Strategy, A Political History. Vali, thanks so much for being with us this morning.
3: Good to be with you. Thank you.
0: I want to begin by, as we're speaking, there are millions upon millions of people gathered in Iran and huge crowds as well gathered in Iraq ahead of the late Supreme Leader's coffin being brought through Karbala and elsewhere in Iraq. And given there's so much I want to ask you that we want to ask you about the political situation. But I also think it would be really fascinating if we got your reflections on who Ali Khamenei was, his legacy, and a bit about his biography and why he would inspire such massive response to his martyrdom, not just in Iran, but around the world.
3: Well, within an Iranian context, Ali Khamenei is probably the third longest ruling ruler of Iran since the middle of the 19th century. 36 years at the helm of the Islamic Republic. Ayatollah Khomeini brought about the Iranian Revolution. But the Islamic Republic is really the product of Ali Khamenei. Its foreign policy, the shape of the state, its main institutions, the revolutionary guards, the varieties of sort of foundational institutions of that country are his brainchild. Now, there was a lot of Iranians who also were very unhappy with him towards the end. We saw massive protests in Iran in January. But his passing has come at the hand of Israel and the United States. He was killed in a direct attack in a very large war on Iran that has been transformative for the country. So the commemoration of his funeral should be put in that context. It is not that the country has just lost a really popular leader, because he was not popular with many Iranians. But it is a moment in which the millions that go to his funeral are basically protesting the manner in which he was killed, the devastating attack on the country, and the ongoing threat that Israel and the United States are posing towards the country. And also, it's a moment in which the Iranians are literally celebrating resistance, having survived the war, and the size of the crowd and the nature of the funeral is also a show of strength, not just by the regime, but also by the population at some level. So his funeral would have been very different had he died in the different circumstances, had there not been war, had he died in his bed of an ailment. Yes, there would have been a state funeral, but it would not have had the kind of energy and numbers and symbolism that is attached to it right now.
2: Dr. Nasser, I was comparing the funeral for Ali Khamenei to that of his predecessor, Ruhollah Khomeini, the original, supreme leader of the Iran. And his death also came shortly after a much longer and more devastating war with Iraq. And it seemed that at that time, there was also a very large outpouring of public support, probably comparable in number on some scale. But also, it seemed to help reify the foundations of the government ideologically, because of the fact that it was coming at the end of this period of pronounced suffering. How do you see the change potentially in the government's relationship with the population, or the population's view of the government as a result of, you know, his death in this manner and the war and the current commemorations taking place? And I ask because it seems like before the war, it's the legitimacy of the government had maybe reached a nadir, especially its relationship with the population following what took place in January and the deteriorating economic situation in the country.
3: Yes, absolutely. I mean, when Ayatollah Khomeini died in 1989, the revolution was very, very well entrenched among the majority of Iranian population. And there was a extremely strong bond between him as a person and a charismatic leader and his followers. And therefore, there was a spontaneous outpouring of mourning for him. But his death was not symbolic of a moment in Iran's history the way that this one is. I think the leaders of the Islamic Republic wanted a very large funeral for Ayatollah Khamenei for a number of reasons. One is that they wanted to elevate him to the same status as Khomeini had by having similarly large people in the streets, because that shows continuity, that shows stability, that shows resilience. They also very well understand that the millions of people who go to these funerals over a seven-day period across the country, they go in with one set of beliefs and values, and they come back out of that emotional communal experience very differently. They come back with much more committed, if you would, to the state, to the mission of the state. And it is, it has the funeral in of itself is also has an impact on the population, and I expect that it will. In fact, one of the signals that I see coming out of this funeral is that the large number of crowds are sort of signaling to the leadership that they don't want compromise, they don't want surrender, they have not sacrificed in this war or seen Ali Khamenei killed in the manner that he was for Iran to give a lot at the table to the United States. They want victory and they want revenge. And these are going to become shackles around the ankles of Iranian diplomats and the new supreme leader, et cetera, as they try to engage the United States. Very importantly also, the Islamic Republic wants to send a signal to President Trump, to Prime Minister Netanyahu, to the global media, that they were wrong to think that the Islamic Republic was isolated, that it was on its last legs, that the majority of the Iranian population was opposed to them. President Trump apparently said yesterday or the day before that he was shocked at the size of the crowds in Tehran because he thought everybody hated Ayatollah Khamenei. If that is true, if President Trump said that, which I think he did, that's a huge victory for the organizers of the of this funeral, because they actually have achieved signaling to President Trump that this is not an easy country for you to defeat. Don't think about invading it because you're going to be facing stiff resistance from this population. The population is far more radical than its leadership. The leadership may be pragmatic and be willing to talk to you, but the population actually is not in that mood. And after this funeral, they are even less so. And so in a way, it's telling President Trump that he has to temper his expectations of how far he can bully Iran and what he can get out from Iran at the negotiating table. So in a very interesting way, I think this funeral, everybody knew there was going to be a funeral, but nobody expected what it would look like and what it would mean. Now that it's happened, in of itself is a major event in this 100-plus days of war between the United States, Iran, and Israel. I think these 4 or 5 days would be as important in shaping the future as anything else that has happened over the past number of months going back to February.
0: Yeah, Dr. Nasser, I mean, it's interesting you mentioned that the Donald Trump comments about saying that he thought that, you know, everybody hated Khamenei. Trump is obsessed with numbers, you know, with crowds. Remember the whole thing about his own inauguration. And, you know, I'm sure that Trump is sitting there because he's just flipping constantly around the channels and he's watching this massive crowd that is a moving crowd from city to city. I mean, the scenes out of Qom are surreal. Like when you look at the size of the crowd, that actually does speak to Donald Trump. It speaks to his ego. It speaks to his obsession with, you know, Barack Obama and whose inauguration was bigger. So I think that that is real. But also the fact that it does seem that the Israelis were able to dramatically impact the intelligence assessment that was embraced by the United States when the decision was made to launch this war on February 28th. Particularly on the issue of what happens if you do leadership strikes. What happens if we assassinate the supreme leader and we take out some of the upper echelon of the IRGC and we take out some of the upper political and military and intelligence echelon, then you are going to see a rapid state collapse. It seems quite clear that very significant figures in the Trump administration believed that to be the case, in large part because that was the intelligence that Netanyahu was claiming was from Mossad, this vaunted intelligence agency. And so time and again, because Trump is so unorthodox, because he's so bad at keeping official secrets, he says the quiet part out loud. And so these pronouncements of being stunned, for instance, to see millions and millions of people in the streets for Khamenei's funeral, or no one expected the Iranians to attack all of these GCC countries in the Persian Gulf, or no one expected that the Iranians were going to go on, you know, for 6 weeks and you know, constantly saying these things. And I think genuinely it's an indication of how contaminated in an intentional way the intelligence pipeline was. And it's not exclusively Israel, but I would bet almost everything I have on the idea that the Israelis knew exactly what they were doing when they contaminated that intelligence pipeline. So the question I put before you is, given that none of that happened, you assassinate the supreme leader and the state's going to collapse, the Iranian people are going to rise up. I want to ask you, though, about the non-cartoonized version of Ali Khamenei and how he built Iranian foreign policy during his time as the supreme leader, with a particular focus on the period from the 2015 JCPOA through Donald Trump abandoning it in 2018 in his first term, through the 12-day war, and to the moment that he was assassinated on that opening night. Give us an overview of his impact and philosophy when it came to foreign policy as it related to dealing with the U.S. and Israel.
3: So whether you like or don't like Ali Khamenei, there's no question that he was a very sophisticated thinker. He read a lot. He knew a lot of Western literature, particularly anti-imperialist literature. He had read Frantz Fanon. He was a deep thinker. He was not a politician in the style of somebody who only knows retail politics. And in fact, much of his worldview was shaped not by the realities of politics in Iran, but this sort of a grand vision he had. And the vision he had was that the United States is a sinister imperialist force. It had been in Vietnam. It was the heir to British and French colonial legacy in the Middle East. It was supporter of Israel. And it had played a bad role in Iran in 1953 by supporting a military coup that had taken away Iran's independence by creating a puppet, quote-unquote, puppet regime, the way Khamenei saw it, that was beholden to the U.S. And to Khamenei, one of the greatest achievements of the Iranian Revolution was to liberate Iran from America's clutches. And he was steadfast in the fact that liberation has to be protected at all costs. And that the United States, ever since the Shah fell from power, has been determined to regain its foothold in Iran. It wants to be back. It wants to subjugate Iran again. And for Khamenei, the past 47 years has been a grand drama between Iran defending its independence and trying to push the United States back, and the U.S. steadily trying to find its foothold back in the region. So that the way he understood the U.S. containment of Iran, alliances with Arab dictatorships, arming Israel, building myriad of military bases all around Iran, putting an economic chokehold in the form of sanctions on Iran, all essentially as a grand plan of crushing the revolution and retaking what it had lost in 1979. Now, Khamenei assumed that Iran could survive this. I mean, he never had a clear pathway of what the end game would be, what the end would look like. But he thought that Iran could maintain a no war, no peace with the U.S. We're not going to let America back in Iran, but we're not going to end up in war with Iran. And you could say that vision failed. I mean, in some ways, he was not able to avoid war, and he ended up actually negotiating with the U.S. Now, I think Khamenei's view of the United States became even darker when he took a risky step of allowing Iran to negotiate a nuclear deal with the U.S. and the international community as a way of at least expanding the zone in which U.S. and Iran could maintain a cold peace. We give up certain things, and you give up certain things. We give up some of our nuclear program. You relax some of your sanctions on us. And he immediately became disenchanted, because even during President Obama's presidency, the United States did not really lift any sanctions at all. It didn't really abide by anything it had signed. And then Obama leaves. Iran does its part of the nuclear deal. Trump comes in, he pockets everything Iran had given up, and then leaves the deal and actually puts even more sanctions on Iran than before the nuclear deal, almost like punishing Iran for signing the deal and abiding by the deal. And this really led Khamenei to believe that everything he had suspected about the U.S. was true, and that the U.S. meant ill, and talking to the United States was futile. And the U.S. would never, ever lift sanctions on Iran. It would never, ever abide by a deal. And in particular, he was extremely suspicious and distrustful of Trump personally. And after the United States killed Soleimani, after it bombed Iran twice in the middle of negotiations, Khamenei became convinced that ultimately there is no peace between Iran and the U.S. Now, the problem that he faced was that this was not a formula that most Iranians would want to live with indefinitely. I mean, he famously once said that national security and defending Iran's independence is more important than bread and butter. A lot of Iranians began to not believe in that, believing that the first duty of a government is to feed its people, even if it means compromising with the U.S. And the more Khamenei resisted that, the more I think he began to lose a chunk of the Iranian people, which we saw in varieties of protests, very large protests throughout the past decade. And ultimately, Khamenei was not even able to protect Iran from a war. But what he managed to do, even after he was killed, is that the state that he had built for 40 years as a state that would resist and fight the United States not only proved resilient, but actually proved capable of taking the fight to the United States in a way that forced the United States to a memorandum of understanding and abandoning the war with Iran. And I think his legacy is that Iranians understand that what he was saying about U.S., about fight with Israel, but they still are trying to grapple with how do they end this? How do sanctions end? How does Iran's economy begin to breed? What is the end game of this war? And so at this moment of his funeral, all of these issues are now on the table. And this is the challenge for his son and for his successors.
2: You know, it's fascinating to your point. He actually, Ali Khamenei actually left behind an autobiography called Cell Number 14, which goes into some of the intellectual influences of how he designed to develop the state and what sort of life experiences informed that. It's very fascinating. It's kind of different from the other leaders in neighboring countries in some ways culturally. I was kind of curious your take about that as well, too, because it seems that the U.S. intended to trigger a succession crisis in Iran by assassinating the top leadership, especially Khamenei himself. And he was the linchpin of the government. Many said he was a dictator of the Islamic Republic in some effect. And that didn't happen. When they assassinated him and several family members, the system itself somehow found a way to continue functioning. It seemed to have been designed in some way to account for that. Why did that succession crisis not happen? And now that a new government of some form, new leadership's in place, what sort of policies do you think that they might take vis-a-vis the U.S.? First, in terms of short-term issues like how to deal with the current conflict and administration of the Strait of Hormuz, and then more broadly, will there be a continuity of the sort of vision that Ali Khamenei had, or do you foresee a different path in some sense opening up vis-a-vis its relationship with the U.S. and the rest of the world?
0: I think you're muted there, Dr. Nasser. Sorry. Start over. You were muted for a moment. Yeah, go ahead.
3: I said to Jeremy's point earlier on that both Israel and the U.S. may have cherry-picked the intelligence, but I also think there's a level at which, despite all the kudos people give to Israeli intelligence because of what they carried out in Lebanon, etc., that they got Iran fantastically wrong. I mean, ultimately, even trying to create chaos in Iran, bring state collapse, the worst case scenarios were contingent on two things, which is if you assassinate 135 leaders of a country, including its supreme leader, in two wars, you don't expect the state to continue to function. So their view of how Iranian state worked and what was the point at which it collapsed proved to be fantastically wrong. And secondly, at some point, the expectation was that the Iranian public would rise up. But what we've seen is that the public in Iran is much more difficult to read. So the large protests like we saw in January or other protests that we have seen are real. So is the large funeral that took place for General Soleimani when the United States killed him. And so is this mega funeral today. All of these are real. And so you cannot sort of put the Iranian people in a box and say, well, you know, they all hate Ali Khamenei and they all hate the Islamic Republic. And during these two wars, we saw that the public didn't rise up. Now we are seeing something very different, which is not only they didn't rise up, but at least an element of them, a large segment of them, is now proactively engaging in support of the system, which is more than just being passively waiting for to see what the war does. So I think, you know, we have to approach Iran, or I would recommend to policymakers to approach Iran away from the shibboleths that they have held for a very long time. We really don't understand Iran very well. This is a very sophisticated country which has shown capabilities that are shocking. Ali Khamenei designed a state that by nature would be, its authority would be distributed in varieties of organs and would not be held by one person. Even though he had the last word in every major decision, he never took decisions without hearing all the factions and then finding a common ground to create consensus among them. And that's why decision making in Iran took a very, very long time. But it also meant that he kept many, many nodes of power at the table. And these were not only just political. There was military, there was political, there was clerical, there were oligarchs, there were state institutions, there were parastate institutions. All of them basically have a seat at the table. And ultimately, all of them have also responsibility, operational and otherwise. And one of the also, I think, most fascinating things about Iran is that in the 8 months that separated the June 2025 Israel and then U.S. attack on Iran and the February war, under Ali Khamenei's leadership and the way his top lieutenants like Ali Larijani, who was later on killed, or the current Speaker of the Parliament, they very rapidly reorganized the state and reorganized the Revolutionary Guard in expectation of a war to come in a way that made the Islamic Republic incredibly resilient. So Islamic Republic today looks like nothing like any other state we know. It looks nothing like other Middle East states that, much like the Shah's regime, are top-down, one-man dictatorships. It is a system in which anybody you kill, the next person rises up, knows exactly what to do. And in Iran, they refer to this as mosaic government and mosaic military command, which is, yes, there is a notion that this is a pyramid of top-down command, but operational responsibility, decision-making at various levels has been delegated down. And the system works in a sort of a malleable interaction of various nodes of power, and I think the U.S. and Israel, at some ways, got this wrong. Israel may have cherry picked or accentuated certain intelligence in order to get Donald Trump to go to war, but I think even its own estimations about the resilience of the Islamic Republic, the fact that the United States could not defeat the Islamic Republic, that Hezbollah has come back to life after Israel thought that he had left it for dead, and the strategic setbacks that both Israel and the United States have faced, and now can only reverse at a cost of an even greater, more expensive, and more risky war, suggests that, we were surprised by Iran, and we were surprised by Ali Khamenei. And we held on too long in the United States to sort of very simplistic notions about Iran that came out of, well, these guys are clerics. They belong to the 7th century. They're all corrupt. Their people hate them. This is another velvet revolution that's about to happen. And all it needs is that you push it in that direction and it's going to collapse. And I think all of those assumptions have been proven wrong. And this funeral, in a way, the size of the funeral, the messages that we're getting out of the funeral are, again, shocking and surprising, even on top of everything else that has shocked and surprised us since February, and myself included.
0: Dr. Nasser, I know you have to go in a minute, but one final question, referring to something that you mentioned earlier. You know, it seems as though, I agree with you, by the way, that if it would be a total fool's errand if the United States and Israel were to resume any large-scale military operations. The Iranians have made very clear that they are not only going to repeat how they responded the first time, but that they're going to expand even beyond the region and into other realms. They haven't gotten so specific, but I think they've earned the right to be believed at this point about how they intend to respond. But what if that doesn't happen? And what if, as it seems, is the kind of strategy that J.D. Vance was alluding to recently, that they're just going to allow some trickle of change to the situation, that they're opening up the Strait of Hormuz to the U.S. advantage, they're taking some heat off of the Trump administration because of the global economic situation. Yeah, they sort of muddied the waters about whether or not some of the Iranian money was unfrozen and repatriated, but they kind of have it both ways right now. And they're not lifting, with the exception of some tactical short-term lifting of oil-related and commerce-related sanctions, that they're not really offering the kind of comprehensive sanctions relief that for Iran is really one of the central priorities. Let's say this stretches on for months and there is no comprehensive sanctions relief. And maybe sometimes Iran does military operations in the Strait of Hormuz. Maybe sometimes the U.S. does it. But they kind of retreat back to that position where it's kind of calibrated. And it's not going to risk a wider or broader conflict. it puts the Iranian state, which very much is thriving, being on a war footing, both on a domestic level and a global level. How then does Iran respond to that? Because the economic situation is going to continue to worsen. They're not going to be getting tangible benefit from having made this agreement. What you said is certainly true, that the domestic support that we're seeing right now could start to erode, and you could start to see the Bazaaris and others saying, our lives are just getting worse by the day. It seems as though that's part of the U.S. strategy here, is like, let's let the Iranians sit with this for a while, because we're not in a hurry to make that deal, because we know that we were lying about the danger of the enriched uranium anyway. So let it sit for months and months and months and see what happens. Meanwhile, the Israelis increase covert operations. They try to foment violent actions, maybe embedded within largely peaceful protests, as we saw before. As we close, what about that scenario? Because it seems to be the most likely.
3: You're quite right. And I think it's a subject of major debate in Iran right now. Because I think even the Iranians, from the minute that they took a look at the first draft of the MOU till they signed it, they had intense debate about what every comma might mean. And that's why it took such a long time. So one thing I think is definitely the case is that everybody in Islamic Republic, pragmatics, hardliners, everybody, the Revolutionary Guards, believes that comprehensive sanctions relief will never happen. That unless there is a fundamental change in the nature of the regime, Israel, the United States, Congress, etc., will never lift sanctions on Iran. The question is, for them, is that they know they want certain strategic victories in this war, but how do they translate them into a situation in which they don't get everything they want, but they get much more breathing room than they had before? And what they see right now happening is that the U.S. Is in this MOU period is trying to erode Iran's leverages over the Strait of Hormuz, for instance, trying to get ships to go through the Omani side, which led to a clash, or the Israel-Lebanon deal, which Tehran believes was deliberately pushed by the U.S. and Secretary Rubio as a way of limiting Iran's leverage in Lebanon. So the Iranians basically think that the United States has agreed to the MOU as an interim measure during which to erode Iran's leverage at the table. So the key debate in Iran is how do they protect that leverage and how do they increase that leverage? That's why, for instance, today we saw that the IRGC shot rockets and missiles on a number of ships passing through the Strait of Hormuz. But the question you raise is really at the heart of the future for Iran. I mean, you know, at some level, once this funeral is over, the reality is that Iran has a new ruler and there's a new leadership that has taken over Iran. They could bask in the fact that they managed the war very well, but now they have to manage the post-war period. And Iran once went through this debate when the Iraq war ended. That the population is patriotic, is grateful to the Revolutionary Guards for defending the country, but now wants improvement in their livelihoods. Now, the Islamic Republic has two choices here. One is that it is able to convince the United States that if it really doesn't want a big headache in the Middle East, it essentially has to give Iran a lot more than it has been willing to give before. More oil exports, more of its own assets, more waivers to other countries to invest Iran or do trade with Iran. You know, you don't lift everything on Iran, but you create a much more live and let live with Iran. And that brings stability to Gulf. That's actually what most of the Gulf countries want. They're not Pollyannish about Iran becoming democratic or open. But they believe that there's a sort of a gray area in which Iran can be content to live with a status quo, and they could live with that status quo and bring back normalcy. But to get there, the United States has to be less threatening towards Iran and give Iran more economic, relief. Iranians may think that they need to escalate against the U.S. in order to give the U.S. only two choices. Either you do this or we go back to a much bigger war. So that's one scenario, and it might get out of control. The other is that the new leadership in Iran will begin to calculate that, okay, we won the war, we made our point, now this is time for really doing something much bigger, something like we saw happen in China after Mao died. And that we, it doesn't mean we give up on our nationalism, etc., but the Ali Khamenei strategy is no longer sustainable. It worked for 40 years. In the end, it didn't avert war. And we really cannot sustain this war against the United States, given our resources, et cetera, indefinitely. And we need to come to a very different kind of a strategic arrangement that would actually allow to, things to open up the country. There are people in Iran who are arguing for that. I think even symbolically, Iran's president or the speaker of the parliament really stand for that kind of a view, that it is time for a major shift. And after the Iran-Iraq war in 1989, the former, the late Iranian president Hashemi Rafsanjani and his successor Mohammad Khatami stood for this. You know, Iran needs reconstruction. My sense is that this won't happen in Iran overnight. And in China, it didn't happen overnight. There was a seven-year time period between Mao's death and Deng Xiaoping essentially redirecting China. And then you still had Tiananmen Square and the horror that happened there. So I think there is a big debate unfolding in Iran, and this funeral is important part of that. You know, as the group that is resistant to any kind of a realignment in a new direction, are the ones that are basically using this funeral to say no compromise with the U.S. But there is a segment within the Iranian leadership that ultimately understands that you gradually, yes, you definitely at the minimum need much more breathing room just to survive and avoid another popular eruption. But in maximum, you need to arrive at a sustainable status quo with the United States that could be in place for decades. If Ali Khamenei's no war, no peace with the U.S. held for 40 years, you can't go back to that, because that clearly was that strategic formula has outlived its expiration date. Iran became too poor, the population became too angry, and the war happened anyways. So Iran must have a different kind of a strategic status quo with the United States. And that by definition means that there has to be less tension. And Iran needs to get more economic goodies out of that, which means that it has to make major compromises, provided that the United States is also willing to do that. We often forget to mention that part. It takes two to tango. It's not just what Iran is willing to give. It's also what is the United States willing to give, and then what it promises to give, is it actually willing to implement it? And that's a very, very big question. But let's say if these things arrive, I would say it would take a number of years to get there. This is not something that I think can quickly be done, largely because we don't quite see the psychological toll that this war has taken on Iran and its leadership. We can see it in the emotion of this funeral, the anger of this funeral. At least that 20-30% of the population, which is a sizable number, like say 20-30 million Iranians that are right now in the street, they are not sort of celebrating carnival-like. Okay, we won the war, now let's make peace. They are asking for revenge. They are angry. They don't want negotiations. They want the United States to be defeated. And so it's not as easy for the new Iranian Supreme Leader, even if he wanted to make a sharp moves towards the United States. But the question is now very big. And I think the most important thing, Jeremy, is that everybody in Iran knows you cannot go back to Ali Khamenei's formula. You could basically commemorate him, you could celebrate him, you could mourn him, whatever you want to do. But the no war, no peace, in a circumstance where Iran could actually feed its population and pacify enough of them to create domestic stability, is no longer viable.
0: Well, Dr. Nasser, I want to thank you so much for taking time. I know you're very much in demand these days, and we really appreciate you sharing your analysis and insights with us.
3: Thank you for inviting me. It was good being with you.
0: Dr. Vali Nasser is a professor of international affairs and Middle East studies at the Johns Hopkins School of Advanced International Studies in Washington, D.C. Latest book is Iran's Grand Strategy, Political History. Well, that does it for this live stream. Murtaza, I want to thank you as well. And I know you're on deadline for several stories. You're an incredibly hardworking reporter. So thanks for taking the time this morning to do this.
2: My pleasure, Jeremy. Great conversation.
0: All right. And that does it for this week's live stream. I want to just emphasize again that all of the work that we're doing at DropSite News

0: 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Until next time, I'm Jeremy Scahill. 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

0: Well, Miles Davis, so what? Well, I'll tell you so what. I'm Mimi Rosenberg, and this is Building Bridges. This year, the United States marked 250 years since the Declaration of Independence. There was fireworks and parades and celebrations of freedom. Yet beneath the pageantry lies a question that generations of freedom fighters have asked. Freedom, freedom for whom? Democracy for whom? Independence for whom? The United States proclaimed liberty while indigenous nations were dispossessed. Africans were enslaved, workers exploited, women denied rights, and wealth concentrated among the property class. From its inception, American democracy carried a profound contradiction: political freedom for some alongside economic and social domination for many. The nation was built not only on stolen land and stolen labor, but on an economic system that concentrated wealth and power upward while limiting the democratic participation of ordinary folk. We're joined by Abdul Akalimat, Professor Emeritus of African American Studies and Information Sciences at the University of Illinois, founder of the Malcolm X Project, renowned scholar, organizer, Pan-Africanist, and one of the foremost interpreters of the Black radical tradition. For more than five decades, his work has connected Black liberation, labor struggle, anti-colonial movements, and international solidarity in the continuing fight for human emancipation. But first, we turn to one of the greatest voices of that tradition. In 1852, Frederick Douglass was invited to celebrate the 4th of July. Instead, he exposed the contradiction at the heart of the American project, a nation proclaiming liberty, while millions remained enslaved. More than 170 years later, his challenge still confronts us. What does freedom mean to those excluded from it? Here is Frederick Douglass's "What to the Slave is the 4th of July," in the unforgettable voice of Ossie Davis.
1: What to the American slave is your 4th of July? I answer: a day that reveals to him, more than all other days in the year, the gross injustice and cruelty to which he is the constant victim. To him, your celebration is a sham, your boasted liberty an unholy license, your national greatness swelling vanity. Your sounds of rejoicing are empty and heartless. Your denunciation of tyrants, brass-fronted impudence. Your shouts of liberty and equality, hollow mockery. Your prayers and hymns, your sermons and thanksgivings, with all your religious parade and solemnity, are to him mere bombast, fraud, deception, impiety, and hypocrisy. A thin veil to cover up crimes which would disgrace a nation of savages. There is not a nation on the earth guilty of practices more shocking and bloody than are the people of the United States at this very hour. Go where you may, search where you will, roam through all the monarchies and despotisms of the old world, travel through South America, search out every abuse, and when you have found the last, lay your facts by the side of the everyday practices of this nation, and you will say with me that for revolting barbarity and shameless hypocrisy, America reigns without a rival. Take the American slave trade, which we are told by the papers is especially prosperous just now. Ex-Senator Benton tells us that the price of men was never higher than now. He mentions the fact to show that slavery is in no danger. This trade is one of the peculiarities of American institutions. It is carried on in all the large towns and cities in one half of this Confederacy. and millions are pocketed every year by dealers in this horrid traffic. In several states, this trade is a chief source of wealth. It is called, in contradistinction to the foreign slave trade, the internal slave trade. It is probably called so, too, in order to avert from it the horror with which the foreign slave trade is contemplated. That trade has long since been denounced by this government as piracy. It has been denounced with burning words from the high places of the nation as an execrable traffic. To arrest it, to put an end to it, this nation keeps a squadron at immense cost on the coast of Africa. Everywhere in this country, it is safe to speak of this foreign slave trade as a most inhuman traffic, opposed alike to the laws of God and of man. The duty to extirpate and destroy it is admitted even by our doctors of divinity. In order to put an end to it, some of these last have consented that their colored brethren, nominally free, should leave this country and establish themselves on the western coast of Africa. It is, however, a notable fact that while so much execration is poured out by Americans upon all those engaged in the foreign slave trade, the men engaged in the slave trade between the states pass without condemnation, and their business is deemed honorable. Behold the practical operation of this internal slave trade. The American slave trade, sustained by American politics and American religion. Here you will see men and women reared like swine for the market. You know what is a swine drover? I will show you a man drover. They inhabit all our southern states. They perambulate the country and crowd the highways of the nation with droves of human stock. You will see one of these human flesh jobbers, armed with pistol, whip, and bowie knife, driving a company of 100 men, women, and children from the Potomac to the slave market at New Orleans. These wretched people are to be sold singly or in lots to suit the purchasers. They are food for the cotton field and the deadly sugar mill. Mark the sad procession as it moves wearily along, and the inhuman wretch who drives them. Hear his savage yells and his blood-curdling oaths as he hurries on his affrighted captives. There, see the old man with locks thinned and gray. Cast one glance, if you please, upon that young mother whose shoulders are bare to the scorching sun, her briny tears falling on the brow of the babe in her arms. See, too, that girl of 13, weeping. Yes, weeping, as she thinks of the mother from whom she has been torn. The drove moves tardily. Heat and sorrow have nearly consumed their strength. Suddenly you hear a quick snap, like the discharge of a rifle. The fetters clank and the chain rattles simultaneously. Your ears are saluted with a scream that seems to have torn its way to the center of your soul. The crack you heard was from the sound of the slave whip. The scream you heard was from the woman you saw with the babe. Her speed had faltered under the weight of her child and her chains. That gash on her shoulder tells her to move on. Follow this drove to New Orleans. Attend the auction. See the men, examined like horses. See the form of the women, rudely and brutally exposed to the shocking gaze of American slave buyers. See this drove sold and separated forever. And never forget the deep, sad sobs that arose from that scattered multitude. Tell me, citizens, where under the sun you can witness a spectacle more fiendish and shocking. Yet this is but a glance at the American slave trade as it exists at this moment in the ruling part of the United States.
0: Well, that's just a part of one of the more brilliant speeches that has ever been delivered, one of the more painful speeches ever delivered. Ozzie Davis reading Frederick Douglass. Douglass, who challenged a nation that celebrated freedom while denying it to millions. Today, as concentrated wealth, deepening inequality, racial division, and authoritarian politics threaten democratic possibility, his words remain profoundly relevant. Professor Abdul Akalimat, when you hear Douglass's challenge, what does it tell us about the relationship between capitalism, democracy, race, and power over these 250 years? What lessons does the Black radical tradition offer those seeking not merely reform, but genuine liberation? 250 years and counting. And thank you so much for joining us.
2: Thank you for inviting me to this program. I want to speak about aspects of this that many in the audience will know about as much as I do. But then I want to extend the conversation in a direction that requires new thinking. And in fact, a great deal of debate and discussion. Not just among those of us who mainly agree, but wider, deep, out among the people of this country. So first about 250, 1776 to 2026, 250 years of history. So what? Why do we have to have so much to do about this? Of course, there's a symbolism of such a date, but that's not the reason in this context at this time. So let's think about this. History is not only about the past. We have to see its connection to our present and what we want the direction of our future to be. We have forces on us, but we have the power to choose what to think and what to do, how we use our agency to make a future for ourselves and our descendants, to create a quality of life in a free society. But for now, we have to remember the words of Langston Hughes, let America be America again, the land it never has been yet and yet must be, the land where everyone is free. Now, we need to start our understanding of this 250 moment by recognizing there have been two organizing efforts, mainstream efforts, dominating the mainstream. First, there's America 250, a bipartisan commission organized by Congress. Then there's Freedom 250, a MAGA front organized by Trump and supported by tech billionaires. One promotes the general narrative agreed to by the old ruling class, that they argue the U.S. is great, a world leader of democracy, the best country in the world today, if not for all times, while the other is a front for the white nationalist racist desire of the new ruling class to legitimate racism and anti-diversity, anti-immigrant, homophobic, patriarchal ideology and public policy. However, we have to accept the fact today that progressive forces do not have an organized, unified response to 250. I think we need a debate on MAGA, not only to defeat their racist lie about this country, but to raise up the heroes who have fought for freedom, justice, and equality. This is a debate we need to take out to the American people. We want our version of MAGA. The fight is over when, if ever, we have had great in our country. We have to choose the Confederate Army or the Union Army. Which one was great? The capitalists or the workers? The Allies, Roosevelt, Stalin, Churchill, versus the Axis forces of Hitler, Mussolini, and Hirohito, the KKK or the Civil Rights Movement, even the genocidal state of Israel or the Palestinian Liberation Forces. We have to choose what is great. We have choices to make. Find out. Now remember, we are ancient to the future. What we do in these terrible times will make a difference for generations to come. Now, about Frederick Douglass. First, his great July the 4th speech, a militant attack on the white nationalist racism that rationalized and structured slavery making it impossible for slaves to celebrate and say, God bless America, and say to him, God damn America. But also consider he was a friend of John Brown, who tried to recruit him to his plan for insurrection. Douglas was sympathetic, but refused, because he viewed it as an ultra-left adventure doomed to failure. John Brown and his comrades were heroes, but they failed. This holds true for the slave revolts and continues through the more recent Black Liberation Army, RAM, and other armed struggle initiatives. All of these are heroes, no doubt, but not with a winning hand. But the third aspect of Frederick Douglass I want to point out is he took up the struggle to get Black troops into the Civil War, convinced Lincoln to accept this. Of course, he did it because without the troops, they might not have won. But Douglass advanced the fact that Black people should engage in a fight, the successful fight, to defeat the Confederacy. This is a model for us today, to reject the idealist cover over the disaster of racist, capitalist depression and exploitation, while at the same time finding a way to intervene into history, to push the society forward in the direction of freedom, justice, and equality. Okay, 250. Let's go to the Declaration of Independence. Jefferson wrote these words: "We hold these truths to be self-evident, that all men are created equal, that they are endowed by their Creator with certain unalienable rights, that among these are life, liberty, and the pursuit of happiness, that to secure these rights, governments are instituted among men, deriving their just powers from the consent of the governed. That whenever any form of government becomes destructive of these ends, it is the right of the people to alter or to abolish it, and to institute new government, laying its foundation on such principles and organizing its powers in such form as to them shall seem most likely to affect their safety and happiness." I agree with this, and so should you. But at the same time, as we applaud this, we have to join Frederick Douglass in rejecting this idealism as if it represented the U.S. at any time in its history. This is a great Jeffersonian lie. This man owned slaves. He even advised in the writing of the Constitution that included Blacks being reduced to the fraction of 3/5. Now, at the very beginning, this so-called founding fathers wanted this to be a white nationalist country. Even the abolitionists who opposed slavery for their reasons, like, for example, being Christian and not wanting God to send them to hell because they believed in slavery. But they were not for the equal rights and full citizenship for Black people. Let me first say that at the very beginning of this country, it had a genocidal program against the native peoples to ensure the development of settler colonialism. From 1492 till today, the native people have faced genocide. And today, many are still forced to live on reservations. Every treaty has been violated. Out of almost 400 ratified treaties, almost every single one was eventually violated, ignored, or renegotiated under duress that drove policies of dispossession and forced removal. Most narratives have denied the native leaders a voice on behalf of their people, replacing their voices with the rationalization of white racist lies and deception. And remember this about the Declaration of Independence. Jefferson included this in his declaration, his last point about his Declaration of Independence, his last charge against the king. And I quote, "He has excited domestic insurrection among us and has endeavored to bring on the inhabitants of our frontiers, the merciless Indian savages, whose known rule of warfare is an undistinguished destruction of all ages, sexes, and conditions." No First Nation person can say God bless America and include Jefferson in such statement, and neither should we. The morally correct call would be to say, please God, damn America for such wrongful and hurtful claims. Now let us now turn to how Black people have responded to their experience in this country. Of course, there has always been two traditions, survival and struggle. Every Black person had to survive, and so the mass culture of Black people founded during the slave experience and continued in many ways until now is how to survive. food, religion, language, even the politics of voluntary submission and co-optation, even playing the fool, helped people to survive. There's also the cultural tradition of struggle. Now, this cultural tradition of struggle has always produced three options. Negotiate reforms, that is incremental changes to make life better, from petitions to public policy. So first, negotiation. Second, movement to a better place, a geographical option, getting out of wherever you were trying to find a better place. And three, fight, the use of a power option, both nonviolent or violent. Now, over these 250 years, Black people have faced three structures of oppression and exploitation: slavery, national oppression, proletarian exploitation. At each of these stages of development, Black people engaged in a great debate over the three options: negotiate, move, or fight, that have always been in play. During slavery, there was the emancipation debate, conferences that were held. During national oppression, after the end of Reconstruction, there was a self-determination debate. This is Booker T, Marcus Garvey, W.B. Du Bois. Then during the period after the migration to the cities, in particular, during proletarian exploitation, there was a Black liberation debate, most recently, Martin Luther King and Malcolm X. Now, the critical process has always forced consideration of two great processes of change: reform and revolution. Now, fundamental to revolution is the transformation of capitalism into a system that ensures the well-being of everyone. And reform is making things better toward that end, a step at a time. So we've discussed the 250 moment and how Black people lived through it in stages with their struggle, combining revolutionary consciousness, that is freedom consciousness, with the practical struggles to defend against attacks and to make progress, the reform struggle. Now I need you to think with me, based on our historical discussion of the last 250, about the question, what is to be done now? Another way to think about reform and revolution are the concepts strategy and tactics. Now, strategy is about, in any given stage of history, having a goal and the basic tools to achieve that goal. And tactics are the step-by-step process to implement this strategic thinking, strategic planning. Now, strategic thinking at this stage of our history has to be anti-capitalist, and in that context, anti-racist, anti-patriarchal, anti-homophobia, and green. Now, these are aspects of our goal of a liberated society. This is not about the limited hypocrisy of the Declaration of Independence or the U.S. Constitution and the capitalist state they call democracy. This is about a reality of freedom, justice, and equality for all, something we have never had in this country. Our strategy for building an anti-capitalist movement needs clarity about what social forces can be won over to this goal. Now, the hard thing we got to tackle is the working class and their allies. The crisis is our need to be clear on the difference between the objective reality versus the subjective consciousness of working class social forces, people. Workers, especially white workers, are needed for the strategic struggle. Now, on an objective basis, they are with us. They face an affordability crisis, don't have good health care, hate war, and face a housing crisis, and are suffering from a degraded environment, just like the rest of us. The problem is they are subjectively under the control of the evil empire. They don't feel solidarity with immigrants and Black workers and believe that their evil gold-trimmed billionaire will work for them. In other words, false consciousness. Remember, we've had unity, even though imperfect, but we have had in the past unity of action. We have to be optimistic because our history teaches us if we fight, we can win. It has happened. We have made progress. We fought a civil war and ended slavery. We fought and forced the New Deal and moved reforms forward. Social Security, public housing, these were actual reforms that improved the life of people and pushed the society forward. The Great Society, Kennedy and Johnson made additional changes. But of course, we all know every step forward was met by torrents of reaction, setting things back. That's what we're experiencing today. So today we have the immediate strategic goal of confronting and beating back MAGA, especially in the midterm elections. That means the united front against MAGA has to involve all the social forces that can be mobilized. Let's think about the social forces that have already been in motion recently over the last 10 years or so. The Black Lives Matter movement, the Me Too movement of women, the anti-ICE forces for immigrant rights, the Students for Palestine, environmental activists, the No Kings struggles, No Kings demonstrations, insurgent striking workers and trade union activists, and of course, everybody else who needs to turn off the TV and get in motion. Of course, this will involve elements of various classes who we are also fighting. In other words, there are people who we disagree with on many issues that we have to unite with if they have a basis for struggle against MAGA. Once we defeat the fascist forces of MAGA in Congress, at least the House, if not the Senate, then we have to fight to impeach Trump and implement the paragraph I read at the beginning of this presentation. They don't have our consent of the governed. The goal of a massive general strike in 2028 can be a critical part of an anti-capitalist strategy for change, the affirmation of the power of working class unity. This united front against capitalist crisis, led by the organized working class, will be a fertile ground for a debate about an anti-capitalist strategy. So, the process we build can include the following. Defeat MAGA during the midterm election in 2026. Overturn MAGA policy and impeach in 2027. Build the general strike for power in 2028. The darkest time is always before dawn. It's up to us to use this 250 for our objective, our objectives, and proceed to take over. If we dare to struggle, we will dare to win. Now, let me end with this presentation that I've just made with a word about myself. You can check where I have been and where I'm not as a scholar, where I am as a scholar activist, by checking my website, alkalimat.org, and hit me back with any comments. And I'm currently working with the Southern Workers Assembly. Google it, Southern Workers Assembly. We have videos, documents, and a worker power program that begins to project a vision for the new kind of society. The Southern Workers Assembly is planning a Congress to unite the workers of the South in 2027, and we need all the help we can get. So, Mimi, thank you for letting me share a few ideas, and let's have a conversation.
0: Tune in next week for that conversation with Professor Abdul Akalimat on 250 years and counting down Freedom's Road. I'm Mimi Rosenberg. This has been Building Bridges.
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4: This is Understanding Israel-Palestine, and I'm Amit Ormseth, your co-host for this week's episode. Today, we're joined by Dr. Ben Case. Ben Case is a research professor at Arizona State University, where he studies ballot initiatives and movement strategy. He is a founding member of Project for Responsive Democracy, a Western Pennsylvania nonprofit supporting innovation in practices of popular democracy, and was a leader of Not on Our Dime Pittsburgh, a local campaign to divest from genocide by direct vote. He has over two decades of experience working in political, community, and labor organizing. Ben is a panelist on the upcoming Voices for the Holy Land Film Salon on Sunday, July 19th at 3 p.m. Eastern Time, entitled Advocacy Workshop, Try This at Home. You can register for the Film Salon at www.voicesfromtheholyland.org. Before we begin, a news brief. New information provided by attorney Nasser Odeh, the lawyer representing Dr. Abu Safiya, director of the Kamal Adwan Hospital in Gaza, following his visit to Dr. Abu Safia at the underground Rakefet interrogation facility in Nitzan prison, Israel, indicates a severe deterioration in his condition to the point of tangible danger to his life. Physicians for Human Rights Israel and Attorney O'Day are calling for his immediate transfer from the facility and an urgent judicial visit to assess his condition before it is too late. Ben, welcome to the show today.
5: Thanks for having me. Glad to be here.
4: No problem. How are you doing this morning?
5: I'm doing all right, all things considered, surviving the heat.
4: Yeah, pretty hot over there. Are you, you're in Pennsylvania?
5: I'm in Western Pennsylvania. Yeah, I work in Arizona, but such is the nature of the world these days. I work on my computer most of the time.
4: Oh, okay. I've lived in
5: Pittsburgh for, I guess, about 2 decades now.
4: Okay. I understand you're the founding member of Project for Responsive Democracy. Are you still working with them?
5: I'm one of them, yes. So Project for Responsive Democracy is a 501c4 political advocacy nonprofit that I helped to start in 2024 in order to fiscally sponsor this ballot initiative attempt to divest Pittsburgh from countries engaged in practices like genocide, and to support other forms of innovation and practices of direct democracy in Pennsylvania and beyond. So my research at Arizona State for the past 5 years or so has been focused on ballot initiatives, and specifically how movements and advocacy organizations and labor unions can strategically use direct democracy, can use ballot initiatives to, you know, advance their causes in places and times where you can't pass, for example, a given policy through the existing legislature for one reason or another. So that was sort of my research. Excuse me. That was my research area. I had never done any organizing in electoral politics myself. My organizing experience is community organizing, labor organizing. At some point during the encampment movements in 2024, I was having conversations with activists in Pittsburgh. You know, it occurred to me that actually the issue of divestment during the genocide was a really interesting fit for an experiment in direct democracy. The basic idea of a ballot initiative is when there's something that's really popular with voters, but for one reason or another, unpopular with elected representatives, that's a good candidate for a ballot initiative. The whole point is you put a policy to a direct vote. You go over the heads of politicians and you say, look, do we want this thing or not? And there's all kinds of things that that's been really effective for. For example, abortion rights. Again, it had never, to my knowledge, no one had ever tried something like this around divestment. So, or I should say, there was, I think, one attempt around maybe Iran years ago that didn't go anywhere. But for the most part, no one really tried this for when it came to this sort of an issue. And so, but there was so much energy, right, during that time around this. There was just so much horror and disgust at what we were seeing just transpire in our phones and what we were hearing, you know, from friends and neighbors. And knowing that our tax money was funding this and there was nothing we could do about it. You know, in Pittsburgh, like a lot of places, we went to county council. People testified, people asked for a ceasefire resolution. You know, a totally toothless symbolic gesture just to say we think there should be a ceasefire. We think the bombs should stop. And like a lot of places, you know, the overwhelming majority of people who testified, I was one of them, wanted a ceasefire resolution. And, you know, nevertheless, county council voted against it. And this is an experience I think a lot of people had around the country in different ways. It's like it's clear the majority wants this one thing, but we don't have any sort of like legislative majorities anywhere who are willing to do anything about it. And so, you know, we started some conversations around what would it look like to try and put divestment directly on the ballot. And, you know, this is where it gets into the more sort of workshop areas of this, but the direct democracy avenue is available to a lot of people in a lot of places. About half the states have a citizen initiative process at the state level, which means you can circulate a petition, you get a certain amount of signatures. If they're verified, you can put, you know, any sort of question on the ballot. You can amend a state constitution. You can do that in about half the states. In about half the states, you can't. But even in, like in Pennsylvania, you can't. There's no state initiative process. But even in states like that, most people have access to direct democracy at the municipal level, where you can do a version of that for your city or for your county. It's often more limited at that level. You have, you know, preemption by state law. There's often other sorts of restrictions. But there's still an opportunity to do that, to put a policy directly before voters. And it's something that I think is drastically underused by people who want, you know, a more just and egalitarian world. And so, and, you know, to the point that this is something I had studied for years. And when we talked about doing it where I actually lived in Pittsburgh, it turned out I had no idea how to actually do it. And it's actually pretty difficult to figure it out. For someone whose job it is to do this, it took me, I mean, literally weeks to even figure out what the real process was, like in the specifics, getting into the weeds, like exactly how many signatures, what's the deadline for them, who validates them, what counts as a valid signature, what the petition format has to look like, what office to, you know, all that, the devil's in the details with this stuff. Because if you miss any small aspect, you know, it can invalidate the whole thing, which is, you know, we can talk more about that in a moment. Yeah. So it turns out it's not that easy to figure it out. But once you do, it's right there. It's just an available tactic. And so when we first got the idea in Pittsburgh, this was summer of 2024. By the time we got a group together of people who were, you know, just different networks of activists and organizers and community folks who were interested in this and figured out what the rules were, it turned out that we had a 7-week window to gather the amount of signatures we need. So in Pittsburgh, you need 10% of the city's previous gubernatorial vote, which is also not that easy to figure out. But so, excuse me. So in our case, that works out to 12,459 signatures in a 7-week preset 7-week window. And so by the time we figured out exactly how to do this and sort of pulled a group together, it was the week of that window beginning. So we were already into that. And anyone who does, you know, any sort of electoral politics, but certainly ballot initiative politics professionally, will tell you, you need a lot of lead up time to plan a campaign like this. And we just didn't have that. But I think we were inspired by the idea of just like, let's just see what would happen if we try this. And, you know, especially in that moment when the encampment movement had been dispersed or crushed, this was when the Harris campaign was just kicking off and it was, you know, so far spitting in the face of Palestine solidarity activists. There was nowhere to go with this energy. And we felt it was worth taking a shot. And the energy that it gathered was just astounding. I mean, every week more and more people got involved. The idea that you can approach someone with a petition and say, listen, if we get enough signatures, we can put this directly on the ballot. We're not asking, like this becomes law if we put it on the ballot and vote for it. And we can just do that. And especially around this issue. I'll pause there, but that sort of initial push really convinced me and a lot of us here that this is a viable strategy.
4: Yeah. So you said Pennsylvania doesn't have a statewide ballot initiative law, but the city of Pittsburgh, cities typically have, you know, mechanisms for doing this. At least in your case, Pittsburgh did.
5: Yeah, I mean it's all very complicated, and you know, it's different state by state, it's different city by city.
4: Yeah.
5: But states and cities with home rule generally do. So for example, to my knowledge, Kansas City does, for example. Yeah. Missouri does too. Missouri has state level ballot initiatives. Okay. In fact, it's one of the hotbeds of sort of the fight over direct democracy right now. And we can talk more about that if your listeners might be interested. Well, Kansas City also does.
4: Yeah. So I obviously, from what you said, I know, and I know from my own experience that the very specifics of it do change from state to state and from city to city. However, the process of determining those specifics, what did that look like for you? You said you spent quite a lot of time and it was quite difficult. So is there sort of a methodology that can be replicated in other, locales around the country for folks to determine how does this process even take shape in their respective, you know, areas?
5: Yeah, absolutely. In fact, I mean, I consider it part of my job right now to help other folks figure that out.
4: Yeah.
5: I mean, for a lot of places, it shouldn't be as hard as it was for us. I'll say that. And Missouri is one of those places because the ballot measure process is used so much at the state level. There's a lot of pretty good available information. I mean, you can look it up on your, you know, your state.gov website. You can also use Ballotpedia as a pretty good resource. It's a bit clunky to navigate internally as a website, but they have a ton of information and it's updated really well. And Ballotpedia should have a lot of good information on Missouri law. So those are two easy resources that a lot of folks have. They didn't exist the same way for us here because Pennsylvania, again, doesn't have this process at the state level, and it's so rarely used at the municipal level that there wasn't a lot of available information online. You know, of course, you can look in your state's constitution. You know, again, if you have home rule, that's important to do. But of course, without consulting with a lawyer, you should never be too confident you understand it, right? So I started there, started just reading the law. I thought I kind of understood it, but it's a little confusing. And then I tried to seek out someone from the city, a city official or a lawyer who would know what the rules are. And that's where it got a bit complicated. I mean, you would think you could just go to the elections department and say, how does this work? Wasn't that easy to get, you know, an email back or a call back or get the right information. I started talking to lawyers in the area. No one knew for sure. You know, I connected with one law firm from out of town that I had been in touch with for some previous, you know, thing involving activism in Pittsburgh, and I thought they might know. And once they found out what it was about, you know, they stopped returning my calls. But eventually I connected through a county council person who's an ally, who's great, Bethany Hallam. She's fantastic. I connected with her. She connected me with folks at the right folks at the elections department in the county. And then ended up connecting with a lawyer who'd worked on stuff like this before. So it was just a matter of going through networks and figuring out, you know, exactly who to talk to. But even then, I should say, the first conversation I had with the county elections department, I had all these questions, they answered them all, and I actually came away with the wrong information. They were mistaken in some of it. And it was only after cross-checking and thinking, wait, this doesn't actually sound quite right. And I went back to them again and said, can I just double check? Is this exactly what it is? And it turns out, no, they had given me the wrong signature count. They had given me the wrong mistake in a petition format. So even if I had trusted the initial information I had gotten, it would have been wrong. So you really do have to dot your I's and cross your T's on this stuff.
4: So you did that kind of research before that 7-week window began. And then based on the research, you decided, okay, let's try to do this. And, you know, it sounds like you guys already had a local coalition of folks. You said you had that failed ceasefire resolution. If you're just tuning in, this is Understanding Israel-Palestine, and I'm Eamon Ormseth. Today we're interviewing Ben Case, organizer, author, and co-founder of Project for Responsive Democracy, about Not in Our Dime Pittsburgh, a local campaign to divest from genocide by direct vote. Ben is a panelist in the upcoming Voices from the Holy Land Film Salon on Sunday, July 19th at 3 p.m. Eastern Time, entitled Advocacy Workshop, Try This at Home. You can register for the film salon at www.voicesfromtheholyland.org. So what was the next step? You sort of had a meeting and you said, like, hey, I think this is possible to do. Let's plot it out and see if we can get this done.
5: Right. We had to figure out some of them. I mean, it's very important to be buttoned up on all the legal aspects of this fiscal sponsorship. You know, we knew we weren't going to get a ton of money behind this, but you do need some money. I mean, we had to fundraise a little bit for you know, printing and things of that nature. You know, that can be a little bit complicated, and it's important to figure out. We knew we weren't going to get any sort of, you know, we weren't going to get institutional endorsement for this from any of the big, you know, electoral nonprofits that do even progressive stuff. We ended up, DSA ended up fiscally sponsoring the first version of it, which was great, but also led to some confusion. Opposition was able to say, this is it's a DSA thing. So that's where later down the line, we ended up starting Project for Responsive Democracy. Okay. But, But yeah, we had to make sure we had sort of the legal aspects right. And then it was literally just, you know, this question of, do we try this or not? We were already into that 7-week period and we decided, yeah, we're going to do it. We printed out some petitions and it was literally, I think, four of us in a farmer's market that, you know, on maybe day four of that 7-week window, just starting to talk to people and learning, you know, how to approach people about this, where it's not just activist networks. It's not just preaching to the choir. It's not just chanting in a march. It's approaching everyday people and seeing, you know, how they feel about this, how to talk to them. And I think that in and of itself, I think is a really valuable takeaway from this process. I think a lot of activist networks can get very insular. And the idea that you would have to not just get a wide array of signatures, but ultimately pass this on the ballot, a majority would have to support it, forces you to think about the kinds of things you're advocating for in that light of popular support and public opinion. So it was just a few of us in a farmer's market. I mean, again, the support was just overwhelming, yeah. Overwhelmingly positive, not just people signing the petition, but people saying, like, how do I get involved? Like, how do I get a petition? Let me help. Okay. And, you know, we basically doubled and tripled volunteers and signatures every week throughout until the end. And we ended up qualifying. So you need, like I said, you need 12,459 signatures, or at the time you did. You needed that amount of signatures to qualify. Of course, you know, not all signatures are going to be valid. People are going to make mistakes. People aren't going to be registered in the city. Pittsburgh's one of those places where, like, we call it Pittsburgh, but the actual technical lines of the city are pretty opaque to a lot of people who might technically live in a different city, but it's the greater Pittsburgh area. They might not even know it. And so, you know, if you're going up against institutional power, the kind of rule of thumb with ballot measures is you want to double the amount of signatures you need to make sure you can make it to the ballot. And then, you know, we certainly were not able to do that in the amount of time we had. We did submit more than the 12,459. I think we submitted about 15,000 signatures in that first round, which, you know, on the facial review that the city does, were valid. They said, great, it'll be on the ballot. But we got challenged in court. We got a whole litany of, you know, challenges, lawsuits based on the yeah. ballot language, based on the signatures, all sorts of stuff that we weren't able to fight. We didn't have the money to fight it. We didn't have the, you know, there was too many signatures that could be invalidated with a sort of line by line review. So unfortunately, we got pushed off the ballot in that instance. And, you know, without going through the full story of it, I think there was just a ton. There was just so much energy and, like, we have to try this again. We have to try this with some lead up prep and actually, like, do it right. And so, you know, a sort of different group came together. Some folks, you know, moved away from it. Other folks came on board. We drafted new legislation. I mean, the first version of what we were going to put on the ballot was literally just, like, I spitballed something. I sent it to a few folks in different, like, activist groups and said, what do you think? I got some feedback. I sent it to a lawyer. It's like, would this be legal? Great, let's do it.
4: Yeah, I was going to ask how you, like, formulated your demand, basically, kind of what went into determining what your actual ask was of the city of Pittsburgh.
5: Yeah, like I said, the initial version was pretty hasty because yeah. the whole thing was very hasty. And I think that initial one was something like that no city funds or tax abatements could go to any Israel or any, you know, companies or institutions that you know, did business with Israel unless there was a few conditions. I forget what they were, but there yeah. was, like, you know, a few conditions. Unless there was, you know, a ceasefire, an end to the occupation, you know, things of that nature.
4: Okay.
5: And but, you know, when we had that sort of period of resetting, we wrote much more serious legislation in consultation with a number of attorneys and a bunch of different activists. And I'm pretty proud of that. I mean, I would want other folks to be able to see that. We have that on our website. It was called Not On Our Dime, PGH dot, I think it was .org. I forget if it was .org or .com, but let's see, .com, Not On Our Dime, PGH.com. So we have the legislation on there. I can share it with you as well.
4: Yeah.
5: And that was, you know, that took a lot of work to put together, and I think was very robust. So that had sort of three elements to it, which we, again, this depends on what the rules are in any given place. But here we were able to have kind of different provisions that we, you know, were able to say are severable. So if one of them got struck down in court, the other one should still be there. We had one that had to do with the city's investment policy. So the city couldn't invest in any country that was engaged in mass atrocities like genocide or ethnic cleansing. In the wording itself, it wasn't just about Israel. It was any country that was, you know, engaged in these sorts of actions. Obviously, in this case, focused on the one that our tax dollars were actually going to. But so one was that no direct investment could go toward a country like that. So that would mean like divesting from Israel bonds. And then there was, you know, another element that had to do with the that the city's procurement policy. So basically any companies that the city does business with, one of the factors that the city would take into account would be if that company does business with a country that is engaged in these sorts of atrocities. And that fit into existing law that already is in Pittsburgh that says that the city should take into account, for example, environmental impact of different companies when they do contracting. So it would add in and say the city shouldn't contract with companies that do business with countries engaged in genocide, you know, if at all possible. And then the third bit had to do with transparency, with reporting. So we had this clause that said that, like, we understand there might be situations when the city can't, stop doing business with a company that is intertwined with, for example, Israel. In that instance, they should be transparent about it. There should be an annual report showing, you know, what companies the city's doing business with, so that people could take, you know, appropriate public action. That third one actually got a lot of folks on board who just thought in general more transparency was a good thing. So that was the policy we put together for the second run. And we did more lead up prep for, you know, building these committees out. We had all, you know, volunteer committees for mm-hmm. our field campaign, for our communications, for our financial stuff. And our data, we had a data team, excellent data team that would, you know, take information when petitions would come in and try to validate signatures on the front end. We tried to do some trainings for petitioners ahead of time, that would hopefully reduce the amount of signatures that were invalidated by helping people gathering signatures understand exactly how to do that. Created a much better plan for exactly how we would structure the signature collection period. We had sort of a better scaffolding of kind of our organization and better lead up time. So we tried it again. One of the problems the second time was that 7-week window at that point fell in January and February in Pittsburgh. And that was 2025 was the coldest winter at that time in recent memory in Pittsburgh. Involving a giant blizzard on the final week and weekend of signature collection, mm-hmm. which was really, really challenging and just so much, I mean, like endless love and respect to all these volunteers who just were out there all the time in this freezing cold weather, gathering signatures from people, you know, outside grocery stores, at bus stops, all over the place. We ended up with, I think, 21,000 or so signature lines for that one, filed again, qualified again for the ballot, again got hit with just truckload of legal challenges, lawsuits, and things like that, both sponsored mainly by the Jewish Federation of Greater Pittsburgh, and but also by the city government, by the city controller, also filed suits to push us off the ballot, which till now I'm convinced is a conflict of interest. I don't understand how that's allowed, but and they put a ton of money and resources into those legal challenges and were able to find enough excuses to invalidate just enough signatures to push us off the ballot again, which was really devastating. We thought we were we were buttoned up on all the sort of ways that you could invalidate signatures. But there were a few that we hadn't been aware of that that they pulled out. And this is the value of high-priced legal teams. But then in addition to that, there was just a lot of challenges from the cold. Like, pens don't work really well in the cold. So sometimes it's a little bit illegible what someone wrote. So anyways, that was, again, really, really devastating that we came extremely close, but still weren't able to qualify for the ballot in the second run. I think there were a lot of things that came out of it that were incredibly positive that we learned, and that, like, we really were able to shake politics in the city. And you learn that when you're threatening to put something to a direct vote, it really freaks out people in power, especially when it's something that they know is popular. I mean, we had polling showing this was overwhelmingly popular. And I think the opposition knew it as well. And I think that's why they put so much effort into making sure people didn't get a chance to vote on this. But that in and of itself is valuable, to be able to show people. And there was a lot of networks that came out of that organizing, which now are going on to other projects that I think wouldn't have existed otherwise. And then the other thing, obviously we're still contemplating if there's another attempt at something like this here, we'll have to see. But trying to sort of spread the knowledge about this and the tactic, and other folks are doing this too. Not long after we were pushed off the ballot for the second time, Somerville, Massachusetts successfully did petition and make it onto the ballot and won. And they did it in a really smart way, the folks in Somerville. They ran, so in some places you're able to run a non-binding initiative, which is more just like it's an advisory vote, which, in one sense might seem, well, then what's the point? But they were very smart, because the threshold to make the ballot is lower for an advisory initiative. So by doing it that way, they were able to make sure they got on the ballot, and then they were able to use that vote to pressure city council to divest, and it worked.
4: Yeah, so it sounds like your effort, despite failing in its stated goals, has led to a lot more activity and organizing, not just in Pittsburgh, but in other places around the country, and hopefully will lead to even more after your participation in the Film Salon and listeners listening to this episode. Ben Case, the founding member of Project for Responsive Democracy, a Western Pennsylvania nonprofit supporting innovation and practices of popular democracy, and a leader of Not in Our Dime Pittsburgh, a local divestment campaign. Thank you so much for your time, and best of luck in your efforts moving forward.
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Say hello, I'm John Cain, and this is Resistance Radio. I want to thank you for listening. I want to thank you for tuning in. And of course, as always, I've got to express my appreciation for being on the air on WBAI in New York City and in Washington, D.C.

0: 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We desperately need it. We are, again, I've mentioned it many times. We are in a changing environment for media. We are up against, frankly, some pretty stiff competition from anybody with a microphone and a telephone. They can produce a podcast. Some of it accurate. Some of it quite good. Some of it not so much. But what I will say is, on these radio stations, we're going to give you the truth. We're going to give you perspectives you may not have heard before. And I'm certainly going to do that as one of the only native voices on radio, especially on the East Coast. There's not a whole lot of us doing this thing. And I may be the only one doing this actual kind of program. I mean, we do call-ins from time to time. I have guests from time to time. But primarily, I'm a solo act. And but not always. I have the great pleasure sometimes of having Reggie Johnson join in on some of my conversations, which is always a treat. And I think Reggie helps, you know, helps ground me a little bit sometimes, especially you know, when we're talking about
1: shucks.
0: Yes, especially when we're talking about some race issues, and we will do that today. So let me get started. Let me just start by saying, to Americans, to U.S. citizens, to, you know, to basically American patriots, your heroes for us are zeros. Your heroes are zeros. And I'm gonna drill down on one of them. Look, in the wake of the 4th of July, the celebration of the Declaration of Independence, I don't even call it the Independence Day because it may be declared, but obviously it wasn't fought for or it wasn't successful yet. But the author of that declaration is Thomas Jefferson. And, you know, he is treated as almost an enlightened hero. And I think it's really time that we broke down much of that myth. And look, and I don't care how enlightened people think Thomas Jefferson was. Let me just say this. He was a prolific slaver. He was a prolific slave master. There have been, you know, in fact, a couple of articles over the last several years that detailed from an accounting standpoint, from a forensic accounting standpoint, the meticulous nature in which he would actually determine how little sleep, how little food, how little expense needed to go into his stable of slaves for him to be profitable in putting them in the field. And of course, that's not the only place he put his slaves. And we're going to talk about that quite a bit, as we go forward. But, you know, look, it's one of the things about that time period is, look, there are people who lived only in their 30s. And then you got guys like Thomas Jefferson who lived until his 80s. So you have this, I mean, you can come up with an average life expectancy, but it was a crapshoot, folks. You never knew if you were going to live into your 30s or you're going to live, you know, into your 60s. And the exceptions were guys like Jefferson who would live until their 80s, which is pretty remarkable when you consider the time. So one of the things that Neil deGrasse Tyson talks about, he says, you know, the average expectancy for a caveman was only in the 40s and, you know, up until, you know, 150 years ago, the average life expectancy was only into the mid 40s. So that's how little progress there was in the overall health of humanity. And, you know, so all those people who say, well, you know, they ate organic, they ate healthy, they still died in their 40s. But I mentioned this age thing because, you know, we have a tendency in history to put history into silos. We say Thomas Jefferson, we automatically think, okay, second president, I think he was second. Yeah, second president. You think of him writing the Declaration of Independence. But this guy lived a long time. And I want to explain some of the peculiarities of his life. I mean, he was married. He was married to a woman named Martha Wales, I think her name was. But only married for 10 years because she died. She was only 33 years old when she died. But the weird part is, And I used to get this part of the story wrong. I used to always say, well, Thomas Jefferson's father-in-law, when he married Martha, he got in the package deal Sally Hemings. Now, Sally Hemings was a young slave child. Now, or at one time she was young. But that's not the case. This Thomas Jefferson's father-in-law, John Wales, had slaves. I mean, they all had slaves. Thomas Jefferson had slaves. They all had slaves, right? And he died before the Revolutionary War. He died in 1773. But when he died, Thomas Jefferson inherited some of his slaves. Now, I don't know which slaves he inherited, whether he got them all or just some of them. But one of the slaves that he got in 1773 was an infant child, a baby girl named Sally. Her name may have been Sarah, but she was called Sally, Sally Hemings. So in 1773, Sally Hemings, and they don't even know exactly when she's born because who kept really accurate records of things like births of the enslaved? You kept track of them as as chattel slavery, as stock, but not necessarily as human beings. But somewhere in the neighborhood of 1773, obviously before, original slave master, Thomas Jefferson's father-in-law passed away. She was born and Thomas Jefferson was, received her. But here's the thing. Thomas Jefferson wasn't married to Martha anymore. She had died a decade before. She didn't even live until he was president. I mean, she was the first lady of Virginia when he was the governor of Virginia for a couple of years, but she died, she died before he would even become president. Now, Thomas Jefferson was president from 1801 to 1809. By then, Martha was gone, John Wales was gone, and by then he had, his own, stable of slaves, including house slaves, including, Sally Hemings. Now, the weird thing about Sally Hemings was that John Wales was her father. Yeah, let me repeat this because this is weird, creepy, but it also was relevant to today because we keep talking about pedophiles. We keep talking about, sexual deviancy and that kind of stuff. So Thomas Jefferson's father-in-law was having sex with his slaves and had a child. That child, one of the children's name was Sally, and Thomas Jefferson would gain possession. He would own her. He would inherit her as a piece of property. When, even though John Wales had been his father-in-law a decade earlier. I mean, this is how weird it kind of is. So, and let's be honest here. 9 or 10 years is a long time in 1776. So there's a lot of time that passes from the time that Martha Jefferson passes away and then her father passes away. So anyway, so Thomas Jefferson ends up gaining custody of this baby. Now, I don't know if he gained custody of Sally's mother as well. No idea. The records aren't real clear. Anybody who's listening to this program is free to do more research than I've done. But I just wanted to kind of communicate the oddness and the strange relationship. So here's the thing. Thomas Jefferson goes to Paris and he took Sally with him. And I think she was helping watch his kids. And at 14 years old, she becomes Thomas Jefferson's mistress. So yes, Thomas Jefferson was a clear, unadulterated pedophile. He was having sex, not just with his sex slave, essentially a child he almost raised as a daughter, who was the half-sister of his previous wife. I mean, it's hard to make this stuff up. I mean, Reggie, I know you're listening and this thing, I'm sure I'm making your head spin because as many times as this story's been told, nobody puts the dates. Nobody ever organizes it chronologically. So let me clear this up. Thomas Jefferson's born 1743. He writes the Declaration of Independence, in 1776. Sally Hemings is only 3 years old. She's an infant, well, a toddler, I guess, at that point, when he writes the Declaration of Independence. Now, his wife is not well. You know, he kind of drops out of politics. He writes his declaration and writes all this wonderful prose, right? I mean, you got to love some of the language here. We hold these truths to be self-evident, that all men are created equal, that they are endowed by their creator with certain unalienable rights, that among these are life, liberty, and the pursuit of happiness. To secure these rights, governments are instituted among men, deriving their just powers from the consent of the governed. What a bunch of crap. I mean, I'm not saying what he's saying isn't true or is that it's crap, but the fact that these guys are saying it, they weren't treating all people equally. Even if they can acknowledge that all men are endowed by their creator with certain unalienable rights, life, liberty, pursuit of happiness, they weren't giving any of that. Even if they're trying to acknowledge that all men are created equal, well, they may have been created equal, but they didn't stay equal, did they, Thomas Jefferson, slave master general? I mean, it's you read this stuff and you think, wow, these are just great human beings. I've listened to people say, oh, this is one of the greatest documents ever written. Well, not if it's all hypocrisy. Not if it's all a lie. And for those of you who are watching this program, Reggie, I know you're not watching, but I've got I've got another one of my signature t-shirts on. It says the 4th of July, not July, the 4th of July on the back of it.
1: Of course.
0: Yeah. So, I mean, I realize the fourth has passed. But look, I can't let Thomas Jefferson go, because he doesn't stop in 1776. He doesn't just write this thing and go on. No, he becomes the president of the United States. And in the process, he's got a black slave. It's hardest to call her a mistress because she's a sex slave. She can't refuse him. I mean, the laws of the state, the laws of the country, she doesn't have any choice in the matter. You know, I've heard some people say, well, you know, when she was taken to France, she could have, stayed there free. Yeah, like France was this bastion of freedom for the formerly enslaved. I mean, give me a freaking break. We're talking Europe here. They invented this kind of slavery. You know, they invented genocide and chattel slavery. All of them, and the French, the Spanish, the English, the Portuguese, they all did. So the Dutch, the Germans, all of them did it. So give me a freaking break that somehow she was going to, what, he was going to, you know, be her benefactor as a free person in France. And here's another question I got for you, Reggie. Hey, when they talk about, especially in the United States, when they talk about the formerly enslaved who had become free, and I'm talking before the 14th Amendment. So what was a black person if they were free? I mean, what was their status? I mean, it's fine to say they were free, but what does that even mean? Because I'm not sure that U.S. citizenship represents freedom either. So when they talk about a freed slave, what does that even mean?
1: I asked that same question myself, because the thing is that even if you're not in chains, and even if you're not immediately subjected to someone's whip or someone's will, you know, someone's will and doing. But the thing is, you're still living in a society that adheres to all these things, and at any given moment, you're free, and I'm using air quotes on that, until you're not.
0: Well, everybody likes to paint this picture of Frederick Douglass. Frederick Douglass was exceptional. Now, I'm not a big fan, frankly, because he was fine with the idea of taking all native lands, you know, wiping out native populations as long as black people got some of the spoils of that. That's, you know, as U.S. citizens. That was Frederick Douglass's view. Now, he was exceptional.
1: I'm sorry.
0: And white women loved him. That's why they had him come to Rochester, New York, and deliver that famous speech, "What to a Slave is the 4th of July." That's where he delivered that speech. I don't know. It was right here in upstate New York. That's where he delivered that speech. When white people loved him, and they loved the idea as suffragists that they could be promoting this abolition of slavery. But I got to be clear. I hear people say all the time, well, white women were greatly influenced by the conduct and the matrilineal process of the Haudenosaunee. Look, they didn't care about native people. Those white women were just as racist towards, in fact, they were more racist towards native people than they were towards black people in places like Rochester. So let's stop, you know, pretend, let's bust that myth right from the start too. Look, I get it. White women were starting to stretch their legs a little bit, start feeling, look, we want some freedom here. We want a piece of this. And they became political and social activists, especially in the slave movement. But let's not pretend that they were modeling themselves. Again, I hear this all the time, modeling themselves after the matriarchal system of the Haudenosaunee, which is also not true. Matrilineal, not matriarchal. There's a difference. So the idea that people are being lifted up like Frederick Douglass or even Harriet Tubman, who was, you know, gaining a certain, you know, level of stature, when, you know, at least in the North, wasn't really well loved in the South. But that was the exception to the rule. There was also the Fugitive Slave Act still existed, by the way, which was signed into law by a guy from Buffalo, New York. Not, this isn't a president from the South. This isn't a president for Virginia. This is a guy from Buffalo, New York, Millard Fillmore, who signs the Fugitive Slave Act, which basically says any person who makes it to a quote unquote free slave state can get involved in collecting the bounty in rounding up these fugitive slaves and bringing them back to the South. So, I mean, look, nothing is as cut and dry as what people want to make. But let me get back to Thomas Jefferson. So again, Thomas Jefferson is married for 10 years. You know, he serves as the governor of Virginia. His wife was the first lady of Virginia. She dies. Now, she had some kids. When 9 years later, he inherits from his previous father-in-law, I guess that he would still be considered his father-in-law, inherits from John Wales a stable of slaves, including an infant named Sally Hemings, or Sarah Hemings might have been her name. Thomas Jefferson ends up having 6 kids with this woman. All right, and with this girl, let's not start by calling her a woman at 14 years old. And I don't mean to be derogatory. I'm talking about age and pedophilia here. 14 years old when Thomas Jefferson starts having sex. And I don't even want to talk about intimacy or even mistresshood or anything like that, because if you're a slave, you don't have a choice. Even if Sally Hemings was attracted to Thomas Jefferson, who was already an old man, I mean, he was, you know, by almost any standard.
2: Still has not been seen in public.
0: But I mean, even if she didn't have a choice in the matter, she ends up having 6 kids. I think at least 2 or 3 of them died before adulthood. But that's the story. She doesn't gain her freedom until Thomas Jefferson dies. You know, and he dies. Let me get this. Ironically, on the 4th of July, in 1826. That's when Sally Hemings becomes free, essentially free of him, by multiple standards, I guess. She actually goes to live with her freed slave children, her formerly enslaved children who were freed. I don't know if it was before Thomas Jefferson died or at his death, but that's where she ends up living and dies in the home of her formerly enslaved children. And so let me repeat that.
3: Decades,
0: Thomas Jefferson's kids, who were not even half black, but because, you know, it looks like Sally Hemings' mother might have only been 1/4 black, which made Sally even less black in terms of, you know, genetics, I guess. And then her kids are even less black because her kids are all Thomas Jefferson's kids, but they were still slaves. In fact, Thomas Jefferson sent I think his son to study culinary arts in France so he could come home and be a good house Negro and cook for him. I mean, again, you can't make this stuff up. So when I read the stuff that he wrote in 1776, while his 3-year-old one day sex slave is just a toddler, I'm sorry, I can't read those words and not contemplate the source of them. Who's saying it, and what else is happening in the world? Because, I mean, look, beyond calling us merciless Indian savages whose rule of warfare is an undistinguished demolition and destruction of all ages, conditions, sexes, and conditions, they were already murdering. They had already been murdering as Englishmen native people, including men, women, and children. Old men, women, and children. Again, as I've said repeatedly, this is a country who dropped two atomic bombs on civilian populations in Japan, killing all ages, sexes, and conditions. A civilian population did it twice. Two separate bombs. After they had already bombed the crap out of Japan 6 months earlier in the largest aerial assault put on by, you know, all of the allies of the United States from Europe. I mean, this was the country already on its knees. And they dropped these two atomic bombs. And Reggie, I got to remind people, these bombs were designed because of Germany. Because of Nazis. The whole idea of developing the atomic bomb was for Germany. But you know what?
4: The anti-Zionists.
0: What a, this idea of dropping this horrendous bomb on white people? I don't know that we can do that. But you know those Japanese, they aren't white people. And they're farther away from white people. So we'll drop them there. And that's what they did. But, you know, I know what people are saying. Yes, the United States committed genocide against native people. They slaughtered them. They removed them from the land. They did all that stuff. But that was in the, you know, in the 18th century. And, yeah, they dropped these atomic bombs on Japan in the 1940s. But they also just blew up a school just about a month or so ago in Iran, killing 170 schoolgirls. This is, and they called us the merciless Indian savages whose rule of warfare is an undistinguished destruction and demolition of all ages, sexes, and conditions. Those revolutionaries were committing massacres. There's a thing called the Gnadenhütten Massacre or the Moravian Massacre, where the colonists went in and they just massacred a bunch of peaceful, already Christianized Moravian Lenape. And they clubbed them to death. Yeah. They herded them into a building and set it on fire. They burned them alive.
4: Breaking the
0: silence. Men, women, children, all in there praying. Because they had bought into this nonsense that even though they were being in the process of being murdered, in the process of being executed, if they gave them their lives to Jesus, they were going to go to heaven and live for all of eternity. No, they died that day, folks. Sorry. Sorry, they died that day. They died a horrendous,
4: he found himself like just one morning,
0: undistinguished destruction of their lives at the hands of the of those people who were fighting for this Declaration of Independence. So, all right,
4: seeing him,
0: that's, you know, that's Thomas Jefferson in 1776. But then he becomes the president, and as the president, surely he was an enlightened president. No, he was such a prolific slave master that and I think you've probably seen some of the stories, Reggie. They've done stories where they've done forensic accounting on his books, and they were just amazed that he had turned slavery and slaveholding into a science, into a numeric science. I mean, he knew exactly how little food he could feed them, how little rest they needed, how what kind of accommodations would have been too extravagant and expensive. He was the most efficient extractor of labor from his slaves
4: the experience of the people that
0: in U.S. history, or at least recorded history. I'm not saying other people didn't do the same thing. But this is Thomas Jefferson. They put his face on Mount Rushmore along with some other racists. But I mean, and we're supposed to celebrate this document that he wrote, knowing that he was lying as he was writing it. But again, that's 1776. So clearly, as president, he must have somehow changed. Well, let me read this. Now, Reggie, I've mentioned this letter before. This is a letter in 1803 during Jefferson's presidency to William Henry Harrison, who would also become a president. This was a guy who was the governor of, I think it was Indiana Territory. So he was writing a letter on how to manage Indians in this territory. And he said to promote the disposition to exchange lands which they have to spare and we want, for necessaries which we have to spare and they want, we shall push our trading houses to be glad to see the good and influential individuals among them run in debt. Because we observe that when these debts get beyond what the individuals can pay, they become willing to lop them off by cession of lands. At our trading houses, too, we mean to sell only sell so low as to merely repay the costs and charges so as neither to lessen or enlarge our capital. This is what private traders cannot do. They must gain. They must gain. They will consequently retire from the competition, and we shall thus get clear of this pest, meaning the native people. Just to be clear, get clear of this pest without giving offense or umbrage to the Indians. In this way, our settlements will gradually circumscribe and approach the Indians, and they will in time either incorporate with us as citizens of the U.S. or be removed beyond the Mississippi. The former is certainly the termination of their history. Most happy for themselves. But in the whole course of this, it is essential to cultivate their love. Cultivate the love of people you're calling a pest, by the way. You're calling us pests. Cultivate our love. As to their fear, we presume that our strength and their weakness is now so visible that they must see we only have to shut our hand to crush them, and that all our liberties to them proceed from motives of pure humanity only. Should any tribe be foolhardy enough to take up the hatchet at any time, the seizing of the whole country of that tribe and driving them across the Mississippi as the only condition of peace would be an example to others and the furtherance, I gotta love this one, of our final consolidation. This sounds like the final solution that the Nazis had. And furtherance of our final consolidation. Look, I've talked about the policies of the United States, extermination, you know, assimilation, termination, removal. I mean, you know, of course, the one that the United States claims we are in now is self-determination. But let me repeat it again. Extermination, assimilation, removal, and termination. These are the policies of the United States. That's captured in one letter. From Thomas Jefferson has all of those things. Talk about crushing us, killing us, murdering us, moving us off of our lands, kind of circumscribing us in the hope that we would become U.S. citizens. And it doesn't really say that. And of course, this is 1803. It would be over a century before the United States would even try to declare that we were citizens of the United States. I'm not saying that some Native people didn't have various processes, I guess, to become U.S. citizens. But he didn't really want Native people. He wanted us to participate in their commerce and to become like them. But I mean, this is kind of like Abraham Lincoln, you know, getting credited with freeing the slaves when he had no intention of black people ever becoming U.S. citizens. He never had any intentions of black people ever being treated as equals, and nor did Thomas Jefferson of Native people. So this letter would literally lay out. I mean, people talk about the savings and loan scam and you know banks and all of the devious things done by. I mean, did you ever see those black and white melodramas that they used to make films of? And they always had like the Snidely Whiplash kind of characters strapping the lady to the railroad tracks because he was foreclosing. This is what Thomas Jefferson is promoting. He's saying, run us in debt. And then we'll get them in such debt that the only way they can ever repay it is to surrender their lands. It's not like, well, that could happen. No, that's the plan. That's the plan that Thomas Jefferson was putting out as a presidential policy to the governors of states and territories.
2: Eric Lipton,
0: Now, I know most of you never heard any of this. But when I tell you what scumbags your presidents were and why we call not just George Washington Runa Dagaius, which some people loosely translate to town destroyer, but it means much more. It's much more vicious than that. Because, again, keep in mind, George Washington basically wanted Native people to be wiped off the face of the earth. He, in his orders to General Sullivan against the Senecas and Cayugas in particular, but you know, many of the Haudenosaunee, he said, don't accept any pleas for peace. You need to destroy, you need to vanquish not just the people, but the land. You need to destroy their food, burn their crops, burn their food stores. They need to know the terror of their chastisement. That's the language he said in his letter. I mean, so for all intents and purposes, George Washington was the first president or commander in chief or whatever of the United States to promote the use of terrorism. He said, let them know the terror of their chastisement. That's promoting terrorism.
5: You are developing.
0: So when we started calling George Washington Runa Dagaius, meaning this creature that just rips at the flesh, the senseless maiming and destruction of a people and of a land, we continue to call every president that, because Thomas Jefferson would be right behind it with policies like this. And president after president, and right up through, including maybe even and especially, but including Barack Obama, who sung the praise of the Homestead Act as this grand piece of legislation that allowed the United States expansion. It was land theft, for crying out loud. I mean, what people don't realize about the allotment process and the Homestead Act, it was land theft. And it wasn't just land theft where an individual, I mean, the romantic thing is, oh, some poor guy with a covered wagon and, you know, Michael Landon and his family, Melissa Gilbert, they go out on a wagon and they, you know, put some stakes in the ground. They call this. No, no. You are giving land grants to major corporations, to universities, to the railroad industry. Not just land grants for the tracks. You are giving land grants for them to sell, to fund, build the railroads. See, nobody talks about this stuff, right? So we all want to pretend that it's Little House on the Prairie that settled the West. No. It was big-time corporations chasing gold, chasing cattle, chasing timber, chasing whatever they could make money off of. And they did it at our expense. So, that's why we call the president of the United States Runa Dagaius. Some of the other languages say Runa Dagaius. They pronounce it a little different. I'm Mohawk, so I say it right. Yeah, I'm being sarcastic, but yes, we say Runa Dagaius. I'm going to write a book by that name, by the way, and I'm in the process of gathering information. I want to do a whole book that just uses all of their quotes like this from Thomas Jefferson, the orders to Sullivan from George Washington, the praising of the Homestead Act from Barack Obama. Every one of them. I want to list every president of the United States and the most racist, heinous, genocidal things that they have promoted, either as president or before they were the president, while they were, you know, guys like Teddy Roosevelt, who said, I do not subscribe to the notion that the only good Indian is a dead Indian, but I would suggest 9 out of 10 are, and I wouldn't want to inspect the 10th too closely. I'm paraphrasing, but that's basically what Teddy, that's Teddy Roosevelt. Again, another New Yorker, right? We're not talking about Southern racists. We're talking about good old Northern racists. Racist, you know, like Kathy Hochul and, you know, and the like. Yeah, he was the governor too, just like her. But the reason I want people to understand is Thomas Jefferson is one of the most revered figures in U.S. history. I mean, and nobody wants to call him out for being a sexual deviant, for being a pedophile, for being a sex slave master. And for being a prolific slaver in general. Nobody wants to call him up. And then people say, well, you have to consider the times. No, you don't. No, you don't.
6: So, Reggie,
0: if you were enslaved, would you
5: wedges
0: say, wait a minute, let me see what year it is.
5: Conversations with CEO,
0: okay.
5: VP,
0: yeah, I guess it's okay. I'm a slave now because it's only in the 1700s. Boy, I sure wish I was born later when
5: gave an early
0: when it would no longer be fashionable. I mean, how is it possible that anybody thinks that to the slave, to the enslaved, that it was ever okay?
5: No,
0: to white people, it might have been okay. And frankly, to white people, it would still be okay. We are living in a time where we are seeing the rollback of of social morality in a way that, frankly, we may not have seen. And well, we can blame it all on Trump, but he ain't doing it alone, folks. He ain't doing it alone. I mean, you've got Hollywood moguls like Harvey Weinstein, you got Jeffrey Epstein, you've got you've got all these perverts. I mean, look at the freaking guy who had just dropped out of the race in Maine.
5: A big part of their reason. They felt
0: here's
5: like
0: a guy with multiple
5: term.
0: Allegations. Finally, they catch up to the point where this Democrat Robert running Trump against Susan Collins has to tuck his tail between his legs and run off and become invisible. I mean, you can't make this crap up. You see a governor in the state of New York like Kathy Hochul who extorts $500 million out of some of the most impoverished people on the planet, Native people, Senecas. Because look, I know the Senecas have casinos, but for anybody who thinks the Senecas are rich, let me again put some of that in perspective. The amount of money the Senecas fund their nation with from gaming is less than many school districts in New York. Let me say that again. It's less on an annual basis. We're talking about a couple hundred million dollars. There are school districts, not just down in Long Island now. I'm talking about Western New York. There are school districts whose annual budgets are in the hundreds of millions of dollars.
5: We didn't have those targets back so, when this paper came out.
0: And we're talking about a school there.
5: They were not as
0: and oftentimes, if it's that big a school
5: today.
0: Budget,
5: instead,
0: you're already talking about affluent people. So when you talk about the Seneca Nation having an annual budget of a couple hundred million dollars to somehow provide services to poor people, to Native people, and everybody wants to sit back and say, those Senecas, they're all rich. You know, they all have smoke shops, gas stations, and casinos. No, they don't. And yes,
5: a bit more
0: on these territories, there are haves and have-nots. There are people who have learned how to make money. But the vast majority of people living here on the territory that I'm broadcasting from right now on the Cattaraugus Territory of the Seneca Nation are living at or below the poverty line. Casinos or no casinos.
5: So BP was a bit of an outlier.
0: Look, have we adjusted? Yes. I mean, I'm probably living at or below the poverty line. But I've learned how to make the best possible life I can with the resources I have. And that's what all my friends and neighbors do here.
6: And some other stuff.
0: So anybody who thinks that Native people have it great. We have all these benefits. We have all these perks. No, we don't. And anybody who thinks that black people, I ask any white person. I mean, maybe some really, really poor folks living in a trailer park might want to trade places with me. By the way, I'm living in a double wide trailer on the Cattaraugus Territory of the Seneca Nation. So it's not going to be that much of an upgrade. But there are probably some white people who want to trade places with some black people, but not every. They wouldn't want to be black. Just flat out be black or flat out be Native, because let me tell you what. Your life would suck because you would not have the history that we have in terms of learning how to deal with such racial diversity, such racist policies embedded in the system. I can't buy a home. I can't build a home because I'm Native and I live on Native territory. And you know what? Let me say this again. And don't look this up online because you're going to get a different answer from Google's AI search. Native people are still regarded as wards of the federal government. The United States still regards themselves as our trustees. You can't say, well, yes, they are your trustees, but you're not wards of the government. No, those two things can't exist without each other. You have to have, in order to have the so-called fake trust system, you have to have a beneficiary or a ward. You have to have, and then you have to have a trustee. In a real trust, you have somebody with the authority to create that relationship, which the United States ends up being the primary beneficiary of the trust relationship. They become the grantor that creates the trust, which isn't really created. It's just fabricated at will. And they are the trustee.
6: There so, have been really, yeah, really challenging.
0: We are the only human beings in the United States that are cast and have been for 200 years
6: the challenges are so
0: as wards of the federal government.
6: The Cuban people find really creative.
0: And yeah, I know there's some black people saying, well, yeah, we were slaves. Yes, you were. And then it ended. You are not, as a citizen of the United States, as a black American citizen of the United States, you are not considered a ward of the federal government. You might be mistreated. Don't get me wrong. You are. Yeah, you may be experiencing racism at every level of your life.
7: Going on there have always been
0: and of course, the law doesn't really say they can do it. It just allows it. That's what embedded racism, that's what racism is. It's when it becomes embedded in the system. It becomes what they call systemic.
7: Energy problem, for example.
0: But there's only one group of people in the United States that are designated as a lower class of human existence in the United States, and that's Native people. Today, not 100 years ago, not 200 years ago, Thomas Jefferson didn't write it.
6: Profit being prioritized.
0: It actually got created, after his death. It got created. You know, I'm not sure if it was actually created after his death. Let me look at those dates on that again. So Jefferson lived until 1826. No, because the Marshall Trilogy of cases began while Jefferson was still alive. So Johnson v. McIntosh, the case that codified the Doctrine of Discovery into U.S. law and created the foundation for the Trust Doctrine and the Plenary Powers Doctrine happened while Thomas Jefferson was still the president of the United States. I wanted people to understand that when I see this hero worship, not just for Trump. I mean, it's easy for many Americans to realize what a piece of work Donald Trump is. But how often do I hear? I mean, what's that? What was that show that Jeff Daniels was on where, can you explain why America is the greatest country on earth? Do you remember that show? Did you ever see the excerpt on Facebook and stuff? He says it's not, professor. And then he goes on to say all the things that the United States sucks at, like education and and it says the United States leads in only three categories: the number of incarcerated people, the people who believe in angels, that angels are real, and defense spending. But then he gives this, but we sure used to be. I mean, that's like the make America great crap. When was America the greatest country?
1: The Newsroom. That's the name of the show.
0: What was the show?
1: The Newsroom.
0: Oh, yeah. So Jeff Daniels. And look, the first part of Jeff Daniels' response is great. But when he gives this, oh, we sure used to be, because they were great men who were revered and all that other stuff. Yeah, you know who was revered? Thomas Jefferson was revered.
8: The process has just begun.
0: He tried to offer up the Declaration of Independence as one of the greatest things of America. And the moderator says, no, I want a real human moment from you. So then he gives this. Oh, we sure used to be. We built great things. We had these great achievements.
8: That is what I believe. And that's everybody.
0: And I'm thinking, yeah, at whose expense?
8: Been charged with.
0: You enslaved people for 100 years. You've committed genocide from day one. Well, actually, before day one, because you were a part of the genocide when you were English.
8: Factory farm.
0: And you continue to do it today. So yeah,
8: for rescuing
0: you're not the greatest country on the earth.
8: They
0: and you never were. And what's the other one I saw recently? I just saw this one. It says, some preacher standing up and says, the United States is not a Christian nation. It never was. There's no such thing as a Christian nation. Well, and the argument that this pastor is trying to make is that no Christian nation would commit these atrocities. Yes, they did. They were all Christian nations. The monarchies of Europe were all Christian nations. That's how they became monarchs. The definition of sovereignty was that God chose these families. So yes, they were Christian nations. And why? Yeah, when you say a Christian nation wouldn't do these things, well, a good person wouldn't do these things. But you can't say that a Christian wouldn't do what's enslaved.
8: to
0: the Pope
8: try and put
0: in the Vatican promoted enslavement. He promoted the theft of lands. They created the doctrine of Christian discovery in Rome.
7: To the dogs in the
0: so don't tell me that these aren't. And look, is the United States a Christian nation? Well, it kind of says one nation under God has and God we trust stuff all over the money. Yeah, and then when you swear an oath, you got to do. I swear. Swear to God, this and all that. So I don't know. I don't know. It's nice to believe that there's a separation of church and state, but it's also nice to believe that there's a system of checks and balances, which, where is that? It seems like there's a increasing step backwards here. Isn't Texas starting to teach religion, Christianity in schools? They're trying to put the Ten Commandments in public places.
8: That did not mean they could not continue business as usual.
0: So when I hear a preacher get up and say that there's no such thing as a Christian nation, well, why don't you own it a little bit, preacher?
8: Which is another thing that.
0: How about you own it a little bit? Why don't you tell the truth about what your faith has done? Tell the truth about all the death and destruction done in the name of your God, Jesus, and the whole lot. What do they call him? The Father, Son, and Holy Ghost. Because you have been murdering people
2: near southern Vietnam,
0: who may or may not even be Christians. But if they didn't look like Christians, then it was okay to murder them. You know, again, the Moravian Massacre, the Gnadenhütten Massacre. So, I mean, look, I'm sorry. When I hear people say that there's a separation of church and state, while the doctrine of Christian discovery still exists and is still being used in law in courtrooms today, not so much over land title, but over jurisdictional issues. So, no, I'm sorry. I won't buy this crap. And anytime I hear people say, well, you know, when they say all men are created equal, they were talking about white men. No, they weren't. No. Thomas Jefferson knew that what he was saying. He was saying that they were created equal. He didn't say they were going to be treated equal. And anybody who suggests that somehow these white people didn't really believe we were fully human, the church had already set that record straight. They already said, as far as the church was concerned, we are all children of Adam. We had souls, and we could be converted. That's what the church has said. And they've been saying it for 200 years by then already. So no, there was no question that we were human beings. We weren't being treated as such, nor were black people. But make no mistake about it, we were human beings, and white people knew it. So I'm not going to let anybody sit here and say it was out of their ignorance. No, it wasn't. It was out of their arrogance. It was out of their racist, white supremacist backgrounds.
9: We'll be talking about politics. We'll be talking about the state.
0: Do I sound like I'm getting too angry, Reggie?
9: Plus, can you tell I'm
1: angry? I don't hear any anger.
0: I'm being a little dramatic. I'm trying to be theatrical here. But
1: I mean, theatrical maybe, but angry, I don't hear any anger.
0: All right, just want to make sure, because, you know, sometimes I scare people. Oh, Reggie, look, I wasn't going to keep doing the whole 4th of July thing for throughout the month of July, but... just sometimes, I mean, as I see this stuff, and I keep seeing pictures of Mount Rushmore being posted up. I mean, and if there's not a more offensive batch of graffiti than carving Teddy Roosevelt, George Washington, Thomas Jefferson, and Abraham Lincoln, and every one of them were white supremacists, and to do so on the Black Hills of the Lakota people, I mean, every day, I hope somebody manages to go up there with a stick of dynamite and give those guys a facelift. Honestly, I do. And I don't care how many people, how many white folks want to say, well, that would be vandalism. No, it would be helping nature along to return those mountains to what they should have been in the first place. Because Native people viewed those Native people already saw faces in those mountains. They called them their grandfathers. That's what they called mountain face. They called it their grandfathers because they could see more roughly than carved in, with pickaxes and with air hammers. They could see faces of their ancestors in that mountain. And then they got covered up. They got butchered away by a white man to put those faces up there. That's what they've done. And I'm sorry. This isn't just about being angry. It's about, look, today I was going to tell some truths. And that's what I've done here. I read this letter from Jefferson to William Henry Harrison. It's a real thing. You can look it up. In fact, all you got to do is, and that's how I found it. I said, search letter from Jefferson to William Henry Harrison. And it comes up, 1803. You can read it yourself. You can read the orders that Washington had for General Sullivan on the Sullivan campaign. You can read it for yourself. You can read the accounts of guys like Lord Jeffrey Amherst, you know, fine Englishman that he was, who suggested distributing smallpox infected blankets to native people. I mean, can you imagine that? Imagine knowing that you're already being decimated by a disease, and then somebody comes up to you and offers you blankets for comfort. And it's not for comfort. It's to kill you. It's to murder you through germ warfare. These are, and anybody who wants to suggest that we had a rule of warfare that was an undistinguished demolition and destruction of all ages, sexes, and conditions, are you freaking kidding me? I mean, this is, it's tough. It's tough because it's easy to concentrate on merciless Indian savages because that's obviously a racist, you know, thing to be called and to be singled out in the foundational document of the United States in that manner. But then to be followed up with that other comment about us, about our rule of warfare, when knowing what we know today and every day, the history of the United States, And what they've done to people all over the world, the murders, the starvation. And let's not make any mistake. When you put sanctions on a country, when you put a blockade that won't allow food and medicine into a country, you are starving people. How do I know? Because you did it to us. You did it to us first. So no, there's a lot of ways to murder people. Starving them is one way. Destroying the mental health, raping, pillaging, plundering, burning our food. You know, the Senecas, they actually learned from this destruction of their food. And one of their signature dishes is called roast corn soup. And it was what they did by scavenging the ground after the Washington's armies went in and burnt all the food. And they found that the husks protected those ears of corn. And that corn essentially was roasted on the ground. And they were able to salvage some of that corn. Some of it they were able to salvage even for seed, believe it or not. That's how our word for love, there's a certain irony here. We say gonorunqua. Instead of saying, I love you, we say gonorunqua. And the root of that word comes from what the husks do to the corn. That nurturing. Because look, the husks aren't just there for mature corn. The husks form so the kernels can develop. That's what our concept of love. It's about nurturing and protecting and allowing our offspring to develop. Fully develop in the most mature and the most perfect way possible. That's why our word for love is derived from the word for the husks of corn. And those husks allowed the Senecas and Cayugas to still feed themselves. Oh, there was starvation, don't get me wrong, after the Sullivan campaign was issued by George Washington so that we would know the terror of our chastisement. So, I mean, this many years later, you say, well, how can you still be angry over George Washington? Because it's not George Washington. It's George Washington, Thomas Jefferson. It's Teddy Roosevelt. It's Andrew Jackson. It's Teddy Roosevelt. It's Abraham Lincoln. It's Millard Fillmore. It's Barack Obama. And it's Donald Trump. That's what we're still dealing with today. Look, folks, I want to thank you so much for joining me for this program. I know I'm giving you some uncomfortable stuff, but this is the truth, and it's important that you know it. I'm John Cain. This is Resistance Radio. Yahweh.

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2: Kaden was a very outgoing, determined kid. She liked taking challenging stuff, always something out of our comfort zone. She liked doing big things, big dreams.
3: Back in February, I went to Arvet Nunavut to learn more about 20-year-old Kaden Savigatak. Her birth mother, Helpat, remembers her with pride.
2: She was passionate about accomplishing her dreams, and it was through playing hockey or hunting, like doing big things with her Uncle Joe. And the last thing that she did before she disappeared was she got into pilot school, got her private pilot license. Kaden had something in her that was out of the ordinary. Like, she liked doing big things. Something I would never do.
3: Kaden grew up in Arvet. It's a small flying community on the western coast of Hudson Bay.
4: I live in Arvet, Nunavut. I'm a forward for the Arvet Wolves, and I started playing hockey because I like scoring goals.
3: Kaden was a hockey star, a pilot, a hunter. She was interested in music and travel. Her accomplishments were an inspiration to many in her community.
5: And I was very proud of her. She got represented Nunavut on numerous times at AWG. Even at the young age of 12, she made the roster for Nunavut to represent Nunavut. That is one just small example, but I was very proud of her for following her dreams of pursuing to becoming a pilot. That was, to me, the very special moment when she got her license. As a young woman, she started to mature more and actually went to school in Winnipeg for a bit in high school and played hockey down there. But with today's age right now, there's a lot of peer pressures and some people might go to the left field a bit and then come back. And that's what happened with her for a little bit of time, but not sure what to say, but with all of everything that goes on now with that young people live through and go through, she definitely experienced that.

0: whole community, even other community members came to Ang Vie to go assist. There was people walking, there was people driving side-by-sides, ATVs, trucks. There was even a helicopter involved. And I myself was flying an airplane, doing grids, looking, boats everywhere. No matter where I flew, there was someone on a boat, someone walking, someone on an ATV.
1: The community of Ang Vie is now entering its second spring since the disappearance of Caden Savigatak, but they refuse to give up the search. The family believes Caden is buried nearby and that her body will reveal the truth of what happened to her that night. Despite harsh weather, rugged terrain, and few leads after a short investigation by RCMP, the family renews its plans. From shovels in the ground to the hiring of private search dogs, they are determined to find answers and lay her to rest.
2: I knew Caden for 20 years. She wouldn't just lay disappear like that.
1: I'm Juanita Taylor, and in my nearly two decades reporting, I have told many stories from across Inuit Nunangat, my homeland. But this one feels extra personal. Ang Vie is a small community where everyone knows everyone, and I know Caden's family. In this special episode of Unreserved, I want to introduce you to some of the people who knew and loved Caden best.
0: She was so special.
3: She was all love, all joy.
2: I knew her as a very determined and outgoing girl.
1: It's the story of an accomplished young woman with a big future that was cut short by tragedy. It's also the story of a community that refuses to give up, that keeps saying Caden's name. The family believes that someone knows something, something that will bring Caden home. And they're not going to stop searching until they find her. On a frigid morning, the community of Ang Vie is waking up. This might be one of the busiest corners in the community, with the school and the hamlet, the town office, both in sight. It's your typical weekday traffic. Trucks, school buses, and snowmobiles pass by. Little ones bundled up, tucked in behind their driver. All around town, there are photos of Caden Savigatak, signs in snowbanks, posters on telephone poles. There are even white candles adorned with her photo. Businesses display them next to their tills. Family homes light them in their windows. It's warming to see how much Caden still has a presence here, even on a day like today when temperatures plummet to minus 32 degrees Celsius. It'll stay this way until the snow melts. And for Caden's family, the warmer weather can't come soon enough. That's when the next ground search will begin. But before we get to that, we need to go back to the suspicious details of her disappearance. Caden's birth mom, Helpat Copeland, takes us back to the last day she saw her alive.
2: So we woke up to a normal day. It was a Monday. When I went home after work at 5, she came home for a bit and said she broke Uncle Joe's pressure washer because she just washed the truck. After that, she left and came back and had supper with us. And then she went to the high school gym to work out. Maybe sometime after 9, she came home for a bit, and then the last thing she said before 10:15, she said, "Mom, I'm not sleeping at home," was the last thing she said to me. So 10:15, she left my house. I fell asleep for a bit, and for some reason, I got up in panic mode, and I looked at the time. It was 1:34. I had this, some kind of ugly feeling or heavy feeling, so I took my phone and just texted her and asked her, "Are you still driving?" This was 1:34. And she responded with E, meaning yes. After I sent another text, it delivered, but she wasn't responding. So I got out of bed, made coffee, just waited for her to reply.
1: Helpbot wasn't the only one worried about Kaden. Sometime after her last text to her mom, Kaden reached out to a friend to come pick her up. She told him she was drinking and needed a safe ride back to town. Helpbot says that sometime around 2 a.m., she met up with Kaden's friend and they went looking for Kaden together. That's when they saw an ATV coming from the direction of the point, what Alvet calls Nuvuk. It's a long stretch of land that leads into the Hudson Bay.
2: From where the light was coming from, I saw Honda's leg going up a little. And I'm thinking, can you turn around? I'm going to ask them what's going on, because they were just speeding. And then he said, somebody's white truck is in the water. We tried to get there, but the tide is coming, so we didn't make it. That's when I knew. It was Kaden. It was our truck.
1: News of the submerged truck spread. Someone posted a photo of it to Facebook, and that post made its way to Lillian, Kaden's adoptive mother. She quickly woke up her husband, Joe Jr.
0: I knew something was wrong. This was in the early morning hours of the 20th of August, still dark. I quickly got up, called my dad, and told him to get our boat ready. It's a bit windy out, and he didn't ask why, he just did it. Went there, my dad and I went in the boat to our point there in Nong Viet. It's still pitch black out, you can't see, but we're in the boat watching the lights from town, navigating to where the truck lights were seen. By the time we got to the area, the lights had gone out from the tide going up, and then we couldn't find the vehicle for a bit. Light started to show up a little bit, start in the morning there, and we found the truck, which was one of the hardest times in my life. Not one of the, but the hardest time, seeing the truck like that, not knowing she's in there. And then my dad tried to open the door, the waves were crashing on the truck. The boat was moving. My dad tried to open the door, and he couldn't open the door. He said, the doors are locked. So I went there, took the boat anchor and broke the window to see if I could feel anything. The water was very murky, and you couldn't see a foot or two because it's so murky and the water moving. So I put my hand as far down as I could. I didn't feel anything. And then I put my whole foot inside the vehicle trying to feel for anything, thing of Kaden or her body. There was nothing. She was not in there.
1: How did the truck get there? Have you learned anything about that night? What might have happened?
0: Oh, we believe that, we know that it was driven out there. At low tide, it's impossible to drive during high tide there. It's all water and it's too deep. A vehicle cannot drive there, but during low tide, it's a long reef that you could go on very smooth on most parts. It got driven there and got left there. Tide came up and then went underwater.
1: Do you have any idea where she is today.
0: No, I have no idea where she is. One thing that I do know is that she's not coming back. She's passed away definitely. That fateful night, early morning in the hours on the August, 20th of August, that's all that I know. And I know there are people that do know but are not talking.
1: That's tough.
0: It sure is tough, very tough. One thing that that was quite touching to me when Caden was growing up, I would take Caden, and when I wrapped my arms around her, her heartbeat would get slower a bit, maybe reassuring or calm. And that always made me feel happy that she, to me, that she felt safe when I was there. And I wish I could be right there at the time of the incident to keep her heart calm.
1: Joe had a special relationship with Caden. He and his wife Lillian were a second pair of parents alongside Helpot and Dudley.
2: When she was like maybe 2 or 3 years old, she got really attached to Lillian and Joe. She spent most of her time with them.
0: She was naturally attached to us when she was growing up. Yes, we did adopt her. And she was so attached to us, she grew up at our house. She went to home every day to our house. And then when she got a bit bigger, we did officially adopt her. She was like very energetic, very interested in anything and everything. Whatever I was interested in seemed like she was also interested in, and never lazy, never said no, always helping others in need. And I always taught her to help others that are not so fortunate. And every time we went down south, she'd see homeless people and give them a little bit of money that she had, and to share what she has to the less fortunate. There are many things like that that she did right from growing up.
1: She sounds so special.
0: She sure was, and she still is.
1: As Inuit, we have nicknames for our kids. What was your nickname for Caden?
0: No, I just called her my Caden now, like mine, my Caden.
1: You're listening to Unreserved on CBC Radio 1, Sirius XM, U.S. Public Radio, and Native Voice 1. I'm Juanita Taylor, in for Rosanna Deerchild. Today we're learning about Caden Savigatak, a 20-year-old pilot, hockey player, huntress, daughter, sister, and friend. On August 20th, 2024, the truck Caden was driving was found at Nuvuk, the point, a strip of land that gives way to the Hudson Bay.
2: So, that night it was just me and my kids and a few others looking, but when the sun was coming up, I'm like, I need help. So, Atanoa, my youngest daughter, posted on social media saying her truck's in the water, where's Caden? That's when, like, I think the whole town was moved, so there was people looking by ATV, even walking, helicopter, boat, like everybody was looking and just waiting to see if she would drift, surface and drift, but nothing.
0: To describe Ang Viet, for those that are not familiar, first of all, there's no trees. It's in the Arctic. Summers are short, but the surrounding area, there's a lot of boggy like marshlands area, a lot of sand, very easy to dig up. And the whole community is situated on a point of land, so there's water on the north and south and east side of the community from the Hudson Bay. There were many people that took their own time and with shovels, picks, and rakes to go to certain areas to go look for any evidence of someone digging or the land being disturbed, the gravel, the sand, the mud, looking for tracks. No matter where you go outside of Aviat, there was someone looking, trying, searching, digging, making a lot of effort. The whole community was put in so much effort that it was every day someone was out there, regardless of the weather.
1: Even her grandpa.
0: Even her grandpa, yeah.
1: Yeah, he's, how old is he now? 84, 85?
0: Yeah, he's 84, about 84 years old now, and he was still out there every day, just hoping, searching. Not only him, but other elders also. They were also in the area looking, hoping, and offering advice and guidance, and a lot of people were involved.
1: I know there was a huge search effort put on by Alvamut, especially during the summers when you can go out there and look. What does that tell you about your community?
0: That just shows that Alvamut unites as one. Everyone cares for each other in times of need, and they always help and give a lending hand. And that was so apparent during the search for Mike Caden there, with so many people involved, trying their hardest. Regardless of wind, rain, people were still out. People were still searching. People were searched everywhere. There's a lot of seaweed. People even dug in the seaweed. If the RCMP thinks she went in the water, those boats would have found her. If the boats would not have find her, that airplane would have find her. And I personally even scuba dived in that area. If she was down in the water, I was hoping I would at least find her. But unfortunately, I couldn't find her also.
1: So there was just like no trace of her anywhere.
0: Absolutely no trace. We flew, we dove, we drove, everything was, there was absolutely no evidence.

0: That is Remember Me from Randy Wood and Fawn Wood. This is Unreserved on CBC Radio 1, Sirius XM, US Public Radio, and Native Voice 1. I'm Juanita Taylor. Today we are in Akveat, Nunavut, where the community is still searching for 20-year-old Caden Savigatak. Last summer, 1 year after Caden went missing, RCMP sent a police dog to Nuvuk, the point. After that search, Nunavut RCMP told CBC that a thorough investigation was conducted and that there was, quote, no information to indicate criminality in Ms. Caden Savigatak's disappearance. But Caden's family believes it was no accident that put the truck Caden was driving in the water that night. And they believe foul play was involved. As we heard earlier in the show, Joe was the first to arrive at the scene. He says the doors of the truck were locked, the windows rolled up, and Caden's cell phone was still inside. Any theory that involves Caden driving into the water and being swept away by the currents makes little sense to him.
1: When the tide went out later that morning, her cell phone was in there, in the truck, which she would never leave, ever. And that grew, we grew suspicious on that right away when the phone was in there. No, she would not leave that unless something happened. And I believe that something did happen. For her to go missing like that, and people don't just disappear like that.
2: Ella, it's, we know she didn't drown because she wasn't in the truck. And anything that goes in water, like, we would have found her body by now if it was an accident. So in my heart, I know that she didn't come home because something was done to her.
1: The RCMP on their files determined that Caden went in the water, according to the RCMP. But we disagree with that, and we don't agree that she went in the water.
0: As the point of contact for RCMP, Hilkbad is up to date on the evidence gathered by police, including some of Caden's personal items that were located upstream from the truck.
2: Her jacket was found on the other side of where it would have surfaced.
1: There was some Caden's personal belongings that were found in an area where currents and tide do not go. And that should have been a red flag right away for the investigators to know that something, if something goes in the water, normally it goes this way. But this thing was found in a different area where it's impossible to be there if it was naturally in the water.
2: I feel that her disappearance is not taken seriously. Like, just because the truck was in the water, they automatically thought she drowned.
1: When the RCMP major crimes went to Akveat, they, in my opinion, they came to a conclusion way too quick. They were there in Angve, I believe, just 2 days, maximum maybe three. I don't remember the exact length that they were there, but they were there way too short. The RCMP figured, due to their very short period of record time, in my opinion, to come to a conclusion, concluded that Caden was in an accident and went in the water.
0: And never to be traced or found, or there's no clues in your opinion that supports that.
1: Yeah, there's no evidence of that.
0: In an email to Unreserved, RCMP told us that the most likely cause of Caden's disappearance is drowning after a single motor vehicle collision. They did not share the evidence collected in their investigation, but said it supports the theory that Caden drowned. RCMP also stated that a definitive conclusion cannot be made in the absence of her remains.
2: they said. And his words, like the words still echo in my head. So he said, Caden's last call was at 2:30. The tide was already at 1 meter at 2:40. So we have determined that Caden was alone at the time of the crash. That was like, even I couldn't believe, like, my law, in just a few short days, they solved this. And I'm thinking, I knew Caden for 20 years. She wouldn't just, like, disappear like that. So any new information, I know when I look up things now, the RCMP didn't even do missing persons, even locally, like a report. Anybody with information, please come forward or whatever. So since the incident, people were coming to us, and then for us to tell the RCMP, by the time it gets there, it's already secondhand information. So it's been like that since. Lay was screwed up since day one. So I said, had you put out like a missing persons report and informed the public to tell somebody they trust, like the police, I think things would have been different. So by December, when we heard about like the other person who was in the vehicle, nothing was moving. So I submitted a complaint to civilian review. It's unreal or unbelievable how much we've been fighting. I didn't witness anything. I wasn't there until after everything happened. But based on the information we received, even from the eyewitnesses, it feels like it's not going anywhere. So while the investigation has been ongoing, the community-wide search went on for, I think, a week. But me and Daddy haven't stopped looking. So spring, summer, we looked. It happened in August. We looked right up until winter. And then last spring and summer, almost every day. But it's really hard not knowing where she is.
0: In January of 2025, HealthBot registered a complaint with the Civilian Review and Complaint Commission for the RCMP. In that complaint, she stated her concerns about Major Crime spending just a few days on the ground to gather evidence, and why a police sniffer dog was not involved in the initial search. She also asked why RCMP are not saying more about the people Caden was with that night. Friends and witnesses told HealthBot that Caden was drinking with at least one other person, and that a phone call she made right before her disappearance revealed a third person in the vehicle as well. Caden's family believed she was murdered shortly after that last phone call, and that her body was buried.
1: I'm thinking that she must be somewhere. Like I said earlier, you can't just disappear. Someone has to do something to you in order to disappear like this. And it's very hard to say exactly where she is, but definitely we searched long and hard on the water. We were even getting updates from the Coast Guard on looking at the tide patterns on where she might be at this hour, at this time of the day. Those whole areas were massively searched with no evidence at all, nothing.
3: Joe, I just have to acknowledge just the fact that you and your family have done the majority of the work to search for Caden. Do you feel like the RCMP or the authorities have done their part in helping in the search for Caden?
1: I think there's could have been more that what could have been done. The Caden's family did most of the searching after their official search was called off. As there has to come a point where the official search is over. regardless of situation or who it is. And but the family never gave up. They searched every day. They dug holes looking. But in my opinion, major crimes did go to Ang Viet before when it did first happen, but they were there in a very short amount of time. In my opinion, they came to a conclusion way too quick without knowing the facts or knowing anything that goes on in the area.
3: Mm-hmm. And I understand as well that a search dog, a sniffer dog, was also in Ang Viet last summer, and another effort that turned up with nothing, no trace of Caden.
1: Yeah, that's correct. A dog did come to Ang Viet and sniffed around looking, but that one was unsuccessful, and we are glad that they did put an effort. There was more effort put done not a year after the disappearance, but right then and there.
0: This is Unreserved on CBC Radio 1, Sirius XM, U.S. Public Radio, and Native Voice 1. I'm Juanita Taylor in Ang Viet, Nunavut. We're here to learn about Caden Savigadak, who disappeared on August 20th, 2024. The family believes that someone knows something that will help them find her. Caden's family isn't alone in their search for answers. The community continues to gather in rallies like this one. Their calls for justice ring out across town.
4: There was a lot of people, regardless of the weather, and I'm grateful for that. Grateful for the community, for the justice walks. Any mom and any friend, any sister would want justice for their loved one.
0: Emily Kalujak leads many of the rallies. She is naturally soft-spoken, but making sure her voice is heard.
3: What are you feeling right now? Just bringing back some memories and talking about this. Are you okay?
4: I'm heartbroken, but I'm also grateful that I was able to be her friend. She was all love, all fun, all joy. There was never a dull moment with her. She enjoyed life to the max.
3: What kind of things did you guys do together?
4: We used to go sliding when we were kids, drive around by Skidoo. One of my favorite memories with her is praising God together and talking about God, Bible verses. And I also miss when she would talk about her plans, things she wanted to do. And she was very determined. If she wanted to do it, she was gonna do it.
3: That's what I've been learning about her, just her determination in life. Was she an inspiration to you for things that, that you ended up doing?
4: Yeah, I was very inspired by her. She used to always encourage me to keep trying, and because I will get it right if I keep trying.
3: How have you been since Caden went missing a year and a half ago? How are you doing?
4: I've been in disbelief. Nobody wants to lose a friend, a lifelong friend.
3: And that's why it's been important for you to carry on her memory by organizing walks for Caden. Can you tell me a bit more about those?
4: I asked for permission from Helpbot, Caden's mom, if I have permission to organize the walks. So she agreed. So I posted on Facebook and set it to public for people to share, and it they get a lot of shares, so that's how I was able to get the community together to demand justice for Caden. I think in one of the posts, I remember asking for people to make signs for the walk.
3: And how long was the walk?
4: Probably an hour to 2 hours. One of the walks we started outside of Home Hardware. And another walk we started at the water reservoir. I also organized for the first 15 vehicles that came were given a letter to write justice for Caden. And we drove around the town and we honked for justice for her. We walked like a mile, 2 miles. And Caden's family held a barbecue for the community to say thank you to the community for participating in the justice walks.
3: They must have really appreciated it.
4: Yeah.
3: Are you planning on organizing any more walks, any more marches, justice for Caden?
4: I would do it definitely because she still doesn't get her justice, the justice that she deserves.
3: On the other side of town, an even smaller voice keeps saying Caden's name.
5: That's me and Caden.
3: 11-year-old Cameron shows me a photo of her and Caden all bundled up for a snowmobile ride.
5: We went near Higya and we drove a little bit in town.
3: Mm-hmm. Yeah, you must miss her a lot, eh?
5: Yeah, I do really much. She was so funny and fun.
6: Yeah.
3: Oh, tell me about your earrings.
5: I got them for Christmas, like, 4 years ago.
3: Well, that's pretty good you haven't lost them yet. Mm-hmm. They're so special.
5: Yeah.
3: And they're from Caden?
5: Yes.
6: Now get her drawer full of stuff.
3: Cameron has many treasures that help her keep Caden's memory alive, even a strand of her hair.
6: Cameron got a sweater from her and it had a strand of Caden's hair, so she took it and put it in a Ziploc. So I told her, una, like it was just on the couch, and then she took it and put it on the fridge so she can look at it every day.
3: Caden hair. That's how the Ziploc bag is labeled on the fridge.
6: Mm, yeah.
7: Yeah, her stuff.
3: That's Bridget Aulichut, Caden's cousin and Cameron's mom. She tells me about the impact Caden had on her daughter.
6: Caden really loved Cameron ever since she was born because Caden was about 12 when Cameron was born. And they both start with a K and they were both born in September. And ever since then, Cameron has ever been attached to her. Caden was Cameron's hero, Cameron's role model, Cameron's sun, like brightness. Mm-hmm. Only with her, she was like, she never showed her sadness. She was nothing but happy and love with Caden.
3: Why were they so close? What made them so close?
6: They just really loved each other. And they would do lots of things together. They hung out a lot, or she came over, or she went there.
3: How has it been for Cameron since Caden's disappearance?
6: It has been really hard. She really looked up to her and needed to see or talk to her all the time. And everything about Cameron, I would tell Caden. Every single little thing. Yeah, like, she wanted to start playing hockey because of Caden. So she started playing hockey.
3: She really looked up to her.
6: She really looked up to her. Nothing, or not even us, not even her friends or other family. She didn't see us like the same as her.
3: What other things did Kaden do that Cameron really looked up to her for?
6: Sometimes during the summer, they would bike around or go for walks or drive or even Skidoo sometimes or Honda. Mm-hmm. And Kaden always listened to music. Cameron started listening to the music Kaden would listen to.
3: As a mom, how have you been able to manage, I guess, Cameron's emotions about Kaden's disappearance?
6: It was really hard because I didn't know. We didn't ever go through something like that ever. I didn't know children grieve as much as us. Like, she didn't sleep. She didn't eat. And the first day of school, she said, it's supposed to be a happy time, but she's not even excited for anything. She said everything is no more excitement for her. The first year, the occasions, special occasions like Christmas, birthdays, Easter, everything was really hard. I just openly talked, and she couldn't say Kaden's name for the longest time. I openly talked, well, I'll listen to her, and then try to talk in her the way she understands. But she still has hope that we'll find Kaden.
3: That's really important.
6: She really hopes we find her. She wanted to scuba dive to find her, but I said, how are you gonna scuba dive? She said she's seen a video how they use all the equipment, so she thought she knew how to scuba dive to find her.
3: How do you guys keep Kaden's memory alive in your home?
6: We talk about her, and I'm just very thankful she had someone she looked up to like that, because she isn't like that to anyone else. I know she really wanted to be like Kaden because she was the best at everything, and she knows, like, with that kind of determination, I think that kind of drive she has in Ella, the same as Kaden.
3: You see the similarities?
6: And sometimes I remind Ella, she reminds me of Kaden too.
3: In what ways?
6: The way she laughs, and sometimes the way she looks reminds me of her.
3: Can you just take me back to that moment when you had to let her know that something had happened to Kaden? How did she react?
6: No, I couldn't even. But I asked Pauline, and she told her it was when we first went in there, that August 20. Then Pauline told her in the way she'll understand. And then Cameron started crying and went outside. She sat on the ground, and it was a bit windy day that afternoon. She went outside and just stared at nothing, crying, when she first heard.
3: How would you describe her today? How's Cameron doing today?
6: Today she's doing much better. Cries, but doesn't show us as much. And the first, maybe the year, she couldn't say Kaden, but she's slowly starting to say Kaden again. She's still playing hockey, and Kaden's one of the numbers she wore was 24, so she's number 24.
3: Those are nice little ways to keep Kaden's memory alive.
6: Yeah, and I know she always think of her because she tries her hardest whenever she's playing hockey. It really shows.
3: Thanks for telling me about it.
0: For Cameron and many others, the Elvet Arena is full of memories of Kaden and her accomplishments. But as much as this town remembers her, it also holds secrets, some of which may be the key to finding Kaden. With summer on its way, Caden's family is planning the next search. This time with the help of private sniffer dogs. They say if RCMP won't do anything more to find Caden, they'll do whatever it takes themselves.
2: I have a TikTok account, and I've seen other families going through what we're going through. I guess the best we can do is keep fighting, because like we know our kids better than anybody. And as Caden's mom, she was attached to every fiber in me, so I know, we know who they are, so don't ever stop, or don't ever let anybody tell you otherwise. Like, you have that mom gut feeling, just, I guess, keep fighting. I know it's not easy, it's even hard to sleep, but keep fighting. And be their voice.
0: Helpat Copeland is the birth mother of Caden Savigatak. Caden was 20 years old when she went missing on August 20th, 2024. The RCMP says her case remains open, but only because a body has not been found. In an email statement to CBC Unreserved, RCMP said they believe they have exhausted all investigative avenues. Meanwhile, Caden's family will keep searching until Caden is found.
8: We do have an update on this story. In April 2026, Calgary police sent Helpat a police report. It contained the investigative reports and review about Caden's disappearance. Helpat says the family has arranged for sniffer dogs to come to the community between July 20th and the end of August. Helpat and Dudley continue to look for her every chance they get.
0: That's all our time on this feature episode of Unreserved. This episode was written and produced by Kim Kasher and me, Juanita Taylor, with additional edits and fact-checking by Rhiannon Johnson. I'm Juanita Taylor. Ta'afau vuhi. Take care.

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0: Hello and welcome to Occupied Thoughts, a podcast brought to you by the Foundation for Middle East Peace. My name is Ahmed Moore and I'm a fellow at the Foundation. Today is July 8th, 2026, and I'm glad to be here with Andre X and Eid Suleiman. Andre X is a journalist and solidarity activist based in Palestine, and Eid is a human rights activist and member of the Umm al-Khair community in the southern West Bank, what's termed Area C. First of all, we're speaking today because of the urgency of what's unfolding now in Umm al-Khair. Andre, you posted some videos to Twitter highlighting what's happened in the past few days, I think just yesterday. Saeed, before we get to the urgency, would you describe what life was like in Area C for you in the 1990s when there was this idea of a Palestinian state and that Area C, which was still controlled and patrolled by the Israeli army, would become part of Palestine? What was life like 30 years ago?
1: Much more better than now. I tell you, with all the modern, you know, technology the world have nowadays, but the life was simple, but, you know, easy and safe 30 years ago. But now I witnessed since then, I was 11 years old, but now it's more danger to a Palestinian who live in his own homeland more than 30 years ago. Because of all these, you know, procedures by the occupation, intimidation, dehumanized Palestinians, discrimination against us on a race as Arabs and Palestinians, and increase the settler violence, increase the settler, you know, sovereignty in the land of the Palestinians in the major West Bank. Nowadays, Palestinians not control, mostly they control 20% of the West Bank. The most controlled by Israeli government occupation and military and settlers who control every corner in the West Bank, even if it's a source of water or a source of strategic places and roads and everything nowadays controlled by the occupation, which I can say some of mistakes by Oslo lead us to this, you know, condition of losing most of the land. And the last one was after Oslo Accord is dividing areas in the West Bank in Paris. After Oslo, they divide ABC. And since they divide ABC, we found a lot of land where, you know, taken from the Palestinians and taken away from us, like Area C, which now the major area that we lost as a Palestinians since.

0: you know, period of time that everybody in the world now wake up after October 7th. Guys, this is further before. It's more than you know, decades of abuse, decades of oppression. Nowadays, this is the result which how the Israeli occupation governments, led by the laborers in the beginning, the labor parties in Israel who built the settlements and the foundation of settlements in the 80s and 70s. And nowadays we're surprised by the Likud, we're surprised by, you know, by Smotrich party and Ben-Gvir. It's all in together. It's all come together. And the main goal is to eliminate Palestinian existing in their own country.
1: I agree, and I appreciate that emphasis on the continuity between Labor, Likud, and every other government that Israel's ever had in the past 80 years. Could you describe how the experience of watching the settlements, so was it a straight line over the past 30 years for somebody living in Area C, the settlement growth, or has it accelerated in the past 3, 4, 5 years? Is there an inflection point? Are things getting worse?
0: Yes, it's accelerated in the last few years. Basically, before October 7th, it was also the same track of building settlements. And always they announce in the news that they're building here, they're building there, and they're really building on the ground in the big settlements, not outposts, basically, not even outposts. The outposts, you know, a revolution began since 2000, in the end of 1999, these revolutions of Hilltop Youth to control every hill in the West Bank, which, you know, which began with Ariel Sharon. He tell all the Hilltop Youth to control, you know, the hills of the West Bank. It's not new, man. It's just old in the history. And then, but after October 7th, since 3 years ago, we saw increase in violence. We see increase in land theft. We saw increase of confiscating of the Palestinian property, land, whatever. And then we saw also increase in settlements buildings in the West Bank at the same time. And also we saw a lot of violence, attacks, killing Palestinians, intimidate them all these years, which massively increase in a huge record, which really... a very danger for Palestinians to be exist after this, you know. I can call it a revolutionary settler, you know, movement in the West Bank since October 7th. Thousands of settlers being armed by Ben-Gvir, getting assault rifles by the government. And these people, they fully motivated to kill Palestinians. They have no, you know, mercy. They have no empathy. They have no law stop them to killing Palestinians or shooting them, kill their, you know, livestock, stole their livestock also, burn their homes, killing them. And we have a lot of testimonies showing these, you know, kind of actions on the daylight or night without accountability by the occupation authority or even impunity with these settlers, you know, attacks. We saw it by the Israeli, you know, law enforcement. Was supposed to affect the law in the occupied territories. And instead of that, they stand with these settlers and they give them support, they give them help while they stealing Palestinian, you know, property. This is what happened all over the West Bank, you know, Omar Khair, in Masafer Yatta, in Jordan Valley, near Jericho, in Bethlehem, Doura, Tul Karim, Jenin, all over the area. And it's a state policy, I can say. Because what we saw is organized work. It's not by individual settlers here or there or whatever. It's a very organized work by the government, by the official state of Israel. And we saw these ministers, they go out in a public and they just declared about that. They announced these kind of, you know, thifting plans on the public media.
1: And as you mentioned, they're directly armed by U.S. taxpayers with small arms, M16s or other kinds of rifles that they've used to murder Palestinians with. Andre, can you? So I watch your videos and I see a small and it looks like a rabble. It's a scrum of disorganized-looking young men. who I've heard described in other contexts as being kind of marginal in terms of their productivity, their employment, their integration into society. Who are these so-called hilltop youth? Are these descriptions of them accurate?
2: So the Hilltop Youth initially was a specific organization. Now it's just a byword to describe a specific type of what I would call brown shirts. Like you had brown shirts in early 20th century Europe who were the avant-garde of the fascist parties, who would be the people on the ground launching the pogroms, attacking people, breaking storefronts. And the fascist parties could always take a step back when there was backlash and say, no, no, no, this is not us officially. This is just, you know, these are just lone wolves, the, you know, juvenile delinquents, as Netanyahu said just yesterday, I think, to CNN, saying that there is about 150 of them in all of the West Bank. You know, I've personally seen many times more than 150 just with physical encounters. You know, around 20 of them I saw in Umm al-Khair 3 days ago launching an attack against the community. There are different types of these settlers, and you have the strategy that has developed over the course of the past 20-something years, since the early 2000s. And it was initially developed by a settler leader by the name Zambish, who came up with the idea of these outposts or makhazim that are now all over the West Bank. And the thing that he realized and that then implemented with great success is that if you create a small outpost with just a couple of people and a few sheep, you can take over land much more efficiently than by building an entire settlement. Because if you're building a massive settlement, you need so many resources. You need building materials, you need engineers, architects, you need the people to live there. You need the whole infrastructure to set up water, electricity, and everything. And in the end, you get just, you know, the built-up area and maybe some agriculture around it. But if you create an outpost on a hill, it can just be a prefab home, which can be constructed in a couple of hours. You put one solar panel there, you bring a tanker of water, and you place three or four settlers in it, and you give them a herd of 100 sheep. You've spent a fraction of the resources, but you've now taken over a massive area around that outpost because you can claim it as the grazing area for your animals. And this is something that they started doing en masse in the 2000s all over the West Bank with great success. There were some communities that were expelled purely through economic pressure without even, you know, the attacks that we see today. Because previously, these attacks were much more difficult to get away with than they are now, because there was, you know, less stuff was happening. And so there was a lot more tension whenever something did happen. And for instance, the community of Kabun was expelled from, if I'm not mistaken, South Jordan Valley just a few months before October 7th. And it was expelled through these outposts, which cut off communications between villages and took over their grazing land. And they just economically couldn't afford to exist there anymore. And in order to man these outposts, the settler movement uses several different strategies. So usually you have one person who is going to be the leader of an outpost. So in the Umm al-Khair, there are three different outposts. There is Shimon Atiyah's outpost, and Shimon is one of the leaders of his outpost. There is Issachar Mann, who has his outpost, and now there is this Eviatar character who appeared recently, but he seems to be the leader of yet another place. And in their employ, they're going to have the settlers that, you know, in the public eye are most associated with settlers, you know, with the dirty hair and the weird clothing and, you know, the hilltop youth walking around with the sticks. And a lot of them will, first of all, be underage. So literally child soldiers who are recruited by the settlers in order to go and commit violence, knowing that it's much difficult to do anything about that because they're minors and technically it's not even legal to film them. A lot of them will be taken from orphanages. From 48, they will be from difficult families, or just having lost their parents, and they get recruited by the settler outposts on paper for re-education, and de facto just to be used as weapons against Palestinians, and this is very much supported by the states. The states gives money to the outpost in order to re-educate these kids who are then exploited. And
1: can I interrupt you there? Because that's a really, really big claim. And it's one I've seen elsewhere. But the idea that these are children who are vulnerable, who were recruited into these violent, call them militia, there has to be another word for it, but call them violent militias. Well, we may have lost Andre there. Eid, have you seen these children? What do you know about how they're recruited and where they come from?
0: Yes, these children, they came from maybe bonded families, or they have drugs issues, or they have troubles, as minors, and they facilitate them in Israel in some facility that they, rehabilitate these boys, okay? And nowadays, certain organizations, they use these boys, they go and they took them from the place they held by the state, and they took them to the religious school, okay? Right. And they teach these boys how to hate Arabs, how to hate Palestinians, and how to intimidate Palestinians. It's a systematic work, man. They do it since the young age of these boys, or these girls also. They took them, put them in the religious school, and these boys growing up in a brainwashed idea that Arabs, is terrorists, Arabs is lifting the land of Israel, and we should take it out from them. And that's why these boys, most of them, when they work in these barns, they have no parents in these barns. Mm-hmm. The barn boss is a adult person with his wife and his kids. These boys, not relative to this guy, they came, the state sent them to him, and he just gave them food, he brought them clothes, and they go shepherding with animals. And more than that, they organize these attacks against Palestinian societies around. These boys, right. So, first of all, they are minors under age of being judged. Then when they attack Palestinians or activists, they're not, questioned by the police or by the judges in Israel.
1: So this is, I mean, it's such a, again, I believe it. I've seen the videos. Andre's back with us now. How do we substantiate this? Because it's such a big claim that not only are these settler leaders victimizing and brutalizing Palestinians on their land, but they're also manipulating children in service of this brutality. How do you substantiate the claim, Andre?
2: I mean, there are lots of there's a lot of very obvious footage of children being used to attack Palestinians. In the community of Ras Ain El Oja, which has now been expelled, actually, there were always several children, and they would be the ones who would be going in with their flocks of sheep, opening tankers with water in order to waste the water of the Palestinians, cutting tents when nobody can see, stealing stuff, and just, entering houses and being annoying. And this is something that's, there is just, there are hundreds, thousands of hours of footage of them doing this and of them hanging out with the leaders of the outposts who organize them. And, there are, It's not very well hidden. They're not really trying to hide it that hard. One of these sort of hilltop youth organizations is called the Guardians of the West Bank, Ashomer Yosh, Ashomer Yehuda v'Shomron, so the Guardians of Judea and Samaria. And Ariel University gives out extra credit to students who go volunteer with that organization. And this is one of these organizations that are created in order to harass Palestinians out of their houses in the West Bank. And this is the official program of Ariel University. So they're not hiding it all that much. They are proudly sending these kids and bringing them with them together for attacks and invasions. And yeah.
1: And Ariel University is a settler university in Maale Adumim, if I remember correctly.
2: It's, right? It's the city of Ariel. It's a West Bank university, yes. But it's really, like, it's structured in such a way, Ariel and Maale Adumim specifically are structured in such a way that you can live there and not even realize that you're living in the West Bank, because it's just completely integrated into the Israeli infrastructure. And like, I personally have met a person who lived for 6 months in the settlement of Ariel, not knowing that it's in the West Bank. And she only realized that after she moved out of there.
1: Mm-hmm. So what happened in the past 2 days? Andre, you posted these videos of these unkempt, they didn't appear to be children. They looked like young men.
2: There were children with them. There were, even if you watch that video, there were maybe five or six people who were very clearly underage.
1: Right. And again, the emphasis here is on the reality that you're not supposed to be filming underage. You're not supposed to be filming children without their consent. And so this is a tactical decision. What did we see in that video?
2: This attack came as one in a whole line of attacks that have been launched to take over the backyard of one specific house in Omalkhair. The settlers want that backyard, and they've been trying to take it for a long time, and this was one of the attacks. So they arrived at around 1 in the morning, maybe a bit earlier, with a group of maybe 15 or 20 settlers with barbed wire, and they started setting up the barbed wire against the Palestinian house, essentially cutting off the backyard. And myself, some other activists and local residents came out to confront them, and you know, we placed ourselves on the other side of the barbed wire, and then the settlers started pushing the barbed wire into us, and you know, there were a lot of people cut. My hands are still covered in cuts from the barbed wire. And this turned into this pushing match, which we surprisingly actually managed to sort of win. We managed to push them with the barbed wire sort of further away. And then they switched targets, and they started dismantling the stone fence of a Palestinian sheep pen, which is just adjacent to that backyard. And myself and a couple of other activists placed ourselves between the settlers and that fence, at which point the settlers physically assaulted at least three people. And at that exact moment, the police arrived. But when the police arrived, the settler who physically attacked me came up to him and said, "Hey, arrest that guy, he just attacked me," pointing at me. So the police decided to shove all the Palestinians and all the Israeli and international activists into the sheep pen, and then a while later arrested me because of that accusation by the settler and two other solidarity activists. Of course, no settlers were detained from there. Yeah.
1: And again, this is a state program to empty the village or the site in order to build a settlement. You've been prohibited from going back to the South Hebron Hills for 2 weeks. Is that right?
2: Yeah, that's correct. This is a standard. The 2 weeks is the maximum that the Israeli police is allowed to give without going to court. And this is, you know, pretty much any time you get arrested in the West Bank, they will ban you from either all of the West Bank or that specific area for 15 days.
1: Right. And you're in a privileged position. I mean, you're a protected person. You have Israeli citizenship, if I understand. You are a solidarity activist, but you're not aid. And so yeah, aid, what happens?
2: Aid and I live in two completely different realities.
1: Right. And so aid, what happens if you're arrested?
0: Yeah, it's a different story than, you know, if I arrested, I will be arrested by military soldiers. I will be cuffed and zip-tied and blindfolded my eyes. First of all, this is the first procedures. They will push me inside of the Jeep, on the floor of the Jeep, without sitting in a chair. They will drove me to the military base, the closest one. They will lock me there for at least 6 hours without, you know, food, water, or going to the bathroom. I will be just maybe rolling in my side or sit down all these hours. Intimidation, you will hear it all the time, maybe spitting in you, maybe pushing you with their boots. This has always happened to many Palestinians. And then they will took me to the police station, which close nearby Hebron, which called Kiryat Arba police station, which have a bad reputation basically against Palestinians. And then I will wait there in the queue, maybe for at least also 5 hours to wait for investigations. And then if they found that I am, you know, charged or, you know, suspect, they will investigate me for these hours. And then they will send me to a big military base near Ramallah called Ofer, which a big bad jail and have a bad reputation also. They put a lot of Palestinians there without, you know, trialing them. Listen, only put them there, administrative detention, wait to trial. So, and the condition there also is worse. I witnessed that one night and day when they killed Ouda Adeline last year, my cousin. They arrest 18 members of the community, including me. They put us there without any court, without any trial or court. They cuffed us all the time, our hands, our legs, and also we need to band all the time on the floor. And it's really a big humiliation. They just took all our clothes. We are completely naked. And they searched our bodies. And they brought the dogs. The dogs tried to bite us. Really, this is facts. I tell you, man, every Palestinian prisoners go in this procedures because we live under a military occupation law. And settlers who live a few meters nearby, the outpost here, he live inside Israeli civil law. Can you imagine that? And as a Palestinian, you're not allowed to open your mouth. You're not allowed to talk about this. And then you're lucky if they release you after that. Also, when they release you, you will pay big bill to release yourself from the Israeli jail. You know, for a couple of days, maybe you pay 4,000 shekels, 3,000 shekels, 1,500. This depends how the period of time they will put you there. If they want to pay, also accuse you money, they will accuse you with money. This has happened not only with me, Eid. It's happened with 100 Palestinians have the same role. Not because they are terrorists and attacking Israelis. No, no, no. Because this is the simple one. Because they stand in their land and they try to stand in front of settlers with open hands like this. Even if you just push the settler with your arm, they arrest you. But settler have the privilege to spit in your face, to punch you in your face, to beat you, and he go free with that. This is how we live in the occupied territories, with the minimum of right for human beings as a Palestinians, and the Israeli settlers have all the privileges to go drive their cars in our you know, ways, took our sources of water for their supplements, infrastructures. They have fully complete infrastructures. In the meantime, Palestinian societies have lack of infrastructures, lack of sources of water, lack of service, lack of education. And more than that, the official Israeli government sanctions the Palestinian societies and our government, withholding all the tax money which is supposed to go back to our government to pay the salary for teachers, for doctors, for nurses, for everybody. If Smotrich holds this money, and you know, he took it to the settlements outpost and developed them there with that. He published that, you know, clearly in front of the world, and nobody opened mouth about it, about that. I mean, the European leaders, U.S. administrations, U.S., you know, State Department, knowing all these facts, also the Congress knowing these facts, but nobody want to just get inside this and say to Smotrich, enough with your, you know, ethnic cleansing plans against Palestinians. This is how we live here in the West Bank.
1: And this point bears emphasis and greater clarification. Andre, first of all, thank you, Eid. Listening to you was painful. I think experiencing every day, I don't know what to say. I don't know what to say. Andre, to be clear, you were arrested by the police. Is that right? Or was it the army that arrested you and then handed you over to the police? Because this point is really, really important in establishing not only the difference in treatment, but the difference in legal evaluation of who you are and what rights you deserve. Is it the army or is it the police?
2: So the army, in theory, is only allowed to detain Israeli citizens or internationals for up to 6 hours. And then they are not allowed to arrest you. They have to, if they want to arrest you, they have to hand you over to the police. So they have to call the police. And then you go through the civil system rather than through the military system that I just described. And de facto, every once in a while, the army will actually just break their own rules and arrest Israelis and internationals. But largely, this doesn't happen. And even if they do, eventually, they still hand you over to the police and you go through the proper protocols. And this is something that I've had to witness with my own eyes several times, where myself and my Palestinian friends and colleagues would be working somewhere, you know, just being in the field during, say, a settler attack, and then the army would turn up and they would kidnap the Palestinians and they would leave everybody else just standing there because they know that there's a limit to, you know, they cannot do much with the Israelis and the internationals, but with the Palestinians, they can do whatever. And I've seen my friends just get shoved into, blindfolded, shoved into a military vehicle, taken to a military base. They're beaten, tortured, sprayed with cold water in winter and left in the cold, or the opposite, denied water and just placed in the sun for several hours, and then just dropped on the side of the road. And it really requires emphasis that it's not, there's nothing that you can do. There is no authority that you can turn to if you're a Palestinian and you're in this situation and you've had this injustice done to you. If the army did this to me, I could go into this authority, this year, I could complain to there. I have a million options where to turn to. For a Palestinian, the army is your supreme authority. These are the people that you would, in theory, turn to if you have a problem, according to international law. According to international law, Israeli army is responsible for providing security for Palestinians in the West Bank. But of course, de facto, they are part of the exact same system that is, expelling the villages and the supporting the settlers. And, you know, over and over again, these attacks are launched jointly by the settlers and by the army, where the settlers will come in and break windows and throw rocks at people. And then the army will come and just support them from behind and shoot at any Palestinians that try to defend themselves.
1: I think your designation of these so-called hilltop youth, these juvenile delinquents, as brown shirts, is appropriate. They're the people who are state actors or acting on behalf of the state, even if they're not collecting a paycheck from the state, in order to facilitate state policy, which is the ethnic cleansing of the West Bank, the subordination of Palestinians and their rights in service of Jewish supremacy. So, Eid, how do we go from a rabble? And we'll link to Andre's video so that people can see what this looks like. How do we go from a rabble to Ariel, Ma'ale Adumim, and all of the other really cities, settler cities in the West Bank? What is the transition from a bunch of guys and a handful of goats to 30 or 40,000 residents with electricity, sewage, and water?
0: Listen, the division in everything here in the West Bank, Israel is systematically divided and discriminate Palestinians even in the service.
1: Sorry. I mean, yes. how does a settler outpost become a settlement? What are the stages of development?
0: Yes, it is in the beginning, as Andrew say, they began with a small caravan in one of the hilltop in the West Bank, and then in the same night or the day, you saw the equipment digging a road to this one. In the same day, they put the
1: infrastructure. Is the Caterpillar by the state, or is that the NGO? Yeah.
0: No, it's a civil company doing this, but the fund came direct from the state. From settler NGOs who funded by the state, officially by the state, and some of them came, they have fund from abroad as a charity organization. And they, in the same day or night, they connected this caravan with infrastructures, sewer system, electricity, and so everything worked well. And then, as quickly you saw its habitat immediately, and things work well. And then slowly with the year, every 1 month or 3 or 5 months, they put two caravans. Then they put more five. And you saw it's growing everywhere, every direction. And after years, they get the legislation by Israeli governments. They never demolished complete outposts since 2007, after they withdrew from Gaza. They never demolished any big outposts in the West Bank. Only they came to one tent, separately there. And they make a big show from that the Israeli, military doing the law, even against settler. But when they removed this tent from here, the settler came back and they put the same tent again and again, which happened all over the West Bank. And the government just, they leave him alone most of the time. This is how systematically Israel controlled the West Bank. And you found out this outpost, which began 1 year ago, now it's growing with paved road, with buses coming on site, and they have a station for bus. They have service like garbage, and the post also came to this outpost. Then it's legalized, and you found it also in Waze. You found it in Google also. Quickly, they just put it on Google and Apple also. This is how systematically they legitimize themselves in these conditions where they're thefting the land from Palestinians, which this land came a property in 2 years by Israeli government's legislations. In the same time, I tell you an example. Hundreds of Palestinian villages apply for planning in the occupied territories. Most of their applies refused by Israeli court system. How come Israel legalized one outpost in one mountain and just leave Palestinian appeals all the time and just, rejected all the time? This is how Israel react. This is how Israel systematically, ethnic cleansing Palestinians from their homes by different ways, the military way, the legal way, forbidding their, fund, arresting people and dehumanize them. And this has led to a big ethnic cleansing.
1: It's amazing to me that the whole idea of permitting and infrastructure is streamlined in such a way as to enable these settlements to be established in a permanent way almost overnight. And it starts with things like you documented, Andre, and like Eid and others have documented. So let's talk about documentation. The murder of Ode, almost a year now. It's an extraordinary circumstance where a Palestinian man documents his own murder, and a settler is arrested, a settler, Yinon Levy. But then he's released on I think, self-defense grounds. And this is documented. The murder is documented. I think self-defense is a meaningless description of what happened, but I guess it's useful from a legal point of view insofar as the Israeli authorities are concerned. What do we know about what's happening with Yinon Levy a year after he murdered Ode? Fully documented. Where does that case stand? We're just talking about accountability, if there is any.
0: This is for me. Okay. Not yet change on the case. I mean, you know, Levy free to go wherever he wants with his gun also. They give back his gun to him. Last time, Khalil, the family member and the brother of Audi, called the lawyer. The lawyer say, until now, Israeli authority and police not charging, you know, Levy with killing. Officially not charging him. They want to charge him, but officially it's not happened yet. Until since then, we have now a lot of time passing and nothing, you know, a change in this case. And everybody witnessed the murder. Everybody witnessed the murder in the daylight. It's documented, fully documented by a lot of, you know, activists and family members. But Israeli police have all the evidence and all the materials for this crime. But until today, it's rolled slowly in the Israeli occupation system, court system, and it's not moved anywhere. In the same time, if any settler killed by a Palestinian, the Palestinian, first of all, will be killed immediately or will be arrested and charged immediately with charge of terrorism, and then he will sentence, you know, hundreds of years in jail. This is how the system works here in the occupied territories.
1: Right. So I'll ask you both one final question separately. Andre, why are you doing this work? Do you feel that there's any hope in arresting the destruction of these Palestinian communities in Safariyatta and then beyond?
2: Look, I think the hope comes from the outside. I think that there is very little hope for some real change coming from the inside. But we have seen some unprecedented developments around the world. The movements, the global movements for Palestine that we're seeing now is something that I don't think has ever been seen in the history of humanity. Such unity and number of activists involved around one cause, and this massive swing in public opinion, and there is some hope that first of all, at some point soon, once the current generation of politicians will go away, being elected as a Zionist politician will just become impossible. And that will definitely help, because, you know, Israel is only able to do this because they're getting infinite resources from the outside. But this is a more long-term thing. For a more short-term thing, I think the most promising development has been the resurgence of direct action as a method of resistance, which was extremely effective in the late 19th century. And then there has been less of it, but now with the Palestine Action activists doing by some calculation over $2 billion in damages, in lost contracts and damaged equipment to the Israeli war machine, and just, you know, forcing companies out of complicity with the genocide in Gaza and the ethnic cleansing of the West Bank. This is, again, very empowering, I think, to just the average person, that anybody can have an impact as long as you're organized and you know where to hit. You can have an impact. And I think these are, at least for me, the two main hopes for a real change in the situation on the ground.
1: Thank you, Andre. I agree, but neither of those things is meeting the urgency of the moment, but I agree fully. And so
2: nothing is meeting the urgency of the moment. Yeah, we are in the position of just trying to put out the fires and slow down the ethnic cleansing as much as possible in hopes that something will change in the longer term.
1: Right. And so, Eid, in light of the reality, in light of the fact that the kind of change, structural change needed to stop the ethnic cleansing will take time to develop, what can we in the United States or others who are listening elsewhere, what can we do to prevent what's happening?
0: There is a lot to do. Yes, there is a lot of things we can do together and abroad and also in the country. I think mostly in the United States, we should focus on the communities, tell them what's happening in the West Bank. I know there is a little bit change now in the youth in the States. And nowadays you saw this, you know, a lot of people notice much more about the Palestinian-Israeli conflict, but we need to push more about telling people, even in church, synagogues, mosques, civil society, universities, campuses. The Congress also itself should be noticed all the time. State Department, you know, was in past, but nowadays it's less than, you know, being intention about what's happening in the West Bank and in Palestine in general. But we should focus, keep, you know, putting the media on the headlines of what's happening in the West Bank. Mostly you don't hear that in Fox News, CBS, or whatever, any, TV channel in the U.S. about settler violence. They say, oh, it's a group of guys doing, you know, minority. No, it's a state. It's a state policy. It's organized work by the State of Israel. And this is what we should focus always to tell the U.S., you know, people and NGOs, groups, you know, human rights activists about that. This is what we should do always.
1: Thanks to my guests, Andre X and Eid Sliman. Thank you for your work. Thank you for taking the risks you do. And it's going to sound really silly, but please stay safe. We need your documentation. We need your work.
0: Thank you very much, man. I appreciate it. Thank you.
2: Thank you for having us.
1: Thank you. And thanks to everyone for listening to this episode of Occupied Thoughts. 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

0: I'm Itak Yapi. This is Nick Estes here with the Red Nation Podcast. Welcome. We have a special guest, a returning guest, actually. I think this might be your third or fourth. Actually, I think it's your fourth time on the podcast. And we will be discussing a really, sorry, my audio was kind of had a reverb thing. 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It's patreon.com/redmediapr. 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She's a Cherokee journalist, a best-selling author, podcaster. I don't know, is it best award-winning? Did This Land win awards, or did it just win the hearts of like Indian country?
1: it won some awards.
0: Yeah, so award-winning podcaster. Welcome again to the Red Nation Podcast. I don't know if you want to just take a moment to introduce yourself.
1: Yeah, Osionaga Gohin Daudon, Jaleka Yedle, Gaila, Telek Janelle, Joplin, Missouri, Otisadola. Hi everyone, my name is Rebecca Nagel. I'm a citizen of Cherokee Nation. I live in Tahlequah, Oklahoma, and I grew up around Joplin, Missouri. And I am the host of the podcast First America, which came out yesterday. So you guys should go check it out. And actually, I'm sure like we'll get into this, but the project actually started, gosh, what, like 4 or 5 years ago? In conversation between me and Nick. So like our conversations around how Americans talk about their history is kind of what led to this whole project.
0: Yeah, let's, I want to get into that more because, you know, just like this country has an origin story, this podcast has an origin story. And, but before we do, maybe you can just give us a broad overview of what the podcast is, you know, why it was put together, because the 250th anniversary is coming up and, you know, there's a big hoopla. We had a UFC cage match right in front of the White House. We have, in many ways, like a strange wrapping up or decline of American empire as the United States is trying to exit and claim victory or claim some sort of semblance of dignity of its conflict, its war in Iran. So it's a really interesting moment. And we have, you know, Trump as a president who's a very bombastic figure. But maybe you can just talk a little bit about what the podcast is and why it's important, why it speaks to this particular moment in history.
1: Yeah, absolutely. Absolutely. So, you know, most of the time when I hear kind of like the origin story

0: bunch of books. It did, you know, the types of stuff you do when you're reporting on history. And what kept happening, and I'm sure we'll talk about this more, but I would be somewhere, I'd be learning about our past as a country, and it would echo in these pretty incredible ways in the present. And what the podcast really turned into is how all this history that we don't talk about as a country, that a lot of Americans don't even know, that history actually explains, the chaos that we're living through, the rise in authoritarianism, a lot of the stuff that Trump is doing, goes back to how our country treated indigenous people. It becomes the blueprint for a lot of what comes later.
1: So let's get into the origins of this podcast. There were five of us, five collaborators. I think you were the odd person out. You're the only person who's not an academic. But we got together, I can't even remember the year. I'm so bad with dates now. Time is meaningless now, but
0: I know. I feel like COVID and then everything else that's come after. It's like, when was it? I think the first time we got together was 2022.
1: Yes. Okay. That would make sense. And we got together at Yale, and we had conceived of not as a podcast series, but like a book or a series of writings, of essays, something akin to the 1619 Project, but more grounded in indigenous history. Of course, the ideas that came from that evolved into something else. And there are sort of other projects in mind. There's also like a youth project, and I want to ask you a little bit about that. But eventually it came into a podcast, and I think it really emphasized the strengths of your work as a journalist, but also a podcaster, to really bring this, this series or this story into being. But I don't know if there's anything about the origins of this that like people should know before they tune in.
0: Yeah, I mean, I think, you and I had a conversation, and then we invited Phil DeLoria, Ned Blackhawk, and Maggie Blackhawk. We reached out to them. I think we thought that like one of them would say no, and then we would reach out to more people, but they all said yes. And so then that was the group. So it was really exciting group to get together. And I feel like our first series of conversations were just around how Americans talk about this history and that Native people are always missing. And we wanted to create a project that wasn't sort of a history lesson about indigenous nations, sort of like a tour of Indian country or an overview. But what we really wanted to do was kind of shift the focus. I think a lot of times Americans think that Native history doesn't affect them, that it's bad. What we did to Native Americans was bad. It's so terrible, but it happened a long time ago. And so it's treated almost like this tragic, distant chapter of American history. And we wanted a project that sort of shift the focus to show how that history is foundational, right? That actually what our government did to indigenous nations is the foundation of so much in our country, whether it's immigration law, how much power the president has, what kind of military we have, what are the different structures of our democracy, and for people to really start to see how all these things were built on what our government did to indigenous nations. And so, yeah, like you said, I think we had initially conceived of it being like an essay series in a magazine, and then print journalism died.
1: So. Well, podcasting journalism also kind of died too, sadly.
0: So what like sprang forth from that is the podcast. So it's really exciting.
1: Yeah, I think the one thing that, like the whole media sphere, like there's something to be said about that, because I think like even like something like the 1619 Project happened at a time, right before COVID. But I think in some ways it was kind of like the last big, project of its kind. And of course the dynamics of media have changed. I would say we've seen a return to sort of not including indigenous voices or just keeping them at the margins. I mean, even today, there's very few mainstream legacy media outlets that maybe we'll get covered for like the 150th anniversary of the Battle of Greasy Grass, right? Or there'll be like a special interest story from the AP about what Indigenous people think about the 4th of July and the complicated feelings they have, but nothing really from the perspective of Indigenous people or like a critical lens. And
0: I think what's hard is that the legacy media has never, like what I say as a journalist is that my profession does not meet its own professional standards when it covers my community. And so the way that journalists cover Indigenous news, it's not timely. Oftentimes it's not factually accurate. You know, like we're just, and people just haven't invested the resources in doing it well. Like people just haven't invested the resources in doing it well. And so it's hard because we're at this moment where, those legacy outlets are also, they're really struggling. And so it feels really hard to say, okay, we're going to fight for these outlets to do better at the same time that, how people are getting information and how people are getting their news has shifted. And so, you know, this is independently, we produce the podcast in partnership with Critical Frequency, and it's distributed by Pushkin Industries, but we did it through Red Media and sort of raised grant funding to do it in this kind of new way to make media projects. And so, we just had to go about a different way of doing it.
1: You traveled around the country to do this podcast series. You even came here to Minneapolis. Is there one experience that really kind of sticks out in your mind while doing the recording for this?
0: Probably the Minneapolis trip. I mean, so, you know, we went to Fort Snelling, and we're visiting Fort Snelling. And maybe you can tell about, I feel like you're better to talk about the history of what happened there.
1: Yeah. So you had asked, we were kind of winding up the interview that day. It was in the morning, and ironically, we're winding up the interview, but we got there and there's still snow on the ground. It's middle of the winter. And we were getting out of the car and I was getting text messages from people, and my partner, my wife, like texted me about this, you know, this shooting that had happened that morning. And it looked like to be like, there was, you know, there, we didn't know all the details, and all the only photo that I saw initially was a deployed airbag that was bloodied in like a, you know, the red Honda Civic or the red Honda CRV that Renee Good was driving. But we saw that, and, you know, this was in the midst of the ICE occupation that was happening, Operation Metro Surge. And we had gone to Fort Snelling to record that morning, just about the history and thinking about stuff. And it was very surreal, I guess. It was kind of like, I don't know how you felt, but we also saw, I saw a massive bald eagle that like charged us. Like it was like, can't get more Indian than that, I guess. But we like literally get out of the car and this massive bald eagle, like just dive bombed us and then, you know, turned away. So it was a pretty like surreal experience. And at the same time, I think from my own personal perspective, having to go to work and, you know, go about our daily lives, was pretty like jarring because of the immense amount of violence and terror that was being inflicted on people, especially people who were targeted as immigrants, or just racialized in certain ways. But yeah, Fort Snelling was a former concentration camp for Dakota people during the U.S. Dakota War. Several thousand people were held there. Several hundred people died. Dakota people died there in places that I just learned actually after we recorded, in places that are unmarked. And so there are literally recreational trails going through some of the unmarked burial areas. And of course, they don't want to disclose them because of potential looting and things like that. But also from where we were sitting across the bridge was the Henry Whipple Building, which is the ICE facility. It's actually the regional headquarters for the five-state area, including Minnesota, Nebraska, Iowa, North Dakota, and South Dakota. And so that's where the major, that was the base of, you know, operations for ICE as they were going out into the community, into Minneapolis, St. Paul, and the surrounding areas. So it was very surreal because it was still functioning as what it was originally intended to do, which was to project U.S. power and terror against anyone who stood in its way. You know, in the time of Fort Snelling in the 19th century, that was Dakota people. In the time of, you know, our president in the Trump administration, that's, you know, anyone who thinks, you know, anyone who just like has basic human solidarity is an enemy, is in the way. Like that's all it really came down to.
0: Yeah, no. And it was, what was surreal for me was so I was supposed to fly out after you were going to drop me off at the airport, after we had our bags in the car, or we had a rental car anyways, but we were going to drive straight from Fort Snelling to the airport. We rescheduled our flights and just stayed to report on what was happening. And the very next day in the morning at 8 a.m., we were back at the Fort Snelling campus, but not to visit this weird historic replica fort that they have, but actually for a protest, because it was at the Whipple building. People were outside of the Whipple building trying to block the street so that ICE vehicles couldn't get in and out. And so it was very surreal to see the federal government doing the same thing in the same place. And I think that sometimes as a country, we think that the past kind of echoes, you know, there's sort of this idea of that it repeats or that it feels similar. And what I learned doing this reporting is that it's not just an echo, but it's actually I almost think of it as sort of like a muscle and a skeleton, where we can think of the muscle memory. So it's our government has rounded people up before, and so it's doing it again. But it's also the skeleton in that the legal structure and the reason and the how of how our government is doing these things actually goes back to federal Indian law. And I feel like that location was such a beautiful example of that, because why is the ICE building in the same place as the fort? And what I learned from you is because it's still federal land. And so that's where the federal offices are going to be, because it's federal land, and it's federal land because it was once a military reservation. And then it goes deeper than that, because when you look at immigration law, you know, when immigration law is getting built up in the 1900s, it's kind of built, it's modeled after what we did in the colonies, so places like the Philippines and Puerto Rico and Guam, and then that was modeled after what we did to Native Americans. And so it's this idea of, well, we don't really want a lot of due process. We don't want the courts having a lot of say in how we do immigration. We really want the president to have a lot of power when it comes to what immigration policy should be. And so all of those things were norms that we first established in our government, in how our government dispossessed indigenous people, that you can find the kind of legal minds literally being we're going to do here what we already did over there. And that kind of comes from the scholarship of one of the people involved in the project, Maggie Blackhawk. And so there's these very, very specific ways that our government took what we did to Native people and then just applied it to other groups of people. And so this idea that, it's really sad that the United States had a concentration camp in Minneapolis, isn't that so terrible? That's actually not, guilt isn't the takeaway. The takeaway is we need to talk about this history and we need to deal with it, because it is why the present day is happening, right? We want to talk about why the border is so militarized and why Border Patrol and ICE are so militarized. When you think about our country, for the first century plus, for more than the first century of our republic, for about half of the lifespan of our country, the border was a literal war zone because we were constantly moving it, right? And so, of course, our border is militarized because it always has been, right?
1: Yeah, I think, the podcast itself, so I'm not an early American historian or whatever. Like, I think I always get asked to do these kind of like interviews, and I guess like my take on it would be, I'm a 20th century historian, you know, and I like to think about what people think about that past. Like, that's how, and it's not just like a, oh, what's their cultural memory? You know, do they get hot dogs on the 4th of July and watch fireworks? No, I don't really care about that. What I actually care about is, you know, legal scholars like John C. Yu, who are using the precedent of the very things that you're talking about, to build it into the kind of legal fabric of the U.S. imperialist machine of war making, right? That's kind of captured and invested in the executive, right? And so there's, anytime, you know, the country bombs, you know, another country, like whether it's Syria, whether it's Iraq, Afghanistan, Somalia, sometimes they don't really care about these other bombings, but, you know, there's always kind of a hoopla about like, well, the United States, you know, Congress never declared war on this country. So what gives the president the authority to do this? And, you know, they go back to the Constitution, right? And so one of the things that I remember going through grad school, I would always kind of argue, I'd be like, well, I think that the quote unquote founders were very obsessed with indigenous people. How could they not be? You know, yeah. That was like a reality. It was, they were completely surrounded and contained, right? And they were very fearful of the alliances that indigenous people made with the French or made with the British against the American colonists. And they saw those sort of alliances and the burgeoning confederacies as continued threats. And this is like evidenced in the Federalist Papers. But when you get to the writing of the Constitution, which a lot of people point to, we never really get talked about in terms of Article 6, which is about treaties. It's just about commerce, right? And taxation, right? Those are the two things where Indians are mentioned. And people say like, well, the founders, you know, the people who built the Constitution, who built the settler republic, didn't really care about indigenous people. And so why should we study it if that was not a concern of theirs? And I think listening to this podcast, but also being part of it and writing some of the, I guess, doing the research on some of the stuff that's going to come later, it really occurred to me that the whole apparatus, like if we go back to, and I know I wanted to ask you, I'm leading up to a question. I want to ask you about St. Clair's defeat, right? Mm-hmm. In 1791, because it's one of the most like devastating. It is the most devastating defeat. According to this army website that I found, it says it's the worst defeat of the U.S. military. Like a quarter of the standing army was wiped out in a single battle.
0: More than
1: like,
0: that.
1: Yeah, it was like 1,000 casualties. I think over 600, maybe 700 people were actually killed. But that was a huge blunder, you know, on the part of not just like, you know, St. Clair, who was like, you know, he had to go to a Senate hearing and all these things, but also George Washington, the so-called commander in chief, the stalwart Indian fighter, the general, right? He was absolutely humiliated by an indigenous army at this, you know, in trying to take the Ohio River Valley and secure this area for, you know, European or white settlement. So can you talk a little bit about that and like how that kind of structures the United States sort of burgeoning, you know, military, as what we call now military industrial complex?
0: Yeah, absolutely. Absolutely. So for context, basically what is now the state of Ohio, the United States wanted to expand into, and actually in kind of a wild way, we all go into this in the podcast too, the U.S. was already selling that land, even though it was still the treaty territory of tribes. And so there was actually a whole market of like speculative finance that was caught up in the land. And actually during some of these early military defeats, some of those like financiers, these like what we call 18th century finance bros are like worried that the military defeats will lead to a financial panic. So there, it's, you know, like there's money is behind why this war is fought. But basically, I mean, it's really deep how much wars with indigenous nations face the U.S. military. So when you look at the end of the Revolutionary War, The founders actually didn't want a big standing army. So actually the Continental Army, the army that fought and won the Revolutionary War, is disbanded. People go home. At one point, there are less than 100 enlisted men in the U.S. Army. And the thinking is, we're not going to have a centralized large military. We will rely on state militias, because a large centralized military can lead to tyranny and lead to abuse, because that's what happened with England, right? And so we don't want the kind of army that England had, because we were abused by it, right? And so then that tiny army goes off to fight the Tawawa-Sipiwe Alliance, which is an alliance of indigenous nations in the Great Lakes region that's led by the Miamia, and led by a person that's pretty famous named Little Turtle, who is a Miamia war leader. And they are trying to build a fort in the capital of Miamia Nation to kind of basically like break apart and like break up this alliance. And so they lead a couple expeditions that go really badly. So there's Harmar's defeat, where a bunch of people, they reach Kikayonge, but they don't build a fort and a bunch of the soldiers die. And then there's St. Clair's defeat, which goes even worse. So they put together a bigger fighting force. It's mostly militiamen. It's some army people. They go out to fight the Miamia. While they camp one night, over 1,400 indigenous warriors surround the camp. And over 80% of the soldiers were killed or wounded. And so it is still the highest casualty rate the U.S. has experienced in war ever. And what happens is, after this embarrassing defeat, you know, there are congressional investigations, Washington orders an investigation. They're actually some of the first official investigations conducted by the executive and by Congress in our country's young history. Washington also calls a meeting of his entire cabinet, or all of his department heads, which is the first meeting of what will become the presidential cabinet. So this is like really early stuff. And basically, Washington and Congress and the founding fathers have this whole conversation and decide, we're going to need a centralized military. We're going to need a military that's actually not that different than England, because what we need is a military of empire if we want to expand. And so they build out the military, they recruit and have more professional soldiers, they have war games. And it's not, you know, there are other moments where the U.S. military grows and expands. So obviously it gets much bigger during World War II, it gets bigger during the Civil War. So this isn't like the only reason, right? But this is the first big fork in the road where initially our founders wanted to have a small army, wanted to have an army that didn't have that much power. And they decided that actually to dispossess indigenous people, to expand, to take indigenous land, we needed to have that big military. And then you alluded to this too. The other thing that's really important about this war is that Congress funded it. You know, it was actually a really big portion of the federal budget, but Congress never legally declared war. And so the U.S. has literally been fighting undeclared wars since the George Washington administration, and it's the precedent for all the undeclared wars that we've seen since. And so in this present moment, when people are thinking, okay, well, how can Trump just unilaterally start a war with Iran? How is, or Iran, how can he abduct the leader of Venezuela? How is he threatening to invade Cuba or annex Greenland? What, like, you know, and there's this knee-jerk reaction that's it's illegal, right? That it's unconstitutional, that a president shouldn't have this much power. And it's like, well, actually our president does have this much power, because, and it's because we gave our president that much power to take indigenous land. And then we never went back and fixed it, right? Like, we never went back and said, oops, you know what? That's bad. Like, as a country, we made a lot of mistakes in how we did that, and we should reform our laws so that kind of thing doesn't happen again. We've never had that moment as a government. And so a lot of what you see in this present moment are things that were planted a very long time ago. And it's happening because as a country, we've never had that reckoning.
1: Right. And just to be clear, like, I think about this and just kind of in the legal realm of like, what is, you know, what is lawful, or what does the United States see as lawful? And I think about, you know, just to kind of talk about it, because it's happening this week, the 150th anniversary of the Battle of Greasy Grass. And we know Custer's defeat. I mean, if a lot of people actually don't know. I was like asking, like, I had a copy of Vine Deloria's book, Custer Died for Your Sin. And somebody was like, who's Custer? You know, and like, so maybe it's like a, more of an indigenous thing, but Custer is more kind of a famous kind of villain, right, of history. And he led, you know, a force. He was, you know, kind of a renowned Indian fighter, also a renowned sort of Civil War soldier. But he kind of, he pioneered this tactic of really driving into the center of a camp circle to take, because that's, you know, he understood that indigenous forces would typically build a barrier around, you know, what we would consider civilians or women and children, non-combatants, right? And he would penetrate that camp circle, go to the middle and take them hostage to force the surrender of the fighters, right? And so, you know, the Battle of Little Bighorn on June 25th, 1976, that's kind of his idea. He's like, he saw this big encampment of, you know, he was kind of like, everyone was telling him, was like, this might be a bad idea. But he went ahead and did it anyways, because he believed that his, you know, he believed in the superiority of American forces. He also wanted, he had an ideological reason. He wanted to sort of secure a birthday, early birthday present, for the 100th, you know, the centenary of the United States. He went, you know, that would really kind of secure his place in history as this, you know, brave Indian fighter. But he, you know, he was killed in a rout. He essentially was killed while retreating. He was knocked from his horse from a Cheyenne woman, according to Cheyenne oral tradition, by a woman named Buffalo Road Woman. And you know, he never had like this romantic last stand. He might probably, you know, by all accounts or by many accounts, he might have just actually died and they dragged his body up the hill. So he died this kind of ignoble death. And we recognize that like as a historic military defeat. But then we don't recognize, you know, St. Clair's defeat and like how that really kind of opened the door for this, what we know as endless wars, right? This, the endless Indian wars. There's 14 battle streamers on the U.S. Army flag to commemorate the Indian Wars, beginning with the Northwest Indian War in 1790 mm-hmm. and ending in 1891 with the battle, what they call the Battle of Pine Ridge, which was actually ended in the Wounded Knee Massacre in 1890, December 1890. But that whole conflict with Custer was fought over the Black Hills and to secure illegal gold mining in the Black Hills. Later on, you know, a century later in the 1980s, the Supreme Court ruled that the Senate had ratified the 1868 Fort Laramie Treaty and the United States never got consent. So it was an illegal taking of that land, but never has the court ever stepped in and said, hey, well, these are like actually illegal wars, right? That these wars have never been declared by Congress. And I always find that fascinating. It's like we're even, you know, somebody who teaches in federal Indian law and policy, we talk a lot about the court system and how it steps in, the federal court system to step in to talk about and adjudicate treaties, but never had it stepped in to adjudicate sort of war crimes or illegal wars against indigenous people.
0: Yeah, absolutely. Absolutely. And I think that, you know, so much of what we're seeing in the present day goes back to this history. And like, just as an example, you know, there was a lot of anger and fear, I think rightfully so, when the National Guard was being deployed to U.S. cities last year. And I think also just this knee-jerk reaction again of, well, this is illegal, this is unconstitutional, we live in a democracy, a military shouldn't be deployed like this on U.S. soil. It's like, do you know how many times the U.S. military has been used against civilians on U.S. soil? It is happening so often in the late 1800s that generals are complaining about it. Because also, like, after these massacres and these famous battles, once indigenous people are forced onto reservations, the military runs and controls those reservations. You know, indigenous people aren't like not allowed to leave, right? And so you literally have generals in the military complaining that they thought that they were gonna fight wars, but instead they and their men are governing families and monitoring families and administering basically these open air prisons. And that's not what they thought they would be doing. And so a lot of like the way that I think about it is I think we think of our government as sort of, you know, democracy, state, local, federal government, courts, president, Congress, balance of power, due process, all of these things. And that's part of the government that our founders created. Like, that's part of the origin of the United States. But our founders also wanted an empire. They also wanted to colonize and to take indigenous land. And they didn't want to take indigenous land through a democratic process, right? They didn't look west and say, okay, we're going to, with, you know, these people's consent, incorporate them into their dramatic, into this democratic process. Instead, our government took that land by force and often through extreme military and genocidal violence. And they had to build a government to do that. They had to build laws. They had to build committees. They had to build, they had to give the president a lot of power. They had to create spaces where, you know, the Constitution doesn't really apply as much, or if it applies, it applies it in a different way. And so when we think about the rise in authoritarianism today, and I hear people say, you know, like, this is un-American, this is un-American, this is unprecedented, how could this be happening in the United States? The truth is that part of our government has always been authoritarian. A part of our government has always operated outside of constitutional norms, outside of consent, outside of elections and representation, and has been top down. And what we're seeing in this moment isn't new to the United States, isn't new to American government, but it's that type of our government that we thought we could keep at the margins, that we thought would maybe only affect those people, like only indigenous people, and then later, you know, people in places like Guam and Puerto Rico, and then later maybe immigrants or victims of U.S. war, but it wouldn't come back and affect U.S. citizens. And what we're seeing is kind of that boomerang of what we did to those other people coming back to affect all of us.
1: Hmm. Yeah. And it, you know, this really dovetails with, the, you know, we use the word authoritarianism. I'm sometimes reluctant to use authoritarianism and even fascism, because these things precede, these concepts, you know, in some ways. And so, like, even when we think about the enslavement of African peoples, the kidnapping of African peoples, the plundering of the African continent, from the very get-go, you know, the United States was imperialist because it was tied into an international, you know, trade of human beings. And that story has been well documented and well recognized. But it hasn't, I don't think it's been reckoned with, you know, in inappropriate ways. And in fact, I think there's an attempt to kind of turn back the clocks to that time period.
0: Yeah, people are trying to wind it back right now.
1: But I think what we are trying to do, and what you are trying to do, is to add another context of this, is to say, hey, we also have to look at how foundational indigenous land dispossession, and that you and I were actually texting before about the amount of wealth that existed prior to the revolution. I think it was like, I don't remember I'll leave it up to you to get to the stats, but it was a book, kind of obscure, dryly written book. I shouldn't say poorly. I love academics, but dryly written book. It had a, I can't remember the title of it. It had a play on Adam Smith's The Wealth of Nations, but she looked at probate records of colonists and looked at like the wealth that they had. And a lot of it was invested in land and human beings, you know? So I think that's kind of an ignored or sort of forgotten aspect that to build the wealth of this country required the theft of land and the seizing of land.
0: Yeah, the statistics that I saw from that book was that I think it was like 55%, but over half of all wealth that Americans held was land. And then when you add enslaved human beings to that, 75%, so 3/4 of all wealth that Americans had at the founding was either stolen indigenous land or enslaved people. And then the other 25% are things like wagons and wheelbarrows, you know? And some of that too, that 75% comes from the scholarship of a legal scholar named Kay Sue Park, who's looked at that too. And so, yeah, I mean, when you think about, like, I mean, one of the things about the United States is that we're one of the, I mean, even though it's extremely unequal, and I feel like a lot of Americans don't actually experience this wealth, we're one of the wealthiest countries in the world. And we rose as this economic superpower. And this actually isn't controversial to say, like, this isn't me being like a radical indigenous people. A lot of economists say this, that one of the main reasons that the United States was able to be so economically successful was because of land. Right. And so, like one of the things that's really important about both land and enslaved people actually is that both of those assets can be leveraged for credit. So people can actually have more cash on hand than they actually have. And so, you see, like, very early on, like, Americans are living very, like, debt credit leveraged lives. And that's actually what kind of grows, like, the economy. The other thing about all the land that we have, like, you mentioned the Black Hills and gold, but when you look at the Industrial Revolution, like, we're not having to import coal. Mm-hmm. We're not having to import timber.
1: Yeah.
0: Right. Like all of these things that countries need for the Industrial Revolution, the U.S. has right here. And so there are all these ways that land really built wealth in the United States. And one of the things we get into this in the podcast, but one of the things I was really surprised to learn is that the way we built a real estate market in the U.S. actually, and this goes back to even before the revolution, during colonial times, actually the way we set up our real estate market had a lot to do with how we wanted to dispossess indigenous people of their land. And so there's a scholar, Kay Sue Park, who looked at, like, where does foreclosure come from? Like, like this idea that if someone has an unpaid debt, you take their house or you take their land from them forever. And what she found is that the first instances, some of the first instances of this are in colonial America, and it's used actually as a way to take native people's land. So sort of like, okay, I'm going to run up a debt for you for like some, you know, some pots and some blankets. And then when you don't pay that debt, I'm going to come and take your land. And it hadn't, it had just been very different in Europe. And so even this idea that we have in our real estate market today of foreclosure and this whole mortgage system, it's really kind of built on what we did to indigenous people. And so again, this idea of, well, what our government did to indigenous people, it stays over there. It doesn't affect me. It's separate. It's just not how it works. And yeah, it's just not how it works.
1: Yeah. I remember that episode. I think you actually go to an auction where somebody's house is being auctioned off, and it's really sad. I'll be honest. I listened to it just because the pain and the people trying to get their homes back, you know, it's such a vile system, you know, but it's thinking about it structurally as originating from indigenous dispossession, I think helps us understand not just how the system evolved, but, you know, how just nefarious it really is, you know, like when, you know, how property is seized from the very the people who are marginalized and dispossessed in a class system, right? I mean, I think that's really one of the kind of takeaways that I had from listening to this podcast is you don't really get too much into it, but, you know, the origins of capitalism are really at the heart of a lot of this, especially American style capitalism. And it's been something difficult to talk about, or at least for people to conceptualize, right? And that, I think, you know, part of my argument has always been that's partially the way that we have been racialized as indigenous people is to disappear. So it makes it kind of, you can kind of create any myth that you want, right?
0: Yeah.
1: Is to say, like, well, they just weren't here, or they're not really they're not the same Indians as they were. They're not the real Indians of the past, right? There's all these sort of tactics that have been used even in the, you know, a racialized system that we've still inherited of blood quantum. You know, as well as just popular representations, seek erasure. And I think part of what I was going to call it a chapter, but one episode that you do is on this playing Indian concept. Yeah. And I wonder if you could get into that, because, we were on Native America Calling yesterday, and Phil, I think, did a good sort of explanation of it. But I think one of the things that I learned or took more seriously from that is just the strong desire of white Americans to become indigenous. And the ways that they perform that so-called indigeneity from the very beginning today is really jarring.
0: Yeah. So, I mean, one of the things that I was really surprised to learn, which I learned from Phil DeLoria's scholarship and his book, Plain Indian, is that when colonists, you know, stormed ships to throw tea into the Boston Harbor, you know, the Boston Tea Party, one of the most famous events leading up to the American Revolution. Well, there was this part of the Boston Tea Party that I had actually never heard about before until I read Phil's book, which is that when the colonists did that act of protest and rebellion, they dressed up like Native people. They call themselves Mohawks, but they put on a costume. And it wasn't for disguise. It wasn't so that, you know, British officials were mad at the Mohawks. It was for what that symbolized. And so for early Americans, pretending to be indigenous symbolized freedom and liberty and rebellion. And so early Americans would dress up like Native people for protest. It wasn't just the Boston Tea Party. They in political cartoons of that era, instead of a white person representing the colonists, a Native woman would represent the colonists. And so there are these wild political cartoons about the struggle between England and the American colonists. And the English people will be white, and then the American colonists will be a Native woman. They put the figure of a Native person on pamphlets, on guns, on ships. And really what it was that, you know, the colonists, they weren't still British. You know, they were literally fighting a war to say, goodbye, England, we don't want to be part of you anymore. But they're not yet American, right? They don't have a national identity yet. And so they need to, in this kind of system of settler colonialism, figure out, like, who are we? Like, what are we? And they also want to they want to claim that they belong to this place of North America. And so how do they do that? They do that by pretending to be indigenous. I mean, it's kind of wild when you think about it. And so that tradition of white people dressing up like natives, I mean, continues to the present day. So you see it in Coachella, you see it in sporting teams, but it's deeply American. And what Phil argues, which I really like, I feel like it really opened my eyes, is I think as a country, we're always kind of struggling with who we are as the United States. You know, there's sort of, we're about to see a bunch of 250 hoopla stuff.
1: Cage matches.
0: It feels like we don't know who we are, or like, and it feels like we're living through this moment that's this big rupture in American identity and like what we stand for and where we come from. And I think that rupture has always been there, because if you think about it, you know, the founding generation pretended to be indigenous at the same time our government was violently rounding up and killing indigenous people. And so that contradiction is baked in.
1: Yeah. No, I think that's a really good way to put it. And I think the only other sort of context I've seen this, and it made me realize, was when I went to Palestine and I saw, you know, you fly into the Tel Aviv airport and there's this attempt, by European Israelis to really assume a Palestinian or Arabic identity, or to Arabicize their kind of, you know, their identity in that region, because they're European, much like the Americans were when they came here. And so I think like settler colonies really struggle with this identity, and it projects itself in, you know, one way of appropriation, but always the other hand of it is genocide, right? And that's something that like looms large. And this is something actually we talked about in our discussions, the question of genocide and how, you know, how, you know, we all disagreed in some ways about whether this should be part of the not just the podcast, but like the story of this project. And, you know, I think some of, I don't want to speak for other people, but I think that there's a general consensus that the genocide narrative tends to flatten out things. And, you know, I understand that. And, you know, because Indigenous life is more complex, and also the machinations of U.S. settler colonialism were about the elimination of the native, but it was also so much more and included so many other things. But I also think that most people will, you know, I think if you in mainstream debates won't accept the genocide premise, you know, I think it's not something that is palatable in mainstream society. So you do, I think when I was listening to some of the drafts of the episode, I think the question of genocide comes up several times, but I wanted to ask you about it because it's something that, like, I think there's, you know, people focus on it a lot, and I think it becomes this debate that's important, but also I think kind of leaves out a lot of the context of other things, if that makes sense.
0: Yeah, absolutely. We do talk about it. So we have an episode where we talk about what happened during the Revolutionary War. And I think we actually really have to change the way that we talk about that war and the way that we teach it, because it's just flat out wrong. So the way that we talk and teach about that war is that it's a fight between the colonists and England, and we're fighting for independence. And it's a story where, like, we get to be David and England is Goliath, and we're like the little guy wins. And it's a nice, neat story. And what the war actually is a sprawling conflict between England, the United States, and Indigenous nations. And Indigenous nations are really at the center of the conflict in many ways, because it's also a fight. It's not just a fight for independence, but it's a fight over who will control the continent of North America. And so, you know, I can just speak about what happened to my own relatives in Cherokee Nation. So part of the tribe sides with the British, and as retribution, colonial militias invade Cherokee Nation, and they just go on a scorched earth campaign. And so they actually purposely wait, because our staple crop is corn. And so they actually purposely wait until it's too late in the growing season for there to be any possibility to be able to replant the corn. And then they come in and they burn our fields of corn to the ground. And they don't just burn the corn. They actually take time, like a lot of time, to destroy our orchards, because we had really extensive fruit orchards. And so the purpose is not only to starve people for one winter, but to starve, to take away people's food source long term. And so about half of Cherokee towns are burned to the ground. There is also a very devastating scorched earth campaign against the Haudenosaunee Confederacy. The Confederacy is divided, but part of the Confederacy also sides with the British. And then there's Sullivan's campaign. It's ordered by George Washington. Sullivan is the general. He takes an entire third of the Continental Army to carry out this campaign. So it's not happening on the sidelines. It is a major theater of the war. And they burn about 40 Haudenosaunee villages. And some historians estimate that from direct killing, but then also exposure and malnutrition, about half of the population dies. So it's extremely devastating. And so we don't talk about the Revolutionary War that way, but it was also a campaign of genocide against Indigenous people. And I really struggled with what the takeaway was with that, because, and that was actually one of the hardest episodes to write, because I thought I was going to write about how the U.S. is in denial. And then I found this statistic that actually, it's a little bit over half. So I think there's still a lot of people. And I think specifically in academia, like, there are a lot of gatekeepers that will say genocide didn't happen. But when you just survey the American public, actually the majority of people say that it did. Mm-hmm. And so I think a lot of people are willing to call what the U.S., did as genocide. I think there are still a lot of gatekeepers and institutions that won't say that. And I think that that's important. But actually for me, where I landed with it is, I think what's more important than whether or not we agree about whether it happened, but like, what do we do with the information? And what does it mean that our democracy, right, that our government committed genocide and we never went back and said, okay, we got to make sure that that doesn't happen again, right? Like, we have to, like, these things were really terrible and our government should never do that again. What is the legacy of that? And so we talked to Maggie Blackhawk, and she did this deep dive on Japanese internment camps during World War II. And what she found is that actually some of the first camps are run on reservations and they're run by the Bureau of Indian Affairs and the Department of the Interior, because they know how to detain people. Like, they know how to detain families. They know how to basically how to run a concentration camp. And so this idea that what our government genocide, right? That genocide is bad and it's terrible and we shouldn't have done that, is only going to affect certain people. That's just not how history works. And we've never as a democracy, right, had a moment where we've come to terms with the fact that our government committed genocide and we've put things in place to prevent it from happening again. As a country, we've never done that. And so it's scary if you think about it. And I think the urgency, I think we're living through a moment where the cost of not reckoning with our past is becoming very clear.
1: Yeah, that was, you know, my abandoned dissertation was actually about that sort of confluence of people in the Indian, you know, John Collier, who had envisioned the IRA, you know, what he called the Red Atlantis, this idea that he was going to revitalize indigenous nations based on his weird sojourn to, you know, Pueblos in New Mexico and seeing like how they had retained their systems of governance. He drafted the Indian Reorganization Act, but then he envisioned this as a global system. He envisioned it as a global policy and actually created a hemispheric institute called the Inter-American Institute, where all before the OAS, but all the American governments would get together and compare notes on Indian policy and potentially develop a hemispheric policy for indigenous people. Later, you know, this got incorporated within the War Relocation Authority camp because it was managed under the Department of Interior, right?
0: Yeah.
1: And so he was sending his bureaucrats to actually go to run these camps. He saw them as successful and they saw them as successful. So successful that FDR actually asked him to relocate that model to the Pacific Islands that the United States was conquering during World War II, and to implement the model they had implemented, not just with indigenous reservations, but also within the War Relocation Authority camps, to transfer power and to introduce concepts of self-determination to indigenous people in the Pacific, to transfer from military to civilian rule, right? So these people, like, even Indian policy itself, we often think about as sort of like a domestic thing, but even the architects of it had envisioned, you know, sort of a global order, and it had, you know, it had reaches far beyond you know, the context of the reservation. And one last thing, this is something, because I found out, when I was in Albuquerque, but some of the War Relocation Authority camps in Texas were actually turned into family detention facilities that are still used to this day. So the United States is literally just recycling this concentration camp for different contexts. But Rebecca, I want to be respectful of your time. Is there any sort of final thoughts that you want to leave us with? I mean, where can people listen to this? I know the first three episodes are out if you got the Pushkin Plus subscription. But the first episode is available for free, right?
0: Yeah. And you can listen to all the episodes for free. They'll just come out a little slower. But the first episode is out now and you can find it anywhere you get your podcasts, First America. And if you want to sign up for the newsletter or get more info, or even if you just want to like sign up to help us get the word out and get more people listening to the podcast, you can find that at firstamerica.info. But yeah, and thank you, Nick, both for having me on the Red Nation podcast, but also for being part of this project and helping bring it into the world.
1: Yeah, thank you so much. And also I want to give a shout out. You have a Substack that's actually really good. I can't remember the name of it, but if you search Rebecca Nagel on Substack, you'll be able to find it.
0: Yeah, it's called Native America. Yeah.
1: Okay.

0: People are angry, and Elon Musk knows it.
1: The trillionaire era has a horrible ring to it, Naomi, I've got to say.
2: The idea that billionaires are able to get away with this or make themselves trillionaires by promising the moon, to borrow a line,
0: literally,
2: is insane to me.
0: That is actually the dream at the heart of this IPO. It's almost like it's a metaphor.
2: Get on board the rocket. Get on board the rocket with your bags of gold and leave. Congressman Khanna saying that Elon Musk potentially sentenced 14 million people to death. That is a Lancet study that was done, a peer-reviewed study.
0: He's part of this machine that is very consciously trying to make a lot of people comfortable with culling, like with mass death. Peter Thiel gave the game away in 2009. He wrote that he decided to give up on democracy.
2: Is there a correlation that says the first person to reach that horrible benchmark is a horrible, horrible person?
0: I'm Naomi Klein.
2: I'm Mehdi Hassan.
0: And today we are getting unshocked about Elon Musk and what it means to live in the trillionaire era.
2: The trillionaire era has a horrible ring to it, Naomi, I've got to say. Not pleased about the sound of that.
0: It's absolutely disgusting. You know, I've just finished a book. I'm not doing the plug, but I sort of am. But I do have to say that, you know, when you get the final pages for the book and that's your very last moment to make changes, we were just, Astra Taylor and I were just in that moment, and we had to change our billionaires to trillionaires.
2: Well, it keeps changing.
0: It sucked. I know. And then we were like, do we have to change it back?
2: You have to change it back because Musk was a trillionaire for all of 12 days. Then the SpaceX valuation shock horror went down.
0: Yeah.
2: And now I was about to call him a former trillionaire, but just before we started taping, we read that he's become a trillionaire again, which tells you everything about the valuation of SpaceX.
0: Yeah, who knows what he'll be when this airs, but we are in the era where a single individual can be worth the same as the 21 richest nations on Earth. There are only 21 countries that have a GDP of $1 trillion or more. Argentina doesn't, Sweden doesn't, Israel doesn't. And Elon Musk today, maybe not tomorrow. I know.

0: to spend all your money. And of course, if you're a trillionaire, it's something like 2.74 million years. The point is, we're talking about a very different class of people when we're talking about billionaires, first of all, and trillionaires, something unheard of for most human beings.
1: Yeah, and it has a huge impact on our ability to think about what democracy means, what self-determination means. And it's not just any billionaire or trillionaire. It is maybe the worst of the bunch. It's the person.
0: Is there a correlation, Naomi, that the first person to reach this horrible benchmark that you and I both agree should not exist, and we can talk more about why it shouldn't exist in a moment. Is there a correlation that says the first person to reach that horrible benchmark is a horrible, horrible person?
1: I think it might mean that capitalism isn't so great, that this is that the way he did it, which I know we're going to talk about, just a sort of a fictional economy with SpaceX, but also that this is the man who spent more than anyone else to elect Donald Trump president, then headed up Doge in the pivotal period where he attacked the programs that help the neediest people on this planet, that destroyed employment for working class people, particularly for Black women working for the federal government. This is a person who has intervened in multiple elections supporting fascist parties, in Germany, in Britain, and this is a person who did something very much approximating a Nazi salute on the day that Donald Trump was elected. He is getting capitalism's greatest reward, a historic reward. He's gotten it. And he is being rewarded for, being a kind of a one-man pandemic.
0: So what would you say? Let's just deal with all the obvious criticisms from people watching this show who say, well, he got his reward because he deserves his reward. He worked hard. He's a genius. He works 24 hours a day. He created a bunch of companies that people love to invest in. I got into a back and forth with another billionaire recently, Mark Cuban, online, who said to me, Mayor, you just don't understand that he's worth that much because all of Americans put their money in his companies. If they don't want to invest in his companies, they wouldn't invest in his companies. SpaceX has that valuation because people want to invest in SpaceX. Yeah. He has come up with creative ideas. He's made his staff millionaires in the process. What's wrong with him getting the $1 trillion he deserves?
1: I don't doubt that people who have put their money with Elon Musk are quite happy with him. You could see it in the shining faces of the people clapping, at SpaceX on the day of the IPO. They had a lot to be happy about. And it makes sense. I mean, forget the Mark Cubans, but also just people who happen to get a job at SpaceX and they don't have to worry about money for the rest of their lives. Yeah. Unless the whole thing tanks because they can't cash out right away. And it will eventually tank, but we can come back to that. It is a really interesting question of what it means to, there's broader questions about whether it's possible to earn this much money, but specifically about Elon, there is a kind of a quasi-mystical aura around him. And it's been cultivated very deliberately with the help of, his sometimes frenemy, sometimes friend, Peter Thiel, who he co-founded PayPal with. Peter Thiel really popularized this slogan that you hear all the time, which is never bet against Elon.
2: You should never bet against Elon.
3: It's one thing to bet on him or bet on Tesla, but I just won't bet against Elon.
4: Let us bet on the man. Let us just give Elon the money and say, Elon, there are hard societal problems out there. We need you to solve them.
5: Never bet against a guy like Elon Musk.
1: And what it is telling you is don't believe your eyes, right? Yeah. It may seem that he is tanking Tesla right now, becoming the most unpopular man in America, but never bet against Elon. It may seem impossible for humans to live on Mars, but never bet against Elon. It may seem impossible to power AI with data centers in space because how are you going to fix them when they break? Never bet. So they repeat it and then it becomes a self-fulfilling prophecy.
0: Even though if you did bet against Elon, you'd do quite well because he's made multiple predictions which didn't pan out over the years. If you go online right now and just Google Elon Musk predictions, there's multiple websites that show all the times he predicted we'd be on Mars by now, we'd have self-driving cars, all of the things he predicted would happen have not happened. And as for SpaceX, the valuation is jumping around everywhere. If you look at their SEC filing, they talk about all sorts of, let me just pull up what I noted down is some of the stuff that was in there.

0: space tourism, asteroid mining, energy production on moon and on the moon and on Mars, point-to-point terrestrial travel. This is great stuff. I mean, you and I and my kids could come up with this stuff, but Elon manages to sell it.
1: Yeah, no, I mean, he said, you know, Musk wasn't actually in New York for the IPO. He was at the SpaceX headquarters in Texas, and he beamed in, gave an extraordinary speech. And I hope that we could play a little clip of it, because he actually said that what SpaceX was going to mean was that anyone, not just astronauts, but anyone who wants to go to the moon, anyone who wants to go to Mars or anywhere in the solar system. Okay. And maybe beyond the solar system at some point.
2: Anyone who wants to go to Mars or anywhere in the solar system and maybe beyond the solar system at some point, we want to be able to take you there. Not just a few astronauts. I mean, you, literally you.
1: That's what SpaceX is going to be doing. So just hitch a ride anywhere in the solar system.
0: We let children talk like this, Naomi. The idea that billionaires are able to get away with this or make themselves trillionaires by promising the moon, to borrow a line, is insane to me. And it is, as you say, a myth and a cult that's been built around him by tech media, financial media, fellow investors, lesser investors, fellow billionaires, the never bet against Elon. And we're told that he's a self-made man. The number of people on social media who attack me when I called out, you know, his trillionaire status, saying, well, you know, why do you, typical left, you want to take money away from him? We could talk about Ro Khanna in a moment, the congressman from California, who's the congressman for Silicon Valley, who's said Elon Musk should be paying more in taxes, should pay a billionaire tax. And immediately the attack on him, on me, is, oh, you want to take away the money that he made on his own, but he didn't make it on his own. I mean, no billionaire in general makes money on their own. They have a labor force that is educated by predominantly the state. They obviously take advantage of roads and judges and rule of law, and we go through the obvious list. But Musk in particular went well above that. He took billions of dollars in subsidies at crucial moments, for example, after the financial crash, government contracts. The SpaceX investor brochure is filled, I think, with dozens of references to government, because something like, 20-25% of their contracts come from the government, and from not just the US government. So this idea that all the money he's making on his own, I think the Washington Post discovered or did research to find that it was something like $38 billion in government contracts, loans, subsidies, and tax credits. The total amount, the Post says, is probably larger, as this only includes publicly available contracts admitting classified defense work for the federal government, which we can assume is pretty expensive.
1: Yeah, no, they've been helping him out very actively in the run-up to the IPO, which was not a secret that he was working towards this. You know, he got, $6.45 billion in Space Force contracts ahead of the IPO. Then Grok got a deal with the Pentagon in the middle of its nudification scandal, where it was violating all kinds of laws, undressing women and children, getting, you know, threatened with lawsuits around the world. And, you know, there's Pete Hegseth with him, announcing that this is going to be a great partner for the quote-unquote Department of War. So it's betting on bullshit. And I feel like I can say that because I saw an interview with Jeremy Grantham, you know, billionaire, legendary investor, saying this is what Elon does. He spins BS and people buy it because it's profitable in the short term. He did it with Tesla. Now he's doing it with SpaceX. And just to unpack this a little bit more, because I don't think people understand. I think I'm allowed to say bullshit, right?
0: Like the scale. You can say whatever the fuck you want
1: of the bullshit that we're talking about here. Okay, so when you before you can have an IPO, you have to file what's called an S-1 with the SEC. So this is just explaining your business plan, essentially. So in SpaceX's official business plan, they say what they believe their total addressable market is, the total market that they can have. This is known as a TAM. Guess how large the TAM is for SpaceX?
0: No idea.
1: This is what they're telling the market in their IPO. They believe this business could be worth in the near future $28.5 trillion. Okay.
0: Well, that shouldn't surprise us. He's saying he's going to go beyond the solar system.
1: So. Exactly. So that's a quarter of the global economy. That is roughly on par with the entire U.S. economy, which is $32 trillion. So that is what they're saying this business will be worth. And then they unpack it and say that actually only 2 trillion of this will come from the satellites and the rockets. 26 trillion will come from its AI division. Now, their AI division last year made $3.2 billion. So they're saying this company that spent more than $6 billion, made $3 billion, will soon be worth $26 trillion. So that is not, I mean, that's not math, let alone capitalism. Like, it's just...
0: It's hype.
1: It's ridiculous.
0: It's bullshit, as you say.
1: Yeah. And so this idea that he's earned any of this... Like, what is this? What is going on? This is an insult.
0: Also, without wanting to sound like someone who doesn't have an economics degree, and for the record, I do, but without wanting to sound like someone, it does just seem ridiculous to say, oh, he was worth a trillion yesterday. He's worth 970 billion today. How do we put stock in that kind of wealth valuation? If anyone whose wealth can switch $30 billion by a day, I mean, what are we measuring here? What is underlying all of this? Have we not learned any lessons from previous booms, crashes, crises?
1: I mean, what is underlying it? I mean, it's these notional technologies, and they say that they have to talk about their risks in their filing, and they actually say that one of the risks is that its growth initiatives are built on, this is a quote, unproven technologies or technologies that do not exist. So you have fake math on top of fake technology equals the biggest IPO in history, the richest man in history. I mean, no wonder people support democratic socialism. Like, this is not great for capitalism, that this is their poster boy.
0: I do want to come back to that, but you just reminded me when you said, the wealth and how we judge these people. I was reading Regime Change, the new book from Jonathan Swan and Maggie Haberman on the first year of the Trump administration. And they talk about the reason Trump really liked being around Musk was that Trump believes, as do many people, that wealth equates to intelligence. And therefore, being around the wealthiest man in the world meant he was hanging out with the most intelligent man in the world. Of course, the beauty of Musk buying Twitter, and the only good thing about Musk buying Twitter, is that we've seen him up close and personal, showing us how dumb he can be, how credulous he can be, how dim-witted he can be, how conspiratorial he can be, how easily manipulated he can be. And I think
1: how much he pretends to be his mother.
0: Yes, indeed. accused of sock puppeting her account. This is a guy who has really single-handedly undermined the idea that the myth of the genius billionaire in many, many ways. And you said, you said, will it tank or not? We will see what happens with SpaceX. It's very interesting, even on the Tesla front, we don't talk about how, he's lobbied so hard to actually prevent free market competition in the US by blocking Chinese competition. And we can go down that road as well. But before we get into a very long discussion about the economics of Musk's companies and his brilliance as a businessman, for me, the biggest issue fundamentally is the political equation that comes out of all of this. And this is a man who hangs out with Donald Trump, has become the Republican Party's single biggest donor, and was rewarded with the Doge Commission that you mentioned earlier. And if you read Regime Change, which I've been reading, just going back and looking at what happened during that era, the craziness of that period, where Trump administration people are saying, this guy's crazy, what have we unleashed here? The damage that was done, not just to the domestic governance, but obviously to foreign aid and USAID. That's all now come back into the news, Naomi. I'm sure you've been following Congressman Khanna, calling out, saying that Elon Musk potentially sentenced 14 million people to death. That is a Lancet study that was done, a peer-reviewed study, which suggests 14 million people might die as a result of USAID cuts. Other studies show lower numbers, but still in the millions, the Center for Global Development. Musk went nuts. He's been screaming about it for weeks. It really bothered him.
1: Yeah.
0: He threatened to sue Ro Khanna. He hasn't yet. I would love to see that lawsuit. The discovery would be amazing. Mm-hmm. And separately, he's been complaining that this is all a left-wing attack, that there's no kids who have died, even though named children have been cited to him. What does it mean to have a trillionaire / multi-billionaire not just acquiring wealth at astonishing levels? A man who, I think somewhere I saw, he could buy 2.4 million average priced houses in America tomorrow. Insane number. But also having the wealth, therefore, to then elect a candidate of his choice, then be rewarded as a special government employee. Right. He wasn't even vetted by Congress. And then basically dismantles government departments and people die in the process. What does that mean for the era of trillionaires?
1: Well, and I think that the most important thing that it means is that they really believe that their wealth should buy them what Donald Trump wants more than anything, which is impunity, which is immunity, which is no consequences. And
0: they're so thin-skinned.
1: Yeah, and I've seen Rokana point this out, and he is thin-skinned, but it is worth noting that he's actually put up with a lot of people making this precise claim, including The Lancet, you know, and people publishing different studies and estimates. You know, you've got some out of Boston University, I think.
0: Yes.
1: And I actually haven't seen this kind of pushback. What made him furious, what made him threaten, was when Rokana said that if the Democrats win back the House, they will be investigating him for this and holding him accountable. And so, I mean, since we're allowed to swear, I mean, I would say that, you know, people talk about fuck you money. And I do think that what Trump and Musk and the rest of them really believe is that their wealth should be able to buy them out of having to face the law that the rest of us face. And the moment it's suggested that that isn't true, right? That actually, despite all of your wealth, you have not transcended, the same rules as everyone. You may still have to face this, as it says in the risk assessments in the IPO. He has, you know, talks about this. That's when he really loses it, because that is what the money is for. The money is not for buying houses. The money is to live consequence-free. You know, Peter Thiel, I think, gave the game away in 2009. And the relationship, Musk and Thiel don't hang out very much together or do much together, but they are old friends and business partners. And they, you know, their big break, both of them, was PayPal, which they built together. And in 2009, Thiel wrote this essay that he's been derided for rightly, where he very publicly, I think it was for the Cato Institute, he wrote that he'd decided to give up on democracy. You know, this famous essay, right? And he says, like, basically, too many women have the vote. Well, all these people on welfare have the vote, and they are going to take away my freedom. Then he defines freedom as, essentially the right to be free of, I think he described it as confiscatory taxes. You don't have to get, you know, he's very upset about being taxed, since it's becoming increasingly difficult to hide your money. You know, having to live by what he sees as kind of mob rule, i.e. democracy, people like majorities deciding, including poor people.
0: The exact quote is, "I no longer believe that freedom and democracy are compatible."
1: Right. Right. And then he says that he has looked for these exits, and he lays out a few of them. One of them is PayPal, the idea that you could have your own money. But PayPal didn't actually really deliver that. But now crypto is starting to, right? Yep. And then he talks about Elon's space rockets, right? And how that's going to deliver them to another sort of libertarian planet, but that will probably take too long. Then he talks about his early investments in Facebook and the idea of social media as a kind of a society without a government. That's what they've been dreaming of this whole time. Arundhati Roy, you know, who you've interviewed, and you know, she wrote a piece in 2013 about the rich in India having the most successful secessionist movement of all time, the rich people seceding from planet Earth. And I keep thinking about this in the context of the SpaceX IPO, because that is actually the dream at the heart of this IPO. It's almost like it's a metaphor.
0: Get on board the rocket with your bags of gold and leave.
1: But they don't actually think they're going to colonize Mars. It's like this, it's this double consciousness where SpaceX is a metaphor for what they're actually doing with their bunkers in Argentina and New Zealand and private islands in Albania, you know, like.
0: But some of these people are some of the most ridiculous people. And Peter Thiel is a ridiculous figure. If you watch him speak, he's just a very, very odd man.
3: You have been giving talks recently about the concept of the Antichrist. What does that mean to you?
4: In the 17th century, I can imagine a Dr. Strangelove, Edward Teller type person taking over the world. In our world, it's far more likely to be Greta Thunberg.
5: Looking at Western Europe, I would say there are basically three plausible futures on offer. Number one is Islamic Sharia law. And if you're a woman, you get to wear a burqa. Number two is totalitarian AI a la China.
4: One of my co-founders, Luke Nozick, he was into Alcor and cryonics, and people should freeze themselves and And we had one day where we took the whole company to a freezing party, you know, a Tupperware party. People sell Tupperware policies at a freezing party.
3: Was it just your heads? What was going to be frozen?
4: You could get a full body or just a head. Enlightenment rationality. It's always, you know, democracy is good. The more people vote for something, the more rational it is. Although, you know, at some point you get 99.99% of the people who vote for something and you're in North Korea.
0: The fact that he spoke at the 2016 RNC convention, backed Donald Trump, despite being opposed to democracy, tells you everything about the modern Republican Party. Deeply, you know, this is a man who's wined and dined with white supremacists, etc. Think Greta Thunberg is the Antichrist, you know, is an odd dude. And you look at him and you look at Elon Musk, even odder dude, very, very strange man. And then you think about all the billionaires who could have got the title of first trillionaire. Like, if Warren Buffett had become the first trillionaire, I think you would have seen less of a backlash, less outrage. I do think it is because it is particularly these odious people.
1: It shouldn't be, though. I think anybody...
0: It should be across the board. It's interesting because the New York Post did a front page the other day, which shows that even the Murdoch media understand the antipathy towards billionaires, where they tried to attack Democrats for being stooges of Soros. And they had the stats that Alexander Soros and George Soros are now the top spenders in the 2026 election cycle, $100 million, I think it is. And of course, they forget that the other nine highest spenders are all Republicans. Mm-hmm. Number one is a Democrat, but the 2 to 10 are all Republicans. And of course, in 2024, it was Musk at the top of that list and Miriam Edelson and co. So they understand that billionaires are bad. The lefty response is, yeah, sure, Soros shouldn't be spending that money either. Like, we would like a change to Citizens United. We would like all money out of politics, all billionaire money out of politics. And again, I just want to pull up this stat that I have here just for this very moment, which is the New York Times found that the share of billionaire spending in politics has gone from 0.3% in 2008, just before Citizens United in 2010. This is a Supreme Court decision that allowed in the flood of money. It's gone from 0.3% of all spending in politics to 19% of all contributions in federal elections. So with $3 billion, more than one in five of every contribution, it comes from a billionaire. So when people, I just want people to know that, because sometimes you think this is the way it's always been. We can't change things. Actually, this is a very modern phenomenon. This is billionaires getting their way in a way they weren't able to in the 80s, 90s. And as you say, getting impunity, I just want to add one thing you said to impunity point. I attack Elon Musk on social media all the time. I've written many articles. I've tweeted at him. He's never responded to me except on one occasion.
1: One occasion
0: when I didn't even tweet at him. Someone shared a clip of me and Prem on Ask the Editors at AO's weekly chat, where I said Democrats would be crazy if they don't investigate Elon Musk for crimes and bring some charges against him if they win the midterms. The next Democratic president should run on a plan to prosecute Elon Musk. And that set him off. As you say, that's what bothered him. He didn't mind me calling him a racist or a white supremacist. It was the minute I said Democrats should take action against Elon Musk, he said Mehdi Hasan is evil. That was his response. So that's the only time I got under his skin, as you say, when I called for accountability.
1: Well, I think there's a couple things going on. One, I think wealth is deranging these people, right? Like, if you think about who Elon Musk was, you know, even 10 years ago, right? I'm not saying he was the greatest guy, but I do believe that he sort of believed that he was going to bring green energy to the world and he was going to save Puerto Rico after. You remember the stage of Elon Musk just aggressively interfering in every disaster in the world, saying he was going to save people, whether it was the kids in a cave in Thailand or, you know,
0: he turned up in Iron Man 2 with Tony Stark trying to be the kind of great inventor.
1: And then there is this moment where he shows up at a Trump rally and says, I'm not just MAGA, I'm dark MAGA, right? I am not the superhero, I am the supervillain.
6: As you can see, I'm not just MAGA, I'm dark MAGA.
1: And it really is like a flipping, right? Where there is, so I think that they need a story to explain how they could possibly have so much. And the story is that they're a different breed of humans. I mean, they're part of another project. They're transcending, they're merging with machines, they're colonizing planets. I mean, this is why I think the stories that capitalism is telling to itself have become so much more outlandish. Like, this is not the story that Henry Ford told about what he was doing with his cars, right? Like, this, it's untethered from reality in the same way that the wealth has become so untethered. So they are a danger to us, not just because, like, we need their money to pay for social programs And because they're hijacking democracy, they're also a danger because they need these stories to rationalize yes. their wealth concentration.
0: It's interesting that, you know, the previous billionaires had their obviously admirers. They had the financial journalists who they would probably call up to get favorable coverage. But the cult around Musk and some of these billionaires today is a very different thing. If you look at the, was it the All In podcast with these tech folks with Chamath and all these guys, like they've turned, they very cleverly use social media to avoid any accountability. They don't have to do interviews with financial press or yeah. mainstream media anymore. They're all anti the mainstream media, you'll see very conveniently. But all these guys, David Sachs, who now works for Trump, and all these guys, they've created an army online who can just fawn over them, flatter them, but also protect them. If you criticize yeah. Musk or Thiel or Sachs or any of these guys, followers come for you. Yeah. Their followers come for you angrily in a way that Warren Buffett's or whatever it is, I'm trying to think of billionaires yeah. in the past, they didn't have this army of online ultra-radicalized fans. And you talked about the word dangerous. I mean, billionaires are dangerous in the big picture in the sense of the threat to democracy. I think I can't say this yeah. enough. I'm against billionaires not just because I'm on the left and I would like to see a fairer distribution of wealth and I'm not the exploitation of labor, etc. But even if all the money they got was made fair and square through their own effort with no government help, no exploitation, even then, we shouldn't have billionaires because you cannot have a democracy when one person controls so much wealth. We talked about the level of wealth compared to an ordinary person, compared even to millionaires. When people can buy elections, when people can buy governments, when people can buy themselves
1: entire
0: a government
1: social media
0: job,
1: platforms.
0: Buy social right, media platforms. Yeah, yeah. Buy themselves an entire government job and department, whereby yeah. without any Senate approval or confirmation, they can rip apart multiple government departments and spending. That, for me, is fundamentally a threat to democracy. This is not being against billionaires is not a left-right issue. This is about whether you care about democracy or not. And if you care about democracy, if you care about one person, one vote, you simply cannot have one person, one vote in a society where a trillionaire controls more than all of our votes put together. And I think that fundamentally is why they are so dangerous. And then Musk in particular, to go back to my point earlier, it's not just any billionaire or trillionaire. It's this guy who is so dangerous. And again, so many people don't follow him, unfortunately, in the way I do, because I'm perpetually online for all my sins. People don't know that, for example, Elon Musk spent his birthday the other weekend, his 55th birthday. What was Elon Musk doing? Promoting a movie called Citizen Vigilante, a movie out of Germany starring Armie Hammer, that controversial, once canceled American actor, in which he plays an American protagonist, Naomi, who is a landlord in Europe and spends his spare time secretly going around murdering migrant criminals who are raping European women. He doesn't just murder the migrants. He murders judges and police who are complicit. And then he murders the migrants' family. The end scene, it's a horrific. I had to watch it because I was writing an article about it. In the end scene, he kills a father, mother, and two children because the son is a rapist and he believes the family covered up for them. He just kills them in cold blood. And Musk is promoting this joyously, put the whole film for free on Twitter for people to watch for 48 hours. He's promoting memes from the film, which say, first the traitors, then the invaders. I.e., first you kill the white people who are complicit, the judges and the police, and then you kill the invaders. This film was not released in Germany. It couldn't get a rating because the Germans, who are not known for being pro-migrant right now, they thought it crossed the line into incitement. It's a very dangerous time where you have this guy with his wealth, his resources, his fanboys, and this platform.
1: Yes.
0: And he's able to promote stuff like this?
1: Yeah. Yeah. And he joins Tommy Robinson rallies by video conference, join the AFD convention.
0: The German Far Right Party, yeah. And the recent Belfast riots, a lot of Northern Irish politicians were blaming him for creating some of the conditions online for spreading misinformation and disinformation and hate. The First Minister of Northern Ireland called out the, quote, Elon Musks of this world for sitting comfortably while starting fires online.
1: Okay, I want to make two points. One, please. People are angry. And Elon Musk knows it. I mean, I believe that he is genuinely a racist and that this comes from a place of true belief, but I also believe he has a vested interest. He and all of his class have an interest in making sure that the anger that is out there, and this is something we've talked about before in the context of conspiracy culture, making sure that people's rage at the system, not working for them, not being able to afford homes, being afraid that they are going to be replaced by robots because Elon Musk keeps telling them that they are, that rage doesn't go up for them, doesn't go for the system itself, but is directed at the vulnerable, right? This is always what fascism does. It finds the scapegoat in moments when the system is in crisis and it's falling apart, right? So it's not a coincidence that he has turned X into the foremost purveyor of these racist conspiracy theories of all kinds, right? Because all of that energy is not coming for him when it is going for these targets. So, yes. So I think that that's part of it. There's another piece of this about why this isn't just about Elon. This is about a broader unmasking shift to the right of all many, many tech figures. He's just the one who broadcasts it nonstop, yes, because he has this platform. But if you look, you know, at his friend David Sachs, you know, who was Trump's AI and crypto czar and is fuming because there might be a billionaire tax in California and he's threatening to move to Texas and probably will. There has been this broader shift to the, you know, what's being called the tech right or techno-fascism. And I don't think it is a coincidence that it is happening in a moment when our living world is unraveling, in part because their industry has decided to slam their foot on the pedal of energy use to build their virtual AI world. You know, Trump called AI an electricity eating monster, and that was a compliment. And they're doing this, you know, not out of sort of climate denialism. All of these guys have been talking about climate change, yep, for decades, and they are consciously deciding to accelerate it in this moment. Yep. And so I, you know, when I look at what Musk did, at USAID, or the way he's fomenting, you know, anti-migrant hatred online, I feel like he's part of this machine that is very consciously trying to make a lot of people comfortable with culling, like with mass death, that this is just the world we live in now. Like, we used to claim that we cared about universalism and human rights and every life having some meaning. And now we just have to be okay with it.
0: That was the take during the pandemic too. Yeah. We won't have any restrictions. If people have to die, if they're elderly, if they're vulnerable, oh, well, the rest of us shouldn't have to restrict anything we do for that sake. I should add, by the way, obviously, when you and I say Elon Musk is a racist, we are basing that opinion not on some imagined, you know, political partisanship, but on the base of what he says and does, right? And he denies it. He says, I'm not a racist. He mocks the idea of being a racist. But look at what he does. The problem I have with a lot of his defenders is they don't know what he says and does on a daily basis. It's been documented. The number of Nazis and Holocaust deniers and white supremacists that he retweets and amplifies and agrees with and echoes. Look at what he just said. The day we're taping, this is what he shared a video of Shia Muslim brown folks, Arabs, in Dearborn, Michigan, many of whom voted for Trump, by the way, doing the Ashura procession, the annual Shia procession. And he says, there are no American flags. There are flags of many other countries. There are not. Those whose loyalty is to another country over America are by definition traitors and must be expelled immediately. That's just a flippant. He did that in 2 seconds. No worry about the consequences. That feeds into far-right messaging, mass deportations, the idea of remigration. These are American citizens in Dearborn, Michigan, exercising their free assembly rights, being told they're traitors. Yeah.
1: And the only people who he thinks should be allowed to immigrate to the United States are white South Africans.
0: Well, that's what Donald Trump, his pal, has allowed for. I believe the stat from the Washington Post is out of something like 6,000 refugees allowed into the country since October, only three were not white South Africans. They were from Afghanistan. So it's 99.9% of the refugees who are being allowed in, I think it's something like that, are South African refugees.
1: Another piece of the puzzle is he is a natalist. He is obsessed with white babies, right? So just filling out the picture of this person who we're not supposed to say is racist.
0: Well, I'm sure he likes the idea of lots of Somali babies or Sudanese babies, as long as they're over there. As long as they'll be over there not getting access to USAID money.
1: I don't know that he likes the idea of them over there because he has slashed programs that give them food and medicine.
0: Also, he's worried about the threat to Western civilization. I mean, he just shared a post recently suggesting, again, that immigrants are invaders. There was a time, Naomi, I'm old enough, I've got the gray hair to show it, when saying immigrants were invaders was considered just neo-Nazi rhetoric. The idea of an invasion was automatically far-right rhetoric. Now it's been mainstreamed by the Republican Party and by other conservative parties across Europe. I don't want to end this conversation in a depressing, despondent, negative way. I do want to end it in a hopeful way. We've talked a lot about trillionaires, billionaires, the rise of the wealthy class, their power over democracy, the damage they're doing with their wealth online and in the real world. But there is a bizarre place in the world right now where people are standing up to, well, not a billionaire, but a guy who controls billions, Jared Kushner and his wife, Ivanka Trump. Are you following the Albania story, Naomi?
1: I love this story. I love this movement is extraordinary.
0: The Flamingo Revolution, it's called.
1: Yes, they are inspired by the birds that that take refuge on this island or across from it that Ivanka Trump very famously discovered.
0: She claimed to discover it while swimming.
7: We were on a friend's boat and we stopped for a swim. Effectively, that's how we found it. We swam to the islands. We went on a hike barefoot all the way up to the top, and we were just captivated.
1: Even though he may not be a billionaire personally, though he's married into a now billionaire family, thanks to crypto and
0: Trumps are finally billionaires. They lied about billionaires for years being billionaires, but now they actually are, sadly.
1: But I do think that this island and this idea of, you know, taking this nature sanctuary and also a place where regular people are able to enjoy nature and turning it into a billionaire enclave became this sort of symbol for what the way these people want to treat the world, and has become a symbol for all of the corruption. And it's become this very beautiful, powerful people's movement that is taking on the whole political class, that is taking on this whole model, that has adopted this slogan of Albania is not for sale and the world is not for sale.
0: 200,000 people taking to the streets for several weeks now. It's the most significant protest in that country since the fall of communism. The idea that Jared Kushner would want to build a luxury resort. What is it with Kushner? Wherever he goes, he just wants to build a luxury resort. That's all he sees through his eyeballs, whether it's Gaza, whether it's Albania, whether it's the Middle. So he wants to build this luxury resort that he and his wife claim to have discovered while swimming nearby on their nice yacht. The Albanian government is helping him out because, hey, we live in this great corrupt world where the Trump administration family members somehow managed to get weird preferential treatment from foreign governments. Mm-hmm. The people in Albania are not having it, which is a great moment. I love the idea that the people of Albania are taking a stronger stand against Jared and Ivanka than the people of the United States.
1: We should cheer them and we should also join them.
0: Let's go to Tirana and join them.
1: We can do it here. They're everywhere. Can do it.
0: Well, we're amplifying them on Unshocked. Zateo subscribers, we are amplifying the message out of Albania and Unshocked. We are honorary members of the Flamingo Revolution, Naomi and I. Naomi, it's always a pleasure. I fear we will be returning to this topic. The trillionaire era is not going away, although I have to check now once we've finished recording. Is he still a trillionaire or not? I don't know.
1: Well, this was really not fun, but let's do it again.
0: It was fun for the viewers. See you later, Naomi.
1: Take care.

0: change it, mutate it, absorb it. It's a creative process.
1: Well, on a brighter note,
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I am your program producer, Nathaniel St. Clair, and today's episode is brought to you in partnership with Pilsen Community Books. 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On today's episode, Eric Dreitzer speaks with Kareem Zidane. Kareem is an award-winning author and investigative journalist who focuses on the intersection of sports and politics. His work has been featured in the New York Times, The Guardian, Foreign Policy, as well as documentaries for HBO and CNN. He is the founder of Sports Politica, a media platform dedicated to his niche, and runs the Human Rights Foundation Sports and Dictators program. His debut book, The Ultimate Strongman, MMA and the Rise of the New Authoritarian Right, is an indispensable guide to the intertwined relationship between mixed martial arts, hypermasculinity, and authoritarianism. This is a fun and insightful conversation. But before we get to that, I need to give you a peek at the paid portion of our website and remind you that becoming a Counterpunch Plus member is the best way to support our publication. What you will find there isn't bonus content, it isn't fluff, it's first-rate, hard-hitting investigative journalism. For example, this topical piece by Jeffrey St. Clair, titled The Global Revolution of Thomas Paine, To Begin the World Over Again. Here's a snippet. What's the July 4th federal holiday, not established until 1938, meant to commemorate? Most Americans couldn't tell you. The meaning of the holiday is now as faded from the national memory as the original oak gall ink on the parchment of the Declaration of Independence. It's easy to understand their confusion. Beyond the famous preamble, the Declaration of Independence does not provide smooth reading. Its language is often florid and ornate. Its logic is internally inconsistent. Its argument, tedious and legalistic. It raises claims many Americans would find immoral, even appalling. Having read it once, it's not a text you'd be likely to return to, except under the compulsion of the Texas School Book Commission. Thomas Jefferson is credited as the author of the Declaration, but it was written, if not by committee, then at least to appease one. And what kind of people comprised the committee Jefferson deferred to? Lawyers, landowners, bankers, slave owners, industrialists, the elites of the American colonies, not one commoner among them. And the government they were intent on building was one that would look a lot like them, and would be run by people like them for their own interest. End quote. Now, if you don't have the means to become a member at the moment, another way to really help us grow this show is to simply subscribe to the podcast and leave a rating and review on whatever platform you use to listen. All of that is surprisingly important, so we greatly appreciate the support. All right, let's get to what you came here for. Eric, in conversation with Kareem Zidane.

0: Welcome back, Counterpunchers. Always happy to bring you these interesting conversations with people that I respect and follow and who I learn from. And I have another one of those conversations for you today. I hope my face isn't too bright. I got this new light over here and I feel like it's weird. Anyway, Karim Zidane is with us today. Karim Zidane, if you are not following his work, you absolutely should be. Karim is an investigative journalist. He is the founder of a really important project called Sports Politica. You can follow Sports Politica on Substack. He is also the author of the forthcoming book, The Ultimate Strongmen, coming from Simon & Schuster. This is all about MMA, masculinity, authoritarianism, and the overlap with the far right. Of course, really critical to a lot of things that are going on right now as we watch sports and entertainment taking center stage this summer. So, Karim Zidane, welcome to Counterpunch.
1: Eric, what a kind and warm introduction. Thank you so much. I hope I can live up to it.
0: Oh, I'm sure you can and you'll exceed it. I follow your work on Substack and it is the best. So if you are not following Karim, please do. Karim, tell us a little bit about you, if you don't mind, your background, how you got into researching and writing about this sort of intersection between sports and politics.
1: I like to say I got thrust into this world, Eric, honestly, because it's not like I grew up wanting to be a journalist covering sports and politics. Most certainly wasn't something that was on my mind. But I grew up in Egypt, and it's very hard to deny the connection between, well, let's just say everything is political in Egypt, and that includes sports. And from a very young age, you come to realize things like that. So my first experience with that world happened when I was about 14, 15 years old. I had just come back to Egypt. I was living in the Gulf at the time in Bahrain, and I didn't have many friends, and my cousins were like, hey, come join us for these football games. So I started going to football games with them to support my favorite team, which was Al Ahli in Egypt, the most successful club in all of Africa, actually. And I remember going specifically to an exhibition match between Al Ahly and Barcelona. And this is in 2007. And this was the Barcelona that had a young Leo Messi. Like, we're seeing him at the tail end of his career now. Imagine he was just a 17-year-old wunderkind at the time. And I got to see him play that day. There was Ronaldinho, Samuel Eto'o. It was a legendary Barcelona team. And I was very excited to watch them play my club. And what I remember that day isn't really necessarily the results. We lost about 4-0, if you're wondering. But what mattered to me was it was the first time I had seen police come up into the stands and pull out kids who looked just like me and beat them with batons. And the reason they were doing that was because these kids had gathered together and were chanting sort of, let's say, derogatory things towards the government. But the fact that you felt the need to pull out kids and attack them when all they were doing was chanting really was something I couldn't understand for the life of me as I was watching this happen. Somebody getting attacked by police who looked just like me and looked just as young as I was at the time. All I'm thinking is, why is this happening? It turns out governments do fear these types of gatherings. Young Egyptian men had nothing to look forward to in life. These gatherings were our only opportunity to express ourselves, to express our discontent with the direction of the country, the lack of opportunities and employment. And this is something the government feared. And honestly, Eric, it was rightfully so, because come 2011, like I'm telling you the story, this occurred in 2007. By 2011, these same Egyptian fans, a lot of them parts of groups called the Ultras, and in Egypt, the Ultras were quite significant forces. Like I said, I had family members who were part of these Ultras. I actually attended games with them. I understood how they operated. They became instrumental to the Egyptian revolution. And when I say that, it's because they were the only ones who actually had the ability to interact with the police on the streets. They had understood what being cattle was actually like, and interacting with tear gas. Like, they understood how to stay out of trouble and how to avoid these situations that protesters were finding themselves in during the uprising. And they were instrumental to both keeping people safe and to the success of the revolution. So to me, this is not only an example of football as a source of good, but it is the obvious politicization of sports that exists and is inherent to these games. So this is a mentality I've carried forward from with me since then. If regular Egyptian fans can become revolutionaries overnight, then what else is happening around the world that I haven't noticed? It didn't take me too long to be thrust into this world again, this time via mixed martial arts. I arrived in Canada for university in the sport that everybody was in love with at the time, including my roommates. In college, where I was mixed martial arts. So I started watching UFC events and going back and watching old Pride events and really got swept up with the excitement of the sport. And I thought to myself, well, hey, the one thing I really want to do in life is write. I really wanted to be a writer. I wanted to write novels. I still want to write novels, by the way. That's what I actually want to do. But I thought to myself, the easiest way and probably the most realistic avenue to get into writing is going to be through something like, you know, reporting or running a digital blog. It was the age of digital blogs. This is about 2010. And I started my own website, a website on mixed martial arts called The Flying Knee MMA. And I ran it for a couple of years while I was in university and eventually got signed to a website called Bloody Elbow. Now, this was a intrepid and fantastic website filled with a collection of fight aficionados and rugged muckraker journalists, and it was a great environment for me to be in. And my boss at the time, Nate Wilcox, was wonderfully welcoming and at the same time encouraging that I should be following my own niche and finding a way to distinguish myself. And this is a website that cared less about fight access and covering events as they wanted to understand what was happening outside of the cage. And I really took that to heart. And it started my career from there, because one of the first things I did was I interviewed a Russian oligarch called Vadim Finkelstein. Now, Vadim actually runs or ran at the time M1 Global, which is the largest MMA organization in Russia. Now, I just wanted to interview him to get a sense of who he is running this organization. He also managed one of the greatest heavyweights of all time in that era called Fedor Emelianenko. Now, I just wanted to talk to this man. In the middle of our interview, though, he stops me and says, "Hey, Karim, I really like your voice. Do you want to come do commentary for us in Russia?" Now, Eric, I was in my early 20s at this point, not really committed to anything, not thinking of myself as a journalist. And you tell somebody in their early 20s that you're going to get a free trip to Russia, I'm not going to say no to that. I don't care if he's an oligarch. So yes, that was the turning point for me. This is when we can really say that I was launched into the sports and politics world. Because while I already had this in the back of my head that sports interact with politics in unique and fascinating ways, as they did in Egypt, when I got to Russia and I started covering these MMA events and sitting cage side doing commentary, the people I noticed around me were fellow other oligarchs. They were gangsters, ex-KGB officers, military officials, people from the Kremlin were in attendance, right? People close to Vladimir Putin were in attendance. The types of young men who showed up at these events were also fascinating to me. So I knew there was something here about mixed martial arts' proximity to power and why the sport was so attractive to somebody like Vladimir Putin, why other oligarchs used the sports to ingratiate themselves to Putin, and why it seemed to be attractive to a range of oligarchs and autocrats and authoritarians outside of Putin as well. The big story for me while I was in Russia, the one that ended up sort of defining my career at the time, was my reporting on Ramzan Kadyrov. And this is a dictator who runs a republic in Russia called Chechnya. And this is a semi-autonomous Muslim majority republic that had gone to war with Russia multiple times, and Kadyrov was sort of installed by Kremlin and the Putin to tame the region. He was given a hefty budget, and he ruled the entire region with an iron fist. And he was known for being extremely oppressive. He had a

0: the best fighters within Chechnya, pay them a living wage and a stipend just to train at his facility, with the intention of them eventually being signed to the UFC, the Ultimate Fighting Championship. And he was successful with that. Several fighters ended up going and fighting in the UFC. And to me, I thought, nobody else is writing about this yet. I'm here in Russia. I'm interacting with all these Chechens or these people telling me, hey, this is an important story. Start covering this. And I thought, okay, I'm going to cover this from the angle of, you know, this bizarre megalomaniac who somehow is fascinated with mixed martial arts. That might have been my initial angle. But within about a year, Kadyrov started purging Chechnya's gay community. So while he was transforming the republic into one where the national sport was mixed martial arts, thus sort of promoting a specific type of masculinity, he was culling the people he assumed were effeminate. And that contrast was so clear to me at the time. And it was clear to others, because that's when HBO picked up the story for a documentary that I was featured in that helped build my legitimacy within the sport and within coverage in general. I started writing for The Guardian. Then came opportunities with The New York Times, and sort of my career snowballed from there. And here we are.
1: And just to do a little plug for Counterpunch, if you want to hear my full episode with Nate Wilcox, go to June 12th of this year, and that's when that was published, right ahead of the UFC White House card, so we talk all about that. But I want to focus on the World Cup, since we're in the middle of the World Cup now when people are hearing this. I'm not sure if it's the round of 16 or the quarterfinals or where exactly this will be, but we're into the World Cup. So talk a little bit, if you could, about this five-part podcast series that you just recently released called Power Plays. Go to Sports Politica on Substack, listen to the podcast series. Tell us a little bit about the series, what motivated you to make this project now, and why this context, you think the political context behind the World Cup is so conspicuously absent.
0: So this podcast is actually the second project that myself and my partner, Ellie Blyer, who we, you know, when we do audio, when I do any audio series, Ellie Blyer is my partner. He is both my producer. He is the person behind the magic of the scripts, the sound design. He's phenomenal. We have great chemistry, and I couldn't do projects like this and this type of storytelling without him. So our very first project that brought us together to begin with was in the lead up to the 2024 presidential election. It was about Donald Trump and the UFC and their relationship. It was a three-part series called In the Red Corner. It's still available on Sports Politica. We basically predicted the return of Donald Trump and how it was going to take place. And we knew thereafter that we wanted to pick up on something else. And as a matter of fact, we're going to very likely do a second season of In the Red Corner at some point. I mean, there's just so much to say at the moment since Donald Trump has taken office again. But we understood that with the lead up to the World Cup, there was other stories that needed to be told. And we really wanted to expand this series and work with other partners. And in this case, we worked with the Human Rights Foundation, who helped finance a lot of this and sponsor a lot of our work here and allowed us to move forward with this project. But the key reason we wanted to do this was because, A, football is the biggest sport in the world. It is the global sport. And chances are, if you're listening to this and you know what FIFA is, you'd understand that it's also probably the most corrupt sport in the world. And that's saying a lot to somebody who cut his teeth covering mixed martial arts and boxing. I didn't think it could get more corrupt than that. But truth be told is FIFA has a long-standing history of corruption and patronage that basically explains how we wound up in this scenario right now in 2026 with a World Cup that, instead of uniting the world as FIFA's slogan is, it is actually excluding the world. This is a World Cup of unprecedented exclusion. And to really understand how we got to this point, we needed to do a series that looked at the history of FIFA, and not just the standard history of FIFA, but its authoritarian history. And through understanding that context, we can understand how we got to this point. But what fascinated me when we were doing this, because I thought I understood football, it's my personal favorite sport. It's a sport I grew up with. So even though mixed martial arts is, you know, the genesis of my career, football is my pride and joy in terms of the world of sports. And I needed to understand how something that I could see as a force for good, in the way that it has been with the Egyptian ultras, for instance, in the revolution, could be so corrupted. And I thought it used to be just that FIFA had been co-opted and weaponized by authoritarian regimes. But doing this series, Eric, which is a five-part series, a scripted narrative style show that takes us all the way from 1934, the second ever World Cup, which took place in fascist Italy under Mussolini, all the way to episode five, where we look ahead to beyond the 2026 World Cup, to 2030, where Morocco is going to be hosting a portion, and 2034, where Saudi Arabia is going to be hosting the entire event. So I thought that this was just, you know, hapless and helpless FIFA getting co-opted by these regimes. But it turns out that while that might have been the case initially when we're talking about Mussolini's World Cup, that's most certainly not the case when we arrive at even as far back as 2018 in Russia and that World Cup. FIFA itself had transformed, had evolved into something resembling the autocrats that it was in bed with, to the point that its perfect partners now are these authoritarian regimes. This event is so cancerous. This is such a mega event that is such a burden and a cost on all the cities that host it, that the only places that can logically pull this off are authoritarian regimes that don't have the burden of bureaucracy or regulation, etc. And that's what makes it so utterly destructive. And that's not just the fault of autocrats. This is equally the fault of FIFA now. So when you're thinking to yourself, what's going wrong with 2026? The fault isn't just Donald Trump. It is also squarely on FIFA.
1: Well, you kind of mentioned this, so I think it's worth noting the last three World Cups, Russia, Qatar, and Trump's United States. Moving forward, you said Saudi Arabia and Morocco. I mean, that'll be an unbroken string of like 30 plus years of nothing but, you know, dictatorships and aspiring fascists.
0: It's extraordinarily disappointing, right? When you think about it, like FIFA's history, in our series, we look at 1934, as I mentioned, and then we take sort of the 1970s in episode two, because we're looking at, you know, the Brazilian dictatorship and how successful Brazil was in the 1970s in Mexico. But that event at least took place in Mexico. And then in 1978, where the event the 1978 World Cup took place in Argentina, and Argentina will go on to win that tournament. And the ruling party at the time, the ruling government at the time, was a military junta, but it wasn't the military junta that had actually gotten the World Cup hosting rights. They inherited it when they committed the coup. They inherited a World Cup that was already coming to them within 2 years, and they embraced that event. So it just sort of felt like this wasn't necessarily a very obvious trend for FIFA between the 30s and into the 1980s. But because FIFA had undergone such a transformation under President João Havelange, who himself was not just a Brazilian, but the son of an arms dealer, so gives you a sense of the type of human being who was in charge of FIFA. He understood the power of the organization, that through corporate sponsorships, through broadcast rights, FIFA could become unbelievably wealthy. And because there were very few guardrails and very few regulations and very, very little oversight over FIFA, this became a patronage system where Havelange could secure his position in power by paying off member states in something called development funds. So he'd offer funds as to these poorer nations who had an equal voting right, one nation, one vote, very much the United States' vote is equivalent to Zimbabwe's vote, right? So it sounds like a democracy, but they found a way to take advantage of this system, to find a loophole that cemented their power. And from Havelange, you had the same thing, if not worse, happen with Sepp Blatter. Now, everybody knows Sepp Blatter because he resigned in disgrace in 2015 after the FBI and Swiss authorities started investigating and charging FIFA and officials for massive corruption. What happened here is, due to this sort of patronage system that existed, you ended up having authoritarian regimes who could go in and actually buy their way into the World Cup, which is what happened with Russia, which is what happened with Qatar. Hell, it's happened with some democratic countries. There's a lot to say about the 2006 World Cup with Germany as well, which is another thing here. It's not just, I'll say this as a caveat. It's not just autocrats and authoritarian regimes that have a reason to weaponize the World Cup. At the end of the day, I think every nation that has ever hosted the World Cup had some sort of soft power intention at mine. These become far more nefarious when you're operating in a state that has no rights, that oppresses its own people, and is clearly using this as a facade to distract from something else. But every nation on earth is interested in soft power at the end of the day, right? So that's an important thing to remember.
1: Well, and actually that leads me right into my next question. So thank you for setting that up for me. You have written at various times about this. Well, you've written about the term sports washing, and you've written about this phenomenon, how we see it, where we see it, examples of this. But something else that you've written that I think deserves a little bit more attention is that sports washing isn't enough. That understanding what it is that they're doing, it's beyond simply laundering a reputation or moving away from human rights abuses or whatever. So can you talk a little bit about how you see this as something more than just reputation?
0: Yeah, I have this argument with my colleagues a lot who are still sort of embrace the term sports washing, but I think we've arrived at a point now where sports washing is a convenient term, it's a trendy term, but I don't think it's a complex or nuanced enough term to really define what we're seeing in front of us. So to me, and I think its original definition for sports washing is reputation laundering. It's distracting from human rights abuses through sports. Now, that's all well and good. Some countries are still trying to do that. I'd argue that there's a bit of that happening in the United States right now, that we can use the traditional sports washing label here. But let's think of the countries that this label has been used on the most recently. Let's use a Saudi Arabia as an example, or even a Qatar. Since we're doing World Cup, let's use Qatar and the 2022 World Cup. The term sports washing was thrown around a lot. But here's the thing, if sports washing is about reputation laundering and distracting from human rights abuses, that doesn't really work with Qatar. Nobody knew what Qatar was. Are you telling me that in 2010, when Qatar got the vote, everybody was already thinking about, what about the poor migrant workers? There was almost, unless you lived in the Gulf, you would not have understood that this was a problem. I grew up in the Gulf. I spent 10 years in Bahrain. I can tell you, like, I knew what the kafala system was. But even I, when that vote went through, I was early in my university days, sure, but even I wasn't thinking about that. I was thinking, oh, cool, an Arab country got this. I'm surprised it's Qatar. Nobody really knows Qatar, but it was cool that an Arab country got it. So for me, Qatar was never trying to distract from human rights abuses. Nobody was thinking about them to begin with. If anything, the World Cup brought unwanted attention onto these issues, and they were forced to respond with some, let's say, minimal but existent labor reforms, which they actually did, right? No other Gulf state has actually attempted such a thing. So I'd say from a classic sports washing perspective, it didn't work. But here's what actually happened for Qatar. This was a big coming out party for them. This was a way to announce their existence by hosting the most prestigious event in the world. At least let's say the most prestigious sporting event in the world. That prestige, that soft power, that privilege in and of itself, it develops your own brand and your status as a nation, right? So Qatar is not just competing for global attention. It's competing to step outside of the shadows of its much larger and historically more influential neighbors such as Saudi Arabia, right? The only country it actually borders. So remember, Qatar, right before the World Cup, was involved in a blockade. It was being blockaded by the rest of the Gulf region. Now, they argued it was because of, you know, Qatar's investments and sponsorships of, you know, things, militant groups like Hamas and Hezbollah, and also because of the soft power that Qatar enjoyed through Al Jazeera. So Al Jazeera is the most popular newscast in the Arab world. I mean, during the Egyptian Revolution, it was one of the only ways to know what was happening in Egypt was to watch Al Jazeera. Despite the fact that Al Jazeera ended up being very, very biased towards the Muslim Brotherhood, of course. So there's all these issues. But again, Qatar, through things like Al Jazeera, had impressive soft power. So much so that it was pissing off its Arab neighbors. by hosting the World Cup, it sort of made itself inevitable on the world stage. All those neighbors eventually lifted the blockade and sent their fans to Qatar because they couldn't fathom the idea of missing the World Cup. So there's so many more layers to this and people's intentions than sports washing. It's a lazy way to assess if we're going to sort of color the whole world with this idea that, oh, it's all just sports washing. Well, then you're missing so many key issues here. With Saudi Arabia, Mohammed bin Salman himself came out and said, if I can raise my GDP by 1-3%, I'll continue doing sports washing. That doesn't sound like somebody who's trying to hide what's happening here. Not in the slightest, right? For Saudi Arabia, this was part of another sort of brand enhancement project to present yourself as reformers, to divert investments away from oil. Like this is a multi-pronged strategy at the end of the day. And not to mention, a lot of these countries, they're not even attempting to hide what they're doing. Saudi Arabia is more of a police state now than it ever was before. This is common knowledge. Its rate of the death penalty and executions has increased. These are things that are happening before our eyes. So why are we pretending that they are trying to distract from human rights abuses? A place like Saudi Arabia, I think a better term than sports washing is checkbook diplomacy, because that's what it does. It has enough money that it knows it can pay you off. It knows that you know it is committing human rights abuses. The difference is it has enough money that it knows you will still come crawling on your hands and knees to accept that check from them despite and in spite of all the crimes that they're still committing.
1: Absolutely correct. And just one additional note on that. One of the interesting sort of political subtexts of that entire period leading up to the World Cup in Qatar was the fact that Qatar was the one country in the Gulf that was actually cutting deals with the Iranians, while the other countries were sponsoring proxy forces, undermining, destabilizing, trying to sign the Abraham Accords and all these other things that were happening. Yeah. There was an entire geopolitical context leading up to that World Cup and the blockade that led up to that. And in fact, now here in 2026, the ground has shifted so much that it's unclear how much of those sort of that chessboard is really in play anymore now that we have this war and Iran has actually taken out the liquefied natural gas facilities in Qatar and moreover devastated the economic prospects for the region. So very interesting dynamics. Go ahead.
0: I'm going to interrupt to add one more point since you're bringing all this up about the shifting grounds right now. I think everything has changed, but it was changing, I want to point out, before this war and before the closure of the Strait of Hormuz. Why? Saudi Arabia in and of itself was trying to cut a deal. First of all, it was trying to emerge from the war in Yemen, rightfully so. And it was trying to cut its own deals with Iran. If you remember, they had signed some sort of diplomatic agreement, which was historic. And this happened a couple of years ago now, if I'm not mistaken. And one of the first things, so we talk about sports here and the power of sports, one of the first things Saudi Arabia actually did was it held a game between Al Nasr, one of the top teams in the Saudi League, and I forget the name of the famous team in Tehran, but they held this friendly game between a Saudi team and an Iranian team. And the Saudi team happened to have, it was the one that happened to have Cristiano Ronaldo on it. And actually Cristiano Ronaldo made the trek to Tehran. And there are videos online that your listeners can go and search for where his bus just basically gets swarmed by massive, unbelievable crowds of people who never in a million years, think of this heavily sanctioned country, could never have imagined a star of Cristiano Ronaldo's magnitude arriving in their country. What's fascinating here is this was Saudi Arabia's way of saying, hey, look what happens when you make deals with Saudi Arabia. We bring you Cristiano Ronaldo. So think of that's not sports washing, right? That's sports diplomacy. That's soft power in action, right? So there's layers to this and they're all important, but not everything is sports washing.
1: Absolutely. Now, you've touched on a little bit on combat sports. You've touched on football. So let me see soccer for my American losers who don't like to use the word football. losers meaning me as well. So the intersection here, there is an individual who deserves a little bit of attention here that you have some experience with, I'm sure, coming from Egypt, a guy named Turki Al-Sheikh. So tell us a little bit about Turki Al-Sheikh. Tell us a little bit about his entry into Egyptian football. What happened to him in Egyptian football? And what does he do nowadays?
0: I love that you want me to bring up this story. I enjoy. I actually.
1: Oh, if I could splice the video in of the chants and everything, I would. But I'm not going to do that. So just tell us the story, Carl.
0: All right. So this actually relates back to my favorite club, Al Ahly. So when Saudi Arabia first announced sort of Vision 2030 and this new investment in the world of sports, it was a slow drip, right? They didn't suddenly come out and invest in everything. And Turkish Sheikh, who is one of Mohammed bin Salman's close friends, right? They had built this friendship over years when before Mohammed bin Salman had emerged as crown prince. Turkish Sheikh was actually one of his supervisors at that point, would actually sneak him out of the home and when he was grounded and drive him around Riyadh. His father at the time was the governor of Riyadh. So he'd drive him around Riyadh. They build this really close relationship. They were playing games in the home together. They play Call of Duty. They play wrestling games. So they had this interesting bond, right? So Turkish Sheikh was immediately endowed with these incredible resources. He became the head of the General Entertainment Authority and started making deals. But long before his first big deal, which was the WWE, he decided, and this is a sign of sort of Saudi Arabia and Egypt's relationship over the years, that the Saudis still thought of Egypt as this place we must invest in because it was such a cultural hub for so long, including for the Saudis. So Turkish Sheikh says, you know what, I'm going to start with investments in Egypt. So he arrives in Egypt and is immediately appointed the honorary president of Al Ahly, which is my club in Egypt. And this was, you know, strange news at the time. Egyptians weren't too excited about the idea of a Saudi person being the honorary president of our very, very Egyptian club. But we said, you know what, if he's going to invest in the club, we need some finances right now, let's do it. And he does. He starts pouring in resources into the club. But what he does, and he thinks he's being sneaky about this, is he actually ends up sneakily transferring players to the Saudi league. So he's basically stealing Egypt's team, like the Al Ahly's team, and sending them off to Saudi Arabia. He thinks he's being very sneaky about this. Of course, fans catch on. Of course, the team catches on. And to shrink a quite a long story here, they end up asking him to leave. And before they did that, fans had gotten so furious that they were in the stands, these Al Ahly fans, and were chanting quite derogatory slogans at Turki Sheikh and his mother in particular. Turki saw these videos and was so appalled that he resigned as the honorary president of Al Ahly, withdrew all his finances. And that wasn't enough for him. He could have left for Saudi Arabia with his tail tucked between his legs. But what he did instead is he bought another team from Asyut, which is in Upper Egypt, dragged that team, right, all the way to Cairo, renamed it as Pyramids FC, I know, the most original name out there, and decided that this team is going to compete with Al Ahly. Remember, this is sort of the blueprint for what they would end up doing with LIV Golf, right? They came in, tried to buy PGA. The PGA told them to get lost, and they start LIV Golf instead. So this is sort of the strategy for Saudis. Either you're going to work with us, or we're going to take you over. Unfortunately, his initial investments in Pyramids FC, while the club quickly grew to one of the most financially lucrative in Egypt, it's not that hard within the Egyptian Premier League, it didn't win the first couple of seasons, and Turkey eventually got bored and withdrew his finances from there and left Egypt in shame. To this day, I have to say, he's still determined to dominate Egypt's market. He has tried time and time again to sort of buy off our version of Hollywood. A lot of Egyptian actors have to work with Turkish Sheikh. He is that sort of influential within the entertainment sector now. And within sports, we've recently seen him return to Egypt to host the Rico Verhoeven versus, my goodness, how did Usyk. I forget? Thank you. Versus Oleksandr Usyk fight. And that happened right in front of the Pyramids of Giza. And I had a whole article writing about this where my opinion in the end on this was that, sure, you know, I know that they want to view this as sort of another example of Saudi's, you know, emergence to the forefront of boxing. But all they really showed us here was that Saudi Arabia has no culture and no history, and all it had to do to try and sort of attach itself to that was to come to Egypt. So honestly, if this was sports washing, it was a horrible example of sports washing as far as I'm concerned. But that sort of is an example of how Turkey got into this world, and his relationship back home with Egypt is a fascinating one. But Turkey is now a lot more influential than he was then, and he's sort of inevitable in many ways, especially in the world of boxing, I'd say. What's interesting is that Turkey wasn't the only operative within Saudi Arabia interested in the world of sports. The other one was the head of the public investment fund in Saudi Arabia, the second largest sovereign wealth fund in the world. And his name is Yasser Rumayyan. Yasser Rumayyan is the person who sort of was behind, he's a golfer himself, an avid golfer. He was the person behind LIV Golf and several other investments that the public investment fund made. But of course, since those aren't working out right now, sort of this long-standing rivalry between Yasser and Turkey has led to sort of Turkey surmounting him. So now Turkey's old-school investments, these things that tie to combat sports and entertainment, have become Saudi Arabia's most successful ventures so far. So its investment in boxing is a great example of that, and so is its investment in world wrestling entertainment. But let's stick to boxing here, because right now we're seeing something that connects that boxing world with the UFC and with Dana White and with these figures, which is this thing called Zuffa Boxing. Now, Zuffa Boxing, unfortunately, is Saudi Arabia and the UFC's attempt to establish a boxing entity that could operate with the same exploitative nature as the UFC does. Now, for those who don't know, the UFC only pays out about 13-15% of its total revenues to fighters. They get no cut of things like the $7.7 billion Paramount Plus deal that was just made last year. These things, you know, think of whatever it may be, sponsorships, all the different things, fighters get no cut out of this, and that's because they have no collective bargaining agreements, they have no associations fighting for them, and they're honestly incapable of coming together to fight for their rights, right? Everybody believes in this bizarre meritocracy of the UFC, which is if I fight hard enough, I'll become rich and famous like Conor McGregor. The truth is, there's only one Conor McGregor. You're not going to be the next one. Yet fighters can't seem to figure this out. So it leads to people like Turki Şeyh lobbying with the Saudi government and with the help of Endeavor, which is the entity that owns the UFC and, of course, is backed by things like Silver Lake, the private equity fund, and Ari Emanuel, dubbed the King of Hollywood. These are very powerful, influential figures. So, of course, they're lobbying the United States Congress to introduce new legislation that would, let's say, surpass or overtake existing legislation in boxing. And for those who don't know, boxing is the only sport in the United States that is actually regulated by Congress, right? And this is done because it's something called the Muhammad Ali Act, and it protects boxers from exploitative promoters, right? It gives them inassailable rights that don't exist for other combat sports, including mixed martial arts. So what Saudi Arabia wants to do is eliminate those regulations, and to so it can introduce an organization that operates just like the UFC and can be just as exploitative as the UFC. They don't have to worry about other commissions or promoters or belts. They can just create their own little ecosystem and operate within it. This is a terrifying prospect, and the problem is it looks like it's about to be entirely achieved. So this is Turki Şeyh, and this is now his role in the world of sports.
1: Absolutely. And just to note that you have, you know, premier events that have a tremendous degree of cultural cachet that are literally being bought. I believe they've just bought WrestleMania for Saudi Arabia next year, I think it is. Yes, I think there's several other things that they have bought to come over there. I think the broader issue here is one of monopoly control. That's what these guys are really looking for. That's what Dana White is after. That's what Ari Emanuel's after. That's what Turki Alşeyh is after. They want to monopolize boxing the way they've monopolized MMA, the way that they think they've monopolized Hollywood and everything else that they touch. So this is really about power. This isn't about sports. This isn't about entertainment. It's not even really about money. This is about power.
0: It absolutely is about power, right? Like, at the end of the day, I don't think figures like Ari Emanuel, right, owns Endeavor, doesn't actually care about sports. He doesn't care about fight culture. He talks about it, right? There's all these articles now that come out, and in his brother's autobiography, they talk about how Ari was a fighter. He was always getting into fights in school, and Ari's sort of playing off that persona now, that he's always been this tough guy. But just because you're mean to people on the phone, as you were as an agent, and you had a character, you know, designed after you being Ari Gold and Entourage, doesn't make you a fighter at the end of the day. That's not enough to associate you with the UFC. So I think at the end of the day, he's doing exactly what these other vultures do in the world of private equity. They're trying to collect as many entities as possible, extract as much value from them, and then sell them off to the highest bidder. And in doing so, when you operate in such a profit maximization ideology, you're basically willing to work with anybody and do anything. And even if it goes against your own morals, Ari Emanuel is an interesting figure, because when Jamal Khashoggi, the dissident journalist who was an op-ed writer for the Washington Post, was executed and dismembered by Saudi officials, right, tied to Mohammed bin Salman, Ari Emanuel was so appalled that he returned an investment from the Public Investment Fund into Endeavor back to Saudi Arabia. At least this is the reports and what we know. And he was even announcing thereafter that he was so scared for his life that he was walking around with bodyguards, right? So this is how he was openly speaking about Saudi Arabia following Khashoggi's assassination. Within a matter of months, the WWE returned to Saudi Arabia. He didn't own the WWE at this point, but sort of the normalization effect had started again, the rehabilitation of Mohammed bin Salman's image. And within a matter of time, once Ari Emanuel established the TKO brand that would end up owning both the UFC and the WWE, to me, I thought it was a matter of time before he expands this relationship with Saudi and starts actually building that for the UFC. And of course, we have since seen the UFC host an event in Saudi Arabia and slowly develop that relationship. So to me, it shows you that people like Ari, even when they pretend they have morals, they really don't. At the end of the day, they're always going to go after the money. And I am of the belief that he, if there's ever a decision he's ever regretted in his life, it was the decision to actually have a moral backbone and to stand up to Mohammed bin Salman and return that money. I bet he's thinking to himself, what an idiot. I should have just kept the money knowing that this was going to be the relationship moving forward. So he probably sees that, you know, moral integrity is a sign of weakness. It cost him money to do that. So you have to think of these are the types of people operating here. So at the end of the day, this isn't about a love of the sport. If it was, this UFC White House event would have been an event where you could actually buy tickets as a fan to attend it, but you can't. It's an elitist event designed as a spectacle, a propaganda showcase, right? This wasn't for the fans. So I need people to stop thinking that the entity that now owns the UFC cares about you. It is milking you for what you're worth and eventually will sell this entire entity off to the highest bidder.
1: And most importantly, for those people who have listened to us for now for 40 minutes and are like, I don't even like these sports. I don't even care. You know, the point here is that it's not about the sports and it's not about the entertainment. It's about the power. It's about how these things relate directly to all of the geopolitics that we follow every day, to all of the things that we read in the headlines, to how the money moves, where capital is located and so forth. I mean, 20 years ago, it was unthinkable to say something like, well, gee, I don't think the Paramount deal would have gone through were it not for that secret Saudi billions that they snuck in there. But oops, that was reported. So everything that we're seeing happening in terms of these massive multi-billion dollar deals greased by these corrupt bastards in Washington, it's all related to all of these themes that we're talking about.
0: And remember that patronage system that we had discussed that sort of has been developed in FIFA through, you know, Sepp Blatter, Havelange, and now Infantino? The same thing can be said about what's happening with the UFC and Donald Trump right now, because it feels like a patronage system. You sit cage side. One of the things that now fascinates me is when a UFC event is happening that Donald Trump is present at, I'm not just looking for the pageantry, because the pageantry is now sort of repetitive. It's the same entrance, the same American Badass song. Like, okay, we get it, right? But what I'm most interested in is who's sitting cage side next to Donald Trump. This is the way I've been thinking ever since I myself was a cage side commentator, looking around me in Russia to see who's present at an event. I do the same thing now, because it's fascinating to see people like, you know, David Edison, who ended up, the UFC got this Paramount deal shortly after sort of this interaction cage side with Donald Trump. You wouldn't have thought that they would have secured a $7.7 billion deal. They aren't actually worth that. The events that they put on and the quality of those cards aren't aren't worthy of that kind of financing. But of course, the politics at play have changed that. The other person who was always prominently available at these events was Yasser Rumayyan from the Public Investment Fund. Once, and this is an avid golfer, and I grew up, you know, with business people in my life and in family telling me, hey, you need to play golf if you want to make deals. You know, that's where deals are made. That's where partnerships are established. That's where the networking happens, is on the golf course. Now, Yasser Rumayyan himself is an avid golfer. He's somebody who has golfed with Trump in the past. Yet even he could understand that the proximity to power, the place to be, to make deals now, is not on a golf course, but it's at a UFC cage.
1: Well, we've talked quite a bit about sort of these various intersections between sports and entertainment and how it relates to power, how it relates to sort of the elite circles. But it doesn't stop there, because especially with MMA, though not exclusively to MMA, it's also true of international football as well. The far right at the grassroots level is a major, major component of the sort of social fabric of these sports. We know, and you, as well as others, have reported on things like the Fight Club phenomenon internationally and how that relates to the emergence of a truly international fascist movement, one that is not relegated to North America or to Europe, but it is truly global. So I'd like for you to talk in this last portion of our conversation a little bit about how both football and MMA, but just generally, how these things connect to the grassroots of the far right, of the fascist elements that we are now seeing emerging on the global political scene.
0: You know, I'm really glad not just that you asked me this question, right, honestly, Eric, but it's that you've connected and you've re-mentioned both MMA and football, because believe it or not, they actually interact here in this scenario, because the emergence of these fight clubs actually starts with hooliganism. So very much like I'm talking about the ultras that I interacted with in Egypt, those were revolutionaries. Their target was the police. Their target wasn't other ultras, wasn't people on the streets, wasn't hooliganism. That was not the intention of our ultras. But that can't be said about other countries, especially in Western Europe and in Eastern Europe, where they had a much more fascistic tendency. One, the godfather of this mixed martial arts a fascist fight club movement is a man named Denis Nikitin, or his name is really Denis Kasputin, but he goes by Denis Nikitin, and we'll stick to Nikitin here. Nikitin actually was radicalized. This is a German man, a Russian man who was radicalized in Germany when he lived in Germany and was a football fan. So he, well, was attending football games, let's say that. It was during this time that he got to know these different firms and hooligan groups that were actually meeting in the wilderness and in forests before and after games for sort of these big group fights. It was a way for these young men to just let out that rage within them. But to him, this was also where he was introduced to a lot of these radicalizing views about white supremacy and neo-Nazism and anti-Semitism, etc., that sort of became the fuel for this type of movement. But what he realized, and this was a sort of revolutionary thought at the time, or a pioneering thought, was all these people that are coming out here to fight in the wilderness, they're coming out here drunk, they look like, you know, slobs, basically. Like, these aren't people I would ever trust in a fight. He's like, we need to be far more precise, we need to be trained, we need to be capable. And that's exactly what he did. He started gathering his group and saying, hey, here's how we train. We're going to train in boxing, we're going to train in martial arts, and then we're going to go and fight these people. And hey, we're going to live a straight-edged life. No drugs, no drinking, right? No, all sorts of, you know, straight edge mentalities were maintained. So you suddenly had a group of well-trained individuals who weren't drunk fighting the traditional drunk hooligans and absolutely slaughtering them, right? Nikitin was prominent when, I'm trying to remember which Euro competition it was. It was also a football competition that happened, I think it was in 2016. So in 2016, when the Euros were happening, Russia, this was the Euro Championships, where there was a lot of sort of hooliganism fight happening in Europe, because it was held in multiple countries. And I remember in Marseille was one of the major clashes between Russian hooligans and English hooligans. And the reporting at the time, and you could see it from the fights, the Russian hooligans absolutely slaughtered the English ones. Like we're talking, like, hospitalized a whole bunch of them, and nothing happened to any of the Russian ones. They fought, and the police chief in Marseille said this at a time, they fought with a level of precision and training we had never seen from football hooligans before. And one of the people who later sort of congratulated himself for this effort was a masked man who happened to look exactly like Denis Nikitin and called himself Denis. So I'm sticking with him being Denis Nikitin. This is a story that's actually in my book as well, that's coming out. So Nikitin from there understands he has something very important here, and he launches something called White Rex. And White Rex becomes the founding fascist fight club. He uses it to distract, not to distract, but to sort of radicalize disaffected and disenfranchised white young men specifically. And he does this by establishing a lifestyle brand. So it isn't just a fight club. Even if you don't want to fight, you could participate in this through being in a lifestyle brand, buying the clothes and the gear, wearing the symbolism that he has. And his symbolism was interesting. It wasn't just like he was giving you a swastika. No, he was creating these cartoon designs that had things on them like angry Europeans against Islam or against Islamophobia. And you'd have these pictures of crusaders, these cartoon caricatures of crusaders sort of fighting off horrifically drawn, you know, brown-skinned caricatures of supposedly evil Muslims, right? So you had imagery like that. You had a lot of these things were promoted by young Aryan looking women with blonde hair, blue eyes. So it gives you this idea that, oh my God, this is the ideal, right? This is very attractive and alluring to these young men who feel very lost at this point. So Denis Nikitin starts all of this. It all comes back to him specifically. And
1: can I interject real quick? I'm sorry, Kareem. I just wanted to add, so that listeners, viewers, so that you have the timeline of this context here. You're talking 2014. This is precisely the moment of what becomes called the so-called migrant crisis in Europe, mm-hmm. right? Which comes directly out of the civil war in Syria, which, by the way, was the critical event that kind of mobilized the sort of far right elements globally supporting Assad in that whole conflict. This is where Russian philosophers like Alexander Dugin and the far right get mm-hmm. involved in this as well. This is the sort of milieu within which this period, this time, 2014, 2015 is happening. And like in places like Germany, for example, you have the beginnings of a movement that would become called Pegida, which then emerges into what is now called the Alternative for Deutschland, the AfD, the most powerful fascist party, probably openly fascist party in Europe. This sort of ferment was all over Europe at the time. So the period that you're talking about is precisely the period that leads to Brexit and Trump and the true emergence of the fascist international that we now see and we've been dealing with for 10 years. So I just wanted to add that context, because it's not out of nowhere that these fight clubs yes. emerge.
0: Listen, that context is great. I really appreciate you adding that context. And it reminds me that Nikitin was actually interviewed by The Guardian at one point, one of the rare times he was willing to speak to a mainstream outlet. And he said something that ties into what you're just saying now. He was asked about sort of the influx of migrants and how he's responding to it. And he said, hey, you know, we could kill a migrant a day, and that would still only be 365 migrants a year. He's like, but what I do, and with this propaganda and with this organization, we can spread our awareness and impact migrants around all of Europe, basically. Like, he understood that being physical and just trying to take one out a day it's just a horrible thing to say as is, but he was very open about his intentions, right? That this was about targeting migrants, and this way of radicalizing and turning the tide against welcoming these people in and truly building this new radical white supremacist ideology would be far more effective than actually going out and stabbing migrants and killing them one at a time.
1: Exactly.
0: And legitimately his mentality.
1: And it's the example, it is the sort of the template that then becomes used by the Atomwaffens of the world, mm-hmm. these various other fight clubs that then emerge, and not necessarily directly related, but inspired by, influenced by, however you want to describe it.
0: And several very significant ones emerged that were influenced and inspired by White Rex. And the key among them is the Rise Above movement founded by Robert Rundo, one of the co-founders at the time. They were very clearly inspired by White Rex. They called themselves the premier fight club of the alt-right. And they emerged in 2016, just as Donald Trump is taking office, right? And specifically, training in mixed martial arts in the hopes to take to the streets to fight the counter-protesters. Because in 2016 and 2017, that was when there was waves and waves of regular activism and protests against Donald Trump, something we really haven't seen since he took office again in 2024. It goes to show you how much the world can change in 8 years' time, but that's neither here nor there. But Rise Above movement ended up gathering so much attention, and they had done international trips. Like, they were going to Italy to compete with other neo-Nazis, like in Casa Pounda, and they were going to Ukraine at the time to interact with the Azov movement. The Azov movement themselves had their own, apart from the political wing, in a section of the militant wing, they actually started their own fight clubs within restaurants, right? We'll get to this because Denis Nikitin would end up going and working there when he would flee not just Russia, but Germany as well. So all these places ended up being connected. But Robert Rundo and the Rise Above movement caught so much attention that the FBI started investigating them, and they were indicted and several members had been put under arrest. Rundo himself was forced into exile, and he went to Eastern Europe. He spent time in Romania and then in Serbia and different places. He launched podcast with Denis Nikitin while he was in exile, and it was there that they sort of found the idea for the Active Club. And I still remember Eric writing about the very first Active Club when they started this idea, because Rundo was writing essays. He was very open about this, and you can still find some of these essays online as to why you should start an Active Club, why it's important to do so. And for him, these Active Clubs, he needed something that could, that wasn't going to be as easy to take down as the FBI took down the Rise Above movement, because they were so online that it wasn't very hard for the FBI to find them and to find fault with what they were doing. But he said, these active clubs are supposed to be a decentralized network of franchises, basically all independently operating, so that if one is taken down, the rest continue to operate. Basically, it's the snake with many heads. It's the Hydra at the end of the day. And he establishes this neo-Nazi Hydra that continues to operate now. When I wrote about this, the very first active club, I thought to myself, well, let's see where we go from here. But this was a novelty of a story for me. I did not think it would be that powerful. I'm sad to say that there are more than 200 that exist of these active clubs now around the world. It was a powerful message from Robert Rundo, and one that seems to continue to resonate with people. And there are many reasons as to why I think this is, Eric, but I am shocked at the fact that these active clubs aren't just an American thing. They aren't just a Robert Rundo-based thing, but you find them now in Norway, you find them in Finland, you find them in Sweden, you find them in South America, you find them in Western Europe, right? You'll find them in locations you were not expecting. In Canada, it's bizarre, it's strange, and it's also now morphing into something else. In Canada, for instance, the active club movement has been described by activists as the largest neo-Nazi movement in Canada operating right now. That's a terrifying thing. And the reason it is that is because these other groups, the Atomwaffens, etc., have learned that they can use the active club system to bolster their own numbers. So now, what started as, you know, a movement to radicalize people through combat sports has now been in itself co-opted by these other entities that are finding ways, these worse, you know, Nazi movements that are finding ways to bolster their own numbers. So this is a significant problem, and it's not getting talked about enough.
1: And they frankly represent something like a reserve army for the far right. They represent something exactly like a reserve army for certain state actors. I think there is quite a bit of reporting about, you know, the sort of quasi-state, quasi-intelligence nature of some of these groups as they relate in Russia and elsewhere. I think it's probably fair to assume that the Kremlin has indirect ties or direct ties to some of these as well.
0: I would question that, if only because here's the thing that I didn't mention earlier. Nikitin had to leave Russia, but why? I mean, when he had this incredible hooligan army and sort of this fantastic franchisable idea that he could have continued to build. It's because when Russia came to host the 2018 World Cup, it wanted to make sure, unlike what the US is doing now, that it provided the most welcoming, unified facade it possibly could. And the people it wasn't able to control all the time, despite them being associated to the Kremlin, were the hooligans. It couldn't trust that the hooligans would maintain the peace during that time. So what Russia did was it arrested a lot of them and it intimidated a bunch of them and told them to stay home. And that's where the concept of the fan ID was first issued. It was there so that Russia could keep an eye on every single person who attends a World Cup match. Those hooligans had to actually leave Russia or sort of turned against the Kremlin. Nikitin is primary amongst those people because he himself, now he lives a very different life. He's actually a commander within one of the Russian separatist forces, militias that are actually fighting with Ukraine right now. So he has made regular incursions into Russia. At one point, Ukraine faked his assassination just so that he could escape potentially being killed by the Russians. So he's actually working closely with the Ukrainian government right now. I guess the enemy of my enemy is my friend sort of mentality for both sides. But it's fascinating to see that incident with Putin turned him entirely against the Kremlin, so much so that a Russian man now is fighting alongside Ukraine, a Russian neo-Nazi. On top of that, the story is shocking and fascinating in so many ways, right? But
1: I wouldn't necessarily
0: say that the Kremlin is backing these entities now because they can't control them.
1: I don't know. I think that there's probably room to speculate. I think that there's a lot going on. I think that Russia has changed quite a bit since February of 2022.
0: Oh, yes.
1: I think that the far right is much more under control these days than it appears to be. Anyone who has the stomach to follow the pro-Russian people on Telegram will tell you all about how bad that is. But anyway, we are basically out of time, so we will have to leave that for another day. So much to talk about with regard to the global fascist movement that we are staring in the face. But that being said, Karim Zidane has been with me today. Karim is an investigative journalist. He is the founder of Sports Politica, the author of the forthcoming book, The Ultimate Strongmen. Make sure that you get your copy when that book is out. Follow Karim on Substack and become a subscriber of Sports Politica. Karim, thanks for coming on Counterpunch.
0: Eric, it was such a pleasure. Thank you so much for having me.
1: Listeners, viewers, as always, thank you. Subscribe to Counterpunch. We'll talk to you next time.

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0: Hello and welcome to Occupied Thoughts, a podcast brought to you by the Foundation for Middle East Peace. My name is Ahmed Moore and I'm a fellow at the Foundation. Today is June 30th, 2026, and I'm delighted to be here with Corey Archibald and Casey Kennedy, the founders of Track APAC. Welcome.
1: Thank you.
0: Corey, Casey, I think the organization you've built, I don't want to be too effusive here. I'm a huge fan. The organization you've built kind of marries the best of First Amendment speech, citizen journalism, and public advocacy, public watchdog. Can you just walk me through how you ended up here? Because I've tried to learn as much as I can about you, and your backgrounds may not have suggested that you'd be here leading this organization today.
2: Yeah, sure. We're happy to give you a little background on how we got here. So this really started for me back around 2020. I started learning about Palestine and Israel and the ongoing occupation and genocide, and just doing a lot of independent research for myself. And in learning about this conflict, I started also learning about the Israel lobby and the influence that APAC has. And again, I just started really digging, seeing, you know, how their network functions, who they're connected to, and discovered, you know, this vast influence network. And at the time, back in 2020, if I ever talked to other people about this, they kind of looked at me like I had five heads. They're like, there's no way there's this huge nefarious force that has so much influence that people are so unaware of, or that nobody's already speaking out against. So that just really bothered me. And it was something that I kind of tucked away in the back of my mind, just kept learning and observing what was happening. And then in 2023, after October 7th, we start seeing this full-out live stream genocide unfolding on our phones every day. Everybody can see these atrocities, and I still felt like nobody was making this connection of why is our government okay with being complicit in this? These are obvious war crimes that we're all seeing every day that are being fueled with American backing, American political power, American tax dollars, American weapons. So I just went back to kind of the digging that I was already doing, and now looking at the actual receipts just to see where money is changing hand, because I felt like that was where there was a big information gap and people just weren't putting the pieces together. Like, we know that our government is corrupt. We know that we have a huge campaign finance system that is not that doesn't serve the interests of everyday people. But I don't think people necessarily were aware of how much the Israel lobby was actually utilizing that campaign finance system. So around April of 2024, I just was like, what's the easiest way that I can start putting out this information in a really digestible format? And I just started posting receipts from Open Secrets of how much each politician has been receiving from the Israel lobby. And that just took off like wildfire. So we could feel that there was this huge appetite for this information. We knew it was something that people were hungry for. And we just hit the ground running. And it just happened to be around that same time, Corey was actually starting up her own project in the same vein. I'll kind of let Corey take the reins from there.
1: Sure. Yeah. So for me, this is something interesting that Casey and I discovered later, is that I also have a long-term interest in fighting against that I've engaged with politics as well, but I wasn't always somebody who would identify with like the Democratic Party. I was raised by Reagan Republicans in a pretty standard conservative military family, and certainly my life experiences took me on a journey. I spent a long time living overseas. I went to work in the Middle East, and spent a good chunk of my life there. That experience informed deeply my understanding of the issues around, you know, our American foreign policy, just very broadly, American foreign policy in the Middle East specifically, you know, even in the context of being an army brat and somebody who later like went to work for the military as a civilian. I you know, it, that shaped my understanding of those issues. But it was when, after Trump was first elected, I got involved with a group called Brand New Congress. It was kind of the first time that I was like, okay, I've been sitting on the sidelines. I've treated politics like a sport. It's a thing that I argue about with my friends, but things are taking a very serious turn and I need to do more. And I need to get more active. And so, I began working with an organization, volunteering, I should say, with an organization called Brand New Congress, which was sort of the precursor and partner to Justice Democrats, which everybody knows Justice Democrats much more broadly. And that was an incredible experience. I was asked to take over leadership of that organization. I served as chair of the board for almost 6 years, and led strategic direction for the hundreds of candidates that we supported in that process. So I learned a whole lot about politics in a very short period of time across hundreds of campaigns. And it was through that work, actually, that I came to be familiar with AIPAC specifically. I mean, understanding the policy impacts of, you know, the way America engages around the world is one thing. Understanding the political side of it is a different beast. And that's what I got exposed to. It was the 2022 cycle when I saw the way that AIPAC spent heavily to defeat Nida Alam in North Carolina, and also Erica Smith. That one, that race gets forgotten a lot, but the whole reason that Don Davis is a congressman right now is because they outspent and squashed Erica Smith because she was mildly critical of the government of Israel. And that was enough for AIPAC to come in and squash her. And that same election cycle a few months later is when they took down Andy Levin, a self-described, you know, progressive, you know, Zionist Jewish American who was a fantastic congressman, is still a fantastic human being. But again, mildly critical of Israel, and that was enough. And so they took down Andy Levin, and they replaced him and installed in Haley Stevens in that race. And then, of course, as Casey's mentioned, the October 7th happens and the live stream genocide unfolds. And I can't ignore like the way that it affected me on a somewhat personal level because of my long-term ties to the region.

0: unfold, I felt a very strong pull to do something. And then in the 2024 cycles, when AIPAC decided we're going to take down Jamal Bowman and Cori Bush, and those are two people that I had worked with in my context of my work of Branding Congress. I worked very closely, and particularly with Cori Bush, and was very, very proud to be part of the coalition that helped get her elected and helped Jamal get elected. And when I saw what they did to them, it just made my blood boil. Like, not only am I watching this live stream genocide unfold, but I'm also watching them take down two people that I know to be good people, great lawmakers, standing on the right side of history, and they're smearing them with these racist attacks and just misrepresenting their record. It frankly made me angry. And so I started the PAC, which is known as Citizens Against AIPAC Corruption, with the same intention that Casey had. So, like, people need to go straight at AIPAC. People need to understand who AIPAC is. They need to understand what AIPAC does, and we need to help educate people and expose what's happening here. And so I started the PAC because PACs and electoral work is the space that I know. KC started the social media sensation, and we were introduced, and it was a perfect match because we were able to bring support and infrastructure to this incredibly fast growing grassroots project, grassroots movement that is the only reason that we're able to do what we're doing right now today, is because we were able to merge those two things together. And I'm just profoundly grateful that he and I got to be connected and bring these things together.
1: And I want to say again, I'm also grateful that you two were connected. Cori, there are so many threads that I'd like to pull on in what you spoke about. You used a verb, that Haley Stevens was installed by AIPAC. I think that's, mm-hmm. that's worth discussing a little bit more in a moment. What was the experience? So the entire Track AIPAC project strikes me as being not in a forward sense, but strikes me as being earnest and idealistic. And one of the assumptions it seems to underpin the whole project is that Americans are fundamentally good people who, upon learning what's happening with their money, what's being done to their money, are going to protest, are going to speak out and prevent this from continuing to happen. Cori, as somebody who grew up in a military family I believe in the Constitution and Bill of Rights. That's my religion. What was it like for you to go abroad and see firsthand what the impacts of American policy were? And then was there a degree of dissonance there that caused you to say, wait a second, this isn't how I think of my country. This isn't how I think of our role in the world.
0: 100%. I mean, it was a bit of a shock to the system. I will say that my political journey did start a little bit before I went to go work overseas, because, you, like most people, you're raised with your parents' political beliefs, and then you get out and you experience the world, and for some of us that starts to change, the way that we engage. And I had already experienced some things, like, just from a personal economic standpoint, the world doesn't work the way that I was told that it works. And so when I did take the work overseas, I had the fortune also being an Army brat growing up overseas. So I grew up in Germany, as a kid, and then came back to the States, some years before going back overseas. So I going overseas was not the system shock for me. I love living among and experiencing other people's cultures. To me, it's one of the joys of being human, is being able to see the world through somebody else's eyes in the things that make their home special. And so I really had treasured my time overseas. And it's because of that kind of inclination that when you start to see that, like, this entire war was built on lies, and a lot of the things that we had been told, we have to question. And it made me feel a sense of obligation to change it. I feel responsible as a citizen to make our country better. And that is, again, what goes back to that root of anti-corruption and getting money out of politics, because that is the common thread throughout all of this.
1: Right. And I agree totally. So, Casey, what is the causal relationship you're trying to draw here? AIPAC gives money to somebody like a Haley Stevens.

0: or a John Fetterman and genocide. How does that work? What is the idea behind the graphic, behind illustrating that, in fact, this congressman is bought and paid for, this president in Joe Biden's case is bought and paid for?
1: Yeah, so the idea behind the graphic was to take what's often described as a complex topic and put it into a format that somebody could interpret within, 2 or 3 seconds of seeing it. People, like I said, people have really relied on kind of muting and stifling conversation by being like, "Oh, it's complicated, you don't get it." And we're really trying to just flip that and make it clear that the reason our politicians are okay with enabling these policies is because they are cashing checks or receiving support from a special interest group. Just as we would call out any other special interest group for funding, what could be seen as like a quid pro quo for a policy, the same applies to the Israel lobby and the groups that they fund. Basically, what we're saying is, we have a corrupt campaign finance system. You can see that our politicians' policies are out of step with what the majority of Americans want them to support. And the reason for that is this cudgel that's used against them. If they fall in line, they're rewarded. If they don't, then they are punished. And I think that's really largely how AIPAC has operated and been so successful, is kind of using fear as a cudgel. If you don't fall in line, then they will spend unlimited sums to try and defeat you.
0: And how did you ascertain how much money was going to whom? I mean, was this public information?
1: Yeah, so this has always been publicly accessible information, but it isn't necessarily easily available. And that was a problem that we really sought to fix. So when we started, we were using Open Secrets, which it provides you a large overview, but it doesn't give you like a neat breakdown that's very accessible of all the actual individual groups for each member. And just like you can find it in a few clicks. So essentially, that's what we sought out to create, was a database that would just make the whole process a lot simpler. If somebody is interested in specifically this topic, they want to see just how much the Israel lobby is funding their politicians and which lobby groups those are. That's why we created our website, trackapac.com, so you can see exactly who the players are in the game.
0: And since you've been active, and maybe this preceded your work, I mean, you let me know, but AIPAC has gone to pretty great lengths to suppress information or to obscure the source of funds to specific candidates. I mean, is that right?
1: Yeah,
0: And
1: exactly.
0: then
1: And
0: how
1: I
0: do you
1: think
0: overcome that challenge?
1: I yeah, so they are definitely changing their tactics, and I think that is in direct response to the work of groups like ours, who have been putting the pressure on them to get out of our elections, stop meddling in our elections. And the more people find out about this group, find out about AIPAC, the less they like them. So the reason that they're spinning up all these shell PACs and using other organizations as pass-throughs is because once their name gets out there and it's attached to a candidate, and now it's toxic and it's a real detriment for the candidate. So they're reacting to the shift of the political tides. People are fed up with unconditional aid to a foreign country that's committing war crimes and genocide. So, they're feeling that at the polls for sure. And now they're going to keep using whatever apparatus is available to them to make sure that this money keeps flowing to the politicians that they need in office.
0: So I want to
1: Yeah, I'd like
0: emphasize
1: to.
0: again, and Corey, I mean, I want to emphasize again, you too have succeeded in making AIPAC toxic. Like, this is a huge achievement. I mean, the way in which you too have had an impact on the American electoral landscape is, I can't think of any precedent, and is probably going to be studied in marketing departments and political science departments for a long time. It's a huge impact. Go ahead, or Corey. Sorry for the intro.
1: Oh, no. I mean, it's a beautiful segue actually to the point that I wanted to make, which is that that's the thing that ultimately brought Casey and I together. We were introduced by mutual connection, but the reason that we knew we were working on the same project is because we both set out, we were coming at it from different angles, but we both set out with the single intention. We want to make working with AIPAC and the broader Israel lobby politically toxic. That we expressly said that. I said, I want AIPAC to be as politically toxic as the NRA.
2: And I definitely think that we are on the way to achieving that, if not, you know, largely there already. And we do see that in their shifting tactics. You know, can't take all the credit for that. Certainly AIPAC themselves gets a lot of credit for their own conduct. And certainly, of course, the context in which this is happening, you know, we can't ever lose sight. The reason why Casey and I both felt so moved to take this action is because we are desperate to stop the violence that's happening over there. And, you know, and yes, you know, it's fun to take little swipes at AIPAC, but we don't ever lose sight of the violence, not just the genocide, but the apartheid and, you know, the settler violence in the West Bank and the expansion and occupation and you know, horrible crimes are being committed in Lebanon right now. And in a whole host of other things, we don't ever lose sight of the fact that the policies that we're fighting against, that AIPAC is fighting for, are fundamentally violent and they are destroying people's lives. And they're doing that in the name of American taxpayers. Yeah. So.
0: I appreciate you refocusing the conversation on the victims here. I think that's important. And I also, you compare your campaign, your organization to others that have worked to reduce the influence of the NRA. But I think you've captured a greater portion of the electorate, and that I see libertarians and people on the right and people on the left using your campaign material, your social media material. It seems like there's a bigger constituency here for what you're producing than NRA, which may be more of a left, right, Democrat, Republican issue.
2: Yeah.
0: So how do you interact with the broad political spectrum? I've seen Marjorie Taylor Greene, for example, retweet you guys and post you guys. How do you think about your impact on American politics, given the fact that the breakup is happening? And this is my assertion, with the breakup with Israel is happening across left, right.
2: Yeah, it absolutely is. I'll start if you don't mind, Casey. Like, one of the interesting things to note for me as a person who's like a longtime political organizer is that there is a deep schism happening across the political spectrum right now in the camps of both parties and people who consider themselves not identifying with either party, that the political leadership, which I will include not only elected leadership, party leadership, but also their various mouthpieces in the media, the legacy media in particular, none of those folks are prepared to reckon with what this schism is. And we see that reflected in, we absolutely see the social dialogue that's happening, with people on the right, people on, you know, that consider themselves independent. And of course, all kinds of folks on the Democratic end of the spectrum. You know, they're sharing our content, they're discussing our content, they're changing the way that they're assessing candidates. They have turned AIPAC into a litmus test. They have turned Gaza into a litmus test. It's the kind of pushback that we see from the political leadership is that they say, well, this isn't even a top 10 issue for people. They care about grocery prices and they care about gas prices. And yes, it's true. On a day-to-day level, people are thinking more about like, how is the current political environment hurting me and my family? That is a normal human response. But what they have not come to terms with is the fact that this is a litmus test. What people look at where their politician stands on continued unconditional support for Israel, just the continued mass violence being committed in our name, and then just the fact that all of this money and resources being spent on behalf of this other country to promote their interests while our own people are struggling and suffering here at home, they've not come to terms with that at all. There's been a lot of hype on the right more recently, kind of attacking us from certain like larger influencer people on the right, and their own audience is responding to them in ways that I think that they probably weren't expecting. So we absolutely see it, and I think that reckoning is coming at the ballot box right now and in November.
0: Right, and you're referencing here possibly Laura Loomer, who.
2: Yeah.
0: Who, you know, I think the association of Laura Loomer with the right, to the extent that Trump is a cult, it seems like that's a more appropriate designation here rather than right. But that Casey, eager to get your thoughts on this as well. I mean, what does it feel like to see the work that you're doing being retweeted? I have tremendous respect for Thomas Massie. We disagree mm-hmm. a lot on immigration and probably a handful of other issues I don't know about. But there are people who are cynical. I don't think Thomas Massie's cynical. There are people who are cynical who may be reusing your material. What do you make of that?
1: I think that's, you know, it's expected. People are very used to things not shifting in the American political system. They're very used to their politicians not answering to them. So they're right to be skeptical that there's going to be change. But on the flip side, I think the politicians are really underestimating the amount of energy that's out there pushing for this change, for to chart a new path in foreign policy and make sure that, you know, American weapons and American money and backing is not being used just for these horrific war crimes and genocide that we can all see unfolding every day. I think it all goes back to that point. Once people see, you know, what their dollars are being used for and they're struggling to just afford the cost of living and make ends meet at home, that's a huge driver. It makes people very angry, and understandably so. It's just a matter of, you know, which politicians are going to capitalize on that. There's a big opportunity for folks to, you know, grab the mantle. And I think we're really seeing the public is ready to rally behind these figures. We're seeing a lot more so in the Democratic Party right now, but there's, you know, there's big shifts happening. You can see it in the polling for the Republican Party as well. And I think they're at an interesting crossroads in the Republican Party right now, because Trump is obviously still the leader. Once he's gone, that's a huge vacuum. And so it's going to be, you know, a mad scramble to see who can pick up the pieces once Trump is gone. And, you know, that's a big opportunity for somebody who might be ready to buck the status quo in regards to how we treat Israel. So it's definitely not just a left wing issue.
2: If I could briefly like add on to that, like I have some anecdotal pieces that kind of inform this, a few different ones. So I work with a lot of candidates. I was working with a candidate running in a rural Midwestern state earlier this cycle. And this is somebody running as a Democrat and trying to flip a red seat. And they were meeting with Republicans, like three-time Trump voters, that were coming out to their events at the time that I was working with them and saying, we are so sick and tired of seeing our tax dollars going, being sent over to blow up kids and to tear apart families on American city streets, talking about ICE, obviously. And my family can't even scratch out and get by. So that sentiment is really settled in with hardcore long-term Republican voters, even triple Trump voters. And that, you know, to what extent that particular brand of voter, you know, flips in November or you know, chooses differently in a primary, we're still seeing that play out. I mean, I think it's probably going to take another election cycle or two to really play out, but the sentiment is definitely there and it is hardening. People are kind of calcifying around that. That's one thing. There was also recently Jennifer Welch, if you're familiar with her, she's one of the co-hosts of the I've Had It podcast. She's wonderful. She told a story to Hasan Minhaj recently on his show that she has these friends who are, you know, mainstream, like moderate, run-of-the-mill Democratic voters in Oklahoma. And a year ago, they couldn't have told her who AIPAC was. Nobody cared. Now they're saying, I won't vote for any candidate that takes AIPAC money. And I'll even tell you one more, and this one's really going to throw you. I have heard from multiple candidates, some of whom are seeking our endorsement, some of whom aren't. So they're not aligned with us, everything on policy. But multiple candidates that I've spoken to this cycle, whom AIPAC has approached and said, we will get you $100,000. We will get you $200,000. We will get you all this money for your campaign. And they said no.
0: Wow.
2: And if I heard that just randomly, anecdotally, in the passing of my work with various candidates, you know that with the kind of bankroll that AIPAC has, you know that they're having that conversation with hundreds of candidates. And you have to wonder how many more of them are quietly telling them no.
0: I hope you're recording this, because one day you guys should write a book and it's going to be a bestseller. So on the topic of money and corruption, I mean, fair is fair. I have to ask, how is Track APAC funded? Are the Qataris underwriting your entire operation?
2: No. So we are, we really have built this. My background is in grassroots fundraising. That's how I got my start working with Branded Congress. When I showed up to volunteer, they asked me, what do you want to do? And I was like, I don't know. I like to write about stuff. And they said, cool, you want to run our email program? And I didn't know what an email program was in 2017 when I started doing this, but I said, sure. And that's how I learned how to write, political fundraising emails. And I've developed an expertise in that. And I do that kind of work, supporting campaigns and organizations around the country. So when we started this effort, we were trying to get some startup money to get the ball rolling. And so we did approach some donors that had higher capacity. But ultimately what we ended up doing is we built a grassroots fundraising base. I went back to my roots. I was like, all right, I know how to raise money from, $10, $5 at a time. And so that's what we did. And we have built an incredibly active, just highly engaged grassroots fundraising base, which fascinating thing that we learned just a few months ago about our grassroots donors. You would probably assume just on the nature of the work that we do and who's out there kind of in the political space, vocally advocating for Palestine, vocally advocating for these rights, you would probably assume that the bulk of our grassroots supporters are made up of probably younger, more left-leaning. Certainly, you would assume, I'm sure, Muslim Americans, supporting our work, and certainly anti-Zionist Jewish Americans supporting our work. All of that is true. However, we did an analysis of our donor base recently, of our grassroots donor base, and discovered, much to my surprise even, that our largest constituency are what I call Democratic wine moms. They are older, white, Protestant women.
0: Wow.
2: Which is crazy. And that says something about how this issue has penetrated the political mainstream. It really is telling. And we see it also in our social media engagement as well. So yeah, we do have a handful of donors that have given us, larger contributions. All of that's reported through the FEC. So all of it's on public record. The overwhelming majority of the funds that we have raised, I don't even have the percentage in front of me, but I'm sure that it's north of like 98% has come from small dollar grassroots donors.
0: Right, which reflects the political landscape. When you see the landslide victories and some of the landslide victories in New York, and the kind of bottom-up rage over the
2: genocide. Absolutely.
0: And so where's the campaign going? I mean, Casey, I've seen, invite you both to speak about this, but Casey, I've seen that you all are asking current members of Congress to commit to a pledge. What is the pledge? What's the idea behind the pledge? And then where's the campaign going?
1: Yeah, so we did recently launch our peace pledge. That's for incumbent members of Congress. And essentially, that's a way for us to offer a path forward for members of Congress who maybe weren't on the right side that we wanted them to be on previously, maybe had taken APAC or adjacent Israel lobby money in the past and are looking to break away from their record and chart a new path forward. So essentially, what this does, it offers a member of Congress to sign on and say, I'm no longer going to vote for any weapons for Israel while they're still committing war crimes and genocide. We should be acting in accordance with existing U.S. international law, that they're not going to support any censorship measures that would limit or restrict BDS or boycotting or infringe on the First Amendment via the IHRA definition of anti-Semitism, which conflates criticism of Israel with anti-Semitism. And it also asks them to commit to pushing to overturn Citizens United so we can get big money out of politics.
0: So let me interrupt you real quick. So you're asking people to commit to pushing back on the IHRA definition of anti-Semitism, which was codified by Biden and his anti-Semitism czar, Deborah Leibstadt?
1: Yes, exactly.
0: I mean, that's big. Today, it's illegal if you're a kid in a California public school and you run afoul of that definition, you're running afoul of the law.
2: And I'll say that too, that like a lot of candidates that we're speaking to are there. First of all, there was little understanding among many people. I think, frankly, even among a lot of members of Congress that voted for this thing, that what it actually meant. But there is a broader understanding of what that definition means now and how it is an attack on free speech. And once people have that understanding, which is, we're proud to contribute to that effort, they really turn against it. They want to stop it because they recognize it for what it is. And so, yeah.
0: So let's stay on campaign finance then. So Citizens United is also a part of this pledge. What's the idea that I, as an existing member of Congress, I'm going to stop taking PAC money? Even is it only for primaries or is it for general elections as well? Because if one Democrat says yes, no PAC money, and then the Republican in the race says no, so what's the idea behind the PAC money?
2: Well, so it actually goes beyond just a pledge to not take the money. The pledge actually asks people to make overturning Citizens United and getting money out of politics a core legislative priority. So not just that you won't do it, but that you will actively engage in efforts to stop that. And we see that this morning, there was a new decision handed down from the Supreme Court that actually breaks what tiny little like fragment of a seatbelt still remained after Citizens United is now gone. We're obviously still, wrapping our heads around what that new ruling means. But it certainly means that for the immediacy for our work that getting money out of politics is it's a key commitment. Essentially, the pledge is a list of core and clear, firm policy commitments that we're asking members of Congress to make. Maybe they've taken money from the lobby in the past. Maybe they've had some bad votes or some combination generally of the two. But now they are wanting to chart a new course. They want a clean slate. This pledge is a way to get them on the record and say, like, I will commit to these things. And we've been asked, okay, what happens if they break the pledge? Well, you've seen what we can do with our pressure campaign. That's where that would go.
0: Yeah, right. You can bite. And so what I really love about all of this is that it's rooted in a vision of good governance and constitutional governance, which is real. And it's not just kind of a knockdown slugfest. There's a vision for kind of a better way of doing things for America.
1: Yeah, and I think that's a really important point for us, I think, to hit home right now. We've received a lot of criticism, like you guys are just trying to tear down certain politicians, like we're just a wrecking force, basically. And this is really emphasizing that, we do want people to do better, and we're open to people making a change and supporting them as they make those changes. So if people want to make that shift and come to the right side of history and push for humane foreign policy and a politics that answers to everyday people, we're glad to have you on the team and have those discussions. It's very important that we offer a bridge to folks and not just shutting people out that might if we shut people out or just continue to hammer them, even as they shift more in our direction, we run the risk of, cementing them in their views, that you could push them back into the arms of AIPAC and the lobby because that's where more resources are for them. So we really want to make sure that there's a bridge available for them to chart a new path.
2: And that's also a reflection of just that's how humans work. I mean, that was part of my experience. Part of the reason why I am where I am is because I grew up with a certain set of beliefs. I got out into the world. I experienced and learned different things. Sorry, with Casey, we're both having like trouble with our throats today. But got out into the world, experienced different things, learned different things, and moved in my positions. And so I don't think there's anyone, any American anywhere or any person anywhere that would want to be forever defined by what they thought or how they felt about something 20, 30 years ago, or even 10 years ago, if they have, evolved on in some capacity. We are constantly evolving. That's human.
0: It's a great point, and it's a hopeful one, and it gives everybody who hopes to continue their career in politics a way out. We want better government. We want better governance. This is not a personal knife fight. We want a better country. But on the knife fight, I mean, so there are people, who are committed Zionists, and that's just their worldview. I think Chuck Schumer is one of them. I think Josh Shapiro, the governor of my state, is one of them. And they've engaged in specious argumentation. And so I'm going to quote at you from Josh Shapiro back in May, and would invite you to respond. So Josh Shapiro, in an interview, says, "I do think AIPAC has cynically been used by some. I'm going to make this broad statement, not about the race here in Philly," it was the rab race, "but I think it's been used cynically by some to try and silence certain voices, to try and say that certain people participating in politics shouldn't count or should be viewed in a toxic way. There's a blurring between being against AIPAC and being against Jewish folks giving money. You're saying, I think it does get blurred, because now that what you're seeing is not, quote, AIPAC money, or however it was termed, but you're getting the Jews who give to that candidate who also support AIPAC. I think it's very dangerous in our system if you're trying to silence certain voices based on their race, based on their faith, based on their particular ideology." I mean, what's your most generous engagement with this effort to conflate Jewish people with organized PAC, pro-Israel PAC giving?
2: Well, the first thing I would say is that AIPAC doesn't even believe that. It's silly on its face to make that argument. AIPAC themselves brags that they are that their membership is made up of people all across the political and ideological and life spectrum of the American experience. We know that the vast majority of people who self-identify as Zionists in America are actually Christian Zionists who have rather different reasons for their beliefs about the importance of the state of Israel in its current existence. You know, the current ambassador to Israel right now is Mike Huckabee, a Christian Zionist who ran for president on defending those very issues. So, you know, I think we've certainly heard that argument, and I think that it's rather dangerous for those individuals to try and conflate all criticism of AIPAC as a political lobby with criticism of people of any group or faith. It's bad faith, quite frankly, and it's very, very dangerous. It is no less dangerous than what we were just talking about, the IHRA definition of anti-Semitism, conflating criticism of the government of Israel with criticism of Jewish people. That would be something that is it is something that many Jewish Americans vehemently disagree with. You know, not that I am in any way in a position to speak on their behalf, but it's just it's a dangerous conflation. It actually foments and creates fertile ground for genuine anti-Semitism to flourish, and there's a rise in anti-Semitism right now, and that is you know, the more that kind of dialogue is encouraged by people who just don't want to be criticized for supporting what the nation of Israel is doing, then they're creating that environment. And I would just add to, you know, to the rise of anti-Semitism as well. We don't ever talk about how broadly accepted and normalized Islamophobia is, and anti-Muslim bigotry. That is just as much on the rise, if not worse, than, I don't know, it's hard for me to say worse, but it is. Both of those things are on the rise right now, and dialogue like that is not helping. It is making that worse.
0: I agree fully. I mean, Casey, you must hear this, and does it sting at all? I mean, how do you interact with these bad faith attacks? Basically, I mean, you guys were doxxed.
1: I think obviously the notion that we're tracking people of any faith in particular is ridiculous. All the data that we access is publicly available, and none of it contains demographic information. We're looking at groups within the Israel lobby that push for pro-Israel policies, and that's what it's always been.
2: Exactly.
1: As far as, you know, the accusations, it's scary at first. You know, we ran the account anonymously for a year and a half, particularly because of, you know, the attacks and smears that we were expecting by doing advocacy in this space. Eventually, my information was leaked, and I was doxxed, and they launched a whole harassment campaign against me at my corporate job, and it ended up leading to me getting fired. I lost my job of 8 years, and I think they were really relying on that kind of fear campaign to shut us down. They wanted me to just shut up, go away, not have income, and they thought that if they just got me out of that position, then it would kind of cause the whole organization to crumble. But what they didn't realize is they just unleashed me, essentially, and now I have all the time in the world to focus on this particularly. And with the grassroots base that we've built up over the last 2 years, that's what's able to keep us running. And that's really, that's given me a lot of encouragement, because they've been very successful in stifling conversation and shutting up critics and painting people in this negative light. And we just really made it a point just to stick exactly to our message. Don't get bogged down in, you know, all these distractions that they want to throw at us. And I know that we have a message that's wildly popular, particularly within the Democratic Party, but now even, you know, a large swath of Americans are with us on this issue. So if they want to take their pot shots, they're welcome, but it's not gonna silence us.
0: Right. And I feel outraged, frankly, listening to you speak. I mean, I've been in the Palestine, I've been doing Palestine related work forever because I was born in Palestine and I have this obligation and responsibility. Americans exercising their First Amendment right are being fired for speaking out American foreign policy, and it's an outrage. It is an outrage. But like you said, you're winning. So I want to expand the scope of the conversation a little bit. You've both used the words the Israel lobby, and we know that the Israel lobby is a loose coalition. People may not even be aware that others are working in the same direction that they are. Loose coalition. Amongst Israel lobby members, you've got a lot of evangelical churches, for example. Corey, you brought that up. Mike Huckabee is an Israel lobbyist. But then there's J Street as well. And so J Street is presented often as a more palatable alternative to AIPAC. J Street presents as kind of a buttoned up version of, I think their motto is pro-Israel, pro-peace. I don't have a very generous perspective on J Street. Wanted to invite your reflections of the organization, and then where does the advocacy go beyond AIPAC when you talk about the Israel lobby? Is it the ADL as well, the Anti-Defamation League, whose leader, Jonathan Greenblatt, has done more, I think, to conflate Judaism with Zionism than anybody else in America today?
2: 100%. He has. No, I, with respect to the ADL specifically, and I think Kufi also kind of falls under this as well, because we are focused on electoral spending, they don't have an electoral arm that they're spending through. We certainly have our criticisms of those organizations, and we will voice those and make that part of our advocacy work. But in terms of tracking and reporting money, like, they're not giving directly to candidates. And that's the thing that we're tracking, as well as votes and statements on the record. You know, you asked about J Street. The interesting thing about J Street, we track dozens of pro-Israel lobby groups. AIPAC is, of course, the biggest player in this space. DMFI is another one. RJC is another. There are several that are, you know, that are larger and more active and influential, but there's dozens of offshoots and spinoffs and smaller players in the space. Of all of the lobbies that we track in our reporting methodology, there is only one for which, if you are a candidate for office or even an incumbent who accepts, contributions, there's only one that is not that fact by itself is not an automatic disqualifier for us. And that is J Street. And the only reason for that is because our endorsements and our assessments of where candidates stand is based on both the campaign finance record and also their political record, their votes, if they're an elected official, their public statements, if they're a candidate for office. And so when we have, this is why you'll see some candidates who have, some people who have taken support from J Street in the past, but they are consistently voting in the right way on the issues. They are consistently voting in ways that are advocacy for Palestinian liberation. Summer Lee is a great example. She's a past J Street, endorsed incumbent and has had some support from them in the before in her previous elections, but she's always been right on the issues. And of course, we're going to stand with someone like Summer Lee, who's out there, you know, preaching the truth and fighting for the right policies. So the distinction there really is that while we definitely have core fundamental disagreements with J Street, we've actually had conversations with J Street, but despite those differences, they are the one group out of the entire Israel lobby that we're currently tracking that does allow for candidates that they endorse to be critical of Israel, to vote for the kinds of policies that we're advocating for, to stand on the right side of the issues. And it's because of that distinction that we treat their contributions with some nuance in our reporting methodology.
0: Right. And I think that's a fair reply. So when it comes to, so my final question to both of you, in America, we're endlessly in the middle of a presidential election, 2028, what impact do you hope to have? What are the avenues through which, beyond the social media campaign, beyond the PAC, that you hope to impact the conversation in 2028?
2: Well, yeah, so
1: we definitely intend to make this issue the litmus test for 2028. And we already know that this is likely going to be the case just based on what we're seeing with our internal data. Mm-hmm. Just as a little tidbit here, if you happen to go on Google and just search 2028 presidential candidates, our website is one of the first pages that pops up, if not the very first result. And that's just a result of organic traffic constantly funneling in there as people are trying to suss out where these potential contenders fall in regards to Israel. They're looking, what are their past connections? What votes have they taken? People are definitely going to be digging into these histories, and we fully intend to publish a thorough analysis for each contender.
0: Amazing. Corey, anything to add?
2: No, I mean, Casey nailed it. As he said, that in the data, not only with what we are seeing in our organic traffic, but also like the way that we see the social dialogue moving across the various social media platforms and the reflection in how regular voters are turning up at the polls and expressing their interest in this. I would say anyone, regardless of their party affiliation, who is thinking about running for president in 2028 had better consider that this is going to be the litmus test that defines their candidacy. And if they're going to complain about it, they're going to lose.
0: At the risk of sounding too earnest, I want to say again, thank you, Corey and Casey, for your citizenship, for your work, for your positivity as you do this work, and for your focus on the victims as well. And thanks to everyone for listening to this episode of Occupied Thoughts. 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

0: Good evening. It's Saturday, July 11th, with Sharon Sobota. I'm David Rosenberg, and this is the KPFA Evening News.
1: Iranian and U.S. leaders traded threats today as the interim deal to end their war appeared to be falling apart. Overnight, President Donald Trump made threats on social media of further missile attacks against Iran after the funeral of Supreme Leader Ayatollah al-Khamenei saw open calls for the assassination of the U.S. leader. Iranian Supreme Leader Mojtaba Khamenei said the Iranians would continue to avenge his father's death. The Iranian leader still has not been seen in public since the war began on February 28th with the strikes that killed his father. The exchange of threats comes after days of U.S. strikes targeting Iran, sparked by Iran's attacks on three ships in the Strait of Hormuz. An Iranian retaliatory fire targeting Arab countries in the region. Trump has said the ceasefire is over, but the U.S. would continue negotiations. Iranian Foreign Minister Abbas Araghchi today traveled to Oman for more talks, a day after Qatari mediators met with officials in Tehran. Meanwhile, senior U.S. officials demanded that Iran make a public statement saying the Strait of Hormuz is open and ships won't be attacked. Iran has insisted that the strait remains under its control and that it be allowed to charge ships moving through it, a stance it took after the war started.
0: Commentators continue to weigh in on how it was that the U.S. decided to go to war against Iran. Chris Hedges is no exception.
2: For four decades, Israeli Prime Minister Benjamin Netanyahu has been lobbying for the U.S. to go to war with Iran. Previous administrations, Republican and Democrat, have refused, in no small part because of fierce opposition within the Pentagon, which did not view Iran as an existential threat and did not project a positive outcome for the United States or its allies. But Donald Trump, encouraged by his inept negotiating team of his son-in-law, Jared Kushner, and fellow real estate developer and golfing partner, Steve Witkoff, each fervent Zionist, took the bait. Joseph Kent, who resigned his position as director of the National Counterterrorism Center to protest the war, wrote in his resignation letter that, quote, Iran posed no imminent threat to our nation, and it is clear that we started this war due to pressure from Israel and its powerful American lobby.
0: That's journalist, author, and commentator Chris Hedges.
1: Lebanon's national news agency is reporting that Israeli forces have used three tanks and several bulldozers to advance into the eastern edge of the town of Beit Yon in southern Lebanon. In Haula, also in southern Lebanon, the news agency said Israeli forces ignited fires damaging homes and olive trees. In addition, the agency said an Israeli air attack hit the southern town of El Mansouri and that Israeli forces blew up homes in the Nakbet district.
0: Many religious Jews are in full support of what the Israeli government is doing in Gaza and Lebanon. They believe they are the chosen people and that God gave them the land they now inhabit, plus nearby land that they would like to inhabit. But not all religious Jews feel that way. Robert Jureski is a New York-based attorney and also a Code Pink volunteer. He's been a leading voice in trying to stop the Israeli assault on Gaza. He talked about the split among religious Jews when it comes to Israel.
3: Yeah, I wonder. I mean, then you have the anti-Zionist religious people who have a deep, longstanding tradition and who are against the behavior of the state of Israel, this exercise of sovereignty and power and creation of a state before the Messiah comes. And they also refer to the Bible and to, a different, that Jews are not entitled to. Jews are in exile for a reason, and they aren't to address, they aren't, if you're religious, which I'm not, but Jews who believe this say that they were not to have a homeland until the Messiah comes back. And that's all founded in traditions too. But yeah, it would be nice to see, it would be good to see those two factions of people who trace their beliefs to the Bible or to religious tradition debate this issue of Zionism. I'd be really interested to see how they speak about it, what they come up with.
4: Christians do it too. Do you believe in the militant Jesus that will come back and
0: punish people who have done wrong, or do you believe in the Jesus of the Sermon on the Mount, that kind of thing?
3: Yeah. You know that guy who started the Faithful Left? He was the director of Breaking the Silence, I think it's called. You know, the former combatants who speak out about what they did, you know, in the West Bank and when they were soldiers. And he had a religious upbringing and was a soldier as well. He had this experience when he was in the West Bank. His name is Mikhail Menachem. He had an experience when he was in the West Bank that he found himself, like, just one morning he went out of a house that they had taken over, and he was went outside and he was urinating on the side of the house, and he turned and he saw this, like, old woman, a Palestinian woman at the house next door, seeing him. And it just, like, in a flash, he felt like such shame and a recognition of the wrongness of what he was doing, it being in uniform, being in that place, having that, you know, role. But he ended up directing Breaking the Silence. There's veteran soldiers who've served in the military since the start of the second Intifada, and they give testimonies about what they did.
0: These Israeli soldiers now, they seem so proud of what they're doing.
3: It's amazing. I think that's the culture. I think that's, like, the indication things have changed a lot. Like, it's widespread, just totally focused on themselves, the Israeli suffering, and not considering at all the experience of the people that they're controlling, sniping, killing, starving.
0: That's attorney and Code Pink volunteer Robert Jureski.
1: Congressman Ro Khanna has said Israeli settlers wielding U.S.-made rifles detained him when he was visiting the occupied West Bank earlier this week. Khanna told the Reuters news agency that his group's van was surrounded by Israeli settlers wielding M4 rifles on Wednesday as he toured a part of the southern West Bank where Israeli settler attacks are regular occurrences. Khanna said in a post on X, the Israeli military forces continued our detention once they arrived at

0: Here she is speaking about her experience during the 1968 strike.
1: Those of us who had left campus or absented ourselves from campus came back after being active in the party for 2 years, including many of them. Many brothers were there the night of the shootout with Eldridge and Bobby, little Bobby. We came back to the campus and we came back armed, both literally and figuratively. So what happened when we came back? George Mason Murray, whose name used to be recited like he was Osama bin Laden by the conservative talk show host, was an instructor at San Francisco State. Very brilliant guy, went on and got his PhD at Stanford. But at that time, he was Minister of Information in the party. And the president of the college fired him for his radical rhetoric. And his rhetoric was indeed quite radical. So the Black Student Union then, many of whom had used the student money to help purchase guns for the Black Panther Party. This is something that is not widely known, but the FBI knew all about it. It's all in the green books, what are called the green books. But the Black Student Union then initiated a strike, and it was going to be a one-day strike. It's going to be a very short thing, short-term thing. Then the list of demands got longer. And we realized it was going to be a longer thing. So two things happened. One, I had been the editor-in-chief of the Black Panther paper right after the shootout with little Bobby and Eldridge. We were all at Mosswood Park, and Huey's voice was on a tape recorder. And we were meeting in Mosswood Park because that was a zone where presumably the FBI could not tape us. And among many other things, Huey reorganized the party because so many people were in jail or in prison. And he appointed me editor-in-chief, which, you know, shocked me and shocked my boyfriend at the time, who became my husband. We went back to the campus then after having worked in the Black Panther Party, attended political education classes, absorbed our ideology. And we went back and we organized this strike. It turned out to be a 4.5 month strike that changed the face of American education, the strike at San Francisco State. Okay. It created a domino effect throughout the United States and France and Germany of students, student activism, students changing the curriculum. So that was part of the legacy and the influence of the Black Panther Party.
0: That's poet, playwright, and retired Laney College professor Judy Juanita.
2: The Department of Justice has subpoenaed New York Times reporters after they reported on security concerns involving the new Qatari-gifted Air Force One. The move marks an escalation of President Donald Trump's campaign against the media. The new jet is a present from the U.S. ally that the administration spent $400 million on to retrofit and upgrade. The plane entered service last week. But Trump used an older model Air Force One jet to leave a NATO summit in Turkey. He later referenced threats made against him by Iran. The Times said the subpoenas seek to force the reporters to testify before a federal grand jury in Manhattan next week. The paper added that federal agents delivered some subpoenas to the reporters in their homes. According to a person familiar with the issue who spoke on the condition of anonymity, the subpoenas were issued after FBI Director Kash Patel and other Justice Department officials met at the White House on Friday to talk about the matter. The Times reported that the journalists who received subpoenas included Julian Barnes, Eric Lipton, Tyler Pager, and Eric Schmidt.
0: Biohazard whistleblower Becky McLean is discussing her new book, Exposed, at the Adobe Books and Arts Cooperative in San Francisco this evening. The book is described as a powerful memoir of a molecular biologist's courageous fight against corporate retaliation after revealing dangerous biosafety failures in biotech labs. Here she is speaking about her experiences working in the drug industry on Steve Zeltzer's Workweek radio program.
3: What was it like working at Pfizer when you first came there?
4: Well, when I first began my work at Pfizer, I had around 17 years of experience in the lab. So I was a very skilled molecular biologist. And coming to Pfizer was a fantastic thing. The first 5 years I worked on vaccine technologies and research and development. And it's when I started working in an embryonic stem cell laboratory with technologies that could change one's genome, animal genome or human genome, that things changed completely. And I began to see some very poor biosafety practices that were a public concern.
3: And this whole issue of the money that's going into biotech, you were developing drugs and learning about how to fight diseases, and the introduction of this new technology, that was part of your job, I mean, using that technology.
4: We were definitely on the cutting edge of technologies. I was working in an embryonic stem cell lab. And at that time, if you can remember, around 2005, there was a lot of hype about embryonic stem cell technologies because they wanted to use the human embryo also in the laboratory. And there wasn't federal funding for it. And there was a big hoopla about trying to get money to work on human embryos. I was working with mouse embryos in a human in an embryonic stem cell laboratory. So I knew of all the technologies are the same. And behind the use of human embryos is a lot of money, a lot of money. So that was when I started raising safety issues in the lab. This movement didn't want my story to come out because they didn't want to hear about injured workers in embryonic stem cell laboratories when they were trying to get a lot of money and telling the public that this technology was very safe.
0: That's author and biohazard whistleblower Becky McLean. And you are listening to the Evening News on 94.1 KPFA and 89.3 KPFB in Berkeley, 88.1 KFCF in Fresno, and online at kpfa.org. With Sharon Sobota, I'm David Rosenberg.
2: According to case files reviewed by Reuters news agency, Albania's anti-corruption prosecution service is investigating whether the deeds to stretch of protected coastline earmarked for a Jared Kushner-backed resort were forged. That adds another legal complication to a project that has already provoked months of street protests. The files were compiled by the Special Structure Against Corruption and Organized Crime. They name Artur Shehu, a Miami-based businessman, as the seller who transformed the land to Albania Land Development, the entity behind the Kushner Line scheme, in April. Prosecutors say that Shehu and his associates funneled the proceeds from cocaine trafficking into Albanian property using falsified titles to disguise the money's origin, and have since frozen around $126 million tied to the sale in a notary's account. Kajtim Kakrani, Shehu's lawyer, rejected the allegations and said that his client was neither a trafficker nor a document forger and had lawfully sold land his family had held since Ottoman times. The disclosure comes in the midst of major unrest over the development, which sits on wetlands and beaches along Albania's southern coast that are home to sea turtles and flamingos. Jared Kushner and his wife Ivanka Trump have said the idea for the resort came to them after they saw the coastline from a yacht.
0: There's a new investigative series out from ProPublica and Drilled that examines the influence of fossil fuel industry funding on climate research and its impact on policy, public debate, and our approach to environmental solutions. The series launched in late June with an in-depth story on how Princeton University's Wedges paper came to be thanks to British oil giant BP. KPFA spoke to Drilled reporter Maddie Stone about one of the most influential climate papers in history. We asked her where the name Wedges came from.
5: So, as my reporting shows, the name Wedges came about through conversations with the CEO of BP, John Brown. Okay. And the researchers, the Princeton scientists behind the study, one of them, Stephen Pakala, gave an early briefing to John Brown on the idea of the wedges, which they were calling slices at the time, these slices of technology that could mitigate carbon emissions. And so they had come up with a diagram for how we could prevent carbon emissions from continuing to rise by deploying a stacked series of technologies called slices that would each do part of the job of reducing the emissions. And he presented it to John Brown, and John Brown said, well, they kind of look like wedges, don't they? And the researchers stuck with their slices terminology for a while, but eventually chose to adopt John Brown's wedges.
0: Yeah, I think wedges is catchier. That's, they were probably right there.
5: You know, I think that was a big part of their reason. They felt like it was a better term. And I should also say that the other co-author of the study, Robert Sokolow, recalls that he came up with the stabilization wedge first, which would have referred to the entire triangle of emissions rather than the individual slices. And in his memory of events is that perhaps John Brown misapplied his wedge from the big triangle to the little ones. But these are events that took place 25 years ago, and everyone's memory is a bit hazy and different on that matter.
0: So do most of the fossil fuel companies accept this point of view? Do they pretty much go along with it, or are there dissenters that don't want slices of this other stuff?
5: Well, when the paper came out in 2004, the actual climate target that it had, you know, today we talk about these temperature targets. We want to keep we want to keep warming below 2 degrees or below 1.5 degrees. We didn't have those targets back when this paper came out in 2004, or at least they were not as mainstream and globally accepted as they are today. Instead, what the paper aimed to do was to prevent the concentration of carbon in the atmosphere from doubling, which was considered relatively mainstream at the time. That was within the realm of projections the IPCC, Intergovernmental Panel on Climate Change, viewed as valid, but it was perhaps a bit more ambitious than BP's peers in the oil industry were going for. You know, a lot of other oil companies at the time were still publicly denying the existence of climate change, certainly weren't coming out and saying, you know, this is a serious problem that we're going to do something about. So BP was a bit of an outlier in the industry at that time for taking a stance that was more aligned with the science.
0: So carbon capture and technical or technology innovations and nuclear and some other stuff, but not solar and not wind at all?
5: No, there was a solar wedge and there was a wind wedge. The idea behind the wedges was that no one solution could carry the day. And the researchers were looking about and, you know, trying to think about what are the plausible solutions out there. And the solution set they came up with was really a mixed bag of things that included fossil fuels like carbon capture and renewables as well. But I would say it was a bit weighted toward the fossil fuel side of things. Certainly compared with, you know, if somebody tried to do a similar analysis today, I think there would be a lot more emphasis on renewables. And in part, this is a product of the times.
0: That's Drilled reporter Maddie Stone, the Cuban deputy ambassador and the second secretary of the Cuban embassy. We're in the Bay Area today. Dr. Tenieres Deguiz and her colleague Gabriela Gonzalez spoke about the escalating U.S. aggression against Cuba at a No War on Cuba event at the La Peña Cultural Center in Berkeley today. Courtney Hansen is with the Bay Area Cuba Solidarity Committee, the sponsor of today's event. She talked about the very dire situation Cuba is facing.
6: In the past few months, I mean, really since January, this is a kind of economic strangulation that the United States has imposed on Cuba for many decades. But in the course of this year, we've seen the U.S. government, the Trump administration, aggressively expand what is now a pretty comprehensive blockade on Cuba, even though it stretches back to 1962. They've now declared a total energy blockade, stopping oil imports. Really,
0: so this is the worst it's ever been, you'd say?
6: I think we're in a pretty unprecedented moment with the U.S. blockade against Cuba, and it's incredibly urgent for people to be educated and acting in solidarity with the Cuban people. There have been really, really challenging moments in the past, such as the special period. And I think another important point is that while the challenges are so urgent and life-threatening, the Cuban people find really creative and resilient ways. To continue building out their communities and their economy and surviving under these conditions. But it's really important that we here take responsibility for doing what we can, including organizing direct material aid to go to the island.
0: Yeah, the Cubans, for those who follow what's been going on there, have always been given credit for doing so much with so little, even now. And what are some of the things they've been doing to compensate for the situation they're in? They have an energy problem, for example, and
6: they've
0: medical
6: been
0: shortages.
6: Yeah, so, and they've been doing incredible work to kind of prioritize where limited resources go. I think compared to a place like the United States, where we're accustomed to profit being prioritized over people, you see the Cubans being really organized as a society and a people about how to make sure those most vulnerable, those most marginalized are able to get the support that they need, but they could use our help. With getting more resources there. They're doing work to develop solar. They continue to kind of expand incredible medical care that we could really benefit from here in the United States if we didn't have the blockade under pretty dire conditions.
0: And meanwhile, President Trump has threatened and other officials have threatened to invade Cuba or engineer some sort of regime change. How serious do you think those threats are, or are they just bluster?
6: I think we need to treat them as being serious, just given the track record of the United States being so willing to meddle in other countries' business, to militarily invade. We saw what they did in Venezuela. I think it's also important to not think that it's inevitable, to really organize and mobilize our communities to say that we're against endless war, that we're against U.S. invasions. So yeah, it's not inevitable, but it's a real threat looming over the Cuban people.
0: That's Courtney Hansen of the Bay Area Cuba Solidarity Committee. Last week, felony burglary charges were filed against 47 people who participated in an open rescue of 22 beagle puppies from Ridgeland Farms in March. Ridgeland Farms is a Wisconsin dog breeding facility that supplied animals for experimentation. Some of those facing charges are Bay Area residents, and they could serve up to 12 and a half years in prison for their role in the open rescue. One of those Bay Area residents who's been charged is Carla Cabral. She spoke with KPFA earlier in the week.
7: The process has just begun. So actually, I just received my official notification that I have been formally charged with one felony for burglary of a building or dwelling as a party to a crime. So that is what I believe almost everybody of the new defendants has been charged with. I'm also being charged with two felonies and one misdemeanor for rescuing two sick baby goats from a Whole Foods Meinberg supplying goat factory farm. So this is now three felonies and a misdemeanor for rescuing animals. You know, they will charge theft or trespass, conspiracy. The charges depend, I think, on ultimately what their goal is. And I believe that because we all know this is not about me or the defendants, this is about animal cruelty and exposing what these industries are doing. And the prosecution has learned over time, I believe, to charge in a way that does not allow for the introduction of animal cruelty evidence. That's my personal belief. I mean, I think it's sad that the system is taking so much time and using so much of the taxpayers' money to try and put innocent people who are rescuing animals from horrible conditions in prison for who knows how long. It's scary.
0: So what was happening to the dogs in this facility?
7: Well, we had evidence of them having surgeries performed on them with no anesthesia. They had wounds from being kept on wire flooring. You know, they were given over 300 violations. A judge ruled that there was felony animal cruelty occurring at the facility, and so we knew what was happening, and instead of being held accountable, the farm was given a plea deal where they would lose their breeding license, but that did not mean they could not continue business as usual. They still could, they just couldn't breed animals to sell, but they could continue to breed and experiment on animals, which is another thing that happened on site. So we knew that there was ongoing animal cruelty and the authorities were unwilling to do anything about it.
0: That's Carla Cabral of Direct Action Everywhere.
2: 15 Indian tourists have died after their speedboat overturned near southern Vietnam's Phu Quoc Island. Authorities confirmed the incident today and said the boat was carrying 32 Indian tourists and 4 crew members when the accident occurred. 21 people were rescued and those injured have been hospitalized. Phu Quoc is among Vietnam's best-known beach destinations.
0: And the weather for the Bay Area, lows in the low to mid-50s, partly sunny on Sunday, highs around 90 degrees. In the central San Joaquin Valley, lows in the mid-60s tonight, partly sunny on Sunday, highs around 104 degrees. And that's it for the news tonight. Thanks for joining us with Sharon Sobota. I'm David Rosenberg. Good evening.

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Join me and my guests every Sunday morning, 9 to 11. We'll be talking about politics. We'll be talking about the state of things around us. 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

0: Welcome to Counterspin, your weekly look behind the headlines. I'm Janine Jackson. This week on Counterspin, one outlet says it's unclear if war is back on. Another says Trump mulls restarting war. As though you can start and stop the harm bombs bring to people, to power plants, bridges, airports, hospitals. U.S. News report the U.S. war on Iran as if it were a playground altercation. And the Washington Post calls the illegal violation of another sovereign state a political problem Trump can't shake. If war were a football match, we could have a different conversation, and who takes the L would be a different story. But war is not a sport, and dead people are not afterthoughts. As a corollary, people worry that the war on Iran has pushed the genocide in Gaza out of corporate media's attention. But media outlets make their own choices about what to present to us. And media attention isn't change. Being on the front page guarantees nothing. There will never be a substitute for our learning about what's being done in our name and with our resources. And if your paper of record isn't doing that, you should seek other sources. We'll hear about Iran, Gaza, Lebanon, and the costs of war with Phyllis Bennis, fellow at the Institute for Policy Studies, international advisor with Jewish Voice for Peace, and author of numerous books, most recently one called Understanding Palestine and Israel, out last year from Olive Branch Press. That's coming up today on Counterspin. As we record on the afternoon of July 8th, the news is that Donald Trump has said he thinks the memorandum of understanding with Iran is over. Trump told ABC News, quote, "I don't want to deal with them anymore. They're scum. You know what scum is? They're scum. They're sick people. They're led by sick people," close quote. Okay, as a press corps, you have lots of ways to address that. The New York Times went with, quote, "Speaking at the NATO summit in Ankara, Turkey, Mr. Trump struck a belligerent tone amid the seemingly unyielding cycle of attacks and counterattacks," close quote. You and I might think this is not a person who should be in charge of international diplomacy affecting billions of human lives. But ABC News just followed that up with, "The president did, however, suggest that U.S.-Iranian negotiations over a final peace deal could continue." So here's where we're at. There are real things really happening with tremendous import. And yet there's a cartoonish feeling to it that this can't be how leaders should speak or how disputes should go in a world where we know that wars kill people who aren't the ones that make the decisions. Are we just naive? Is this the way things just are? Or is there another way forward? And how might news reporting shape or inform that new way forward? We're joined now by Phyllis Bennis. She's a fellow at the Institute for Policy Studies. She's an international advisor for Jewish Voice for Peace and author of many books, including recently Understanding Palestine and Israel from Olive Branch Press. She joins us now by phone. Welcome back to Counterspin, Phyllis Bennis.
1: Great to be with you, Janine.
0: Well, let me just stick with today, July 8th, for a minute, and ABC News is rendering for a second. I think it's not especially bad or good. I think it's just reflective. So they say, quote, "The 14-point MOU committed the signatories to the reopening of the Strait of Hormuz for commercial traffic, with the U.S. lifting its naval blockade of Iranian ports. Iran also committed not to pursue nuclear weapons, a commitment Tehran has previously made, while the U.S. agreed to allow Iranian oil sales and to begin work on a $300 million reconstruction fund for the country." So there's numerous things that you might pick up on there, but where would you start if you were talking to someone about this statement? And again, I'm not saying it's inaccurate, but if you were to come along with folks reading news media coverage, what would you add or annotate?
1: Well, there's a lot, not surprisingly. The MOU, the Memorandum of Understanding, is very short. It's like a page and a half long. And it's one of the reasons, one of many reasons, why there were so many questions about, can you tell us the difference between this MOU and the memorandum, what was known as the JCPOA, because it was an actual agreement that was negotiated during the Obama period. And the first part of answering that question is that that one, the Obama period JCPOA, was a nuclear deal. The MOU is a memorandum to talk about what we should talk about. It was an agreement about what we should talk about. So you can't really compare them. It's not just like apples and oranges. It's kind of apples and rose bushes or something. So let's start with that reality. Now, there are some things about the MOU that were pretty clear. Most of them, ironically enough, from the U.S. vantage point, was that what was clear was what Iran is supposed to get out of this agreement to go forward, one of which was the part you just referred to, Janine, about that they were going to allow free traffic through the Strait of Hormuz without charging anything for 60 days. After that, the implication was they could charge fees or service charges or other things. It wasn't spelled out, but that was the implication. But that they were obligated to arrange for the safe passage. The U.S. decided that that clearly meant, because they say it with that kind of outrage, that clearly meant that Iran had to simply not do anything and let any ships go through without any power, without acknowledging that part of this was the understanding that Iran has something to say about what ships, in what order, at what time, and how many traverse the strait, which is both part of international waters and within Iran's territorial waters. The same is true for Oman on the other side of the strait, but that seemed to not be part of the MOU. So the significance of that is not just some technical legal thing. It's that the Iranian understanding of what the MOU said was that it had to arrange for ships to traverse safely through the Strait of Hormuz. And their position is, that's what we're doing. We're telling every ship they have to coordinate with us. If they want to coordinate with somebody else, that's up to them, but they have to coordinate with us for this 60 days, and we will not charge them anything. The U.S. says that's not good enough. They can't require ships to coordinate with them. They have to just allow ships to go through without checking in with anybody, without caring how many. Are they going to crash into each other? What kind of naval restrictions are underway? Nothing. And that's what has led to this most recent occasion. For Iran, the ability to control the Strait of Hormuz has been the one strategic victory they have won through this horrific war that has been waged. And in that context, the notion that you might expect them to simply stand back and say, oh, the Strait of Hormuz, yeah, we're going back to what it was before the war, before you destroyed almost 4,000 lives in our country, before you destroyed 170 schoolgirls on your first day, before you assassinated our leader, before all of that, that's the position we'll go back to.
0: Yeah.
1: It's kind of what planet do they think they're living on?
0: Yeah.
1: So there's those kinds of things in the MOU that the U.S. is claiming should be the interpretation, but clearly is not.
0: You know, and it all has, to me, I'll bring it back, but it feels like this great man understanding of politics, like it's Trump, you know, it's the U.S. versus Iran, and you know, we're talking about people, yeah? We're talking about international law. It's the way that it's conveyed as though it's like rock 'em, sock 'em robots, as I say, like, you know,
1: Well, that's a very good way to describe them. I mean, what we're talking about is a president who has said that international law does not matter. That, in his words, the only constraint on my power, those were his words, the only constraint on my power is my own moral judgment. Mm. My God, talk about a frightening statement.
0: For real. Yep. No,
1: hey. So what we're looking at when he starts talking about the Iranian negotiators as scum and calling them cuckoo,
0: right.
1: And then later in the same on the same day, he says in a press conference, I don't know what the problem is. They're dealing with really good guys. He talks about his son-in-law, Jared Kushner, and his favorite real estate agent, who are his envoys, who know nothing about diplomacy, nothing about Iranian history, certainly nothing about nuclear weapons, nuclear power, nuclear anything. All they have going for them is the trust of the president. They don't need to know anything. Mm-hmm. They don't need to know how you negotiate. They simply can say, we speak for the president, and that's supposed to be enough. So when they say that, you know, when these are the kinds of negotiations that are going on, it's a very serious problem. And this is what we're seeing at this NATO summit, where the question of Greenland has come up again.
0: Oh,
1: Trump is again demanding that the U.S. must be in control of Greenland. He's berating all of the NATO forces for not having supported this horrific war that the U.S. and Israel launched against Iran, as if the NATO charter requires every member of NATO to join every crazy illegal war that any member might start. What it actually calls for, Article 5, the famous Article 5, that says an attack on one is an attack on all, starts with an attack on one of us. It doesn't start with any war that any member of NATO might choose to start, whether it was legal or not, whether it was moral or not, no matter how many civilians it killed. So that's what we're dealing with. We're taking this out of the reality of international law. We're taking it out of the history. And we're looking at, for example, where does the question of Gaza fit into all this?
0: Right.
1: How does Lebanon fit into all this? It makes it much more complicated.
0: Well, and I just want to continue on that, because you wrote a piece a few weeks back that I saw headlined on Portside. There is no bigger Trump lie right now than him saying the Iran war is good for you or the world. And in that piece, you're connecting realities that sometimes get divorced in media, you know, Iran, Gaza, Lebanon get segregated into different stories, but where foreign policy and domestic policy are on different pages, even as common sense tells us that they are tied up together and we could benefit from understanding how. And so I want to push you as a particular point to explain the problem with the idea that this war with Iran was a pointless war, like Trump woke up in the middle of the night and started this war. It, in fact, it helps us to understand the connections here.
1: Right. That's a really important point, Janine. I'm glad you asked it, because I think there has been this sense, including among a lot of people who are strongly against the war, understand that it's illegal, but are describing it and thinking about it as being a pointless war. There was no reason for it.
0: Mm-hmm.
1: There were reasons for it. They weren't good reasons. They weren't legal reasons. But it didn't, as you say, it didn't just happen. And one of those most important reasons is the question of hegemony. So both for the U.S. and Israel, and this is why they were so closely aligned on this one. You know, the U.S. and Israel have a long-standing, quote, special relationship. But there are times when they disagree. This wasn't one of them at the beginning. At the beginning of this, when they went to war hand in hand, shoulder to shoulder, no daylight, all those lovely phrases we like to hear, it was because each of them had the goal of using this war to both demonstrate and to strengthen or consolidate its role as a hegemonic power. For Israel, that meant being the hegemonic power across the Middle East and West Asia. Right? Iran was the major stumbling block preventing Israel from claiming that as an unchallenged reality. There's no question it has the most powerful military in the region. There's no question that it has the only nuclear weapons in the region. The nukes in the region, the nukes in the neighborhood do not belong to Iran. They belong to Israel. Nobody likes to talk about that, but that's part of the reality of their strength. They want to be the unchallenged hegemonic power. The U.S. wants that at the global level. Trump wants to be the hegemonic leader of the world on his own terms, whatever those terms may be as they change hour to hour.
0: Right.
1: So they agreed with that, and that's what made that alliance so tight. Now, of course, they disagreed. We don't have to go through the whole history of this war, but we do know that one of the things that's happened is that the question of what they want to get out of it now has differed. The U.S., like Iran, ironically enough, for different reasons, both want this war to end. Israel does not. Israel wants this war to continue. Bibi Netanyahu wants this war to continue because it's the basis of his political legitimacy. He's the only one, he has told the people of Israel for 30 years now, who can both manage the relationship with the U.S., I would say he's not doing such a good job on that one, mm-hmm. and who could stand up to Iran, which means who's willing to go to war against Iran. As it turns out, there's a lot of people in Israel that are willing to go to war against Iran and eager to. But for the moment, that's the basis of the disagreement. It didn't start as a disagreement, but it is a disagreement now. It's also a disagreement in the question of between the U.S. and Iran, certainly, not so much between the U.S. and Israel, on the question of how does this relate to Lebanon?
0: Yeah.
1: The MOU says explicitly that the ceasefire component, which is basically what this is, it's a ceasefire agreement, supposedly, that ceasefire explicitly is supposed to include the region, including Lebanon. What it doesn't say is, including Lebanon, where Israel has now killed over 4,000 civilians in the south, has driven more than 1 million people out of their homes, and is occupying much of South Lebanon, but also Gaza, also Palestine, particularly Gaza, in the context of the genocide. It does not say that the region has to include Gaza. And unfortunately, the other side, the Iranian side, did not demand that, did not call for that. They did demand it for Lebanon, and they got it. They did not demand it for Palestine. And as a result, the genocide in Gaza is continuing. There have been people killed every day. It, just in the period since last October's so-called ceasefire in Gaza, there have been over 1,200 people killed, 260 of them children. And that's continuing on a daily basis. So this has to be looked at in that context. Part of the reason that the U.S. and Israel went to war right when they did, not the only reason of why they did, but when they did, had to do with Gaza. And that is on the question of accountability and impunity. They were looking at the 2 years at that point. It's now almost three. It's coming on to 3 years. More than 2 years of genocide in Gaza, and Israel had really not paid a serious price. In legitimacy, yes. But strategically, economically, at the human level, no. And from that, they drew the lesson. We could do it too and not pay a price.
0: Right.
1: And unfortunately, they've been right.
0: That's where we are.
1: They launched an illegal war. They've killed thousands of people, driven millions out of their homes. 3.2 million people in Iran have lost their homes, and they have not paid a price.
0: I'm going to ask you about media in a second, but before that, we've talked before about international agencies, you know, the folks that are supposed to be like Meta and reviewing this, you know, in terms of international law. What's happening in that space? Why can you and I say this is illegal and somehow it's not stopped?
1: Yeah, well, how is it illegal is the easy part. The UN Charter, which is the foundation of modern international law, is very clear. It says that no country can go to war against another country, with only two exceptions. One is immediate self-defense. If an armed attack occurs, and only until the Security Council can meet to decide what should be done in the context of this apparently new threat to international peace and security. The second is if it's approved by the Security Council. Neither of those things happened this time. There was no move to support this in the Security Council. The Security Council certainly didn't support it until after, when it congratulated parts of it, its quite horrific in that sense. But it did not approve it. And there was no attack against Israel or the United States from Iran. The exception in Article 51 of the Charter that talks about self-defense does not include, we think they're creating materials that someday could become a weapon that might be used against us. That doesn't count.
0: No.
1: That's not self-defense. That's not self-defense. So this war was illegal, period, full stop. It's not a question. The reason that it doesn't get talked about is because Trump has made clear that unlike other earlier horrific wars waged by the United States, such as the Iraq War of 2003, led by George Bush, who has since sort of gotten a pass because he's painting pictures of puppies.
0: Yes, for real.
1: But when he was trying to get international support of the United Nations to go to war against Iraq, he was unable to do so. For 8 months, he and his counterpart in the UK, Tony Blair, tried to get the Security Council to vote to endorse a war, and they failed. They could not get the resolution to pass it. Ultimately, they made the decision to go to war in violation of that requirement.
0: Right.
1: But they at least acknowledged that there was such a requirement.
0: Yes.
1: Trump has taken it 10 steps further and said, there is no international law that I'm bound by. So he doesn't care. He never tried to get the UN to approve, not that they would have. But he never tried to do that because he doesn't believe that he is bound by any kind of laws that everyone else in the world is bound by.
0: And the media shape our public understanding to such a great extent because many folks don't have a historical understanding or a political understanding of what's going on. And why should
1: Absolutely.
0: They? You know, why would they? So they read the paper and that's where they get their ideas. Yeah.
1: Right. I mean, that's one of the effects of these wars is, you know, the economic impact on every country, including the United States, that make the question, when the word of the day of affordability, it makes that such a crisis. It means people are working harder than ever to put food on the table. Who has time to follow the news in a serious and, you know, level-headed way? It's asking too much.
0: It's asking a lot, and that's why, in particular, I appreciated in your piece your connection of foreign policy and domestic policy, because they are often segregated. So, you know, I was trying to keep it cute, but I can't find a way. You know, media coverage says you got to say you're Team USA, you know, and other countries are Team Anti-USA. And it
1: Team
0: doesn't
1: other.
0: Land because all of us know people
1: right.
0: from every country on the planet. We're married to them. You know, they're our friends.
1: Exactly.
0: They're every
1: they're
0: second person
1: they're
0: we meet on the street, right?
1: So they're in ICE jails today. And that's why we're seeing in this incredible resistance in this country, the resistance against ICE atrocities that are grabbing children out of their parents' arms and arresting our neighbors, all of that is linked to what the U.S. is doing with our tax money, where it's spending the current military budget, Janine, this year is over $1 trillion. That's one of those figures that it's not even possible to understand what a trillion means. I mean, a million is such a big number that when you think about a million millions, right, it's impossible to comprehend that. But what we're talking about for next year is $1.5 trillion. And that gives the answer to why are we constantly told that there's not enough money for healthcare, there's not enough money for education, there's not enough money for jobs. We heard it out of the mouth of Donald Trump when he said, of course we can't afford childcare, we're at war. Those were his words. And for once, he was telling the truth.
0: Yeah. Yeah.
1: That is why we can't afford those things, because there's plenty of money. That's not the problem. The problem is, where does the money go? It goes to the military as well as into the pockets of the trillionaires.
0: I'll end it there, but I will just ask finally, you know, in terms of journalism, the segregation of topics, Iran is one page, Lebanon's another page, Gaza's another page. When we understand the connection of those stories, we understand the connection of spending. But what would you what would you like to leave us with in terms of, you know, where to look for information or what to discount from the information that we get? Final thoughts on journalism.
1: Sure. If people want more information, the article you were referring to that was first published in Common Dreams and later in Portside, that's a useful one. If people want to take a look at my newest book, which is written in sort of an FAQ format, frequently asked questions about all of this stuff, it goes up through October 7th and what happened after October 7th and up through the election of Trump. That's available through Interlink Books. And if you want information about the link in the federal budget between paying for wars, this war in Iran, earlier wars, and future wars too, and what happens to our budgets here in the United States, my colleagues at IPS in the National Priorities Project, nationalpriorities.org, look at the trade-offs. It will tell you with two clicks, in your city or your county or your state or the U.S. as a whole or your congressional district, a useful one, it will tell you how much money in tax dollars is going from that city, from that state, directly to the military budget, and what could you do with it instead? How many kids could get into Head Start? How many veterans could get health care? How many houses could be retrofitted with green technology? How many nurses could be hired? Take your pick, any of those. But look at that. Tell people in your community about that. Remind them that they have something to say about this, and that the price of wars, which is paid for primarily financially in this country, but is paid for in human lives in the rest of the world, lies with us as well as those here in Washington.
0: All right, then. We've been speaking with Phyllis Bennis. 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Her most recent book is Understanding Palestine and Israel. Phyllis Bennis, thank you so much for joining us this week on Counterspin.
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2: The Happy Prince by Oscar Wilde. This is a LibriVox recording. All LibriVox recordings are in the public domain. 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Recording by Lisa Hirschbach. The Happy Prince by Oscar Wilde. High above the city, on a tall column, stood the statue of the Happy Prince. He was gilded all over with thin leaves of fine gold. For his eyes, he had two bright sapphires, and a large red ruby glowed on his sword hilt. He was very much admired indeed.
3: "He is as beautiful as a weathercock," remarked one of the town councillors, who wished to gain a reputation for having artistic taste. "Only, not quite so useful," he added, fearing lest people should think him unpractical, which he really was not.
2: "Why can't you be like the Happy Prince?" asked a sensible mother of her little boy, who was crying for the moon. "The Happy Prince never dreams of crying for anything."
3: "I am glad there is someone in the world who is quite happy," muttered a disappointed man as he gazed at the wonderful statue.
4: He looks just like an angel,"
2: said the charity children as they came out of the cathedral in their bright scarlet cloaks and their clean white pinafores.
5: "How do you know?" said the mathematical master. "You have never seen one."
4: "Oh, but we have, in our dreams," answered the children.
2: And the mathematical master frowned and looked very severe, for he did not approve of children dreaming. One night, there flew over the city a little swallow. His friends had gone away to Egypt 6 weeks before, but he had stayed behind, for he was in love with the most beautiful reed. He had met her early in the spring as he was flying down the river after a big yellow moth, and had been so attracted by her slender waist that he had stopped to talk to her.
6: "Shall I love you?" said the swallow, who liked to come to the point at once.
2: And the reed made him a low bow. So he flew round and round her, touching the water with his wings and making silver ripples. This was his courtship, and it lasted all through the summer.
7: "It is a attachment," twittered the other swallows. "She has no money and far too many relations."
2: And indeed the river was quite full of reeds. Then when autumn came, they all flew away. After they had gone, he felt lonely and began to tire of his lady love.
6: "She has no conversation," he said, "and I am afraid that she is a coquette, for she is always flirting with the wind."
2: And certainly, whenever the wind blew, the reed made the most graceful curtsies.
6: "I admit that she is domestic," he continued, "but I love traveling, and my wife, consequently, should love traveling also. Will you come away with me?" he said finally to her.
2: But the reed shook her head. She was so attached to her home.
6: "You have been trifling with me," he cried. "I am off to the pyramids. Goodbye."
2: And he flew away. All day long he flew, and at night time he arrived at the city.
6: "Where shall I put up?" he said. "I hope the town has made preparations."
2: Then he saw the statue on the tall column.
6: "I will put up there," he cried. "It is a fine position with plenty of fresh air."
2: So he alighted just between the feet of the Happy Prince.
6: "I have a golden bedroom," he said softly to himself as he looked round,
2: and he prepared to go to sleep.
6: but just as he was putting his head under his wing, a large drop of water fell on him.
8: "What a curious thing!" he cried. "There is not a single cloud in the sky. The stars are quite clear and bright, and yet it is raining. The climate in the north of Europe is really dreadful. The reed used to like the rain, but that was merely her selfishness." Then another drop fell.
9: "What is the use of a statue if it cannot keep the rain off?" he said. "I must look for a good chimney pot."
6: And he determined to fly away. But before he had opened his wings, a third drop fell, and he looked up and saw. Oh, what did he see? The eyes of the happy prince were filled with tears, and tears were running down his golden cheeks. His face was so beautiful in the moonlight that the little swallow was filled with pity.
9: "Who are you?" he said.
10: "I am the happy prince."
9: "Why are you weeping, then?" asked the swallow. "You have quite drenched me."
10: "When I was alive and had a human heart," answered the statue, "I did not know what tears were, for I lived in the palace of Sans Souci.

0: all the misery of my city, and though my heart is made of lead, yet I cannot choose but weep. What? He is not solid gold? Said the swallow to himself. He was too polite to make any personal remarks out loud. Far away, continued the statue in a low musical voice, far away in a little street there is a poor house. One of the windows is open, and through it I can see a woman seated at a table. Her face is thin and worn, and she has coarse red hands, all pricked by the needle, for she is a seamstress. She is embroidering passion flowers on a satin gown for the loveliest of the queen's maids of honor to wear at the next court ball. In a bed in the corner of the room, her little boy is lying ill. He has a fever and is asking for oranges. His mother has nothing to give him but river water, so he is crying. Swallow, swallow, little swallow, will you not bring her the ruby out of my sword hilt? My feet are fastened to this pedestal, and I cannot move. I am awaited for in Egypt, said the swallow. My friends are flying up and down the Nile and talking to the large lotus flowers. Soon they will go to sleep in the tomb of the great king. The king is there himself in a painted coffin. He is wrapped in yellow linen and embalmed with spices. Round his neck is a chain of pale green jade, and his hands are like withered leaves. Swallow, swallow, little swallow, said the prince. Will you not stay with me for one night and be my messenger? The boy is so thirsty, and the mother so sad. I don't think I like boys, answered the swallow. Last summer, when I was staying on the river, there were two rude boys, the miller's sons, who were always throwing stones at me. They never hit me, of course. We swallows fly far too well for that, and besides, I come from a family famous for its agility. But still, it was a mark of disrespect. But the happy prince looked so sad that the little swallow was sorry. It is very cold here, he said, but I will stay with you for one night and be your messenger. Thank you, little swallow, said the prince. So the swallow picked out the great ruby from the prince's sword and flew away with it in his beak over the roofs of the town. He passed by the cathedral tower, where the white marble angels were sculptured. He passed by the palace and heard the sound of dancing. A beautiful girl came out on the balcony with her lover. How wonderful the stars are, he said to her, and how wonderful is the power of love. I hope my dress will be ready in time for the state ball, she answered. I have ordered passion flowers to be embroidered on it, but the seamstresses are so lazy. He passed over the river and saw the lanterns hanging to the mast of the ships. He passed over the ghetto and saw the old Jews bargaining with each other and weighing out money in copper scales. At last he came to the poorhouse and looked in. The boy was tossing feverishly on his bed, and the mother had fallen asleep. She was so tired. In he hopped and laid the great ruby on the table beside the woman's thimble. Then he flew gently around the bed, fanning the boy's forehead with his wings.
1: How cool I feel, said the boy. I must be getting better.
0: And he sank into a delicious slumber. Then the swallow flew back to the happy prince and told him what he had done.
2: It is curious, he remarked, but I feel quite warm now, although it is so cold.
0: That is because you have done a good action, said the prince. And the little swallow began to think. And then he fell asleep. Thinking always made him sleepy. When day broke, he flew down to the river and had a bath.
3: What a remarkable phenomenon, said the professor of ornithology as he was passing over the bridge. A swallow in winter.
0: And he wrote a long letter about it to the local newspaper.
3: Everyone quoted it. It was full of so many words that they could not understand.
2: "Tonight I go to Egypt," said the swallow, and he was in high spirits at the prospect. He visited all the public monuments and sat a long time at the top of the church steeple. Wherever he went, the spirits chirruped and said to each other, "What a distinguished stranger!" He so enjoyed himself very much. When the moon rose, he flew back to the happy prince.
1: "Have you any commissions for Egypt?" he cried. "I am just starting."
0: "Swallow, swallow, little swallow," said the prince, "will you not stay with me one night longer?"
1: "I am waited for in Egypt," answered the swallow. "Tomorrow my friends will fly up to the second cataract. The river horse couches there among the bulrushes, and on a great granite throne sits the god Menon. All night long he watches the stars, and when the morning star shines he utters one cry of joy, and then he is silent. At noon the yellow lions come down to the water's edge to drink. They have eyes like green barrels, and their roar is louder than the roar of the cataract."
0: "Swallow, swallow, little swallow," said the prince. "Far away across the city, I see a young man in a garret. He is leaning over a desk covered with papers, and in a tumbler by his side there is a bunch of withered violets. His hair is brown and crisp, and his lips are as red as a pomegranate, and he has large and dreamy eyes. He is trying to finish a play for the director of the theater, but he is too cold to write any more. There is no fire in the grate, and hunger has made him faint."
2: "I will wait with you for one night longer," said the swallow, who really had a good heart. "Shall I take him another ruby?"
0: "Alas, I have no ruby now," said the prince. "My eyes are all that I have left. They are made of rare sapphires, which were brought out of India 1,000 years ago. Pluck out one of them and take it to him. He will sell it to the jeweler and buy food and firewood and finish his play."
1: "Dear prince," said the swallow, "I cannot do that," and he began to weep.
0: "Swallow, swallow, little swallow," said the prince, "do as I command you."
3: So the swallow plucked out the prince's eye and flew away to the student's garret. It was easy enough to get in, as there was a hole in the roof. Through this he darted and came into the room. The young man had his head buried in his hands, so he did not hear the flutter of the bird's wings. And when he looked up, he found the beautiful sapphire lying on the withered violets.
1: "I am beginning to be appreciated," he cried. "This is from some great admirer. Now I can finish my play."
3: And he looked quite happy. The next day the swallow flew down to the harbor. He sat on the mast of a large vessel and watched the sailors hauling big chests out of the hold with ropes.
4: "Heave a ho!" they shouted as each chest came up.
1: "I am going to Egypt!" cried the swallow,
3: but nobody minded, and when the moon rose he flew back to the happy prince.
1: "I am come to bid you goodbye!" he cried.
0: "Swallow, swallow, little swallow," said the prince, "will you not stay with me one night longer?"
1: "It is winter," answered the swallow, "and the chill snow will soon be here. In Egypt, the sun is warm on the green palm trees, and the crocodiles lie in the mud and look lazily about them. My companions are building a nest in the temple of Baalbek, and the pink and white doves are watching them and cooing to each other. Dear prince, I must leave you, but I will never forget you, and the next spring I will bring you back 2 beautiful jewels in place of those that you have given away. The ruby shall be redder than a red rose, and the sapphire shall be as blue as the great sea."
0: "In the square below," said the happy prince, "there stands a little match girl. She has let her matches fall into the gutter, and they are all spoiled. Her father will beat her if she does not come home with some money, and she is crying. She has no shoes or stockings, and her little head is bare. Pluck out my other eye and give it to her, and her father will not beat her."
2: "I will stay with you one night longer," said the swallow, "but I cannot pluck out your eye. You would be quite blind then."
0: "Swallow, swallow, little swallow," said the prince, "do as I command you." So he plucked out the prince's other eye and darted down with it. He swooped past the match girl and slipped the jewel into the palm of her hand.
1: "What a lovely bit of glass!"
0: cried the little girl, and she ran home laughing. Then the swallow came back to the prince.
2: "You are blind now," he said, "so I will stay with you always."
0: "No, little swallow," said the poor prince, "you must go away to Egypt."
2: "I will stay with you always," said the swallow, and he slept at the prince's feet.
0: All the next day he sat on the prince's shoulder and told him stories of what he had seen in strange lands. He told him of the red ibises, who stand in long rows on the banks of the Nile, and catch goldfish in their beaks, of the sphinx, who is as old as the world itself, and lives in the desert, and knows everything, of the merchants, who walk slowly by the side of their camels, and carry amber beads in their hands, of the king of the mountains of the moon, who is as black as ebony, and worships a large crystal, of the great green snake that sleeps in a palm tree and has 20 priests to feed it with honey cakes, and of the pygmies who sail over the big lake on large flat leaves and are always at war with the butterflies.
1: "Dear little swallow," said the prince, "you tell me of marvelous things, but more marvelous than anything is the suffering of men and women. There is no mystery so great as misery. Fly over my city, little swallow, and tell me what you see there."
0: So the swallow flew over the great city and saw the rich making merry in their beautiful houses, while the beggars were sitting at the gates. He flew into dark lanes and saw the white faces of starving children looking out listlessly at the black streets. Under the archway of a bridge, two little boys were lying in one another's arms to try and keep themselves warm.
1: "How hungry we are," they said.
5: "You must not lie here,"
0: shouted the watchman, and they wandered out into the rain. Then he flew back and told the prince what he had seen.
1: "I am covered with fine gold," said the prince. "You must take it off, leaf by leaf, and give it to my poor. The living always think that gold can make them happy."
0: Leaf after leaf of the fine gold the swallow picked off, till the happy prince looked quite dull and gray. Leaf after leaf of the fine gold he brought to the poor, and the children's faces grew rosier, and they laughed and played games in the street.
1: "We have bread gnawed," they cried.
0: Then the snow came, and after the snow came the frost. The streets looked as if they were made of silver, they were so bright and glistening. Long icicles, like crystal daggers, hung down from the eaves of the houses. Everybody went about in furs, and the little boys wore scarlet caps and skated on the ice. The poor little swallow grew colder and colder, but he would not leave the prince. He loved him too well. He picked up crumbs outside the baker's door when the baker was not looking, and tried to keep himself warm by flapping his wings. But at last he knew that he was going to die. He had just strength to fly up to the prince's shoulder once more.
1: "Goodbye, dear prince," he murmured. "Will you let me kiss your hand?" "I am glad that you're going to Egypt at last, little swallow," said the prince. "You have stayed here too long, but you must kiss me on the lips, for I love you."
2: "It is not to Egypt that I'm going," said the swallow. "I am going to the house of death. Death is the brother of sleep, is he not?"
0: And he kissed the happy prince on the lips and fell down dead at his feet. At that moment, a curious crack sounded inside the statue, as if something had broken. The fact is that the leaden heart had snapped right in two. It certainly was a dreadfully hard frost. Early the next morning, the mayor was walking in the square below, in company with the town councillors. As they passed the column, he looked up at the statue.
6: "Dear me, how shabby the happy prince looks," he said.
7: "How shabby indeed,"
0: cried the town councillors, who always agreed with the mayor, and they went up to look at it.
6: "The ruby has fallen out of his sword. His eyes are gone, and he is golden no longer," said the mayor. "In fact, he is little better than a beggar."
7: "Little better than a beggar,"
0: said the town councillors.
6: "And there is actually a dead bird at his feet," continued the mayor. "We must really issue a proclamation that birds are not to be allowed to die here."
0: And the town clerk made a note of the suggestion. So they pulled down the statue of the happy prince.
8: "As he is no longer beautiful, he is no longer useful," said the art professor at the university.
0: Then they melted the statue in a furnace, and the mayor held a meeting of the corporation to decide what was to be done with the metal.
6: "We must have another statue, of course," he said, "and it shall be a statue of myself."
7: "Of myself,"
0: said each town councillor, and they quarreled. When last I heard of them, they were quarreling still.
9: "What a strange thing," said the overseer of the workmen at the foundry. "This broken lead heart will not melt in the furnace. We must throw it away."
0: So they threw it on the dust heap, where the dead swallow was also lying.
10: "Bring me the two most precious things in the city,"
0: said God to one of his angels. And the angel brought him the leaden heart and the dead bird.
10: "You have rightly chosen," said God, "for in my garden of paradise this little bird shall sing forevermore, and in my city of gold the happy prince shall praise me."
0: End of The Happy Prince. Recording by Lisa Hirschbach, Big Lake, Alaska.
11: 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One wee kitten in the house, it's all as quiet as a mouse. When there are two, it's not so quiet, but not enough to call a riot. When three are there, they make a noise, most like a schoolroom full of boys. Those kittens three kick up such capers, Papa can't read his daily papers. I think the best he can do is send all three to school, don't you? Their noise and capers will cease, and he can read the news in peace. At the toy shop, "Buy, buy, what shall we buy? A horse to ride or a kite to fly? A train, a boat, or a ball? A lady doll or a sailor boy? It's terribly hard to choose a toy when you'd like to try them all." The Doggies Promenade. Three dogs went out for a promenade all on a summer's day. There was Mr. Dog and Mrs. Dog and little Doggy Tray. And as they walked down the crowded street, they were proud as proud could be, for they were dressed in their very best, as everyone could see. But a mischievous cat on the sidewalk stood, no coat, no hat in his shoes, and she laughed at the dress and the pomposeness of the dog and his family. Mr. Dog growled deep and sprang at the cat and chased her up and down with an angry cry and flashing eyes throughout the wondering town. But he tripped and fell in the slippery street, and when he arose, lo, his stylish clothes were mud from head to toe. And Mrs. Dog, when she saw his plight, with horror swooned away and sank right down with her silken gown on a heap of soft red clay. Wee Baby Dog was in sad distress. He sought for his cap in vain. His kilt was torn, he was all forlorn, and his tears fell down like rain. But the ruggish cat at her fireside sat and thought of her fun that day, and she jumped and danced and purred and pranced at the doggies running away. Just notice our clothes as we walk in the line. Did you ever see anything half so fine? Old Bob is a humbug. On a fraud he is bent. Mr. Goose is a fool if he gives him a cent. They didn't know it was loaded. Very refreshing. You get the very best milk, you know, with the Chalk and Water Dairy Co. Bob and his mother, whenever they pass, always call in and have a glass. Jumbo's Garden. Jumbo has a garden, a pretty little garden, filled with every flower that grows, and 'twas watered every day, in a novel sort of way, with his trunk for a garden hose. Wide awake. Oh, Biddy, said Foxy, come sit with me. The moon's wide awake. I wait for thee. No thanks, said Biddy, I'm safer here. The moon is wide awake. So am I, Foxy dear. The Family Coach. This is the way the kittens play when their children are gone away. Six in the coach and all alive, gone off for a lovely drive. Tumbling down, they never mind. They run in front, they run behind. Tabitha Mew has lost her hat. Worse things happen at sea than that. So take my warning, girls and boys, and put away all your toys, or else the kittens with them will play whenever you happen to go away. End of The Jolly Fisherman. Recording by Taylor Arnett.
12: Cleopatra, or The Reformed Little Tyrant, by M. Becker. This is a LibriVox recording. All LibriVox recordings are in the public domain. For more information or to volunteer, please visit LibriVox.org. A pert little hussy, whose name was Cleopatra, was continually teasing and commanding her poor brother. So you will not do what I bid you, Mr. Obstinacy, she would often say to him. Come, come, sir, obey, or it shall be worse for you. If Cleopatra's word might be taken for it, her brother did everything wrong. But on the contrary, whatever she thought of doing was the masterpiece of reason and sound sense. If he proposed any kind of diversion, she was sure to consider it as dull and insipid. But it often happened that she would herself the next day recommend the same thing, and, having forgotten what she said of it before, consider it as the most lively and entertaining. Her brother was obliged to submit to her unaccountable whims and fancies, or else endure the most disagreeable lectures a little female tongue could utter. If ever he presumed to be so hardy as to reason with her on her strange conduct, instant destruction to his playthings were the inevitable consequence of it. Her parents saw with regret this strange and tyrannical disposition of their daughter, and in vain did everything they could think of to break her of it. Her mother, in particular, continually enforced on her mind that such children never procured the esteem of others, and that a girl who set up her own opinion against that of everyone else would soon become intolerable and insupportable to all her acquaintance. This prudent advice, however, made no impression on her stubborn heart, and her brother, wearied out by her caprice and tyranny, began to have very little affection for her. It one day happened that a gentleman of a free and open temper dined at their house. He could not help observing with what a haughty air she treated her poor brother, and indeed, every other person in the room. At first, the rules of politeness kept him from saying anything. But at last, tired out with her impertinence, he began addressing his discourse to her mama in the following manner. I was lately in France, and as I was fond of being present at the soldiers' exercises, I used to go as often as I could to see their maneuvers on the parade, nearly in the same manner as they do here at St. James's. Among the soldiers there were many I observed with whiskers, which gave them a very fierce and soldier-like look. Now, had I a child like your Cleopatra, I would instantly give her a soldier's uniform and put her on a pair of whiskers, when she might, with rather more propriety than at present, act the part of a commander. Cleopatra heard this and stood covered with confusion. She could not help blushing and was unable to conceal her tears. However, this reproach perfectly reformed her, and she became sensible how unbecoming was a tyrannizing temper. It has been observed that to be sensible of our errors is half the work of reformation. So it happened with Cleopatra, who, with the assistance of her mother's prudent counsels, became an amiable girl. Her reformation was a credit to her, and it is much to be wished that all young ladies who take no pains to conquer their passions would at least imitate Cleopatra, and wish to avoid being told that a soldier's dress and a pair of whiskers would better become them than nice cambric frocks and silk slips. Had Cleopatra attended to the advice of her parents, and not have imagined that greatness consists in impertinence, she would have been happy much sooner than she was. End of Cleopatra, or The Reformed Little Tyrant.
13: Thumbling, by Hans Christian Andersen. This is a LibriVox recording. All LibriVox recordings are in the public domain. For more information, or to volunteer, please visit LibriVox.org. Recording by Gail Seymour. Thumbling, by Hans Christian Andersen. There once was a woman who wished for a very little child, but she did not know where she should get one. So she went to an old witch and said, "I do so very much wish for a little child. Can you not tell me where I can get one?"
14: "Oh, that's easily managed," said the witch. "Here is a barleycorn. It is not of the kind which grows in the country man's field, and which the chickens get to eat. Put that in a flower pot, and you shall see what you shall see."
13: "Thank you," said the woman. And she gave the witch 12 skillings, went home, and planted the barleycorn, and immediately there grew up a great handsome flower, which looked like a tulip, but the leaves were tightly closed, as though it were still a bud. "That is a beautiful flower," said the woman, as she kissed its yellow and red leaves. And as she kissed it, the flower gave a loud snap and opened. It was a real tulip, as one could now see, but in the middle of the flower there sat upon the green velvet stamens a little maiden, delicate and graceful to behold. She was scarcely half a thumb's length in height, and therefore she was called Thumbling. A neat polished walnut shell served Thumbling for a cradle. Blue-violet leaves were her mattresses, with a rose leaf for a coverlet. There she slept at night. But in the daytime she played upon the table, where the woman had put a plate with a wreath of flowers around it, whose stalks stood in water. On the water swam a great tulip leaf, and on this the little maiden could sit and roll from one side of the plate to the other, with two white horsehairs for oars. That looked pretty indeed. She could also sing, and indeed so delicately and sweetly that the like had never been heard. Once, as she lay at night on her pretty bed, there came an old toad creeping through the window, in which one pane was broken. The toad was very ugly, big, and damp. It hopped straight down upon the table, where Thumbling lay sleeping under the rose leaf.
15: "That would be a handsome wife for my son," said the toad,
13: and she took up the walnut shell in which Thumbling lay asleep, and hopped with it through the window down into the garden. There ran a great broad brook, but the margin was swampy and soft, and here the toad dwelt with her son. Ugh, he was ugly, and looked as old as his mother.
15: "Croak, croak, breck, heck, hex."
13: That was all he could say when he saw the graceful little maiden in the walnut shell.
15: "Don't speak so loud, or she will awake," said the old toad. "She might run away from us, for she is as light as a bit of swan's down. We will put her out in the brook upon one of the broad water lily leaves. That will be just like an island for her. She is so small and light. Then she can't get away while we put the stateroom under the marsh in order, where you are to live and keep house together."
13: Out in the brook there grew many water lilies with broad green leaves, which looked as if they were floating on the water. The leaf, which lay farthest out, was also the greatest of all, and to that the old toad swam out and laid the walnut shell upon it with Thumbling. The poor little unfortunate woke early in the morning, and when she saw where she was, she began to cry very bitterly, for there was water on every side of the great green leaf, and she could not get to land at all. The old toad sat down in the marsh, decking out her room with rushes and yellow weed. It was to be made very pretty for the new daughter-in-law, when she swam out with her ugly son to the leaf on which Thumbling was. They wanted to take her pretty bed, which was to be put in the bridal chamber before she went in there herself. The old toad bowed low before her and said,
15: "Here is my son. He will be your husband, and you will live splendidly together in the marsh."
16: "Croak, croak, breck, keck, kecks."
13: That was all the son could say. They took the delicate little bed and swam away with it, but Thumbling sat all alone upon the green leaf and wept, for she did not like to live at the nasty toad's and have her ugly son for a husband. The little fishes, swimming in the water below, had both seen the toad and had also heard what she said. Therefore they stretched forth their heads, for they wanted to see the little girl. So soon as they saw her, they thought her so pretty that they felt very sorry she should have to go down to the ugly toad. No, that must never be. They got together in the water around the green stalk which held the leaf upon which the little maiden stood, and with their teeth they gnawed away the stalk, and so the leaf swam down the stream, and away went Thumbling, far away, where the toad could not get at her. Thumbling sailed past many cities, and the little birds which sat in the bushes saw her and said, "What a lovely little girl!" The leaf swam away with them, farther and farther, so Thumbling traveled out of the country. A graceful little white butterfly always fluttered round her, and at last alighted upon the leaf. Thumbling pleased him, and she was very glad of this, for now the toad could not reach them, and it was so beautiful where she was floating along. The sun shone upon the water, and the water glistened like the most splendid gold. She took her girdle and bound one end of it round the butterfly, fastening the other end of the ribbon to the leaf. The leaf now glided on much faster, and Thumbling too, for she stood upon the leaf.
17: There came a big maybug flying up, and he saw her, and immediately clasped his claws round her slender waist, and flew with her into a tree. The green leaf was swimming down the brook, and the butterfly with it, for he was fastened to the leaf, and could not get away from it. Mercy, how frightened poor little Thumbling was when the maybug flew her up into the tree! But especially she was sorry for the fine white butterfly whom she had bound to the leaf, for if he could not free himself from it, he would be obliged to starve. The maybug, however, did not trouble himself at all about this. He seated himself with her upon the biggest green leaf of the tree, gave her the sweet part of the flowers to eat, and declared that she was very pretty, though she did not in the least resemble a maybug. Afterwards came all the other maybugs who lived in the tree to pay a visit. They looked at Thumbling and said, "Why, she has not even more than two legs. That has a wretched appearance."
15: "She has not any feelers," cried another. "Her waist is quite slender. Fee, she looks like a human creature. How ugly she is," said all the lady maybugs.
17: And yet Thumbling was very pretty. Even the maybug who had carried her off saw that. But when all the others declared she was ugly, he believed it at last and would not have her at all. She might go whither she liked. Then they flew down with her from the tree and set her upon a daisy, and she wept, because she was so ugly that the maybugs would have nothing to say to her. And yet she was the loveliest little being one could imagine, and as tender and delicate as a rose leaf. The whole summer through, poor Thumbling lived quite alone in the great wood. She wove herself a bed out of blades of grass and hung it up under a shamrock so that she was protected from the rain. She plucked the honey out of the flowers for food and drank of the dew which stood every morning upon the leaves. Thus summer and autumn passed away. But now came winter, the cold, long winter. All the birds who had sung so sweetly before her flew away. Trees and flowers shed their leaves. The great shamrock under which she had lived shriveled up, and there remained nothing of it but a yellow, withered stalk. And she was dreadfully cold, for her clothes were torn, and she herself was so frail and delicate. Poor little Thumbling! She was nearly frozen. It began to snow, and every snowflake that fell upon her was like a whole shovelful thrown upon one of us, for we are tall, and she was only an inch long. Then she wrapped herself in a dry leaf, and that tore in the middle, and would not warm her, so she shivered with cold. Close to the wood into which she had now come lay a great cornfield, but the corn was gone long ago. Only the naked, dry stubble stood out of the frozen ground. These were just like a great forest for her to wander through, and oh, how she trembled with cold! Then she arrived at the door of the field mouse. This mouse had a little hole under the stubble. There the field mouse lived, warm and comfortable, and had a whole room full of corn, a glorious kitchen and larder. Poor Thumbling stood at the door just like a poor beggar girl and begged for a little bit of barley corn, for she had not the smallest morsel to eat for the last 2 days.
15: "You poor little creature," said the field mouse, for after all she was a good old field mouse. "Come into my warm room and dine with me."
17: As she was pleased with Thumbling, she said, "If you like, you may stay with me through the winter. But you must keep my room neat and clean, and tell me pretty little stories, because I am very fond of hearing those." And Thumbling did as the kind old field mouse bade her, and had a very good time of it.
15: "Now we shall soon have a visitor," said the field mouse. "My neighbor is in the habit of visiting me once a week. He is even better off than I am, has great rooms, and a beautiful black velvety fur. If you could only get him for your husband, you would be well provided for. You must tell him the prettiest stories you know."
17: But Thumbling did not care about this. She thought nothing of the neighbor, for he was a mole. He came and paid his visits in his black velvet coat. The field mouse told how rich and how learned he was, and how his house was more than 20 times larger than hers, that he had learning, but that he did not like the sun and beautiful flowers, for he had never seen them. Thumbling had to sing, and she sang, "Ladybug, ladybug, fly away home," and "When the parson goes afield." Then the mole fell in love with her because of her delicious voice, but he said nothing, for he was a very sedate person. A short time before, he had dug a long passage through the earth from his own house to theirs. and Thumbling and the Field Mouse obtained leave to walk in this passage as much as they wished. But he begged them not to be afraid of the dead bird which was lying in the passage. It was an entire bird, with wings and a beak. It certainly must have died only a short time before, and was now buried just where the mole had made his passage. The mole took a bit of decayed wood in his mouth, and it glimmered like fire in the dark, and then he went first and lighted them through the long dark passage. When they came where the dead bird lay, the mole thrust up his broad nose against the ceiling, so that a great hole was made, through which the daylight could shine down. In the middle of the floor lay a dead swallow, his beautiful wings pressed close against his sides, and his head and feet drawn back under his feathers. The poor bird had certainly died of cold. Thumbling was very sorry for this. She was very fond of all the little birds who had sung and twittered so prettily before her through the summer. But the mole gave him a push with his crooked legs and said, "Now he doesn't pipe any more. It must be miserable to be born a little bird. I'm thankful that none of my children can be that. Such a bird has nothing but his tweet-wheat, and has to starve in the winter."
18: "Yes, you may well say that as a clever man," observed the mouse. "Of what use is all this tweet-wheat to a bird? When the winter comes, he must starve and freeze. But they say that's aristocratic."
17: Thumbling said nothing, but when the two others turned their backs on the bird, she bent down, put the feathers aside which covered his head, and kissed him upon his closed eyes.
18: "Perhaps it was he who sang so prettily before me in the summer," she thought. "How much pleasure he gave me, the dear, beautiful bird."
17: The mole now closed up the hole through which the daylight shone in, and accompanied the ladies home. But at night Thumbling could not sleep at all, so she got up out of her bed and wove a large, beautiful carpet of hay, and carried it and spread it over the dead bird, and laid the thin stamens of flowers, soft as cotton, which she had found in the field mouse's room, at the bird's sides, so that he might lie soft on the ground.
18: "Farewell, you pretty little bird," said she. "Farewell, and thanks to you for your beautiful song in the summer, when all the trees were green and the sun shone down warmly upon us." And then she laid the bird's head upon her heart. But the bird was not dead. He was only lying there torpid with cold, and now he had been warmed and came to life again. In autumn, all the swallows fly away to warm countries, but if one happens to be belated, it becomes so cold that it falls down as if dead and lies where it fell, and then the cold snow covers it. Thumbling fairly trembled. She was so startled, for the bird was large, very large compared with her, who was only an inch in height. But she took courage, laid the cotton closer round the poor bird, and brought a leaf that she had used as her own coverlet, and laid it over the bird's head. The next night she crept out to him again, and now he was alive, but quite weak. He could only open his eyes for a moment and look at Thumbling, who stood before him with a bit of decayed wood in her hand, for she had not a lantern. "I thank you, you pretty little child," said the sick swallow. "I have been nicely warmed. Soon I shall get my strength back again, and I shall be able to fly about in the warm sunshine." "Oh," she said, "it is so cold without. It snows and freezes. Stay in your warm bed, and I will nurse you."
17: Then she brought the swallow water in the petal of a flower, and the swallow drank, and told her how he had torn one of his wings in a thorn bush, and thus had not been able to fly so fast as the other swallows, which had sped away, far away to the warm countries. So at last he had fallen to the ground, but he could remember nothing more, and did not know at all how he had come to where she had found him. The whole winter the swallow remained there, and Thumbling nursed and tended him heartily. Neither the field mouse nor the mole heard anything about it, for they did not like the poor swallow. So soon as the spring came, and the sun warmed the earth, the swallow bade Thumbling farewell, and she opened the hole which the mole had made in the ceiling. The sun shone in upon them gloriously, and the swallow asked if Thumbling would go with him,
18: She could sit upon his back, and they would fly away far into the green wood. But Thumbling knew that the old field mouse would be grieved if she left her. "No, I cannot," said Thumbling. "Farewell, farewell, you good pretty girl," said the swallow, and he flew out into the sunshine. Thumbling looked after him, and the tears came into her eyes, for she was heartily and sincerely fond of the poor swallow.
19: "Tweet, tweet, tweet, tweet," said the bird,
18: and flew into the green forest. Thumbling felt very sad. She did not get permission to go out into the warm sunshine. The corn, which was sown in the field over the house of the field mouse, grew up high into the air. It was quite a thick wood for the poor girl, who was only an inch in height.
19: "You are betrothed now, Thumbling," said the field mouse. "My neighbor has proposed for you. What great fortune for a poor child like you! Now you must work at your outfit, woolen and linen clothes both, for you must lack nothing when you become the mole's wife." Thumbling had to turn the spindle, and the mole hired 4 spiders to weave for her day and night. Every evening the mole paid her a visit, and he was always saying that when the summer should draw to a close, the sun would not shine nearly so hot, for that now it burned the earth almost as hard as a stone. Yes, when the summer should have gone, then he would keep his wedding day with Thumbling. But she was not glad at all, for she did not like the tiresome mole. Every morning when the sun rose, and every evening when it went down, she crept out at the door, and when the wind blew the corn ears apart so that she could see the blue sky, she thought how bright and beautiful it was out there, and wished heartily to see her dear swallow again. But the swallow did not come back. He had doubtless flown far away in the fair green forest. When autumn came on, Thumbling had all her outfit ready. "In 4 weeks you shall celebrate your wedding," said the field mouse to her.
18: But Thumbling wept, and declared she would not have the tiresome mole.
19: "Nonsense," said the field mouse. "Don't be obstinate, or I will bite you with my white teeth. He is a very fine man whom you will marry. The queen herself has not such a black velvet fur, and his kitchen is full. Be thankful for your good fortune."
18: Now the wedding was to be held. The mole had already come to fetch Thumbling. She was to live with him deep under the earth and never to come out into the warm sunshine, for that he did not like. The poor little thing was very sorrowful. She was now to say farewell to the glorious sun, which, after all, she had been allowed by the field mouse to see from the threshold of the door.
19: "Farewell, thou bright sun," she said, and stretched out her arms toward it, and walked a little way forth from the house of the field mouse.
18: For now the corn had been reaped, and only the dry stubble stood in the fields.
19: "Farewell," she repeated, twining her arms round a little red flower which still bloomed there. "Greet the swallow from me if you see him again." "Tweet, tweet, tweet, tweet."
18: A voice sounded suddenly over her head. She looked up. It was the little swallow, who was just flying by. When he saw Thumbling, he was very glad, and she told him how loath she was to have the ugly mole for her husband, and that she was to live deep under the earth, where the sun never shone. And she could not refrain from weeping.
19: "The cold weather is coming now," said the swallow. "I am going to fly far away to the warm countries. Will you come with me? You can sit upon my back. Then we shall fly from the ugly mole in his dark room, away, far away, over the mountains, to the warm countries, where the sun shines warmer than here, where it is always summer, and there are lovely flowers. Only fly with me, you dear little Thumbling, you who have saved my life when I lay frozen on the dark, earthy passage."
18: "Yes, I will go with you," said Thumbling, and she seated herself on the bird's back, with her feet on his outspread wing, and bound her girdle fast to one of his strongest feathers. Then the swallow flew up into the air, over forest and over sea, high up over the great mountains, where the snow always lies. And Thumbling felt cold in the bleak air, but then she hid under the bird's warm feathers, and only put out her little head to admire all the beauties beneath her. At last they came to the warm countries. There, the sun shone far brighter than here. The sky seemed twice as high. In ditches and on the hedges grew the most beautiful blue and green grapes. Lemons and oranges hung in the woods. The air was fragrant with myrtles and balsams. And on the roads, the loveliest children ran about, playing with the gay butterflies. But the swallow flew still further, and it became more and more beautiful. Under the most glorious green trees by the blue lake stood a palace of dazzling white marble from the olden time. Vines clustered all around the lofty pillars. At the top were many swallows' nests, and in one of these the swallow lived, who carried Thumbling. "That is my house," said the swallow, "but it is not right that you should live there. It is not yet properly arranged by a great deal, and you will not be content with it. Select for yourself one of the splendid flowers which grow down yonder, then I will put you into it, and you shall have everything as nice as you can wish."
20: "This is delightful," cried she, clapping her hands.
18: A great marble pillar lay there, which had fallen to the ground and had been broken into three pieces. But between these pieces grew the most beautiful great white flowers. The swallow flew down with Thumbling and set her upon one of the broad leaves. But what was the little maid's surprise? There sat a little man in the midst of the flower, as white and transparent as if he had been made of glass. He wore the neatest of gold crowns on his head and the brightest wings on his shoulders. He himself was not bigger than Thumbling. He was the angel of the flower. In each of the flowers dwelt such a little man or woman, but this one was king over them all.
20: "Heavens, how beautiful he is," whispered Thumbling to the swallow.
18: The little prince was very much frightened at the swallow, for it was quite a gigantic bird to him, who was so small. But when he saw Thumbling, he became very glad. She was the prettiest maiden he had ever seen. Therefore he took off his golden crown and put it upon her and asked her name and if she would be his wife, and then she should be queen of all the flowers. Now this was truly a different kind of man to the son of the toad and the mole with the black velvet fur. She therefore said yes to the charming prince, and out of every flower came a lady or lord, so pretty to behold that it was a delight. Each one brought Thumbling a present. But the best gift was a pair of beautiful wings which had belonged to a great white fly. These were fastened to Thumbling's back, and now she could fly from flower to flower. Then there was much rejoicing, and the little swallow sat above them in his nest and was to sing the marriage song, which he accordingly did as well as he could. But yet in his heart he was sad, for he was so fond, oh, so fond of Thumbling, and would have liked never to part from her.
21: "You shall not be called Thumbling," said the flower angel to her. "That is an ugly name, and you are too fair for it. We will call you Maya."
18: "Farewell, farewell," said the little swallow with a heavy heart, and he flew away again from the warm countries, far away back to Denmark. There he had a little nest over the window of the man who can tell fairy tales. Before him he sang, "Tweet-tweet, tweet-tweet," and from him we have the whole story. End of Thumbling. 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
24: 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This is a LibriVox recording. 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A long way off across the ocean, there is a little country where the ground is lower than the level of the sea instead of higher as it is here. Of course, the water would run in and cover the land and houses if something were not done to keep it out, but something is done. The people build great thick walls all around the country, and the walls keep the sea out. You see how much depends on those walls, the good crops, the houses, and even the safety of the people. Even the small children in that country know that an accident to one of those walls is a terrible thing. These walls are really great banks, as wide as roads, and they are called dikes. Once there was a little boy who lived in that country whose name was Hans. One day he took his little brother out along by the dike to play. They went a long way out of town and came to where there were no houses, but ever so many flowers and green fields. By and by, Hans climbed up on the dike and sat down. The little brother was playing about at the foot of the bank. Suddenly the little brother called out, "Oh, what a funny little hole it bubbles!" "Hole? Where?" said Hans. "Here in the bank," said the little brother. "Water's in it." "What?" said Hans, and he slid down as fast as he could to where his little brother was playing. There was the tiniest little hole in the bank, just an air hole. A drop of water bubbled slowly through. "It's a hole in the dike," cried Hans. "What shall we do?" He looked around. Not a person or a house in sight. He looked at the hole. The little drops oozed steadily through. He knew that the water would soon break a great gap because that tiny hole gave it a chance. The town was so far away. If they ran for help, it would be too late. What should he do? Once more he looked. The hole was larger now, and the water was trickling. Suddenly a thought came to Hans. He stuck his little forefinger right into the hole where it fitted tight, and he said to his little brother, "Run, Dieting. Go to town and tell the men there's a hole in the dike. Tell them I will keep it stopped until they get here." The little brother knew by Hans's face that something very serious was the matter, and he started for the town as fast as his legs could run. Hans, kneeling with his finger in the hole, watched him grow smaller and smaller as he got farther away. Pretty soon he was as small as a chicken. Then he was only a speck. Then he was out of sight. Hans was alone, squatted on the ground with his finger tight in the bank. He could hear the water slap, slap, slap on the stones, and deep down under the slapping was a gurgling, rumbling sound. It seemed very near. By and by, his hand began to feel numb. He rubbed it with the other hand, but it got colder and more numb, colder and more numb every minute. He looked to see if the men were coming. The road was bare as far as he could see. Then the cold began creeping, creeping, up his arm. First his wrist, then his arm to the elbow, then his arm to his shoulder. How cold it was! And soon it began to ache. Ugly little cramp pains streamed up his finger, up his palm, up his arm, till it ached way into his shoulder and down the back of his neck. It seemed hours since the little brother went away. He felt very lonely, and the hurt in his arm grew and grew. He watched the road with all his eyes, but no one came in sight. Then he leaned his head against the dike to rest his shoulder. As his ear touched the dike, he heard the voice of the great sea murmuring. The sound seemed to say, "I am the great sea. No one can stand against me. What are you, a little child, that you try to keep me out? Beware, beware." Hans's heart beat in heavy knocks. Would they never come? He was frightened. And the water went on beating at the wall and murmuring, "I will come through, I will come through. I will get you, I will get you. Run, run, before I come through. Hans started to pull out his finger. He was so frightened that he felt as if he must run forever. But that minute he remembered how much depended on him. If he pulled out his finger, the water would surely make the hole bigger, and at last break down the dike, and the sea would...

0: next minute it seemed they were there, and when they saw Hans, with his pale face and his hand tight in the dike, they gave a great cheer, just as people do for soldiers back from war. And they lifted him up and rubbed his aching arm with tender hands, and they told him that he was a real hero and that he had saved the town. When the men had mended the dike, they marched home like an army, and Hans was carried high on their shoulders because he was a hero. And to this day, the people of Haarlem tell the story of how a little boy saved the dike. End of Best Stories to Tell to Children by Sarah Cone Bryant, The Little Hero of Haarlem.
1: 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This is a LibriVox recording. 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Recording by Perez. King Winter by Author Unknown. The sky is dull and gray, piercing and chill the blast. Each step resounds on the frosty ground. Winter is come at last. Mama sits by the fire, her little ones round her knees. How cozy we are, Mama, they cry. Tell us something, if you please. Tell us about King Winter, and about Jack Frost, his man. We'll not be noisy or naughty at all, but as good as ever we can. Well then, says Mama, you, Jenny, may knit and listen, my dear, and Johnny may split up wood to make the fire burn bright and clear. King Winter dwells in the north, far away in the frozen zone. In a palace of snow he holds his court, and sits on an icy throne. He has cushions, of course, his queen made them out of her wedding gown, stuffing them well with snowflakes fine and soft as eiderdown. The king has a trusty servant. Jack Frost is his name. His nose is raspberry red. His beard is white and stiff as a crutch it grows. Old Jack is a sturdy good fellow and serves their majesties well. He's here and he's there and he's everywhere and does more than I can tell. Each year as the day comes round, the king and his royal train set off on a tour through the wide, wide world and sweep over mountain and plain. His majesty fails not to visit every clime that's not too hot, to look in upon both high and low, from the palace down to the cot. Jack Frost has a busy time then, but he's helped and advised by the queen, that all may be right when the king goes forth and everything fit to be seen. That the king may have pleasant travel, and no stone hurt his royal toe, her majesty spreads all over the earth a carpet of downy snow. Fine mirrors the king delights in, none are finer than Jack can make, and in matchless sheets of crystal clear he lays them on river and lake. The trees all naked and drear he robes in the purest white, and with icicles shining with rainbow hues he makes their branches bright. And for what of buds and blossoms to strew in his majesty's way? With magic flowers of his own device he makes the windows gay. These wonders wrought in a single night may well excite surprise. Amazed is the sun when he gets up at dawn and he stares with all his eyes. Then out come all the boys and girls, Jack's handiwork to view, and their noses and cheeks turn red with cold, some of them even turn blue. They pelt each other with snow, roll it up in a mighty ball, and shout and laugh and scamper about, and heels over head they fall. They make a huge man of snow, as grand as a Russian czar, a wooden sword in his hand, in his mouth, a carrot to serve for cigar. His eyes, his hair, and his beard, they paint as black as my shoe, with burnt stick, but they spoil his nose, for they stick it rather askew. Then what do you think for a cocked shot? They take him, they pelt him, and hit. They knock of the snowman's ears and nose, but he does not mind it a bit. Hooray for the good thick ice! Oh, isn't it jolly? They slide. They skate and in sleighs, so fine they go, and swift as the wind they glide. King Winter laughs at the sport, cries bravo, and claps his hands. And calling in haste for his man Jack Frost, he gives him these commands. Go see the papas and mamas, and bring me word what they say. Have the children been good and well behaved since last I came this way? The king trims Christmas trees to give to good girls and boys, with tapers and trinkets of silver and gold, and all sorts of dainties and toys.

0: The queen cuts twigs of birch so supple and keen, and daintily ties them up into rods the finest that ever were seen. Soon with this word to the king, Jack Frost comes back at a trot. Good have most of the children been, but some of them have not. The king gives him the pretty trees, the queen the rods so smart, and away goes Jack again with his load, till every house has its part. Cakes, mince pies, nuts, and apples, good children get from the king. You can guess what the naughty get, the rods are the only thing. Oh, dear mamma, cries Jenny, Johnny's been good, and so have I. Pray tell Jack Frost we don't want the rod, oh, do ask him to put it by. Mamma smiles on her darlings, they run to her, kiss her, and say, how long do you think will it be, mamma, ere King Winter goes away? He will lay upon baby's cradle the snowdrops that early come forth, and then, my dears, he will bid us goodbye and go back to his home in the north. End of King Winter. Recording by Perez. The Circus Procession by Author Unknown. 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For more information or to volunteer, please visit LibriVox.org. Recording by Perez. The Circus Procession by Author Unknown. Open the gates and draw the curtain. Here comes something fine that's certain. Louder the band begins to play. Open the gates and clear the way. Enters a queen with a king beside her. Every horse is proud of his rider. Two by two they march to the tune and head the procession that will follow soon. Men in livery in their places make the gay steeds keep their paces, soothing down their wildest fears at the rising shouts and cheers. Jocko in these sports a sharer acts the part of a standard bearer, while behind him soldiers gay bugle notes of victory play. Now a clown in line appearing with a tandem swells the cheering, standing on his horse's back, thus he guides them round the track. On a donkey rides another, quite as funny as his brother, blowing bugle notes so loud, he astonishes the crowd. Here's another clown arriving, in a chariot he is driving, like a noble Roman dressed, lo, he guides three steeds abreast. Nimble little monkey Tony rides along upon a pony, followed by a stupid clown, who thinks the rain is pouring down. Here's a creature young and slender, dressed in robes of dazzling splendor, in a chariot decked with gold. She's the fairy queen, I'm told. Close behind her, two enormous elephants, first-rate performers, stalk along with heavy tread, sending on their trunks ahead. Here is something very funny, surely worth the entrance money. At the sight, what laughter peals! 'Tis an elephant on wheels! Close behind him, a relation, in a state of perspiration, don his specs and wields his fan, just like any gentleman. Here is Jumbo, gentle creature, kindness shown in every field. On his back the children are, safe as in a jaunting car. Shetland ponies, small and stocky, each one mounted by a jockey. March 'twixt elephants and giraffe, 'tis no wonder Towser laughs. Hark the trumpet loudly pealing, knocks the plaster from the ceiling, as there marches on the course the jumbos of the police force. Clowns and dogs with queer expression have their place in this procession, and 'tis hard for dogs, I know, on their two hind legs to go. Who are these with courtly manners, bearing lofty poles and banners? Faithfully they represent followers of the tournament. Next a line of pretty pages, our attention close engages. The Chinese giant in the rear, making them like dwarfs appear. Here's a funny turnout surely, with an ostrich lashed securely. To a coach Zenobia shares, and well the bird the burden bears. Goats upon the mountains ramble, and in harness sometimes amble, but a tandem team like this is a sight you should not miss. Through the deserts camels travel, speeding o'er the sand and gravel, bearing heavy burdens too, which in our land they could not do. Here the roads are rough and stony, and the camel's back so bony, none but clowns would dare to go on them with the circus show. Goodness gracious, did you ever hear our harness up quite clever? Two giraffes, the whip they heed, nor venture at a breakneck speed. A soldier comes, on stilts he's stalking, back of him a dude is walking. Either side of him a friend, as you can see, and that's the end. End of The Circus Procession. Recording by Perez.
1: 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This is a LibriVox recording. 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The Pirate's Pocket Book by Dion Clayton Calthrop. This book you hold in your hand belonged once to a very celebrated pirate. He was so celebrated that the newspapers, of that time, always said nice things about him, and always knew what he was doing before he did himself. As he was a very truthful man, he did the things so that the editors might not get into trouble, which was kind, by which I do not mean that he was always kind. Nobody knew how old he was. Some said that he was so old that he had never been born. Some said that he must be young, or he could not be so wicked. So you see, there were two opinions about him. There are always two opinions about a celebrated man. If you look at him, you will see that he dressed to please himself. He wore a nice hat, but you have noticed that, and he had a roving eye, by which I do not mean his eye walked about like this, but that he looked around him a good deal. If you are thinking of becoming a pirate, and there is plenty of room at the top of every profession, you will have to look about a good deal, because you will have enemies. Tom Tomb, that was not his name, but it was the way he signed other people's checks, and your father and mother will tell you that this is a very mean trick, lived partly on an island and partly on board the Inky Murk. You will understand that I mean not with one foot on the island and one on the boat, but sometimes on one and sometimes on the other. Now, T.T. never robbed the poor, because it was not worth his while. But any person who looked rich suffered accordingly. The Inky Murk was the name of his boat. You can make one curiously like it with two chairs and a rug. One day, Tomb captured a young fellow, a very handsome lad too. It was off a certain island where Tom Tomb had a neat cottage, in the garden of which he grew flowers for a pastime. Because, of course, he needed a little time to himself in between his tremendous fights. The young fellow was stealing flowers. He was surprised to see Captain Tomb. When I say he was surprised, you will see what I mean by this picture.
2: "What cinder o' dust mat do you mean?" yelled Tomb, in a voice like a railway accident, "by stealing my flowers."
1: "I thought they were wild," said the young fellow, taking his pipe from his mouth.
2: "Wild!" shrieked Tomb. "Wild!" he bawled.
1: This last yell was so powerful that three of his buttons flew off his coat. The young fellow caught them neatly in his hand and presented them to the captain on bended knee. The neat act saved the lad's life. "In honor to serve you, Captain Thomas Tomb," he said.
2: "You know me?"
1: asked Tomb, smiling upon the boy. "I thought it must be your face," said the lad boldly. He was about to speak again, had not Tomb silenced him with a gesture. He liked the lad. Had he spoken again, Tomb would have silenced him forever. He was about to say that any other man with a face like that would have died long ago from wounded vanity.
2: "Would you care to be a pirate, my youthful fellow?" said Tomb.
1: The lad hesitated. "My father," he began.
2: "Dead,"
1: said Tomb in a hollow voice. "My mother."
2: "Dead,"
1: Tomb replied in a monotonous whisper. "My brother and sister." Tomb raised a sorrowful hand. His heart was touched. "My family," said the young man in despair.
2: "My poor boy," said Tomb with tears in his eyes. "My poor dear fellow. I killed them all not an hour ago."
1: "Then my sweetheart would object to my becoming a pirate," said the lad weepingly.
2: "Enough," said Tomb. "You are called from henceforth Dingy David. Now to sea."
1: For 10 years they plundered upon the Spanish main until they acquired so much money that Bilge Island, Tomb's business address, smelt of hoarded gold and the beach glittered with jewels. Then both Tomb and David, I am keeping the secret of his real name to the end, became tired of so much adventure. They had sailed in many seas, the Spanish Main, commonly known as the dining room carpet waters, the kitchen archipelago, the drawing room inland sea, the creek of conservatory, and the lake of passages. They had roamed the wilderness of the high street, the terrors of the gardens they knew, and the gulf of front hall with common water. So they retired for a breathing space and a wash to that island where the neat cottage stood and the geraniums grew. They moored the inky murk to a low-growing pom-pom tree, and then, stepping carefully, like those unaccustomed to dry land, or wetland either, for the matter of that, they gazed upon each other in silence. No one, not even the most careful observer, would have recognized in the two dusty figures the once spruce forms of Captain Thomas Tomb and Dingy David. "Home," said the young fellow, throwing a diamond at a wave crest. When I say diamond, they were always finding them in the corners of their pockets. "Home, once more."
2: "Send her a dustmat," exclaimed Tomb. "Let me hear you, let me hear you say that word again."
1: "Home," said the young fellow, gazing at the ripe acapillis hanging overhead. Mastering his ill-concealed emotion, T.T. rose and strode. When I say strode, T.T. never walked. He strolled, strutted, strode, or stepped, invariably, towards the house. Threw open the door. X-X-O-Z, what a sight met his eyes. Dust, dust, dust, everywhere. Dust met his eye. When I say that, I mean that he saw dust over all the simple cottage furniture he loved. He groaned three times. The young man, who was idly chewing the stone of a cringet, turned and saw, through the open door, dust, dust, dust. Leaping to his feet, he rushed to the captain's side. "Captain," he said, "we must have a charwoman." I say charwoman, meaning a woman who is paid to do work that other servants are hired to do, but will not. In less time than it takes to skin an aquatotoric, Dingy David was in the rowing boat making for the shore of the mainland. 68 hours of hard rowing without a rest brought the strong young fellow to the coast. It was night. A light burned in the window of a lonely cottage that stood upon the shore. It was the work of a moment for Dingy David to seize upon the beautiful maiden who was writing jam labels by the light of the solitary candle. Such are the lives of the humble. Without a glance at her face, he carried her at breakneck speed to the boat, pushed off, and rowed like Hercules for the island. Exactly 136 hours, which is 5 days, 16 hours, from the time he started, David brought the captive beauty and laid her, senseless with fatigue, at the feet of Tom Tomb.
2: "What have we here?"
1: asked Tomb, pronouncing the H very clearly. "A charwoman, sire," responded David, and smiling, the lad fell asleep. When he awoke, the sun was shining and the day was warm. One glance showed him that the cottage was a model of cleanliness. Pirates are sharp glancers. A smell of breakfast smote his nostrils pleasantly. It was the work of a moment to dash into the house, wash, shave, and there, upon a snowy bed, were laid the very clothes in which, long years ago, he had been captured. In another moment, he was in them and dashing downstairs, doing up the buttons as he went. He flung himself, panting, into the breakfast room. The glorious girl looked up from her bacon with a cry. Tomb started to his feet. The young man opened his mouth. "Ermyntrude," he called.
3: "Wenceslas," she exclaimed.
1: For once, Tomb's cool courage failed him. He started back. The sweethearts in each other's arms.
2: "Listen,"
1: said Tomb, when he regained his breath, and they, gazing into each other's eyes, listened.
2: "Gaze elsewhere,"
1: said Tomb.
2: "And I will unfold a tale."
1: In the heat of the moment, he put his sleeve into the butter. Ermyntrude sprang to his assistance. Tomb enfolded her in his embrace.
2: "This lady is my daughter,"
1: he said, turning to Wenceslas, who stood amazed.
2: "I will not bother you with the story," said Tomb, "but 45 years ago, I wooed and wed her lovely mother. 21 years ago today, Ermyntrude was born, and her mother, after lingering 2 years, died, leaving the poor girl in the care of an honest fishwife. When I say honest, I mean as honest as her profession would allow. I roam the seas as a pirate, Sorrow made me merciless. Then, when I wished to return to my daughter, I found that I had lost her address.
3: Father, said Ermyntrude.
2: My daughter, he exclaimed. I am a careless man.
3: And I, said Wencelis, what is the secret of my birth? Going up to him, Tomb with one superb movement bared the youth's arm. Upon it was tattooed in gold and purple the crest of a noble family.
2: As I thought, exclaimed Tomb.
3: Then he removed his hat.
2: Lord Wencelis of Winchy's Lawn.
3: Then my father was, the youth began.
2: The Duke of Thingamaroo, said Tomb, bowing low.
3: A cry sounded from the cellars of the cottage. Tomb again started.
2: I had forgotten, said he.
3: Then he put his hand into his pocket and drew forth this very book.
2: 10 years ago, said he, consulting his notes, I told you that I had killed your family. It was not true.
3: Not true, said Lord Wencelis, for so we must now call him.
2: Not strictly accurate,
3: Tomb replied.
2: I immured them in these cellars with 10 years' provisions.
3: With a noble gesture, he flung the key of the cellars upon the table.
2: Release them, my lord, he said.
3: We draw a veil over the rapturous meeting. When the boat was loaded with the noble family, Lord Wencelis, erstwhile Dingy David, and Ermyntrude Tomb stood hand in hand in front of Captain Thomas Tomb. You must come and see us, father, said she.
2: My little Ermyntrude, he said, you can bet your back hair your poor old father will come.
3: Lord W. wrung Tomb's hand. His emotion was too great for words. They stepped into the boat and sailed away. As they touched the mainland, they started.
2: Boom! Boom!
3: Came the sound of guns across the water. Tom Tomb was at his old game. End of The Pirate's Pocketbook. 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
4: 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This is a LibriVox recording. 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Recording by Mary Beth Blackburn. The Nightingale and the Rose by Oscar Wilde. She said that she would dance with me if I brought her red roses, cried the young student. But in all my garden there is no red rose. From her nest in the holm oak tree, the nightingale heard him, and she looked out through the leaves and wondered. No red rose in all my garden, he cried, and his beautiful eyes filled with tears. Ah, on what little things does happiness depend! I have read all that wise men have written, and all the secrets of philosophy are mine. Yet for want of a red rose is my life made wretched. Here at last is a true lover, said the nightingale. Night after night have I sung of him, though I knew him not. Night after night have I told his story to the stars, and now I see him. His hair is dark as the hyacinth blossom, and his lips are as red as the rose of his desire. But passion has made his face like pale ivory, and sorrow has set her seal upon his brow. The prince gives a ball tomorrow night, murmured the young student, and my love will be of the company. If I bring her a red rose, she will dance with me till dawn. If I bring her a red rose, I shall hold her in my arms, and she will lean her head upon my shoulder, and her hand will be clasped in mine. But there is no red rose in my garden, so I shall sit lonely, and she will pass me by. She will have no heed of me, and my heart will break. Here indeed is the true lover, said the nightingale. What I sing of, he suffers. What is joy to him is pain. Surely love is a wonderful thing. It is more precious than emeralds, and dearer than fine opals. Pearls and pomegranates cannot buy it, nor is it set forth in the marketplace. It may not be purchased of the merchants, nor can it be weighed out in the balance for gold. The musicians will sit in their gallery, said the young student, and play upon their stringed instruments, and my love will dance to the sound of the harp and the violin. She will dance so lightly that her feet will not touch the floor, and the courtiers in their gay dresses will throng round her. But with me she will not dance, for I have no red rose to give her. And he flung himself down on the grass, and buried his face in his hands, and wept.
5: "Why is he weeping?" asked a little green lizard, as he ran past him with his tail in the air. "Why indeed?" said a butterfly, who was fluttering about after a sunbeam. "Why indeed?" whispered a daisy to his neighbor in a soft, low voice. "He is weeping for a red rose," said the nightingale. "For a red rose?" they cried. "How very ridiculous!" And the little lizard, who was something of a cynic, laughed outright. But the nightingale understood the secret of the student's sorrow, and she sat silent in the oak tree and thought about the mystery of love. Suddenly she spread her brown wings for flight and soared into the air. She passed through the grove like a shadow, and like a shadow she sailed across the garden. In the center of the grass plot was standing a beautiful rose tree, and when she saw it she flew over to it and lit upon a spray. "Give me a red rose," she cried, "and I will sing you my sweetest song." But the tree shook its head. "My roses are white," it answered, "as white as the foam of the sea and whiter than the snow upon the mountain. But go to my brother who grows round the old sundial, and perhaps he will give you what you want." So the nightingale flew over to the rose tree that was growing round the old sundial. "Give me a red rose," she cried, "and I will sing you my sweetest song." But the tree shook its head. "My roses are yellow," it answered, "as yellow as the hair of the mermaiden who sits upon an amber throne, and yellower than the daffodil that blooms in the meadow before the mower comes with his scythe. But go to my brother who grows beneath the student's window, and perhaps he will give you what you want." So the nightingale flew over to the rose tree that was growing beneath the student's window. "Give me a red rose," she cried, "and I will sing you my sweetest song." But the tree shook its head. "My roses are red," it answered, "as red as the feet of the dove, and redder than the great fans of coral that wave and wave in the ocean cavern. But winter has chilled my veins, and the frost has nipped my buds, and the storm has broken my branches, and I shall have no roses at all this year." "One red rose is all I want," cried the nightingale. "Only one red rose. Is there no way by which I can get it?" "There is a way," answered the tree, "but it is so terrible that I dare not tell it to you." "Tell it to me," said the nightingale. "I am not afraid." "If you want a red rose," said the tree, "you must build it out of music by moonlight, and stain it with your own heart's blood. You must sing to me with your breast against a thorn. All night long you must sing to me, and the thorn must pierce your heart, and the lifeblood must flow into my veins and become mine."
4: "Death is a great price to pay for a red rose," cried the nightingale, "and life is very dear to all. It is pleasant to sit in the green wood, and to watch the sun in his chariot of gold, and the moon in her chariot of pearl. Sweet is the scent of the hawthorn, and sweet are the bluebells that hide in the valley, and the heather that blows on the hill. Yet love is better than life. And what is the heart of a bird compared to the heart of a man?" So she spread her brown wings for flight and soared into the air. She swept over the garden like a shadow, and like a shadow she sailed through the grove. The young student was still lying on the grass where she had left him, and the tears were not yet dry in his beautiful eyes. "Be happy," cried the nightingale. "Be happy. You shall have your red rose. I will build it out of music by moonlight, and stain it with my own heart's blood. All that I ask of you in return is that you will be a true lover. For love is wiser than philosophy, though she is wise, and mightier than power, though he is mighty. Flame-colored are his wings, and colored like flame is his body. His lips are sweet as honey, and his breath is like frankincense. The student looked up from the grass and listened, but he could not understand what the nightingale was saying to him, for he only knew the things that are written down in books. But the oak tree understood, and felt sad, for he was very fond of the little nightingale who had built her nest in his branches. "Sing to me one last song," he whispered. "I shall feel very lonely when you are gone." So the nightingale sang to the oak tree, and her voice was like water bubbling from a silver jar. When she had finished her song, the student got up and pulled a notebook and a lead pencil out of his pocket. "She has form," he said to himself as he walked away through the grove. "That cannot be denied to her. But has she got feeling? I'm afraid not. In fact, she is like most artists. She is all style without any sincerity. She would not sacrifice herself for others. She thinks merely of music, and everybody knows that the arts are selfish. Still, it must be admitted that she has some beautiful notes in her voice. What a pity it is that they do not mean anything or do any practical good." And he went into his room and lay down on his little pallet bed and began to think of his love. And after a time, he fell asleep. And when the moon shone in the heavens, the nightingale flew to the rose tree and set her breast against the thorn. All night long she sang with her breast against the thorn, and the cold crystal moon leaned down and listened. All night long she sang, and the thorn went deeper and deeper into her breast, and the lifeblood ebbed away from her. She sang first of the birth of love in the heart of a boy and a girl, and on the topmost spray of the rose tree there blossomed a marvelous rose, petal flowing petal as song flowed song. Pale was it at first, as the mist that hangs over the river, pale as the feet of the morning, and silver as the wings of the dawn, as the shadow of a rose in a mirror of silver, as the shadow of a rose in a water pool, so was the rose that blossomed on the topmost spray of the tree. But the tree cried to the nightingale to press closer against the thorn. "Press closer, little nightingale," cried the tree, "or the day will come before the rose is finished." So the nightingale pressed closer against the thorn, and louder grew her song, for she sang of the birth of passion in the soul of a man and a maid. And a delicate flush of pink came to the leaves of the rose, like the flush in the face of the bridegroom when he kisses the lips of the bride. But the thorn had not reached her heart, so the rose's heart remained white, for only a nightingale's heart blood can crimson the heart of a rose. And the tree cried to the nightingale to press closer against the thorn. "Press closer, little nightingale," cried the tree, "or the day will come before the rose is finished." So the nightingale pressed closer against the thorn, and the thorn touched her heart, and a fierce pang of pain shot through her. Bitter, bitter was the pain, and wilder grew her song, for she sang of the love that is perfected by death, of the love that dies not in the tomb. And the marvelous rose became crimson, like the rose of the eastern sky. Crimson was the girdle of petals, and crimson as a ruby was the heart. But the nightingale's voice grew fainter, and her little wings began to beat, and a film came over her eyes. Fainter and fainter grew her song, and she felt something choking in her throat. Then she gave one last burst of music. The white moon heard it, and she forgot the dawn and lingered on in the sky. The red rose heard it, and it trembled all over with ecstasy and opened its petals to the cold morning air. Echo bore it to open her purple cavern in the hills and woke the sleeping shepherds from their dreams. It floated through the reeds of the river, and they carried its message to the sea. "Look, look," cried the tree, "the rose is finished now." But the nightingale made no answer, for she was lying dead in the long grass with the thorn in her heart. And at noon, the student opened his window and looked out. "Why, what a wonderful piece of luck," he cried. "Here is a red rose. I have never seen any rose like it in all my life. It is so beautiful that I am sure it has a long Latin name. and he leaned down and plucked it. Then he put on his hat and ran up to the professor's house with the rose in his hand. The daughter of the professor was sitting in the doorway winding blue silk on her reel, and her little dog was lying at her feet. "You said that you would dance with me if I brought you a red rose," cried the student. "Here is the reddest rose in all the world. You will wear it tonight next to your heart, and as we dance together, it will tell you how I love you." But the girl frowned. "I am afraid it will not go with my dress," she answered. "And besides, the chamberlain's nephew has sent me some real jewels, and everybody knows that jewels cost far more than flowers." "Well, upon my word, you are very ungrateful," said the student angrily. And he threw the rose into the street, where it fell into the gutter, and a cartwheel went over it. "Ungrateful," said the girl. "I tell you what, you are very rude. And after all, who are you? Only a student. Why, I don't believe you have even got silver buckles to your shoes, as the chamberlain's nephew has." And she got up from her chair and went into the house. "What a silly thing love is," said the student as he walked away. "It is not half as useful as logic, for it does not prove anything, and it is always telling one of things that are not going to happen and making one believe things that are not true. In fact, it is quite unpractical, and, as in this age to be practical is everything, I shall go back to philosophy and study metaphysics." So he returned to his room and pulled out a great dusty book and began to read. End of The Nightingale and the Rose by Oscar Wilde. Recorded by Mary Beth Blackburn, Louisville, Kentucky.
6: Binary by Joseph Jacobs. This is a LibriVox recording. All LibriVox recordings are in the public domain. 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Binary. Once upon a time, there were two king's daughters living in a bower near the bonny milldams of Binary. And Sir William came wooing the eldest, and won her love, and plighted troth with glove and with ring. But after a time he looked upon the youngest, with her cherry cheeks and golden hair, and his love grew toward her till he cared no longer for the eldest one. So she hated her sister for taking away Sir William's love. And day by day her hate grew upon her, and she plotted, and she planned how to get rid of her. So one fine morning, fair and clear, she said to her sister, "Let us go and see our father's boats come in at the bonny milldams of Binary." So they went there hand in hand. And when they got to the river's bank, the youngest got upon a stone to watch for the coming of the boats, and her sister, coming behind her, caught her round the waist and dashed her into the rushing millstream of Binary. "Oh, sister, sister, reach me your hand," she cried, as she floated away, "and you shall have half of all I've got or shall get." "No, sister, I'll reach you no hand of mine, for I am the heir to all your land. Shame on me if I touch the hand that has come twixt me and my own heart's love." "Oh, sister, oh, sister, then reach me your glove," she cried, as she floated further away, "and you shall have your William again." "Sink on," cried the cruel princess. "No hand or glove of mine you'll touch. Sweet William will be all mine when you are sunk beneath the bonny millstream of Binary." And she turned and went home to the king's castle. And the princess floated down the millstream, sometimes swimming and sometimes sinking, till she came near the mill. Now the miller's daughter was cooking that day and needed water for her cooking. And as she went to draw it from the stream, she saw something floating toward the milldam. She called out, "Father, father, draw your dam. There's something white, a merry maid or a milk-white swan, coming down the stream." So the miller hastened to the dam and stopped the heavy, cruel mill wheels. And then they took out the princess and laid her on the bank. Fair and beautiful she looked as she lay there. In her golden hair were pearls and precious stones. You could not see her waist for her golden girdle, and the golden fringe of her white dress came down over her lily feet. But she was drowned, drowned! And as she lay there in her beauty, a famous harper passed by the milldam of Binary, and saw her sweet pale face, and though he traveled on far away, he never forgot that face. And after many days, he came back to the bonny millstream of Binnery. But then all he could find of her where they had put her to rest were her bones and her golden hair. So he made a harp out of her breastbone and her hair, and traveled on up the hill from the milldam of Binnery till he came to the castle of the king, her father. That night they were all gathered in the castle hall to hear the great harper, king, queen, their daughter and son, Sir William, and all their court. And first the harper sang to his old harp, making them joy and be glad or sorrow and weep just as he liked. But while he sang, he put the harp he had made that day on a stone in the hall, and presently it began to sing by itself, low and clear, and the harper stopped, and all were hushed. And this is what the harp sang.

Henry. Then they all wondered, and the harper told them how he had seen the princess lying drowned on the bank near the bonny milldams of Binnerie, and how he had afterwards made this harp out of her hair and breastbone. Just then the harp began singing again, and this was what it sang, loud and clear.

And the harp snapped and broke and never sang more. End of Bittery. Recording by Robin on June 11th, 2010. The Three Sillies by Joseph Jacobs. This is a LibriVox recording. All LibriVox recordings are in the public domain. For more information or to volunteer, please visit LibriVox.org. Recording by Robin. The Three Sillies. Once upon a time, there was a farmer and his wife who had one daughter, and she was courted by a gentleman. Every evening he used to come to see her, and stop to supper at the farmhouse, and the daughter used to be sent down to the cellar to draw beer for supper. So one evening she had gone down to draw beer, and she happened to look up at the ceiling while she was drawing, and she saw a mallet stuck in one of the beams. It must have been there for a long, long time, but somehow or other she had never noticed it before, and she began a thinking. And she thought it was very dangerous to have that mallet there, for she said to herself, "Suppose me and him was to be married, and we was to have a son, and he was to grow up to be a man, and come down into the cellar to draw beer like I'm doing now, and the mallet was to fall on his head and kill him. What a dreadful thing it would be!" And she put down the candle and the jug, sat herself down, and began a-crying. Well, they began to wonder upstairs how it was she was so long drawing the beer, and her mother went down to see after her, and she found her sitting on a settle crying, and the beer running over the floor. "Why, whatever is the matter?" said her mother. "Oh, mother," she said, "look at that horrid mallet. Suppose we was to be married, and we was to have a son, and he was to grow up, and he was to come down to the cellar and draw the beer, and the mallet was to fall on his head and kill him. What a horrid thing that would be!" "Dear, dear, what a dreadful thing it would be!" said the mother, and she sat herself down aside of the daughter and started a-crying too. Then after a bit the father began to wonder that they didn't come back, and he went down into the cellar to look after them himself. And there they two sat a-crying, and the beer running all over the floor. "Whatever is the matter?" says he. "Why," says the mother, "look at that horrid mallet. Just suppose, if our daughter and her sweetheart was to be married, and was to have a son, and he was to grow up, and was to come down into the cellar to draw the beer, and the mallet was to fall on his head and kill him, what a dreadful thing that would be!" "Dear, dear, dear, so it would," said the father, and he sat himself down aside the other two and started a-crying. Now the gentleman got tired of stopping up in the kitchen by himself, and at last he went down into the cellar too to see what they were after, and there they three sat crying side by side, and the beer running all over the floor, and he ran straight and turned up the tap, and then he said, "Whatever are you three doing, sitting there crying and letting the beer run all over the floor?" "Oh," says the father, "look at that horrid mallet. Suppose you and our daughter was to be married, and was to have a son, and he was to grow up, and was to come down into the cellar to draw the beer, and the mallet was to fall on his head and kill him." And then they all started a-crying worse than before. But the gentleman burst out a-laughing, and reached up and pulled out the mallet. And then he said, "I've traveled many miles, and I've never met three such big sillies as you three before. And now I shall start out on my travels again, and when I can find three bigger sillies than you three, I'll come back and marry your daughter." So he wished them good-bye, and started off on his travels, and left them all a-crying because the girl had lost her sweetheart. Well, he set out, and he traveled a long way, and at last he came to a woman's cottage that had some grass growing on the roof, and the woman was trying to get her cow to go up a ladder to the grass, and the poor thing durst not go. So the gentleman asked the woman what she was doing. "Why, looky," she said, "look at all that beautiful grass. I'm going to get the cow on the roof to eat it. She'll be quite safe, for I shall tie a string around her neck, and pass it down the chimney, and tie it to my wrist as I go about the house, so she can't fall out without my knowing it." "Oh, you poor silly," said the gentleman, "you should cut the grass and throw it down to the cow." But the woman thought that it was much easier to get the cow up on the ladder than to get the grass down, so she pushed and coaxed and got her up, then tied a string around her neck and passed it down the chimney, fastened it to her own wrist. And the gentleman went on his way, but he hadn't gone far when the cow tumbled off the roof and hung by the string tied around her neck, and it strangled her.
and the weight of the cow tied to her wrist pulled the woman up the chimney, and she stuck fast halfway and was smothered in soot. Well, that was one big silly. And then the gentleman went on, and he went to an inn to stop for the night, and they were so full at the inn that they had to put him in a double-bedded room, and another traveller was to sleep in the other bed. The other man was a very pleasant fellow, and they got very friendly together. But in the morning, when they were both getting up, the gentleman was surprised to see the other hang his trousers on the knobs of the chest of drawers, and run across the room and try to jump into them. And he tried over and over again and couldn't manage it, and the gentleman wondered whatever he was doing it for. At last he stopped and wiped his face with his handkerchief. "Oh, dear," he says, "I do think trousers are the most awkward kind of clothes that ever were. I can't think who could have invented such things. It takes me the best part of an hour to get into mine every morning, and I get so hot. How do you manage yours?" So the gentleman burst out a-laughing and showed him how to put them on, and he was very much obliged to him, and he said he never should have thought of doing it that way. So that was another big silly. Then the gentleman went on his travels again, and he came to a village, and outside the village there was a pond, and round the pond was a crowd of people, and they had got rakes and brooms and pitchforks reaching into the pond. And the gentleman asked what was the matter. "Why," they said, "matter enough. Moon's tumbled into the pond, and we can't rake her out anyhow." So the gentleman burst out a-laughing, and told them to look up into the sky, and it was only the shadow in the water. But they wouldn't listen to him, and abused him shamefully, and he got away as quick as he could. So there was a whole lot of sillies bigger than them three sillies at home. So the gentleman turned back home again and married the farmer's daughter, and if they didn't live happily ever after, then that's nothing to do with you or me. End of the Three Sillies. Recording by Robin on June 7th, 2010.

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1: 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Welcome to What the Health. I'm Julie Rovner, Chief Washington Correspondent for KFF Health News. And as always, I'm joined by some of the best and smartest health reporters covering Washington. We're taping this week on Thursday, July 9th at 10 a.m. As always, news happens fast and things might have changed by the time you hear this. So here we go. Today, we are joined via video conference by Shefali Luthra of the 19th.
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4: Hi, everyone.
1: Later in this episode, we'll have my KFF Health News Bill of the Month interview with Samantha Liss about a woman who fought back against a series of insurance company prior authorization denials and won, but it wasn't easy. But first, this week's news. So we're just a little more than halfway through the year. I thought this would be a good time to take measure of where we are in terms of healthcare politics. First, Affordable Care Act premiums. As we've been reporting, as data has come in, enrollment in ACA plans has dropped pretty precipitously in the wake of Congress letting the expanded COVID-era subsidies lapse, with millions of people finding themselves unable to pay unsubsidized or less subsidized premiums. Now we're starting to get a look at proposed premiums for next year, and we're looking at more eye-popping increases. Insurers are saying they have no choice, among other reasons for the increases. The healthiest people are the ones who are most likely to decide they don't need or can afford to live without insurance, while the sicker people will hang on to it as long as they can, even if they have to go without other necessities. Is this the beginning of the insurance death spiral that everyone's always been so worried about?
4: The enhanced subsidies expired at the end of December 2025, and we knew we wouldn't really start seeing the data till the summer. So we're just now starting to see the effects. And we're seeing, yeah, a lot of it, kind of the data varies state by state, but we're seeing a lot of people drop off and we're seeing premiums rise. And then that's in addition to all of the Medicaid overhaul changes that Republicans also included in their big tax and spending bill last year. And so we're starting to see those, the work requirements will go into effect in January, but some states are starting now. And they have to be in effect by next January. And so Medicaid is also a huge one where people are starting to lose coverage as well. So I think Medicaid and then Affordable Care Act combined, we are going to see a lot more uninsured people. And I think that conversation is going to start entering the election conversation potentially more than we've seen it as of now, which is really surprising given that Democrats shut down the government last year over the ACA tax credits, and then really haven't been talking about it as much, but I think we're starting to see it trickle back in.
1: Yeah, and, you know, Republicans say, and I don't want to let this sort of go unsaid, that, well, you know, one of the big reasons for the drop in enrollment is because there were all these phantom enrollees, people that insurance companies had enrolled who, you know, didn't even know they were covered, and the insurance companies were just collecting the premiums from the federal government. So I've read too many stories about real people who said, yeah, my insurance used to be $300 a month, and now it's $1,100 a month, and I can't afford it anymore. I mean, not to say there weren't some phantom enrollees. At least there obviously were. We knew that, you know, we know that fraud is an issue, but this does feel bigger than just, oh, we've gone after fraud. And so this should be the right size for the Affordable Care Act, you know, marketplace.
3: It's very obvious that people have, in fact, lost insurance. Like people have said, I have lost insurance. I have stopped paying for it because it is too expensive. Voters have said this is a very big concern for them because they are going without health insurance. And I mean, to your point, Julie, yes, there is some level of fraud, of course, but also one of the data points for these phantom enrollees was people who enrolled and then didn't use health insurance. And that's actually very normal to not use your health insurance. I have gone many years, you know, you don't use it some years, then you use it others. And that is what keeps the market healthy. That is why we have risk pools that work. So it seems like this is just an argument that doesn't really stand scrutiny. And also just doesn't really make much sense.
1: Yeah, I mean, the whole point of health insurance is, or insurance in general, is that you only use it when you need it. And that if you're young and healthy, the people that we want to be insured, and a lot of the people who got insured when it got really cheap to get insurance with those enhanced subsidies, it's like, oh, I can afford, you know, $25 a month in case something happens, and then nothing happens. And so they don't use it, which is, again, not to say that there weren't some phantom enrollees, we know this, but there were also, I suspect, a lot of people who had insurance and just didn't need it during the course of the year. And that was, as you say, it was those premiums that helped pay for the sick people who actually did need to use their insurance over the course of the year.
2: And in talking about, as you mentioned, is insurance sort of in a spiral? Stat News had a really good story out, I believe it was this week, about the employer-based health insurance system. And they talked to some small business owners who said just how expensive it is. And one of them was sort of making the decision between, do I lay off employees or do I get rid of health insurance? So like, these are just very, very real decisions that people are making, as business owners are making. Can I cover these kind of rising prices or not?
1: And you literally anticipated my next question, which was to bring up the stats story, which is a whole series looking at the impact of rising health insurance costs on small businesses. But it raises the broader question of, is the era of employer-provided insurance nearing its breaking point? And what happens if employers really do start dropping insurance en masse? I mean, this, you know, obviously the first tension point comes with small business, for whom this is a bigger outlay of money compared to, you know, how much they bring in and how much they pay their workers than it is for larger companies. But this has always been the concern, that at some point businesses are just going to say, we can't do this anymore. This can't be what Republicans want, because 1%

0: movement to use government as a vehicle for health insurance. And I mean, if you have fewer employers providing health insurance, then that does strengthen the case that someone should step in. I think I'm still not fully sure if we can say when or what a breaking point looks like, because employers have been talking about this for so long. I mean, as long as a lot of us have been covering healthcare, there's been talk about employer healthcare expenditures getting unsustainable. And yet here we are still in this system. The inertia continues. And the other thing that I keep thinking about is, what about public sector workers, right? Unions who have negotiated for these benefits that they are not going to give up. And those are often very good health insurance plans. It's just so complicated because our system is so fragmented to get us toward having health insurance for people.
1: Yeah, this is like my fourth time going around with, are employers going to stop providing health insurance? Well, meanwhile, to continue the theme of this week, which is everything old is new again, we have the return of death panels and Medicare catastrophic health insurance. First, death panels. Back in 2009, during the debate over the Affordable Care Act, there was a bipartisan provision that would have paid doctors to have end-of-life conversations with Medicare patients, things like, do you want to be kept alive on a ventilator? Republicans called them death panels, and the ensuing controversy nearly sank the entire bill. In the end, the provision was jettisoned as more trouble than it was worth. Fast forward to last month, and lo and behold, the Trump administration is proposing to regularize end-of-life conversations, including by possibly penalizing hospitals that don't record a patient's end-of-life wishes in their electronic medical records. Now, dare I say, this was considered by most bioethicists and other experts to be a good idea back in 2009. And a good idea now in terms of good patient care. But what happened to make Republicans do such an about-face, other than it's no longer part of a bigger bill that they hate? As my fellow health reporter friend Jonathan Cohn put it, some of us would like our summer of 2009 back, please.
0: I mean, part of it is like political convenience, right? This is something that most people know is in fact a good thing. I mean, I think when you explain it to a consumer also in the correct and not misleading terms, yes, people would like the doctors to know what they would want if they had a medical emergency or catastrophe. That is good policy. But the death panel discourse was somewhat cynical. I think that's non-controversial to say that this was a targeted political attack to try and bring down the Affordable Care Act. And so, of course, when you are divorced from those politics, this is just something that is practical when you think about the actual implementation of health insurance and provision of care.
1: I just didn't want to let it sort of go unnoticed that this was something that the Republicans used for great political gain back in 2009, reappearing 16 years later as non-controversial. We'll see if it stays that way. And going back even further in time, a group of Senate Democrats led by Finance Committee Ranking Member Ron Wyden have introduced a bill to cap annual out-of-pocket costs to patients on Medicare at $5,000 per year. What you say? How can Medicare be basically the only insurance policy in America with no cap on what patients can be required to pay for long hospital stays or expensive outpatient care? Well, let me tell you a story of the first big bill I covered back in the late 1980s. It was called the Medicare Catastrophic Coverage Act. It did create an out-of-pocket cap for Medicare, but it was financed by a surtax on wealthier Medicare beneficiaries themselves. And after a not always truthful campaign, not unlike the one over death panels, Congress actually repealed the law about 18 months after it passed in 1989. So after almost 40 years, will Congress finally put Medicare in line with just about every other health insurance policy on the planet? Or will they stumble as usual about how to pay for it, because it would be expensive to put a cap on what patients could be asked to pay for Medicare?
2: We're starting to see Democrats really trying to release a lot of proposals now, particularly around healthcare, trying to contrast themselves with Republicans and being like, look what they did. They let enhanced ACA subsidies expire. They did this Medicaid overhaul. Everyone is dropping coverage. Here's our solution. Republicans took your coverage away. We want to give you coverage. We want to help you reduce cost for your health care. And so I think we're seeing that. Senator Ron Wyden, ranking member of the Finance Committee, if the Senate somehow becomes a Democratic majority, then he would be finance chair most likely. He has been putting out a lot of proposals around health care, trying to show what he would do if he does gain a gavel in the next Congress. I think the Senate is less likely that it's going to turn Democratic. I think

0: We'll probably have a split Congress if I have to guess, and perhaps the House goes Democratic. So I think the long and short of it is I think this proposal is unlikely to go much of anywhere for a while, but it is something that I think we could see have some more traction potentially in a few years if there is another Democratic trifecta or something like that. I think Democrats want to build more on a lot of the proposals they put together in the Inflation Reduction Act, capping cost in Medicare, capping cost of drugs, things like that. This would build on that.
1: Yeah. And keeping with our themes, this is sort of a let's make a case for this year's midterms that, you know, we're the party of health. Rachel, you wanted to add something.
2: I agree with what Victoria was saying. It's messaging bill ahead of the midterms. It's definitely an interesting, longstanding, as you noted, issue, Julie. But I mean, generally, both parties view seniors, older adults as really important voting blocks. And we tend to see various proposals around Medicare around these times, or even accusations from both parties. I think it was in 2023, Republicans and Democrats were accusing each other of cutting Medicare. It's kind of a tradition of like Metascare, as you will.
1: Yes, actually. And after the Affordable Care Act passed, the Republicans regained control of Congress, talking about not so much the rest of the Affordable Care Act, but the Medicare cuts in the Affordable Care Act, which, of course, were made to pay for a lot of the other things in the Affordable Care Act. Well, next up, hospitals in the crosshairs. Now, this is one of those occasional moments in health policy when policymakers in Washington, in both parties, dare to criticize hospitals, which are powerful political voices, because not only is there one in every congressional district, they are also usually major employers, as well as taking care of sick people. But for decades now, Democrats and Republicans have asked whether nonprofit hospitals in particular are providing enough community benefit to earn their right not to pay taxes. Before leaving for the July 4th recess, the House Ways and Means Committee approved a bill that would require a lot more transparency from hospitals about how they justify their tax-exempt status. A related issue has to do with a program that's nerdily referred to as 340B. It requires drug makers to sell to nonprofit hospitals and community health clinics at deep discounts. Then those hospitals can turn around and bill insurers and sometimes patients full prices for those drugs and keep the difference to help pay for otherwise uncompensated care. Drug makers hate it, of course, saying it's being abused. Hospitals say it's critical to their ability to provide care. And now the administration and Congress are both trying to reform it. So this House Ways and Means bill addresses both issues. Victoria, you covered it. What would the bill do?
0: Yeah, it's really interesting. I think Congress is kind of a hamster wheel always with which healthcare entity they want to go after. And so last Congress, it was pharmacy benefit managers, which is a third party group that moves between drug makers and pharmacies and helps with dispensing drugs. They went after them. They hit PBMs really hard in the government appropriations bill that was passed earlier this year. And so now PBMs are kind of off the target. And I think hospitals may be next, but hospitals are really, really hard to go after. But we're starting to see a lot more movement in this Congress on hospitals. And so this bill, it's basically a new reporting requirement. It requires nonprofit hospitals to, justify their tax exempt status by giving a lot of data to the government. And so that would be how much charity care they're providing compared to their financial assistance policy. So how much do they say they're going to help people? How much are they actually helping people? Also their community benefit and a lot more financial data as well. And there's kind of like a tiered system within the bill. So bigger hospitals that make more money, they would have additional reporting requirements. And that includes on the 340B drug discount program. And so what are they paying for the drugs? What are they giving them to patients for? That kind of information. Hospitals were very not happy with this. It was advanced out of Ways and Means, but on a partisan basis. So we'll see if it has any more movement. I'm doubtful it would make it to further place on the House floor or something, but you never know. We'll see.
1: I know there's efforts in Senate and the Finance Committee and in the Help Committee to looking at 340B. Senator Cassidy's been looking at it too, although, you know, it's the fight between two behemoths, the drug industry and the hospital industry. And as long as Congress has been grappling with this, they have not been able to come up with a useful compromise that works for everybody.
0: Yes.
1: Which is why I think they keep grappling with.
0: Yeah,
1: it.
0: Energy and Commerce members just released a new bill this week on it. It's really seeing a lot more action, and the program really has 340B drug discount program has really increased the usage over time if you look at the stats. So it makes sense that maybe Congress will step in, but it's really difficult to find a solution. Drug makers and hospitals are both okay with, and so... Yeah, yeah. It will continue.
1: As we like to say, the status quo likes to status quo. All right, we're going to take a quick break. We will be right back. So July 4th marked the one-year anniversary of the signing of that big Republican budget bill. And with that, the one-year ban on Medicaid funding for Planned Parenthood expired. You may or may not recall that in order to get the provision into the budget bill in the first place, past the Senate parliamentarian, the ban had to be only for a single year. That means Planned Parenthood clinics around most of the country can once again bill Medicaid for non-abortion services like birth control and cancer screenings and STI testing. And anti-abortion activists are big mad. Shivali, did Congress not extend the ban because it didn't want to or because it couldn't? And what might this mean for the impending midterms? We haven't seen a lot of reproductive health in this sort of go-round either.
3: I mean, I think when we look back to a year ago, there's a reason that originally abortion opponents wanted this to be a 10-year defunding. That was not possible due to the parliamentarian's interpretation of what could be kept in the reconciliation bill. So we had this one-year program instead. And even at the time, I talked to abortion opponents who I reconnected with again just now, and there was never really a very strong belief that this would be politically viable to renew months before a midterm election, because Republicans have a very slim majority, as we've discussed many times on this podcast, and defunding Planned Parenthood is unpopular. KFF has done great polling that shows that this is very unpopular. And so it's just a very, very big ask to get Republicans, especially those in vulnerable seats, those that went blue in the presidential election, to vote to defund Planned Parenthood once more. I think what is really interesting is you are continuing to see Republicans get a lot of pressure from abortion opponents to take this up again. And so far, there hasn't really been much movement. I think it highlights how difficult it has been for the anti-abortion movement to get really concrete victories in the first 2 years of a Republican trifecta. This was their biggest win, and it's over. And they have something to show for it, right? Maybe around 24 Planned Parenthood clinics shut down between last July and this July. But if that's the biggest thing you get in the first Republican administration and congressional majorities since the overturn of Roe v. Wade, that's probably not what they had hoped for or what they would have expected coming into this.
1: Yeah, and as we have discussed, anti-abortion activists are also big mad that the Trump administration has not reversed the FDA's loosening of regulations on the abortion pill mifepristone that allows it to be sold via telehealth over state lines. A new law taking effect in Iowa this week bars Iowa residents from getting medication abortion from Iowa providers via telehealth, but like other states with even stricter abortion bans, that law doesn't really touch telehealth providers in other states with shield laws from prescribing and sending those same medications to Iowa residents. That's what the anti-abortion forces really, really, really want, right?
3: Yeah, and it's just, it's legally very difficult for them to come up with a framework that will prevent that interstate telehealth unless the federal government intervenes. And since they aren't getting much movement from the administration, that is why they are putting so much emphasis on federal courts. And we have so many legal challenges to mifepristone in the works. We had one that very briefly interrupted telehealth earlier this year. That case is still ongoing. It's possible that it yields some sort of policy implications before the midterm elections, though we'll see. But this is just a very difficult situation to stop interstate telehealth unless you have someone with authority beyond state governments. And really, that is federal courts, and that's the federal government.
2: You can imagine this is going to come up when there's a new Food and Drug Administration commissioner named. This is something that Senator Josh Hawley, Senator Bill Cassidy, they will be asking about this and pushing on this because they were very upset with how former FDA Commissioner Marty McCary handled this.
1: By basically continuing to put it off. Although, to some extent, we don't know whether that was McCary's doing or it came from higher up in HHS. I'm interested. Apparently, there's going to be a confirmation hearing for Attorney General nominee Todd Blanche next week. And I think some are going to ask him, because one outlet that the anti-abortion movement sees is getting the Justice Department to settle the lawsuit filed in Louisiana, challenging the FDA sort of down-regulating, if you will, of mifepristone. So they're saying that the Justice Department should simply settle that lawsuit. Would that actually overrule FDA? I'm still a little bit vague on how that might work.
3: That feels legally tricky because there are other parties in the suit as well. The manufacturers have stepped in, and so there's a real possibility that even if the Justice Department moved to settle, I mean, I don't think we can say that this is necessarily end the case or end mifepristone's availability through telehealth. Realistically, it just seems that you need something stronger and perhaps through a different avenue. And again, I think it's really important for us to underscore that this is all pretty unpopular policy, and the Trump administration knows it is unpopular, and they probably would not want abortion and abortion restrictions to be in the national spotlight heading into a midterm election where they are already looking vulnerable.
1: Yeah, well, I'll be interested to watch the Attorney General confirmation hearings, which is not something I would normally say. While we're on the subject of reproductive health in general, in the fallout from last week's narrower than expected Supreme Court decision upholding birthright citizenship, some Trump officials are now floating the idea of banning non-citizens from visiting the U.S. while pregnant to prevent them from giving birth to U.S. citizens. How would that work?
3: Just seems kind of difficult to implement. Maybe more the kind of thing that you talk about on Fox News than the thing that you actually have a firm policy plan to put in place already. People are not given visas to come here solely for giving birth already. People largely do not travel very late in pregnancy because it is not a good idea. I think there's something to be said for the fact that people will be looking in conservative spaces at ways to try and restrict immigrants from being here, find new pathways to prevent people from giving birth here, especially when they are immigrants. We had a hearing in Texas earlier this week where they were looking at surrogacy. And part of the argument there that conservatives are making is they believe that surrogates in the U.S. are being hired by people abroad to give birth to babies that will have U.S. citizenship. Again, this is all like very complicated, but I think what it shows is that the birthright citizenship issue is not going away, and that conservatives are looking for some kind of new strategy to weaken that protection that is very clearly spelled out in the Constitution. And we'll see where that takes us.
1: Yeah. And to be clear, I mean, just like with fraud, there is birth tourism. There are, you know, particularly, I think there's a lot of people from China going to the Northern Marianas, which is kind of halfway across the Pacific, and but a U.S. territory to give birth. I think someone said there were more Chinese residents giving birth in the Northern Marianas than there were residents of the Northern Marianas. So, I mean, there are problems, but that's, as you point out, that's already illegal. That's not something that Congress would need to act to make illegal. Birth tourism is not a thing. But if you are born in the United States, then, said the Supreme Court, at least a small majority of the Supreme Court, you are a citizen, at least for now. All right. Finally, this week, two interesting stories about artificial intelligence in healthcare. First, Utah is in the midst of a pilot project allowing an AI chatbot to approve some prescription refills. Doctors, including the state's medical board, are not thrilled with this. They're worried about liability if something goes wrong, among other things. They're also worried about a slippery slope. It's just some relatively safe prescription drugs for now, but soon it will be all prescriptions, then lab tests, then who knows what. On the other hand, the makers of these tools say they're exactly what's needed to overcome the shortage of doctors and other health professionals. Let technology take over the routine stuff. Now, call me old-fashioned, but until customer service AI works a lot better than it does now, I'm not sure I'm ready for AI to be making my medical decisions, even my routine ones.
2: I mean, it's definitely a controversial practice, as we've been seeing, I think doctors are sort of grappling with what is going to be the future here.
1: I mean, some of it can be helpful. We have sort of AI scribes now who can take notes so that when you're talking to your doctor isn't staring at a screen the entire time. I think everybody says that's a good thing. But, you know, then how accurate are the AI scribes? I know that, you know, just in voice transcription, it's still not 100%. If you get a symptom or a drug wrong, that could be a bigger deal than when you're doing a podcast transcript.
3: There's a great plot on The Pit about this.
1: That's right. I forgot.
0: I know it's super important, though. It was super important for the patient that the transcription was wrong. It was wrong. It said that they had a condition they did not have. So that could be really problematic.
3: I mean, one thing that I've sort of mulled over in other areas as we see this push toward AI in certain areas, if it continues, is whether eventually we see some kind of divergence. I think there's an open question, right? Do people actually want more things automated, or do they want more things done by a human? Do we see a world in which people pay a premium for things that are done by people as opposed to AI, or vice versa? I mean, I think this is all just so early, but there's a real possibility, at least it seems to me, that we see sort of different tiered offerings based on what's perceived as better. And that raises questions also of who gets things that are maybe better versus who doesn't, and what is better. I think there's just so much that we don't know, but there's just a lot for us to sort of observe and interrogate as reporters.
1: I heard a story yesterday about robots climbing Mount Everest, and my only thought was, why? It's one thing if robots are doing things that are helpful, but it's like, why would you need a robot to climb Mount Everest? Well, speaking of cautionary tales, a story from my KFF Health News colleague Darius Tahir details how the launch of a pilot in 6 states to test an AI-powered prior authorization system for Medicare also hasn't been smooth. Quoting from the story, patients, doctors, and other healthcare professionals who spoke with KFF Health News say the effort has created confusion, errors, long wait times, and stress. The opening anecdote of the story is about a patient who was asked to drive an extra 2.5 hours, literally just to fill out a piece of paper. Again, the goal here is a valid one. Medicare wants to make sure that frequently abused medical services are really necessary. That protects both patients and the taxpayers who pay the bills for Medicare. But the concern is that maybe these systems aren't quite ready for prime time. I mean, I feel like that's sort of the bigger thing here, is that we're launching this stuff before it's ready, not that we're wanting to use it.
2: I thought this was a really interesting story because this is a program out of the CMS Innovation Center, which was created by the Affordable Care Act. And the CMS Innovation Center is wonky. It's there to test Medicare experiments. You don't really always hear a lot. It doesn't always make like a huge splash about what's happening. But this one has. You've heard talk about this in Congress and concerns about this, particularly within Washington State. And I thought this was a really good story saying this happens so quickly. These are actually what's happening sort of on the ground, because the theory with these models is if they work well, they can be expanded. They can become a permanent part of the Medicare program. In theory, these are tests.
1: Yeah. Whenever we talk about the Innovation Center, I point out it's just as valid to have tests that don't work, because then you can see what doesn't work and try something else. Yeah. And it's possible that this will straighten itself out at some point. It is off to, as many of these AI tests are, it's off to a bit of a rocky start. All right, that is this week's news. Now we'll play my Bill of the Month interview with Samantha Liss, and then we will come back and do our extra credits. I am pleased to welcome back to the podcast my colleague, Samantha Liss, who reported and wrote the latest KFF Health News Bill of the Month. Hi, Sam.
4: Hi.
1: So this month's patient had the nerve to change Medicare Advantage plans. Those are the private plans that often cover more out-of-pocket costs than regular Medicare, but also limit choices, and as she found out the hard way, sometimes limit needed care. Tell us who she is, the ailment she'd had for 2 decades that needed treating.
4: Yeah, thanks for having me. So I wrote this month about Margaret Fadum. She lives outside St. Louis, and she is a part-time computer science professor, and she has a weakened immune system due to a rare condition known as primary immunodeficiency. And essentially, it makes it difficult for her body to fight off infections.
1: So she'd been treating it successfully for a while, right?
4: Yeah, she had. She relied on a drug known as Hizentra.
1: And Hizendra is what I would call a moderately expensive drug, not one of those that costs hundreds of thousands of dollars a month, which there are some that do, but this one was closer to $8,000 a month. And she had gotten prior authorization to take this drug from her previous Medicare Advantage plan, right?
4: She did. That's correct.
1: And it had been serving her well for some time?
4: Yeah, she really liked it. It worked well for her.
1: And she was running marathons, as I noted.
4: Yes, she, I think running, it's safe to say running is an obsession for her. There's not many races she, hasn't participated in. In fact, when she was vacationing over the summer, she sent me pictures from a marathon she completed in Norway. So it's definitely, what she loves to do in her spare time.
1: So patient with serious condition, being successfully treated, she changes Medicare Advantage plans, and lo and behold, her new plan says, yeah, nope, we're not going to approve your taking this drug anymore. Now, I thought Medicare Advantage plans had promised last year to stop using so much prior authorization and making patients and their doctors jump through bureaucratic hoops to get needed care. Why did she need to get prior authorization for this drug again?
4: Yeah, that's a really good question. I thought the same thing. Humana and many other Medicare Advantage plan insurers had made commitments that they were going to ease sort of this burden of requiring prior authorization. And when I asked about Margaret's case, they said, Humana told me that these commitments are for medical services only and do not apply to prescription medications, which surprised me, actually.
1: Yeah, surprised me, too. So Humana, her new plan, denies her the drug. She misses her medication, promptly ends up in the hospital with an infection, which her new insurer declined to pay for, too, right?
4: Right.
1: So what ultimately happened with the bills, both for the drug and the resulting hospital stay?
4: Yeah, so Humana reversed their initial denials. And I think, you know, one takeaway for us, for the readers and listeners here, is that patients should appeal prior authorizations because they often get their denials reversed. And in fact, according to our colleagues at KFF, 81% of Medicare Advantage appeals were partially or fully overturned in 2024.
1: So is there a takeaway here besides just making a fuss? I mean, according to your story, Margaret and her husband are considering moving to Norway because he's a citizen and they can qualify for that country's national health insurance. That feels a little bit extreme and not possible for many people.
4: It does, doesn't it? Yeah, you know, it can be an exhausting process is what experts told me, because prior authorization too often puts the onus on patients and doctors, who also get frustrated too. But, you know, I think the real takeaway is appeal.
1: Don't take no for a final answer.
4: That's right.
1: Samantha List, thank you very much.
4: Thank you.
1: Okay, we're back. It's time for our extra credit segment. That's where we each recognize a story we read this week we think you should read too. Don't worry if you miss it. We will post the links in our show notes on your phone or other mobile device. Shefali, you chose first this week. Why don't you go first?
3: Sure. My story is from Stat. It is by Katie Palmer. The headline is, online GLP-1 prescriptions are often fast, easy, and low on clinical oversight. And Katie wrote about a secret shopper study that was published in JAMA, looking at how easy it is to now get GLP-1 drugs and how little oversight there is from doctors. I think this kind of research is so interesting because anyone who talks to anyone who has gotten GLP-1 or anyone who opens their social media or sees ads on the internet has probably figured out that it is very, very easy now to get a GLP-1 drug, even if you don't medically qualify for them typically. And that is really complicated because these drugs have a lot of benefits, including many we don't know about. However, they are also relatively new. There are a lot of things we don't know about them still. They probably are not a good fit for everyone, but
1: they have a lot of side effects.
3: Yes, and there's a lot of societal pressure on people potentially to be a lot thinner in a world where GLP-1s are more ubiquitous. And I think all of that just really deserves interrogation, deserves scrutiny. It is completely changing our culture and our health as a society. And I really appreciate that this story just put some numbers and put some heft toward what people probably observe. But now we can say, yeah, this is actually a thing and it deserves scrutiny.
1: Yeah, it definitely does. It was a really good study. Victoria.
0: I also have a stat story for my extra credit. It is called Booze Schmooze, the alcohol industry frazzled by headwinds, wields its power behind the scenes. And I'm always interested in lobbying and just the dynamics of power in Washington. And I thought this is a really good look at the alcohol industry and how they wield power in Washington, kind of a peek behind the curtain. And it shows, it kind of begins the story with an anecdote about how a former staffer of the American Cancer Society felt bad for telling a reporter or kind of downplaying the risk of alcohol to cancer to a reporter back in the day, and then had to apologize to the reporter. And so it's kind of showing how lobbyists in the alcohol industry have influence things like the American Cancer Society or other entities to not fully talk about the risk of alcohol related to cancer or just generally the health risk of alcohol. So this did a really good job of kind of connecting the dots of who is connected to who in DC in the alcohol industry and what lobbyist, you know, is married to this person, and just really interesting to kind of show how the alcohol lobby is still trying to wield influence at a time when really a lot of Americans are not drinking as much as well. And so they're trying to hold on to their power. Will that still be successful? I guess we'll see. But yeah, it was great.
1: Yeah, it's part of a series on the dangers of alcohol. It's really, really interesting, really well done. Rachel.
2: My extra credit this week is Efforts to Help Smokers Quit Stall Under Trump by Christina Jewett of the New York Times. I thought it was an interesting sort of broad sweeping look at tobacco policy under Trump, particularly looking at some of the cuts last year. And so Christina starts out the story by describing ads that we've all seen, I think, are all kind of part of the cultural moment of trying to stamp out tobacco use, such as one with like a man with a hole in his throat using a voice box to speak, that were powerful. Christina reports that the CDC's 14-year ad campaign went dark last year, and that was several moves by the Trump administration that changed and unraveled parts of the government's anti-smoking initiatives. She also writes about how the CDC's Office on Smoking and Health, which managed that campaign and worked with states on smoking cessation measures, has been shut down for more than a year. She said in recent weeks, CDC has given states small funding to air ads from the campaign's archive, but there has been an impact where in interviews with people who ran quit lines in several states, calls have plummeted along with enrollment in programs that offered counseling, nicotine, gum, and patches. And some of this comes as, you know, Secretary Robert F. Kennedy Jr. It talks about chronic disease a lot, but public health experts that I've spoken to in the past have pointed to kind of a contradiction here where there is not much talk about trying to reduce the rates of smoking, which is a major cause of chronic disease. From the HHS's response to Christina, they said that the CDC remains committed to tobacco prevention and control and continues to support this priority through outreach, education, and surveillance.
1: Yeah, it was really, really good piece. Well, my extra credit this week is from Tina Reed at Axios, and it's called Chinese Fentanyl Makers Find New U.S. Market in Peptides. It seems that the combination of peptide popularity and cryptocurrency payments are helping Chinese fentanyl manufacturers make more money at less risk from selling those loosely regulated peptides instead, said one expert quoted in Tina's story. They departed from a trade in which they could be sanctioned or indicted by the U.S. and reappeared in a very lucrative scene that has widespread buy-in. Yay, capitalism. Really, really interesting story. All right, that is this week's show. Thanks to our editor, Emery Huterman, and our producer-engineer, Francis Ying. We also had production help this week from Taylor Cook. A reminder, What the Health is now available on WAMU platforms, the NPR app, and wherever you get your podcasts, as well as, of course, kffhealthnews.org. Also, as always, you can email us your comments or questions. We're at whatthehealth@kff.org, or you can still find me on X at Jay Robner or on Blue Sky at Julie Robner. Where are you guys hanging these days, Victoria?
0: I'm at Victoria Regis K on X.
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0: Hi, listeners. This is Maximilian Streisel on Prison Radio. It's been a while since I did one of these. I kind of want to get back into the journalism. I'm in Grafton, Ohio right now, and we've been subject to some pretty rough conditions this last week in the summer. Grafton, Ohio, this piece is titled Hazardous Heat in Ohio Prisons and what some of the conditions were in. Grafton, Ohio, home to Grafton Correctional Institution. It has a lot of accolades it can claim. I admire quite a few of them. You might know them for their normalcy initiative, modeled after Norwegian prison experiments. We have Ohio's first robotics technician program. You might know us for a more notorious program, the MAT Clinic, which feeds incarcerated adults Suboxone and methadone. I'll do more pieces on Ohio prison programs in the future, but today's main focus is to address the living conditions here in Grafton Correctional. Last week, in the middle of peak, record, back-to-back, 100-plus degree weather, from 629 to 76 this year, back-to-back record heat indexes all over 100 degrees. All they provided us with are two 11-inch fans to circulate hot air in the common rooms. They have not turned on the exhaust fans. They've not kept our water coolers full. They've shut down the ice machines intermittently. When the ice machines run low, they should bring supplemental bags of ice, either from the chow hall or they come in on a truck. I don't know, but we're in 100-degree weather, and our ice situation is dismal. Officers were outright denying us ice and water coolers. They have air conditioning and the small program rooms in the unit. They shut those off all week. Our showers are spewing out 140-degree water. The summer heat is making us nauseous and dizzy during a shower. Going in, during the shower, coming out, it's a nightmare. Not related to the heat, but the drinking water here hasn't been regulated for 3 years. We do want a health department to come check it out. I don't think it's safe to consume. Lieutenants in the chow hall are telling us to wear full garb prison uniform during hot meals, even though the heat plan calls for shorts and t-shirts. They claim because a few fans are running in the chow hall, it's air conditioned, but if the temperature is still above 85 degrees because of poor air conditioning, we should still be allowed to dress for ventilation. That's part of the heat plan. So there is an unused, uninhabited building here called D1. It's a small-sized dorm. It's empty. It's ran its massive air conditioner unit for 4 months straight since March. Not only will they refuse to open it and let it be a cooling station, they are burning energy for no reason. So you can't tell us when you turn off our unit conditioning that they're saving power, because that's a load. The policy they call a heat plan is only in effect from 2 to 8 p.m. I filed quite a few complaints about all this. I filed a complaint saying this policy should be amended to address any temperature at any time above 90 degrees. Because they're saying it's only relevant from 2 to 8. What I hear is they're saying my health and risk of heat stroke is only relevant during certain hours of the day. It's been 96 degrees at 10 a.m. for 4 days in a row here. So all I'm saying, these are the resolutions, all I'm asking for. Create a realistic heat plan that lets us dress accordingly during all hours of open movement, provide us with ice and cold water, stop turning off our air conditioning, turn on the exhaust fan, turn on the AC for the cells and program rooms, keep it on, and bring our shower temperature down. That's all I'm asking for. In a great first world country with every amenity imaginable, and in this particular prison that's progressive and has so much prosperity, it seems a little spiteful. That's my piece for this week. Thank you guys for listening. Let's let it be known about these conditions. Try to stay cool and beat the heat. I'm signing off. Thank you guys.
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2: I found out that I had an autism spectrum disorder, among others, before my incarceration in 2019. From then till now, I have received very little help. The so-called help I've received from then till now amounts to seldom meetings with the mental health staff, a few printed pieces of paper, the basic coping techniques, and little knowledge pertaining to my autism and other disorders. This overall isn't particularly helpful in the long run. This lack of care happened at Rappahannock Regional Jail and here at Haynesville Correctional Center. To plainly put things, my conditions continue to worsen during my confinement due to the bad environment, no rehabilitation, and poor services beyond reason, etc. I've requested programs to be started or other possible routes of approach to help others and myself. They have been shut down or I have been told they don't exist. Don't get me wrong, a few programs exist, but are typically peer-based, which help those they allegedly help. However, in the grand scheme of things, I'm not one of them. Quite a few techniques they use I've already tried, so there's that. I tend to feel as if I'm too much for the staff to handle. Then again, the client to psychiatric ratio is way out of balance. They could have their hands tied, may not truly care about the patient, or such. Mental health staff here at Haynesville have a tendency, in my experience, as well as others, to try to use medications as a fix-all. This is crazy. Not only do you have a bad environment, naturally, which is known to affect one negatively, but you want to add medication there, may help, but more likely worsen the issue, especially if not taken as prescribed. Medical staff tend to be slow, purposely mess with people, and such in regards to medications. It is like someone lighting a fuse to a bomb blindfolded, not knowing when it will explode. But if you do explode, now it's allegedly proof that you should be locked up. One is put in a predicament where they lose pretty much no matter what, a setup for destruction. Environmental studies are consistently being done big to small scale, and when I was in college, I wrote a paper on the environmental impacts that was semi-broad reaching. Many negative effects were too much light, overcrowding, sanitation, too much noise and such, and etc., which incarcerated people deal with daily, or at least mostly. Inmates are being mentally harmed day in and out, which transfers to physical effects. Keep in mind, I haven't included staff that harass, beat, and do countless other things to incarcerated individuals that much of society's population knows, doesn't know, or may not even care about. These individuals seem to typically be protected and rarely, if ever, ousted or blacklisted from working for DOC in another fashion. They are usually moved and hidden away at other facilities or such until the situation is forgotten slowly. Then they creep back into the mix, repeat their action, or do worse. Prisons aren't meant to be pleasant, but they should be relatively humane and promote actual rehabilitation. As far as I've experienced, prison is meant to be a trap, and people are meant to suffer, however possible. They are set up for whoever makes money on them to keep doing so, as well as to promote their higher recidivism. So next time prison reform acts come up, you may want to decide to think about what will happen and who it may benefit. It is known that Virginia DOC's prisons budgets tend to climb higher and higher into the millions or billions. How much money do you think you may, as a taxpayer, put towards these prison such items and stuff? Or possibly have the money pocketed by those in charge? Who watches them anyway? Who lets it slide and gets a cut? What medical or other things are done in the name of inmates' welfare, but disappears, etc.? I believe American problems, while prisons need actual legitimate ways they benefit society, or if not, a complete abolishment of them. Prisons in this country fail its people, cause generational problems, and a slew of other stuff. What are their benefits, short-term or long-term? And who does it actually truly benefit? If a water treatment plant fails, or food production is too slow, not enough jobs for the people, etc., whose fault is it? I'd like to think it's society's fault, whether indirectly or directly. Those with the reins leading in many areas, in my opinion, are doing a piss-poor job. But hey, I don't know the full scope of the problem. Now think about how much money is spent towards prison and how that could have better uses. Try and do some research on the humanitarian effects of prisons from credible sources. as a society, do we not have the ability to peacefully remove or forcibly remove those in power, which I believe is stated in the Declaration of Independence? Can't the United States learn better methods from other countries? Are the American people's hearts blackening or turning hard? America is a first world country, yet it continues to fail in many ways. As I've pondered life during my incarceration, I've come to an understanding that society isn't much different than prison, at least United States society. For the United States society, one is like a prisoner in some way. As citizens, one is, in a sense, a good inmate that causes no problem. Once a crime is already committed, then, guilty or not, you very well become the problem inmate, just or not. If you have the right connections, you might be fine. If you don't, you are screwed. Lastly, I believe a festering boil continues to spread in its many faceted ways across all of America, whether greed, hate, racism, or such. How do we purify these so as a country we can not only understand and help each other more, but are capable of having a better future for not only ourselves, but if we choose, our children?
1: These commentaries are recorded by Prison Radio.
3: Tom Morello, an open letter. Today is July 6th, I believe. Sir, I come to seek your aid and your support. I am a musician, bassist, vocalist, and composer, founder of the band Discordian Society. I am also a political prisoner, held captive in occupied Virginia to cover up the wrong acts of police and a corrupt prosecutor. All of this is proven and documented using strictly state documents, though consistently dodged by the archaic and antiquated Virginia system and courts. I am quite certain you are busy, and likewise not one to address a single person's struggles often, instead focusing on larger societal issues. To that point, I would suggest that my situation speaks to many larger societal issues that may very well be worth your time. To that point, traumatic brain injury and mental health as it relates to the justice system, police responses regarding the same, police brutality, especially in mental health cases of crisis, corrupt prosecutors who commit acts of fraud willfully and openly as a means of covering up such issues, carceral systems that continue to operate as warehouses for those who experience the wide scope of mental health needs, and then many more. I thank you in advance for your time and considerations. All that you might need to know about my situation is online and easy to find. I have no doubt that the kind people at Prisons Radio would put you in contact with myself or my family should you be willing to look into this and support me. And to quote a great movie, pump up the volume, talk hard. My name is David Annarelli. I'm a musician and political prisoner. I'm a writer. You can find me at Substack.com, at David Annarelli, on Instagram, at David_Annarelli. And if you Google my name, I promise you a ton of things will turn up. Thank you very much for your time.
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7: Welcome to the Ralph Nader Radio Hour. My name's Hannah Feldman, your host for today. Steve Skrovan is off, so I'm here with my co-host, David Feldman. Hello, David.
8: Hello, Hannah.
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7: On today's show, we're talking to historian Omer Bartov about his new book, Israel, What Went Wrong. Omer Bartov grew up in a Zionist home, lived the first half of his life in Israel, served in the IDF as a soldier and officer, and spent most of his career researching and writing on war crimes and the Holocaust. But with his recent work, he's turned his attention to his native country of Israel. We'll speak to him about the history behind Israel's genocide against the Palestinians, how ethno-nationalism has shaped Israel's law and culture, and how Jewish Israelis reconcile their Jewish identity with their Israeli identity. Omer Bartov will be our primary guest for today, but friend of the show and international law expert Bruce Fine will be joining us to add his insight to the conversation as well. As always, we'll check in with our intrepid corporate crime reporter, Russell Mokhyber. But first, what went wrong in Israel? David?
8: Bruce Fine is a constitutional scholar and an expert on international law. Mr. Fine was Associate Deputy Attorney General under Ronald Reagan, and he's the author of Constitutional Peril, The Life and Death Struggle for Our Constitution and Democracy, and American Empire Before the Fall. Welcome back to the Ralph Nader Radio Hour, Bruce Fine.
10: Thank you.
8: Omer Bartov is the Dean's Professor of Holocaust and Genocide Studies at Brown University. A historian, Professor Bartov was born on a kibbutz, grew up in Tel Aviv, and served in the Israel Defense Forces during the Yom Kippur War. He went on to become a leading scholar of the German army and the Holocaust before turning his attention to his native country. His early research concerned the Nazi indoctrination of the Wehrmacht and the crimes it committed in World War II. He then turned to the links between total war and genocide and interethnic relations in the borderlands of Eastern Europe. His current interest is reflected in his recent books, Genocide, the Holocaust, and Israel-Palestine First-Person History in Times of Crisis. Israel, What Went Wrong? And the forthcoming, The Broken Promise, A Personal Political History of Israel and Palestine. Welcome back to the Ralph Nader Radio Hour, Professor Omer Bartov.
11: Thank you so much for having me, and thanks for this kind introduction.
9: Thank you very much, Omer. I want to start out with some questions I think our readers would like enlightenment on. They often relate to myths that have been promoted by apologists for Netanyahu. Netanyahu calls Israel a Jewish state. You make the distinction between a Jewish state and a state for Jews. And you say if it's going to be a Jewish state, it has to address the religious framework of Israel, namely Judaism. So my question is, what is left of Judaism in Netanyahu's Israel? And I want to refer to a number of years ago, 400 Israeli, Canadian, and U.S. rabbis sent a letter to Netanyahu protesting the demolition of civilian Palestinian homes as a violation of Judaic scripture, just by way of background. But what is left of Judaism in Netanyahu's Jewish state?
11: So, you know, Raf, I mean, the whole idea of creating a Jewish state, and it says so in the proclamation of the state from May 1948, is that it would be a state for Jews, that it would be both Jewish and democratic. And that has proven to be not possible. A Jewish state can be both Jewish and democratic only if the overwhelming majority, if not all of its citizens, are Jews. So one problem is the very idea of it being both Jewish and democratic. Secondly, interestingly, Israel has become more Jewish in two ways. It's become more Jewish in that it is more focused on it being a state for Jews, that is ethnically Jews. And it has passed various laws to that effect, especially the basic law, Israel is the nation state of the Jews, that was passed in 2018. That makes the Arab citizens of the country legally second-class citizens. And at the same time, it has become also a more Jewish state. That is, that there are more people in Israel today, certainly than there were when I was growing up there, who practice Judaism. I grew up in a secular environment. My school was secular. Most of the people around me were secular. My grandparents were Orthodox. But the trajectory was that the state was becoming more and more secular. That has entirely changed. But when you talk about what kind of Judaism there is in Israel now, Judaism has been transformed in Israel into something that would not be recognizable by people like my grandparents or going back many, many generations. You'd have to go back to the zealots who were rebelling against the Roman Empire and Masada to find that kind of Judaism. It is completely different. It's also a kind of Judaism that would not be practiced by any sane Jew outside of Israel because it is Jewish supremacist. It truly believes that Jews have a superior right over other peoples. It's aggressive, it's racist, it's violent, And in that sense, Israel has become more Jewish, but more Jewish in a way that is completely foreign to the kind of tradition that you allude to, which had to do in large part with the fact that Jews, for most of their existence after the exile, were a minority.
9: Well, how do you interpret this in the context of numerous Israeli human rights groups, including one who is described as Rabbis for Human Rights? Do they have any role, or are they crying in the wilderness?
11: B'Tselem is an organization. Most of the people in B'Tselem, whom I know, are secular. They don't belong to this brand of Judaism in Israel today. You have to understand that the kind of Judaism that developed in Israel is a product of the settler movement. So it begins as something that was a national religious. It originally was a rather moderate party. It was taken over by very extreme rabbis. It established the thing called Gush Emunim, the block of the faithful, which were the engine of the settler project that began after 1967. And that group, which initially was a minority, has become now a major player in Israeli politics. They may be about a third of the electorate in Israel, but they are extremely powerful. They have penetrated the military, the security services, the government. So yes, you have some liberal religious people in Israel, but they are a distinct minority. And much of the more liberal opinion in Israel is not coming from the religious community, it's coming from the secular community. And that community is besieged and speaks about itself in terms of being besieged. And then there's a third element that's important to understand. There is a large ultra-Orthodox community in Israel. The ultra-Orthodox are not Zionists. They're in fact, theologically, they're anti-Zionist, but they participate in the politics of the state as they would participate in the politics of any state. They have become very numerous. They're part of a major division in Israeli politics today, and because they're needed, usually, to form a coalition in Israel, because Israel is a parliamentary system that needs a coalition, they have immense amount of power. They don't support these national religious people. They're actually opposed to any Zionist politics, but they are a major player in Israeli politics in terms of taking over much of the budget and of refusing to serve in the Israeli military and of manipulating Israeli politics to their own concern and trying to make Israel into a religious state, into a halachic state, that is a state that's ruled by religion, to the extent that right now there's a law that is making its way through the Knesset to create gender separation within the Israeli military and gender separation within Israeli universities, so that Israel would look much more like Iran than it would like any Western state.
10: Omar, I wanted to ask, you described the particular zealots, if you will, in Israel as believing in Jewish supremacy. How would, in your view, distinguish that from Adolf Hitler's master race theory for the Aryans during the Third

0: They have elements that are slightly more moderate and elements that are more radical, and the more radical elements are gradually taking over. And they don't really believe in any blood theories. It's not this kind of racism. They simply believe that the land belongs only to the Jews, and that the Arabs or anybody else, including Christians, should not be there. And if they are there, that they should be a tolerated or not particularly tolerated small minority. That's where their thinking is, and they believe that history is on their side. So in that sense, yes, they are similar to communists, they're similar to fascists, they're similar to Nazis, in that they believe that they can see the way forward. They know the logic of history, and the logic of history, as they see it, is on their side.
1: In your book, you describe the absence of a written constitution in Israel and the consequences, and you focus on the Declaration of Independence, which is in writing, that was issued in the late 1940s by the new Israeli state, and had a lot of small d democracy rhetoric. So can you tell us what the core recognition of human rights are in the Declaration of Independence, and then discuss the plight of Arab Israelis, and as the Washington Post just pointed out, the attack on Christians in Israel with the government shows little concern. That's an article by Jerry Shee, July 5th of this year in the Washington Post. Can you go from the Declaration of Independence and then talk about it on the ground in terms of Arab Israelis and Christians?
0: Sure. So, you know, the term Declaration of Independence itself is a misnomer. That's not what the document is actually called. The document is called a Proclamation of the State of Israel. It is known in Israel as a Declaration of Independence, and it's not clear independence from whom, because the document was issued and read out by David Ben-Gurion, the founder of the state and the first prime minister, on May 14th, 1948, in the afternoon. And that midnight, the British left, and they left of their own accord. So Israel was not declaring independence, it was declaring a state. The document itself is an interesting document. I tell the history of this document in my book because it was forced on Israel. It was forced by the UN. On November 29th, 1947, the UN issued a resolution, 181, on the partition of Palestine into a Jewish state and an Arab state. The leadership of the Jewish community accepted that partition. The leadership of the Palestinians and other Arab states rejected it. They had good reasons for rejecting it, because it gave more than half of the land to a third of the population. The Jews were only a third. But that resolution demanded from both states that they issue a declaration of a state where they would offer a Bill of Rights, that they would declare themselves to be a democracy, and they would give equal rights to all citizens. And so the proclamation does that. And it says there will be equal rights to all groups, all religions, all genders. Now, it says that those Arabs who decide to stay in the state of Israel will be given equal rights. It's a bit ironic, because when the statement was being issued, there was already ethnic cleansing of the Palestinians simultaneously at that time. But about 150,000 Palestinians remain in the state of Israel and are given equal rights or given citizenship by the state. However, immediately thereafter, they're subjected to military rule, and they live under military rule for the next 20 years. Now, in the declaration and in this proclamation that is known as the Declaration of Independence, the state also commits itself to issuing a constitution by October 1st of that year, of 1948. And that constitution was supposed to be in the spirit of the proclamation, that is to include the Bill of Rights. And that constitution was never issued. Israel has no constitution. And so the two things that would define the state, first, a constitution that defines its legal framework, and secondly, the borders of the state, another demand from the UN that Israel did not fulfill, are never defined. There is no constitution, and Israel never declares its borders. All the borders that Israel has had since 1948 are ceasefire borders. There's no recognized border of the state. So this is the situation that is created, and which I describe as the moment at which Zionism, which was a movement that sought to liberate and emancipate Jews who were a minority and a persecuted minority in Europe, becomes a state ideology that is increasingly ethnocentric, violent, and expansionist. And the rotten fruits of that we see today. Now, you ask about the case of Christians, and most of these Christians are Palestinian, but not all. The State of Israel in 1948 ethnically cleansed most of the Palestinians from what became the State of Israel. The majority of them were Muslims. There was a Christian minority. For its own political reasons, Israel at the time was reluctant to ethnically cleanse Christian Palestinians. And so many of the Palestinians who remained in the state were Christian or Muslims who fled to Christian cities, such as to Nazareth. The population of Nazareth, which was mostly Christian, changed in 48 because many Muslim Palestinians fled there and were protected by being in a Christian state. What you see now, attacks on Christians, as reported, as you said in that article, that's something quite new in Israel. And that is actually a manifestation of precisely what I was talking about before. That is that nowadays you have radical Jews, both Orthodox who have become radicalized and these national religious who see it as their duty to attack anyone who is not Jewish, Christian or Muslim. And the state under Netanyahu, which has also veered dramatically to the right since he formed his last coalition, doesn't pay much heed to that and is increasingly less concerned with what is said about it in the rest of the world. That was the main reason that Christians were more protected, because Israel's main allies are Christian states. And that has changed too. So that's the reason for why you see these attacks today.
1: Let's go to another myth. When they started slaughtering civilians after October 7th in Gaza, the explanation was that Israel does not intentionally target civilians and that Hamas fighters are using civilians as human shields. Well, it turns out that the history contradicts this, that Abba Iban, for example, in the early 1980s, the foreign minister of Israel, the celebrated scholar, fluent in Arabic as well as Hebrew, stated, of course, Israel has targeted civilians from day one. And he was very clear about that at the time when a high security official was affirming exactly that, that they target citizens. But the Western press, especially in the U.S., kept repeating that and blaming Hamas fighters as human shields. Well, as one scholar of Middle East history, Charles Smith, he was a professor at the University of Arizona, and he wrote in the Washington Post a letter saying, in fact, Israel has used Palestinians as human shields for decades, including placing individuals in front of Israeli soldiers, making children move wires in homes to see whether the home was booby-trapped, etc. This practice was finally outlawed by Israel's high court in 2005 after years of protests by human rights activists. But they're at it again, putting young Palestinians ahead as they go into the tunnels, and they actually have a name for that practice, and it's widely used by Israeli soldiers in Gaza. What's your observations here?
0: Look, I mean, first of all, I've taught Charles Smith's book many times, and he's a very important scholar, and I agree with what he wrote and his response. Israel has targeted Palestinian civilians for a long time. In 1948, as I just said, Israel ethnically cleansed the vast majority of Palestinians from what became the State of Israel, 750,000. In 1956, when it occupied Gaza, again, there were plans to ethnically cleanse Palestinians from Gaza, but then the United States acted very differently from today and told Israel that it had to get out of the Sinai Peninsula. In 1967, there were talks about ethnically cleansing Palestinians from Gaza, and there was, in fact, an ethnic cleansing of populations, of Arab populations from the West Bank, several hundred thousand from the West Bank and from the Gaza Strip. And in military tactics, of course, there has been use of Palestinians as human shields. So this is actually well documented. I would say that what Israel has done in Gaza is on a completely different scale. And you have to go back to 1948 for the scale of what Israel was doing, including the use of Palestinians as human shields, as you say, and going into tunnels and so forth. Probably that's the least of the crimes that were committed by the Israeli army in the Gaza Strip. As for Hamas, look, Hamas is not a vegetarian organization. Hamas knew when it attacked Israel on October 7th that there would be a savage response. It may not have known how savage it would be, but it knew that it would be. Hamas did dig tunnels all over Gaza. The IDF assumed that if it were to destroy Hamas, if it actually were to try and destroy Hamas as a whole, it would have to destroy Gaza. There was no other way to destroy Hamas. And in fact, the IDF destroyed Gaza, but Hamas is still standing. It's still there. And so if you think, if you create a guerrilla movement in an area like Gaza, which was before October 7th, one of the most densely populated areas in the world, where are you going to fight from? You have to fight from areas that are densely populated. That's where you're fighting from. And that, of course, gives your enemy the excuse to destroy not just you, but the population. Until October 7th, the IDF used tactics that did cause the death of large numbers of civilians. But the scales changed. After October 7th, and we know this now, even the algorithms for the Israeli Air Force were changed. That is, how many civilians are you allowed to assume would be killed from going after one militant? Is it 20? Is it 50? Is it 100? These algorithms were changed. So the goal by that point became very different. The IDF was not trying not to hit civilians and was not actually trying to destroy Hamas. What the IDF was deliberately and systematically trying to do was to ethnically cleanse Gaza. And that's what people sort of get confused about. If you look at what the IDF was doing from day one, it was pushing the population from the north to the south. That is militarily not a terribly wise way of destroying your enemy, going from one direction alone. It is a tactic that is meant to push the population from the north to the center, to the south, meaning to the Egyptian border, so as to force them to leave. And as Netanyahu said at some point in May 2025, he said, "We have destroyed their homes. They have nothing to go back to. Our only problem is to find states that will take them in." So the tactic was not to destroy Hamas. The tactic was to ethnically cleanse the Palestinians, but that failed because the Palestinians had no place to go to. These 2 million people could not cross over the long border with Israel, could not go into the sea, and could not cross over to Egypt. And so what was planned as an ethnic cleansing, that is making it impossible, telling people to leave their homes, then demolishing their homes, making it impossible for them to come back, so that they would eventually leave the territory altogether, failed because they couldn't leave. And that's the big difference between 2023 and 1948. In 1948, in the Nakba, in the catastrophe, as the Palestinians refer to it, Palestinians could flee because the borders were open. In 2023, 24, 25, they couldn't. So this was actually what the IDF was doing. And the whole story about human shields is simply false. It's not what the IDF was engaged in.
1: You make a point in your book that the Israeli regime now views all problems that they exaggerate as existential, like Hamas is no existential threat. Israel never was. It doesn't have an air force, doesn't have any of the weapons, of course, that would constitute the veracity for such an outlandish claim. But it's all military in Lebanon, in Syria, in Iraq, in Iran, under U.S. patronage, Democrat and Republican alike in the White House. How can this possibly be turned around? Because you say it's supported by the vast majority of Israelis, not Israeli Arabs, but Israeli Jews.
0: Look, the last war Israel fought, there was a real war, that is a war between the Israeli military and other armies, with tanks and airplanes and artillery, was the war that I was in, was the war of 1973. In that war, at least there was a sense at the beginning that Israel was under existential threat because Arab armies, the Syrian army and the Egyptian army were actually driving into Israeli-held territory, and large numbers of Israeli soldiers were killed. Since then, Israel has only fought wars of choice and has only fought against militias, and those were militias of its own making. Hamas was created by Israel. Hamas was a tactic that was chosen by Ariel Sharon when he was then still commander of the Southern Command and then minister of defense before he became prime minister, as a response to Fatah, which was the main armed wing of the PLO. And he thought, well, let's support Islamic fundamentalists in Gaza who would be on our side, because most of what they're doing is just serving the population's needs, creating schools and so forth. Hezbollah was created by the Israeli invasion of Lebanon in 1982. There was no Hezbollah before that. Israel has not fought a war against an actual army since 1973. It has created these kind of militias that it then claims pose an existential threat. And as you say, of course, Hamas and Hezbollah cannot take over Israel. That's nonsense. So why do people buy into that? Well, they buy into that in part, as I describe in the book, because in Israel, since the 1980s, really since after the war of 1973, with the rise of the right wing in Israel in particular, the Holocaust has come to serve a particular purpose. Instead of being commemorated as an event that happened in the past that we should remember and commemorate and research, it's become a kind of image of an imminent danger to Israel. And the farther Israel has moved from the actual event of the Holocaust, and the more the Israeli army has become the hegemon, the military hegemon in its region, the more this alleged threat of an Auschwitz around the corner has been used by Israeli governments. Why has it been used? Because Israel actually needs to explain to itself and to its citizens, why is it bossing it over millions of Palestinians? Half of the population under Israeli control are Palestinians. 2 million are citizens, but they don't have equal rights, and the others have no rights at all. They're simply under arbitrary military rule. So how do you explain that? You explain that by telling your population and the rest of the world that those Palestinians who have no power, who can never pose a threat to you, are an existential threat. And in Israel, that has worked quite well. And the result of that is that by now, certainly after October 7th, because as I said, before October 7th, there was this idea that the occupation can be managed, meaning Israel can take more and more territory slowly but surely and marginalize the Palestinians more and more. After October 7th, the policy has become, as they say in Israel, every problem can be solved with force. And if force doesn't work, use more of it. That is, Israel has completely abandoned politics, and it will not go back to politics, not the current government, because politics is not its view of the world. It will only go back to politics under major international pressure, which can only come in the form of sanctions, of major military, political, and economic sanctions on Israel that would force Israel to return to politics. Right now, the limits of Israeli power are not determined in Jerusalem. They are determined in Washington, D.C. And there are no limits on the use of power by Israel. Once those limits are returned to Israel, to Jerusalem, then there won't be any other choice but for Israel to go back to politics and to abandon this notion that every problem has one solution, and that solution is to bomb it out of existence.
1: I want to give Bruce Fein an opportunity to converse with you. Bruce?
2: Yeah, Omar, let me first congratulate you. I think your response has been brilliant and insightful. And thanks for making time here. I wanted to make the observation that many of the things that you describe in Israel apply in spades in the United States. We also have an administration that says we're being invaded militarily by Venezuela gangs, so we have to go kidnap their president and annex Venezuela. We've stated that Iran is an existential threat to the United States because at some future time it's conceivable they may get one nuclear weapon. We have 5,000. Israel probably has, what, 300 or 400? I make the argument that we are being invaded by defenseless immigrants across the southern border. And it does seem to me that all countries, I don't think it's unique anyway, the United States or Israel, but it's generally true, those in power are there to manufacture fear, to inflate fleas into elephants and say, my gosh, tomorrow the sky is falling down. We need to have national emergencies, rule by decree. Everything is an imminent danger, the communist domino theory. It's a very challenging issue. I say what you've described in Israel is not unique to Israel. We confront it every day right in the United States. And it works. If you look, for example, at our military budget, you know, which is passes by like unanimously between Democrats and Republicans, like we need to spend another $500 billion. No, 5,000 warheads isn't good enough. We need to be able to fight a five-front war with 15 aircraft carriers and everything else under the sun. We're perhaps the only country in the history of the world that has zero existential threats. And I really don't know how you deal with the issue of so easily the masses are frightened and they're convinced, yeah, the sky is falling. And the politicians are experts at playing that up. And we need to get some kind of unified approach to try to get out of the business of manufacturing fear. But that's basically what our intelligence communities do. Here in the United States, you know, when they want a budget increase, there'll be a leaked story in the New York Times or Washington Post. Oh my gosh, new terrorist group someplace, somewhere, whether it's Al-Qaeda is revived or ISIS is revived or Iran or Iraq has got some secret Shia group that's going to attack the United States. And oh, we need another $50 or $100 billion. You can predict it like the sun rising in the east and setting in the west. I imagine that happens within Israeli intelligence too. Shin Bet will come out or Mossad with some forecast just at the time you need more military spending. And I really study as much as I do, not only Israel, U.S. I don't know how you deal with this defect in human nature. And it causes people to end up being like herds and they do the craziest things.
1: Omer, you want to comment on that?
0: Sure. Look, I mean, obviously there are similarities, not surprisingly, between Israel and the United States, and the similarities have grown over time. And there's been a kind of Israelization of some of American politics, actually. I've experienced that in my lifetime. I came to the U.S. in the late 1980s, and just political discourse in the U.S. was completely different from what it is today. And now it resembles very much what there always was in Israel. It's a very violent, ad hominem, aggressive. So yes, there are similarities. There are also huge differences, of course, because the U.S. is a superpower. It's a vast continent. It's got 350 million people. And Israel is a very small country. It's a country where even today, many people just know each other. The event of October 7th was felt by vast numbers of Israelis. Many, many Israelis had a connection to people murdered by Hamas, including myself. So it's very small and it feels very vulnerable. And it has an ethos, a memory, a collective memory of its foundation. And its foundation does trace back to the Holocaust. So it has a kind of traumatic memory that is easy to mobilize by the kind of politicians that we see acting in Israel today. It's also a country that is an occupying country in a way that is very different from the United States. As I said, you're talking about a country that has altogether 14 million people in it. And half of them are Palestinian and half of them are Jews. Imagine that situation in the United States. And it's an ethno-national country. In the United States has a historical legacy, its very foundation, which I, as someone who came to this country and my wife who came to this country from yet another country, have appreciated that it's not an ethno-national country. It does have a memory of itself being a country of immigrants. And while it now is going through this sort of white Christian national phase, which it has had many times in the past, at least in the past, it was went one way and then tilted in the other way because so many American citizens can trace themselves and their families to other countries, to other cultures, to other languages. So the differences are just as big as the similarities. But I would say, on your comment of the kind of politics that we see today, and we see that in the U.S., we see that in Israel, we see that in other in European countries now, there is a rise of populism, there is a rise of intolerance, of racism, of fear of immigrants, of fear of others, of xenophobia. and of reliance increasingly on using brutal means to get your way. And the public is today, I think, frighteningly unable to respond to that. And I would say that one issue in particular that I find really disturbing is not so much the rise of the right, what some people call new fascism or whatever, or populism or xenophobia, the far right. What I find most disturbing is that on the other side of politics, and you see that everywhere, you see that in the US, in Israel, in Britain, in Germany, in France, on the other side, there is no good response to that. Whether it's Democrats or Social Democrats or Labor, there is no good response. To people's sense, large parts of the population in those countries, in democratic countries, that something has gone wrong for them, that they were not, that the promises that were made to them were not delivered, that their children will not have as good a life as they or their grandparents did, that social mobility has slowed down. There is no good response. And that you can trace that probably to the fall of communism and to the idea that capitalism is now all triumphant. But as long as there is no such response, we can expect more of that. And it really behooves our own people, intelligentsia, academics, media, to actually provide a new way of addressing the social ills that people do suffer from, certainly in the United States, so that they will not be so easily taken over by the kind of demagogy that we hear now in the United States.
1: In the early years of the Israeli state, Martin Buber, a leading Israeli philosopher, and others like him, had a completely different view on how to live peacefully with the Palestinian inhabitants. Could you enlighten our listeners about Martin Buber, his philosophy?
0: You know, Martin Buber was the teacher of my father and mother at the Hebrew University on the eve of the war of 1948. And afterwards, they took classes with him. I would say that what is important in this case with Martin Buber and Magnus and a number of other people at the time was that in the 1930s, there was an organization called Brit Shalom, Alliance of Peace. And that organization saw, and Buber was a very important voice in that, saw the trajectory of Zionism on its way to creating a state under the aegis of the British Empire, that it would be an ethno-national, violent, intolerant state. And those people knew what they were talking about because they saw this happening in Europe in their lifetimes. They saw exactly where ethno-nationalism would lead. In fact, ethno-nationalism was the birthplace of Zionism itself. And they talked about creating either a binational state or creating a confederation. That is to find a way for the Jewish population and the Palestinian population to share that space. And it has to be said that those were not just empty ideas. There were many people who supported them. My parents were members of MAPAM, which was the left-wing part of the Labor Party, whose youth movement was the Shomer HaTzair. I was born in a kibbutz of Shomer HaTzair because my parents went to that kibbutz in the early 1950s, and they believed in a binational state. They were afraid of the kind of potential of Zionism to become this ethno-national violent ideology. They failed. And the death knell for that was the war of 1948, the combination of the Holocaust, in which those masses of Jews who were supposed to come from Europe to create a Jewish majority state were murdered, and the war of 1948, where the other solution for creating a Jewish majority state was implemented, which was ethnically cleansing the majority, the Palestinians, and thereby creating a Jewish majority state. Those ideas died then and were only revived in the early 1990s during the Oslo Peace Accords, which ended with the assassination of Rabin. So, you know, Tom Segev, who is an Israeli journalist and historian, wrote a book, I think 20 years ago, called Palestine One Complete, in which he talks about the 1920s and 30s, and he tries to trace when was the moment that Jewish and Palestinian coexistence was no longer conceivable. But whenever that moment was, whether it was in 1929 with what is called the riots in Hebron, whether it was 1936 with the Arab uprising, which was brutally put down by the British with Jewish help, whenever it was, there were people hoping for that. And many of the most powerful minds who decided to leave the country because they felt that Zionism was heading in the same way of those national movements that turned against the Jews in Europe.
2: Let me read, if I can, Omer. This is a quote from Ben-Gurion. It's reported, I guess, by Nahum Goldman. Let me just read it, and I'd like to get your response whether you think his observations are correct and there's any remedy. And I'm beginning the quotation. If I were an Arab leader, I would never sign an agreement with Israel. It is normal. We have taken their country. It is true God promised it to us, but how could that interest them? Our God is not theirs. There's been anti-Semitism, the Nazis, Hitler, Auschwitz, but was that their fault? They see but one thing. We have come. We have stolen their country. Why would they accept that? Would you concur with Ben-Gurion's sentiments, and how do you overcome them, if at all?
0: Of course. I mean, Ben-Gurion, you know, was a pragmatic statesman. He had a goal. He was a visionary in that sense. He knew what he wanted, but he was very pragmatic. And he, in many private conversations, he dismissed the kind of rhetoric that he himself spouted when he was speaking publicly, when he said, oh, Nasser is like Hitler and so forth. He actually initiated much of that rhetoric that now has become commonplace in Israel. But in these kind of conversations, and this is quoted from a private conversation that he had, he, of course, responded the way that Jabotinsky also spoke. That is, yes, we are coming here, we are taking over their land, and they will resist it. They will naturally resist it. We would have done the same. When Israelis talk today about Hamas or Fatah or Hezbollah as being terrorists, well, what were the Jews doing against the British? They were doing the same thing. But in Jewish mythology, those are heroes and these are terrorists. That's very common. That's not a Zionist invention. You know, the resistance fought bravely against the Germans, and then the same officers went to Algeria and put down the FLN using the same tactics that the Nazis used on them. So that's common. The question is, what do you do about it? And I'm a historian. I'm also relatively pragmatic. I know that people like my grandparents who came to Palestine actually believed that they were coming home. They really believed that this was their ancestral homeland. I also know that had they stayed in Poland, like the rest of their families, they would have all been murdered, because they were. All those who stayed behind were actually murdered. So now you have a situation, and that's a situation that has existed since 1948, where you have two populations that live in the same space, and neither of them is going anywhere. Each group would like to wake up tomorrow morning and to see the other population move to Canada, but they're not. They're not moving to Canada or to Eritrea or anywhere else. They're right there facing them. And what they have to face is the reality that both of them belong there now. Whatever happened in the past, they're there. And they have to find a way to live side by side. And for Zionism, that became impossible, that notion. After 1948, that we have to correct this moment, the moment in which we kicked one population out. And as the Palestinians say correctly, the Nakba was not only in 1948, it's an ongoing process. It's still going on. As long as the Nakba is still going on, these two groups will keep killing each other, with Israelis obviously killing far more because they have far more weapons and much more international support. The only way for these people to finally put an end to it is, as Jabotinsky said, when he wrote The Iron War, I think in 1927 it came out, and he said, the Zionists have to put up an iron wall, so until the rest of the Arab world will accept our existence here. And then we can decide on how do we manage our coexistence. Israel reached that point. It could have done it. The rest of the Arab world, despite all the propaganda you hear, actually wants to accept Israel. Saudi Arabia offered a peace with Israel in 2002. Lebanon wants peace with Israel. Egypt and Jordan have peace with Israel. The Gulf states want peace with Israel. There's one issue that hasn't been resolved, that Israel refuses to resolve, and that's the issue from 1948. That is, what about the Palestinians? And as long as that is not resolved, as long as Israel and the Palestinians do not find a way to share that space in binational confederation, which is what I support, whatever it might be, one state for all its citizens, however you do it, this will continue.
1: Let's go to Hannah, please.
3: Could you speak to how Hebrew as a, you know, an official national language functioned in building this national identity and maybe crowded out some of the other living languages that Jews around the world and people living in Palestine before the state was established, how it kind of crowded out their identities?
0: Yeah, you know, that's a fascinating issue. We could probably talk about it for another hour. So Zionism at some point decides, not right away, the language of Jews in Israel would be Hebrew. There's a language war. And it's not only between Hebrew and Yiddish, because people like Theodor Herzl, for instance, who came from Austria and was really a German nationalist originally, believed the German was the language of culture, just like my grandmother also believed that was the Kultursprache. And so what would be the language was a little bit of a struggle in the early decades, the first one or two decades of the 20th century. But eventually, Hebrew wins out. And what is interesting here is that the creation of the state, the creation of a Jewish national entity in Palestine, and the creation of Hebrew as a modern language, synonymous. They work hand in hand. There's myriad educational institutions dedicated to that, poets, writers, essays, creating a modern Hebrew, because of course, modern Hebrew is based on biblical Hebrew. And but part of it is what Zionism called the normalization of Jewish existence, because Zionism took over much of the anti-Semitic view of Jews in the diaspora. The Jews were weaklings, Jews were cowards, Jews couldn't do any physical work, Jews existed only doing Luftgeschäft, sort of air businesses, and wheelers and dealers. And Zionism wanted to recreate Jews as something else, as people rooted in the soil. And for that, they needed also to go back to that Hebrew language. In fact, for a long time, in Zionist circles, even you go back to the 1950s, the talk was not about Jews, but about Hebrews. And when you spoke about Hebrews, the allusion was to those people who lived at the time of the Maccabees or the time of the rebellion against the Romans. So the creation of Hebrew as a modern language and the creation of the state and of nationalism are tightly bound to each other. There are two aspects to this that are interesting. One is that this is very typical of all nationalisms. You find this in Czech nationalism, in Finnish nationalism, in Norwegian nationalism, that you create a language, the language of the people, in Russian nationalism too. The Russian elite spoke French. The second thing is that because of the focus on Hebrew, to create Hebrew as a mother tongue for children whose mothers didn't speak Hebrew, because of that, there was a great antagonism towards speaking any other language. And the notion of having bilingual schools, that is, of having schools in Palestine where people would learn both Hebrew and Arabic, the language of the place, is not entertained by the vast majority of educators. Now, if you think about what would have been the result of having bilingual schools already in the 1920s and 30s, the children could speak each other's language and recognize each other's culture, that could have had a huge effect on how Zionism developed and how the state would have developed. But in today's Israel, the only bilingual population are the Palestinians. Palestinian citizens of Israel speak Arabic and Hebrew. Most Israelis don't speak Arabic. And most Israelis who trace themselves, well, in large numbers, not to Europe, but to North Africa and the Middle East, where their parents and grandparents spoke Arabic, this was their language, have forgotten that language and were ashamed of their parents speaking it because it's associated them with the Arabs. So the loss in this kind of creation of a nation around one language was the ability to imagine yourself as sharing the space with another group.
1: You know, Omer, I have to give our listeners a sense of where you're looking in the future. And on page 203, you have a pretty fascinating predicate. You say that the long-term consequences of the genocide in Gaza about that. And you say, quote, the license that Israel, the land of the victims, has long enjoyed and abused may be expiring. The sons and daughters of the next generation will be free to rethink their own lives and their future beyond the memory of the Holocaust. They will also have to pay for the sins of their parents and bear the burden of the genocide perpetrated in their name. They will have to reckon with what the great, often forgotten Israeli poet Avot Yeshurun wrote in the aftermath of the Nakba, of which we have witnessed a repetition or continuation. And then you quote the poet, quote, the Holocaust of the Jews of Europe and the Holocaust of the Arabs of Eretz Israel are but one Holocaust of the Jewish people. The two of them stare each other directly in the face. It is of this that I speak, end quote. And then you say, can this race to the abyss be stopped? Can you summarize how you answered that, Professor Bartov?
0: Yes, thank you. I'll try. First, anyone who loves poetry should try to read Avot Yeshurun. Speaking of languages, he wrote Hebrew, but his Hebrew was mixed with Arabic and Yiddish. And this poem is filled with all three languages. So it's hard to read, but it's an absolutely extraordinary poem called Passover Caves. As for your question, look, I support a movement that is called A Land for All. And any of your listeners can Google that. Just Google A Land for All, and you will find the basic ideas of that movement. It is a movement that was formed by Israeli Jews and Palestinians together. There's actually, I think, from yesterday, the two leaders of this group were interviewed by Ezra Klein in the New York Times. What is important about this movement is that it tries to envision a way for Jews and Palestinians to live between the river and the sea by way of creating a confederation. So it sets out from the idea or the realization that the two-state solution is dead because there are hundreds of thousands of Jewish settlers in the West Bank, and there's no realistic way of removing them. So how do you create two states? And the notion is that there would be two states, Jewish and Palestinian. Both states would have the two elementary or most important elements in them, which would be a right of self-determination and a right of return. But unlike the traditional two-state solution, those states would distinguish between residence and citizenship. So you could be a citizen of one state, vote for its parliament, but you could live in the other state. And the borders between the two states, since they would be in a confederation, would be open to movement between one area and another. That would recognize the link that both groups have to the whole land and their need and desire to have a state of their own. And they would have common institutions in Jerusalem, which would be a shared capital between the two states. That's an attempt to square the circle of the need of the two groups to rule over themselves while recognizing that these two groups are completely mixed with each other and the whole space is so inextricably mixed that you can no longer cut it apart. It can't happen today. Obviously, there's not enough support for it. I believe that it's very important to continue working on this plan because when the situation changes, and I think that it will, largely because Israel has basically put itself in a way that the rest of the world is turning against it. So when the situation changes, it would be good to have this kind of blueprint prepared for a future for both these groups.
1: On that note, Omer, we do have to conclude. Is there any last minute comment you'd like to make to our listeners who are serious people and are committed citizens in a democracy they're trying to save?
0: Look, I mean, I want to thank you for this conversation and for the questions by everyone here. And I just want to say yes, because we are all citizens in what are still democracies, we should use that power that we have to influence our own politicians to help, in this case in particular, to help Israel not because we want to punish it, although there are people there who surely should be punished, but because we also want to help that country, both Jews and Palestinians, to find a better life for themselves and for their children. And the United States is the only country right now that can do that. And if we use our power, our persuasion, our votes, we can help politicians steer in that direction.
1: On that note, thank you very much. We've been talking with Professor Omer Bartov. Thank you very much, Professor Bartov.
0: Thank you.
1: And thank you, Bruce Fine.
2: Well, thank you, Ralph, for inviting me. Goodbye.
3: We've been speaking with Bruce Fine and Omer Bartov. We'll link to their work at ralphnaderradiohour.com. 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
4: From the National Press Building in Washington, D.C., this is your Corporate Crime Reporter Morning Minute for Friday, July 10, 2026. I'm Russell Mokhyber. Since the Trump administration and Congress's decision to roll back limits on overdraft and non-sufficient funds, or NSF fees, many of the country's largest banks have begun to ratchet up their overdraft fee take. Overall, struggling families paid over $12 billion in overdraft and NSF fees in 2025. A new report from the National Consumer Law Center outlines steps states can take to limit fees and abusive practices imposed on people who can least afford them. A new issue brief analyzes the 2025 overdraft fee revenue of the 20 largest consumer banks and spotlights several in the overdraft hall of shame. For the Corporate Crime Reporter, I'm Russell Mokhyber.
3: 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Welcome back to the Ralph Nader Radio Hour. I'm Hannah Feldman, along with David Feldman and Ralph. And that's our show. I want to thank our guests again, Omer Bartov and Bruce Fine. 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

0: Hello and welcome to the Scholar Circle, scholarcircle.org. I'm Maria Armudian. In this hour, what are the ethics of medicine and of healthcare? And what are the modern issues that are complicating them? And first, healthcare in the U.S. is in a crisis, with most people paying too much for increasingly worse outcomes. How did we get here? Doug Becker explores.
1: I'm Doug Becker. The U.S. healthcare system is in crisis. Health emergencies are one of the most common reasons for family bankruptcies. Costs are spiraling, and attempts to ensure more full coverage have fallen short of expectations. How much of the healthcare crisis in the U.S. is caused by its commitment to neoliberal economic norms and principles? And what are the implications of that commitment? Why is healthcare so expensive, and why are healthcare outcomes not reflected in the amount of money that the U.S. spends on healthcare? Our guest today has written a new book on this subject. The book's entitled America's Wrong Turn, U.S. Healthcare in the Neoliberal Era. John McDonough is a professor of practice in the Department of Health Policy and Management at the Harvard T.H. Chan School of Public Health. He is the author of Inside National Health Reform and Experiencing Politics, A Legislator's Stories of Government and Healthcare, and of course this new book, America's Wrong Turn. John, thank you so much for joining us. I describe the U.S., the healthcare industry, the healthcare outcomes as being in crisis. Is the U.S. an outlier compared to other countries, other advanced industrial democracies, with how much we spend and what our outcomes are for our healthcare?
2: So first, pleasure and honor to be here with you, Doug. I love your show. I think it's just terrific and a really great service. So, and I'm honored and really pleased to be a part of this program this evening or whenever it runs. And yes, the U.S. healthcare system is in crisis in many ways. It has not emerged suddenly. It's been growing and getting worse progressively over many decades. And there are some strengths that it has that are worth noting. We are champions in terms of innovation and technology and research and other important areas where we find new treatments and therapies and knowledge. So we have things to be proud of. But on the other hand, in terms of costs, we are absolutely the highest cost system in the world and getting more expensive and costing family coverage for employers and enrollees about $27,000 a year on average in premium. So it's the equivalent, having a year of health insurance is the equivalent to buying a brand new car, a sedan, every year. So it's just extraordinary, and it is damaging to households, to families, to businesses all across. And we are about 50% more expensive than the average of OECD countries, Organization for Economic Cooperation and Development. And so it is, and it has been a growing disparity between us and all the other countries. And now, if in exchange for spending the most, we had by far the world's best healthcare outcomes, we could have a really nice debate about is it worth it or not. But in truth, we spend the most, and on the measures that matter the most, we are significant outliers in the wrong direction. Perhaps the core population health outcome we care about is life expectancy. Mm-hmm. And if you go back 45 years to 1980, we were a little bit below the average of OECD nations, but we were very much in the pack. And by the end of the 1980s, we had sunk to below not just the average, but all of the other countries, the advanced democracies. We had the lowest life expectancy. And while our life expectancy has continued to grow, it grows at such a slower rate than the rest of the world that the gap between us and everybody else just grows larger and larger. And that's also true for infant mortality, for maternal mortality, for the prevalence of overweight and obesity, diabetes, all of these different things that we know can be addressed by a system that is functioning properly, and yet something is missing. Something is awry in the United States, and it's not new, and it appears to be getting worse.
1: You said it was $27,000 on average is what we're spending. Is that on premiums alone, or is that including co-pays and everything else that we're paying?
2: That is just for the premiums for employer-based coverage. That doesn't include Medicare and Medicaid. Right? So for private commercial coverage, yeah, it's about $27,000 on average per family coverage. Yes.
1: I mean, that number is staggering. I knew the number was high, but I have to admit that number has caught my eyes. So the U.S. has a system where we're spending a whole lot and we're not getting necessarily great outcomes. And you contend that has a lot to do with the U.S.'s approach to its economic, its political economy, this neoliberal approach to economics. First of all, can you give us a brief description of what you mean by neoliberalism?
2: Yeah, so I didn't invent it. No. And by the way, when I was writing the book and talking to friends, you know, they said, what's the title? And there's neoliberal in the title. And the comment I got the most was, I recommend that you do not use the word neoliberal because nobody knows what it is. Right. So part of the mission of this is to try to help people understand it, because it's not just a U.S. phenomenon. It is a global phenomenon. It has its roots post-World War I through the 1930s, but it really came into its own in 1947 in a place called Mount Pelerin, Italy, and a hotel on the top of Mount Pelerin off the shores of Lake Geneva in Switzerland. And there, about 50 or so economists and philosophers and others who were very much conservative and from the right got together and started this global movement that, for the lack of a better term, is referred to as neoliberal. And by neoliberal, they hearken back to Adam Smith as the original and esteemed liberal. But when they formed their new movement, they needed to differentiate themselves from Franklin Roosevelt and John Maynard Keynes and liberals of that era. And they called themselves neoliberal with the idea that they are new liberals. They have a different take. They want to restore the practices and beliefs of Adam Smith, who developed the notion of the invisible hand, and they knew they had to be something new. And they realized pretty quickly into the 1950s that they couldn't really sell the word neoliberal. No one understood it. It created mass confusion with anybody they met. So they actually didn't go with a successor to that term. They go variously by, sometimes they're called conservatives, but they don't like that term. Some of them call themselves libertarians, but most of them hate that term as well, because they're not for abolishing government. They want limited government that mostly is government involved in making sure that we have an open and free economic market. They believe in economic freedom above everything else, above equity, equality, other kinds of issues that we think are important in civil society. They look at the world, because they're mostly economists, through economic terms. If you have a hammer and that's it, then, you know, you love to drive nails and everything is a nail to be driven in. And they were out in the wilderness in the 50s and 60s, and in the 70s, particularly with the influence of a soon-to-be Nobel Prize-winning economist in the 1970s named Milton Friedman. And then also with the election and emergence of Ronald Reagan into the White House, who was in fact a true believer in neoliberal ideas. This took over the country by storm starting in the late 70s before Reagan, and then with the Reagan administration really taking hold. But while it was going on in the United States, it was very much happening in Great Britain with Margaret Thatcher, the conservative. It was going on in China with Deng Xiaoping creating the economic revolution, Gerhard Schroeder in Germany. So this was a global movement right from the start. And it still is today, although these days I think we would say that it's mostly seen its better days and it's only lingering parts of it that remain. But it had a massive impact on the U.S. economy, intentionally and in ways unintentional. The neoliberal movement never really had a big agenda around health and medical care services, but because health and medical care are so embedded in the U.S. economy, and since this was an economic political revolution, it couldn't help but have impacts on the U.S. healthcare system. Last thing I'll just say is that there have been, because I did the research on this, there have been hundreds and hundreds of books on neoliberalism, maybe more than hundreds. I didn't do a count. And many, many fascinating, covering neoliberalism in the United States, around the world, in other countries, just an incredible amount of research. No one, at least in the United States, has done a book looking at the impact of the neoliberal revolution on health and medical care in the United States until my book.
1: And that's a great point. I mean, what you're describing is what, for a lot of people, would describe, you know, the Reagan-Thatcher revolution, and sometimes they'd use the term laissez-faire. I want to get into that, but I want to put this in the context then of the way in which countries have approached healthcare. So

0: direction. And the global norm is not a criticism against the idea that healthcare providers should be based on markets and should be profit motivated, right?
1: Yes. And it's always been somewhat of a mix. There's always been government involvement in different ways. The massive change came in 1965, before neoliberalism really hit, with the creation of Medicare and Medicaid by President Lyndon Johnson and a huge Democratic majorities in the House and the Senate. And that was a real landmark because that's the first time that we created really an important major national health insurance program, Medicare for senior citizens and later for many folks with disabilities, Medicaid for low-income Americans, but originally a tiny part of them. And both have grown and expanded over the decades. So while we have this growing healthcare marketplace, we also have these public structures that stand in the marketplace, and they can't really exist in isolation from the marketplace. So they have to get drawn into it. And just to give an example of that, so one of the precepts of Milton Friedman, and I go through all of these in the book that pertain to health and medical care, is, you know, he prefers limited to government at all levels as much as possible, and particularly in terms of providing social services, he's against it. So when you have to do it as a government, you should absolutely do your best to privatize it. So pay for the service, but then give it to the private sector to run. So we look at our Medicare program for senior citizens and many disabled, 65 million of them, the latest count. And right now, today, more than half, about 57%, are in privatized Medicare, something that's called Medicare Advantage. We have the traditional Medicare fee-for-service, direct pay from the government to the hospitals, the physicians, and the other providers, but slowly starting in the 70s, but growing enormously in the past 15 years, has been Medicare Advantage, where enrollees, instead of taking fee-for-service, enroll in a private health plan, mostly a commercial health plan, and get all their services from them. And that then is privatized Medicare. We also have privatized Medicaid as well, which is why you've got this dance between the public and the private sectors. And everywhere you go, you've got contradictions that float to the surface and arise that are just in some ways unavoidable.
0: Yeah. So what you're describing here is that, I mean, there's always been a relationship between the market and the state. At different times, the state has played maybe a little bit of a bigger role. Other times, they've retracted a bit. But in the book, historically, you're describing the 80s really were the impetus for both the increased cost and some lesser outcomes. Obviously, ideologically, it's because Reagan, Thatcher, you know, neoliberals are all saying that the state should play a smaller and smaller role. How did that have an impact on healthcare? You know, what were the results of this ideological move to shrink the state in healthcare?
1: So many examples. And again, most of them were not aimed at, let's do this to healthcare. So one way is Milton Friedman wrote what may be perhaps the most influential op-ed in human history in September 1970 in the Sunday New York Times Magazine, where he basically said that the obligation of the private for-profit corporation is return on equity to shareholders and nothing else. All these things about obligations to workers, consumers, the environment, local communities, bunk, hippiedom, socialism, no. If you have to do it to look good in public, do it, but don't for a minute confuse yourself. That mantra, that idea that he put forward got crystallized into three words called MSV, maximizing shareholder value. And it took off like a storm. That op-ed and other things that happened as well had a catalytic effect on the U.S. economy. It led to, in the 80s, the creation of what was called leveraged buyouts, where shareholder-owned companies would go in and buy up companies and turn them over and make a quick buck, and then get out of town and go on to their next conquest. That's what the famous movie from the 80s, Wall Street, was all about, with Michael Douglas giving a speech with where he utters the now infamous words, greed is good. Leveraged buyouts, LBO, got really a bad name and kind of went underground and disappeared and reemerged in the 1990s as private equity financing, where a group of investors takes over companies, rolls them up together into something big, sells them off, and creates all kinds of havoc. And it wasn't until really about 2010 that private equity as a whole descended into the healthcare realm. And they came into it like a firestorm. Every part of the U.S. healthcare system right now, including like veterinarians, including hospices, but very much physician practices, nursing homes, hospitals, you name it, private equity is there inside those sectors. And usually what it leads to is hospital closings, layoffs, cuts in wages. It also leads to, and this has been demonstrated conclusively by folks at Harvard Medical School and beyond, it leads to lower quality as well. Mm-hmm. So private equity wasn't invented to say, let's go and make money in healthcare. But it did find its way, and it is now one of the predominant factors that is driving up costs and creating all of these problems in terms of hospital closures and that sort of thing. And just to pull it back just a little bit, when you look at private equity, they're very clear. They're refreshingly honest about it. They exist for the shareholder. The mm-hmm. shareholder comes first, second, and third. And of course, in medical care, even when you have docs making a profit, you know, they're small business people. But when they do it, the Hippocratic Oath comes into play, which says that it's the patient first. The right. duty, the obligation of the physician is to his or her patient. So you have right there a conflict between the goals of private equity capitalism, which puts shareholders first, and traditional Medicare, which puts patients first. And you have this conflict that has never been reconciled at all by Congress or any other body. And so that is part of what's creating a lot of the chaos today, as private equity, which is in many ways the organizational manifestation of neoliberalism at its most extreme in the United States today.
0: And you listen to Scholar Circle, scholarcircle.org. I'm Doug Becker. On today's show, we're talking about the state of the U.S. healthcare system. Why is it so expensive with much less ideal outcomes? And how much is that tied to economics? Our guest today is John McDonough. He's from Harvard University, and he's written a new book entitled America's Wrong Turn, U.S. Healthcare in the Neoliberal Era. You're talking normatively questions that should it be profit motivated versus care. I think that's an essential point. But I think a related point here too, when you're talking about private equity and you're talking about things like hospital closings, et cetera, that one of the net results of this has also been a real centralization of healthcare delivery too. I mean, some of the largest corporations in the world, and definitely in the United States, are healthcare companies. And so, first of all, I'm presuming that this drive to private equity is a big reason for that. And how much is that contributing to these, you know, less than optimal healthcare outcomes with the amount that we're spending?
1: So just to put it out, there are a good number of highly respected, esteemed, younger economists who have been looking at the whole issue of consolidation and monopoly and antitrust in the medical care sector, who have concluded that the number one factor driving up the cost of medical care in the United States has been the relaxation of antitrust that came as part of the neoliberal agenda. That change happened starting in the 1970s, and the roots in the neoliberal era could not be clearer, particularly a guy you may have heard of, many of your people may have heard of, most of my students never heard of, a guy by the name of Robert Bork. Robert Bork was a lawyer, very much out of the Milton Friedman Chicago school, and he took on the neoliberal agenda that our traditional approach to antitrust, which was big is not good. In many cases, big and too big is really bad because it strangles the economy. It strangles new competitors coming on. It strangles small business people. It ruins the environment. And they succeeded in with the coming in of the Reagan administration and rewriting the nation's antitrust rules, the guidelines that are put out by the Federal Trade Commission and the Antitrust Division of the Justice Department. They do it every few years. They did a major overhaul in 1981 that basically put into practice for all the entire judiciary, the prosecutors, everyone, this notion of the consumer welfare theory, that the real and appropriate point of antitrust is just to make sure that consumers get lower prices. And so if you have two big companies or a big company and a smaller one that want to merge together, and they can prove by hiring microeconomists that, oh yes, all these people will get lower prices because of this. If they can demonstrate that to the satisfaction of a judge or a jury, then they get a green light and they can do whatever the heck they want. And so we saw the complete almost relaxation and surrender of antitrust over more than 40 decades going up to the year 2020. It actually started under Jimmy Carter with airline deregulation, railroad deregulation, other kinds. But then the Reagan administration institutionalized it and it lived on. It lived on through Bill Clinton, through George W. Bush, through Barack Obama. You remember Barack Obama gave the green light to merge Ticketmaster and Live Nation into the awful corporation that we see today that is now potentially going to be broken up. Because when Joe Biden came in as president in 2021, he did a complete reversal. Now, all this stuff wasn't aimed at healthcare, but healthcare is massively involved in mergers, consolidations, takeovers, networks, all different kinds of things with massive antitrust implications. And the medical care community has been a major player in antitrust, mostly in a way of just going and merging. And so we've seen so much consolidation. I'd say I don't have the data point, but more than 90% of US hospitals and physician practices are in what are called highly concentrated markets. And about 75% of insurance companies are in markets that are the highest level of concentration that you see. So that's another example where neoliberals weren't looking to mess with healthcare, but healthcare was there and it couldn't be avoided. And we're living with the results right now, which is less choice, less supply, and higher costs.
0: Attempts at reform. Beginning in the 90s, Bill Clinton took on the healthcare industry, and his reform, Hillary Clinton's plan in particular, seemed to be to have all Americans joining an HMO, a health maintenance organization. And of course, Barack Obama, has taken this on with the Affordable Care Act or Obamacare. One of the critiques that I kept reading that always stuck out with is, if the system is broken, is this simply laying a level of government regulation or government involvement on top of a broken system? So, two-pronged question. Number one, is that accurate that you're just laying the government on top of that? Or has the Affordable Care Act in any meaningful way tried to address these root causes questions that you're describing? Or is it maybe trying to fix it along the margins?
1: So, true confession, between 2008 and 2010, I worked in the United States Senate on the Senate Health, Education, Labor Committee under the chairmanship of the late Senator Edward Kennedy, who was from Massachusetts. I'm from Massachusetts. So I was involved in the writing and the passage of it intimately. I can say that we paid attention to a lot of stuff in the Affordable Care Act. Antitrust was not a major concern. It really took in the second half of the last decade, the 2010 decade, for there to be a new antitrust movement that has now grown and is now impressive and in depth and doing a lot. But we didn't have that analysis. So we created many things in the Affordable Care Act that have been terrific. About 40 million Americans have gotten decent affordable coverage through the Affordable Care Act. We rewrote the rules of health insurance so that insurance companies could not deny you coverage based upon your medical history. Just a fundamental revolutionary move. And at the same time, it was done by giving people subsidies to get health insurance from private commercial carriers, as opposed to original Medicare, where people just get their coverage through the government. That was part of the compromise with the economic powers that be, that if this is going to happen, then it needs to be done in a way that brings in their acceptance and acknowledgement. The physicians and hospitals supported the ACA. The insurance companies fought it like the devil as much as they could. But so it's a complicated issue. Right. There's a lot of very good stuff that it did, and there's some issues in some parts of it that have been very problematic.
0: So ultimately, where the question then comes in is, if the problem is as a result of more centralization, fewer companies, highlighting this question about antitrust, that at the end of the day, it's becoming more and more expensive, but the outcomes are less than ideal. This critique then is, and again, not a criticism broadly of the Affordable Care Act, but the natural approach to this, which is we have to figure out a way to allow folks who can't afford to get healthcare to be able to afford to get healthcare. But how likely is it that we could have a type of reform that really takes on the cost of healthcare and takes on worse than ideal outcomes for healthcare? I mean, at one level, it seems like antitrust legislation would have to play a role. So in essence, was the Affordable Care Act the best we could do on the basis of this is what the market is, this is what the political system is? And if we could reconceptualize this, if we could really try to address this at its root cause, what's the best way to do that?
1: So as somebody who was there, and I was in the U.S. Senate chamber at 7 a.m. on December 24th, 2009, when it got its passage through the U.S. Senate, I can say that I believe in that period of time, in that era, that the Affordable Care Act was not the best bill that could have been written to solve America's health care system problems. It's probably close to the best bill that could have gotten through the chamber at that point in time in terms of what was politically possible. There were not even more than half of Democrats, for example, in the U.S. Senate, who would have voted for a single-payer plan like Bernie Sanders' idea around Medicare for All. We're not sure where they are right now. That may be coming up as early as 2029, depending upon what happens in the next presidential election. But there was a recognition that the Affordable Care Act did not solve all the problems. It solved many problems. It did a heck of a lot of good, particularly for low-income Americans living in poverty who couldn't get into Medicaid and who were then able to get into Medicaid for the first time by tens of millions of them. So extraordinary accomplishments, and still it was not the end of the road. The other thing I'd just say is that, you know, lots of people look at what we have and they think maybe of Canada, where they have a single payer health insurance system run by their provinces, and look at those, and those are kind of the two extremes. And what people miss is that there are a lot of systems in the middle between the U.S. and Canada in terms of how much public, how much private, how it's organized, how it is structured. And the one thing I can say is that all of them, no matter where they are on the spectrum, do better than the United States does in terms of costs and outcomes.
0: In the book, you suggest that Donald Trump may be the end of this neoliberal period. And I imagine there's the possibility, there's at least an opening here to try to reconceptualize what exactly, you know, is the best way to run our healthcare system. How hopeful are you that the one thing that seems to be a bipartisan consensus on is the system we currently have ain't working? And then we need to do something better than the system. We may not agree as to exactly how to do that, but there's at least a consensus that something has to change. Are you pretty hopeful that in upcoming elections that that's likely to have a consensus across the spectrum, or is it going to likely be more of a partisan issue?
1: I think it's going to, at least for the moment, remain partisan. I think that, you know, we're probably looking at two election cycles in 2026 and 2028, when Democrats are going to overperform significantly in reaction to Donald Trump's second term. I look at his first term as more likely the end of the neoliberal era, particularly because Joe Biden came in, and in his 4 years, he systematically overturned so much of what was standard operating procedure in administrations that embrace neoliberal ideas, none more perhaps than in antitrust. He appointed this dynamite woman named Lina Khan to run the Federal Trade Commission, the FTC, and another brilliant guy, Joel Cantor, to run antitrust for the Justice Department. They reversed 40 years plus of neoliberal practice in antitrust and went in an entirely new direction, some of which brought back the old ideas, but a lot of which was reinventing in the future. And that was one of my biggest regrets at the departure of President Biden, was it was also the departure of Jonathan Cantor and Lina Khan, because they did an extraordinary work reinventing. And we saw that across government in terms of just knocking down these neoliberal pillars that had been taken for granted. So we saw, I think, a dramatic end. Trump, too, I would say, is something entirely different than we've ever seen. There are things that Trump believes that are just anathema to neoliberals. For example, neoliberals love no tariffs, just absolutely both believe in that 100%, whereas Trump thinks it's just his toy to play with. Neoliberals hate the idea of government getting involved in the private sector. And now you have Donald Trump taking ownership of AI and other high-tech companies. Neoliberals were big fans of immigration. They actually believed in it. Ronald Reagan did the last major immigration bill, and it gave amnesty to millions and millions of undocumented immigrants that got into the United States. So I think Donald Trump is something different. I think he's an aberration. And I think that by 2029, we're going to be going in a new direction. But I am an optimist enough to believe that it will be substantially different from what we've been seeing over the past 18 to 24 months.
0: The book is entitled America's Wrong Turn, U.S. Healthcare in the Neoliberal Era. The author is John McDonough. He's professor of the practice in the Department of Health Policy and Management at the Harvard T.H. Chan School of Public Health. He's also the author of Inside National Health Reform and Experiencing Politics, a Legislature's Stories of Government and Healthcare. A quick note, your publication is actually next month, right?
1: It's August 11th.
0: Thank you for sharing your thoughts. Thank you for sharing this piece of scholarship.
1: My pleasure. Thank you very much. Really, it's an honor to be here with you, Doug.
0: Thank you.

0: This is the Scholar Circle, scholarcircle.org. I'm Maria Armudian.
1: Many observers argue that the economic forces are corrupting medical care and eroding the trust between patients and their doctors. The problems in healthcare delivery have wide implications related to how healthcare should function, particularly when there are limited resources. We have three experts with us.
0: Thomas Poggi is the director of the Global Justice Program and professor of philosophy and international affairs at Yale University and King's College. His books include World Poverty and Human Rights, Freedom from Poverty as a Human Right, and Global Justice. Martin Wilkinson is professor of political studies and deputy head of department and professor at the University of Auckland. He is author of Freedom, Efficiency, Inequality, and Ethics and the Acquisition of Organs. Richard Cookson is a reader and senior research fellow at the Center for Health Economics at the University of York. His books include The Humble Economist and Jonathan Bradshaw on Social Policy.
1: Welcome to the Scholar Circle. It's great to have the three of you here talking about medical ethics, healthcare ethics. I thought we should start with defining what we even mean by these phrases, medical ethics, healthcare ethics, and how we essentially got to where we are. Martin Wilkinson, would you like to start?
2: Sure. I think probably the first thing to distinguish is between thinking about the right and wrong, the goods and bads of how various health professionals, classically the doctor, deals with the patient. And so, yeah, many of us are familiar, at least in by the name, with the Hippocratic Oath, although most of us don't know anything about its content, including that apparently it includes a promise to look after your medical teachers in their old age. And this is to do with topics like don't betray your patient's secrets, don't molest your patients, and much, much later, like about 1970, ask their permission before you cut their legs off and do things to them. So the idea of informed consent. And that's dominant now in medical ethics. And the historical roots of that actually is from research ethics, where there are a bunch of research scandals in the United States, but actually lots of other countries too, where they'd, you know, not treat people with syphilis to see what happened to them for years and years and years. So that's about the relationship between doctors and their patients. That's one kind of well-worked-out area of thinking. It has its controversies. What do you do in difficult end-of-life cases or patients who aren't competent and so on? But then there's, we might think there's another branch of ethics, which is, I think, probably where Richard and Thomas are more likely to come in, which is thinking about ethics from the point of view of a population and giving people the health care they need and preventing them from getting ill. And this is, it's certainly much less codified than medical ethics. It's, medical ethics have their codes and medical students swear their oaths and so on. But when it comes to, you know, how much money do you actually want to spend on a very expensive drug that's going to extend life? And how do you want to allocate it? And how much intervention in people's lives do you want to try to stop them doing unhealthy things, smoking, eating too much and so on? I mean, this is a very interesting and fruitful intellectual area. It's very important. But I think it's true to say it's much less codified than the classic doctor-patient medical ethics.
1: Thomas Pogge, does this fit in at all with your other argument that deals with Western societies really causing some of the major problems in the poorer societies? Does medical fit into that argument at all?
3: Yes, it fits in. It just goes one step further, that argument, right? What I'm saying is that it's true, as many people have said, that we do too little to help poorer countries and poorer populations fulfill their very dramatic health needs. What I'm adding to that is that we actually do too much as well by way of damaging the health of people in the poorer countries. And we do that on the one hand through a number of economic and financial institutions at the supranational level, which are tending to impoverish poor countries and their populations, so they perpetuate poverty. And we are doing it also by structuring an international health system that is actually shaped to the benefit of our pharmaceutical companies and to the detriment of poor populations. So, for example, in the mid-1990s, when we started the World Trade Organization, we demanded that the poor countries should introduce very powerful intellectual property rights that allow pharmaceutical companies to have a monopoly, a temporary monopoly on new medicines, and thereby charge very high prices unimpeded by any kind of competition. And these very high prices essentially guarantee that the large majority of humankind cannot afford new medicines while they are still under patent.
1: Richard Cookson, what would you add?
3: Well, I would go back. I would subtract, forgive me. I would go back to the original point made that medically, if we want to talk about medical ethics, it has traditionally been all about the doctor-patient relationship and, you know, do no harm and informed consent and so on. But it's absolutely right that there's also this notion of justice. What should we do for society as a whole? And this is becoming more and more important as resources, even in high-income countries. I mean, Tom is absolutely right. The pressures are much tougher in low-income countries, and there are big issues there about patent rights and so on. But in high-income countries, we face these resource constraints as well. In the States, what you're spending, is it 16, 17, 18% of your national income on healthcare? It's crazy. I mean, in the UK, we're 10%, and it's going up. If you look at the graph, it's going up and up and up. And that means that there are just pressures. We can't afford all the medicines we want, all the medicines we need. And so there are these huge tensions between what the individual wants, what's best for the individual, and what's best for society as a whole, and how we move money around and manage these difficult trade-offs. Now, some people might say, oh, well, the answer is just to keep spending more money on healthcare, and it doesn't matter if health spending goes up to 20, 30, 40% of national income. That's one argument. Fine. If you want to make that argument, you can say that, and then you can cough up your vast amounts of money. But a problem with that is that wealthy people can afford much better medicines and medical care than poorer people. Healthy people can afford better insurance premiums than sick people, and don't get old either if you want insurance. I was in Chile recently, and about half the population are wealthy enough to afford cover. But even the half that can afford cover, when they fall ill, when they get old, they lose their insurance. So there's a problem there. So the problem is that there are these tough decisions to be made. And it'd be lovely if we could have some sort of wall built around physicians so they don't have to worry about these justice issues. It'd be lovely if the doctor could act in the best interest of the patients all the time. But I'm afraid that's not reality. Physicians have plenty of incentives of their own. Of course they care about money. Of course they have, you know, they care about their own working conditions. And so there is incentives all around the place with physicians. And I think they have to think about these population health issues as well. And so that, I think that's the fundamental debate there between what's good for the individual and what's good for society.
1: Martin Wilkinson.
2: So there's a number of thoughts in Richard's rich ideas that I'd like to tease out separately. So starting backwards, which is how I can remember it, there's the question about how you get a doctor to act in the interests of the patient as opposed to in the doctor's own interests. And this is partly what medical ethics is supposed to overcome by making people morally motivated. But, you know, we also have to be realistic about what people are like. And part of the problem is that in any kind of a system, now if it's a market system, user pays and you pay for services, there's one set of incentives. The doctor has the incentive to sell more services. Now, the consumer, who's just a patient, they don't know whether they need these things or not. They don't know whether they're any good. So you can get what's called supplier-induced demand, where the doctor just creates a demand for the services. And there's plenty of evidence that this occurs. If you have a state-run system, and I guess also certain kind of insurance-constrained systems with targets for doctors and other health professionals, then you get all sorts of other kind of potential distortions. The UK National Health Service is rich in these kind of things. I remember one from a few years ago called the Hello Nurse. This is where emergency departments were taking too long to treat their patients. You know, they come in, be dumped on some trolley for 4 hours. And so the emergency departments were told, you know, you've got to be faster, you've got to be quicker, and you'll be measured on this. So they introduced a Hello Nurse. A Hello Nurse's job was to stand there and greet people when they came in with a leg missing and say, hello. And then they'd be ticked off, seen within 2 minutes. Then these people will be dumped on a trolley for another 4 hours waiting for someone to turn up. So you get these kind of distortions in any system, and it's an interesting and difficult problem how you try to minimize those. So that's about running your system when people have different incentives. Then there was another thought you had, which is about inequality, where if you try to cover everything, if you don't try to cover everything, then rich people will be able to get things that poor people won't. Now, that raises an interesting question, I think, about health equity, which is what attitude one should take to some people being healthier than others, but not because they've made the unhealthy people worse off. So, for instance, if you say we're going to fund a basic level of drugs for cancer, and rich people can then buy better drugs, that doesn't stop the poor people or the people who don't want to buy them getting those drugs, but it does increase in inequality. And so there's a question, which perhaps is for you, Richard, about whether you think inequality is in itself bad, or whether you think it's bad to make the worst off worse off. And then there's the fundamental, huge and very, very difficult problem of trying to figure out how much a society or as individuals you want to spend on healthcare. You know, it's often said you could tip your entire gross domestic product into healthcare and still you could spend more. And in our own individual lives, that's not how we value our health. We are often willing to run risks and trade off our health for the sake of other good things. We go to interesting cities with higher crime rates. We fly. We drive long distances we don't have to drive and so forth for the gains that we get. You know, you could spend an enormous sum of money on a monoclonal antibody that would slightly extend the life of 1 in 20 of the people who get it. And maybe that's worth it, but maybe it's not. And these are very difficult problems about trying to figure out how much to spend on it. But, you know, if you started thinking 20, 30, 40% of GDP, you know, that doesn't leave a lot less for schools, roads, fun, and so forth.
1: If we look to the future, and with climate change upon us, we're hearing that the new normal is going to be much greater infectious diseases. How do we take these ideas and apply them in the coming days that might be quite problematic for the planet at large? Richard Cookson, why don't you start?
4: Well, I think Ebola illustrates exactly this point about if a disease has a large impact, we invest in preventing it and treating it. And the potential, as we know, of this disease spreading around the world is awful. So that's an example where, you know, it's absolutely right that we take this utilitarian view that you invest the money where you get the biggest return for your investment and you get the most health benefit. I would spend the money on preventing Ebola rather than on, I'm afraid, a disease that only affects a small number of people.
1: Martin Wilkinson.
2: The worry about pandemics raises a problem that we haven't really thought so much about, which is you're guessing what's going to be coming and you're investing in things which may turn out not in fact to provide benefits. I guess in this respect, it's like worrying about climate change in general, since no one knows what's going to happen with climate change. We can only speculate and think about worst case scenarios and so on. And it's the same with pandemics. You know, how much of your resources do you want to put into disease surveillance, for instance? So disease surveillance isn't actually treating anybody. It's, you know, making sure you've got the people who are there looking at whether there's a sudden upsurge in people going to pharmacies and buying anti-diarrhea medication or something like that. How much you want to do in keeping disease registers, how much you want to invest in vaccination. So you're trying to make guesses about probability as well.
1: Thomas Pogge?
3: Add one further problem to the mix, and that is the problem of drug resistance, which is really an immensely important problem. The basic idea is this, that you have companies that develop new antibiotics, antimicrobial drugs, and of course they want to sell copies of these drugs during the time that the drug is still under patent because they want to make a profit. But the more people take an antibiotic, the more likely it is that somebody will not take the full course of the antibiotic, that somebody's bugs will survive, and of course the most resistant to this particular drug are the ones that will survive in the largest numbers. And so resistant strains, strains that are resistant to this drug, will develop. And in the modern world, that happens often within 2 or 3 years. You know, and so the overuse of antibiotics is a very big danger. That's aggravated by the additional factor that there are very few incentives, weak incentives, for pharmaceutical companies to develop new antibiotics. Because a new antibiotic, often doctors and health systems will say, that antibiotic should remain, you know, used only in emergencies, only when nothing else works, because we don't want resistance to build up. And so you have low sales numbers, and it's not really worth developing a new antibiotic. Tuberculosis has already developed what some people call totally drug-resistant strains. And essentially, there is no known medicine on Earth that can combat this totally drug-resistant strain. So that's another big danger. We need better incentives to develop antibiotics and better incentives to preserve the antibiotics that we have by not giving them out too broadly to people who can be treated with something else.
1: I'm Martin Wilkinson.
2: One of the ways in which the tuberculosis problem in New York was overcome in the early 1990s was by having directly observed therapy, which raises a different set of problems we haven't discussed. Someone comes and watches you take your drugs. The problem with TB medication is that the symptoms go fast, but the course of drugs has to be taken for a long time. So this raises a question about the use of coercive measures to try and improve public health, which is another ethical can of worms that we haven't opened yet.
1: Richard Cookson.
4: Well, I think the debates we've been having illustrate that ultimately it's all about trade-offs. There are conflicting values here, the value of what's good for the individual, what's good for society, do we want to reduce inequalities or do we want to become more efficient and so on. And you know, do we want to respect individual rights and coercion? These are all, in my view, about trade-offs and making sensible choices and balancing things. And I don't think any one of these values trumps the other. That would be my view.
1: And Thomas Pogge?
3: Yeah, I agree with that completely, but I want to add also that there are some clear win-wins in the healthcare area. There are some cases in which we are simply organizing the system in a way that is dumb and wasteful, and where we could make progress, we could have better health and spend less money. And those win-wins, like the Health Impact Fund proposal exploits one of those win-wins, those win-wins are ones that we should absolutely not miss. We cannot afford to run a healthcare system that is as inefficient as this one is. We should capture these gains first and foremost, and then we get into the difficult area where we have to make trade-offs, as Richard said.
1: The whole thing actually raises a question for me, particularly what you just said, Thomas Pogge, and that is really how the Wall Street incentivizes on the medical side of developing these drugs in a particular way, raising money for shareholders, et cetera. Should the healthcare systems have a barrier or some kind of cushion between pure profit and health delivery?
3: It should definitely have such a barrier, but the first thing I would try before I think about barriers is to align the incentives better. So I think that this much maligned slogan of pay for performance is actually a very good idea, so long as performance is correctly defined and very well measured. We have the problem in this healthcare system that people are making far too much money for delivering exactly nothing or even negative results for human health. That's a big problem. If we can align the incentives better, capitalism can be a good thing in healthcare, right? Where firms, if their one and only way to make money is to improve human health, then they will figure out ways to promote human health. And that wouldn't be a bad thing at all. The present system is just perversely constructed in such a way that pharmaceutical companies, often doctors, insurance companies, they will often find that they will make more profit by doing things that are actually bad for health. And then we stand on the outside as citizens and we say, look, these evil people, look what they're doing. But really, we should blame ourselves as well. If we design the rules in such a way that people get paid for doing something that's bad for our health, why then it's only a matter of time and some people will do exactly what they're paid to do.
1: Martin Wilkinson.
2: And as far as the barrier is concerned, we do have this thing here called Pharmac, which is the government drug buying agency. So we have
1: New Zealand has a
2: drug buying agency. And in effect, it uses its purchasing power to counteract the monopoly power of the drug companies. And so we get good deals.
1: Richard Cookson.
4: I can't resist saying that in the UK, we have slightly better health than in the US. Even among the richest 10%, they're healthier in England than the United States. Now, that's interesting.
1: That question of putting a barrier between profit and delivering health, should there be some other incentive, motivation that comes in and intervenes?
4: Profit is not necessarily a dirty word. Companies respond to incentives and profit, of course they do, and that's absolutely right and proper, and that's how you get wonderful innovations. But the point is, as Thomas is saying, to align those incentives to the common good. So I like the kinds of ideas he's coming out with, ways of giving these companies one-off prizes for developing it, then sell it much cheaper to poor countries.
1: Thomas Pogge.
3: The main block that I think we do need is a block between the economy and politics. So there is currently an enormous amount of lobbying going on by pharmaceutical companies all over the world, lobbying of governments. They spend a considerable amount of money, almost as much as they spend on research, on just lobbying and getting the rules and regulations that they want, lobbying politicians, lobbying parliaments, lobbying regulators. And here I think we should have a real clear-cut division that the parliaments and regulators do their job in the interests of the general public, unmolested by these pharmaceutical companies.
1: Thank you so much for being with us here, Thomas Pogge, Richard Cookson, Martin Wilkinson. A great pleasure to have you here on the Scholar Circle.
4: Thank you.
2: Thanks, Raj.
0: Thomas Pogge is the director of the Global Justice Program and professor of philosophy and international affairs at Yale University and King's College. His books include World Poverty and Human Rights and Global Justice. Martin Wilkinson is professor of political studies. He is author of Freedom, Efficiency, Inequality, and Ethics and the Acquisition of Organs. Richard Cookson is a reader and senior research fellow at the Center for Health Economics at the University of York. His books include The Humble Economist and Jonathan Bradshaw on Social Policy. And that's it for today's program. Thank you for listening. The Scholar Circle is hosted by Doug Becker. Its managing producer is Ankina Agassian. Seb Dongre is our webmaster and assistant producer. Our archives are at scholarcircle.org. And our podcasts are on Apple and Google Podcasts and iTunes. I'm the founder, anchor, and occasional host, Maria Armudian.

0: I've led a study here on the Ten Commandments for a few months now, and as my group came to number 8 about stealing, everyone seemed to think that it only applied to material possessions. Yet as we got to talking about it, they came to realize that stealing applies to Commandments 6, 7, 8, 9, and 10. Now, for instance, murder steals life, adultery steals spouses, etc. Number 9, false testimony steals justice. It steals your character. It steals reputations. It steals dignity and fair second chances. You know, I've never been one to make excuses for my mistakes or bad choices or other people who've made bad choices and were paying the consequences for our journey. But like I briefly spoke about in one of my other commentaries, I was called a lesbian approximately 250 times during my trial. And in 1986, this word and label alone shaped my life and my trial. At 21, I felt like I had no voice out of fear and judgment because it was still a crime in Kentucky. And even in my pre-sentence investigation report, I was called a, quote, dominant female type. Well, let me assure you, for 40-plus years in prison, I have no dominance, no violence, or anything but the sword on my record. In our criminal justice system, though, there are prisoners that are still being denied parole, denied fair treatment, and more things based on stereotypes, differences, lies, and spilling tongues. Let's think about it for a moment. 250 times of being called a lesbian. In 1986, was this to inflame a jury? Was it to get me more time? Now consider this. When the actual killer was on the stand and my lawyer asked him, what did Karen Brown do? He answered, Karen said, I can't do it. I can't do it. My question is, why were these words not repeated 250 times? Our Kentucky governor is often saying that all children are God's children. He was the first Kentucky governor to speak at a fairness rally. I know other progressive governors, they do this also, and we're blessed by it. While I'm so appreciative of these stances they take, there are those of us in prison, like myself, for decades, who were judged by lifestyles instead of forensic evidence, our accomplishments, or who we are now decades later. In my opinion, there are stealing tongues and there are healing tongues. A stealing tongue can take a word and hurt people, but healing tongues, they need actions put behind them. This is Karen, and I'm pleading to be judged by who I am today and for all of us to be treated fairly based on faith, growth, character, not appearances. For instance, I've led praise and worship here in our chapel since 1999, but there are still churches that won't let me play music for them based solely on how I look. Please don't steal the rest of my life based on hate-filled words. This is Karen asking for people to support Prison Radio so they can keep giving us a voice and an outlet for truth, for reform, and for a second chance in our journey of life.
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0: that song right there. That was native rapper and rising star Stella Standing Bear. Stella grew up in Salt Lake City, Utah, but she missed her homeland. So she packed up her bags and relocated to the heart of her Oglala Lakota Nation, Porcupine, South Dakota, to be closer to her people. And that's rooted her in community, culture, and reconnection. I'm Jared Martineau. This is Reclaimed, your home for Indigenous culture, community, and connection right here on CBC Music and Radio. I've got a ton of global sounds for you today with a special shout out to our relatives in Aotearoa coming up, so stay with me. But first, here's a head knocking, patriarchy confronting, defiant rap banger from Princess Nokia. This is Blue Velvet.
1: Girlhood is a spectrum.

Whoosh! That fiery anthem of survival and resistance was from Maori rapper and singer Thea with a Te Reo take on Land Back. You heard Hoki Whenua Mai, Return the Land. And like she sung on that one, you wield your guns, you shot our sons, you've made us rot in all you've done. Cut down our trees, brought your disease, you will not bring us to our knees. I'm Jared Martineau, this is Reclaimed, and you're tuned into Indigenous Sounds from around the world on CBC Music and Radio. Let's stay in Aotearoa now to hear a song from one of my favorite Maori artists. And this one celebrates a fierce and fearless force from the sky. For generations, Maori have sung to and about the birds of their homeland, and a project called Faiata Manu continues that tradition. It honors New Zealand's Bird of the Year through music, which is exactly what it sounds like. Troy Kingi was invited to take part, and he was excited because the bird he got to sing about was the karearea, the New Zealand falcon. He says the karearea isn't a gentle bird. It's fast, intense, and ruthless, and I wanted the song to reflect that power and for people to feel that energy when they hear it. From Troy Kingi, this is Karearea on Reclaimed.

pop out of Six Nations, that was Samaya with Nothing at All. She dances between two seemingly opposite worlds, the glitter and glam of club and party culture and hard on her sleeve confessions about love and fear. And Samaya calls that equal parts recklessness and resilience. I like that. This is Reclaimed. I'm Jared Martineau. You can catch us live around the world or listen again anytime on the CBC Listen app. And this next one creates a space for worlds, words, and sounds to collide. It's a heavyweight punk blast from Yungle rapper Baker Boy. When he was writing it, he knew he wanted a black choir, that's B-L-A-K, a female indigenous vocalist, to be part of it. So he invited Thelma Plum, Emma Donovan, Kion, and Jada Weasel to the party. And that party is a high-powered, high-key exaltation of First Nations power and strength. Get ready to mosh out to this

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1: Hey, this is Drives the Common Man, a proud Mi'kmaq from Eskasoni First Nation in Nova Scotia, and you're listening to Reclaimed on CBC Radio.

it out. Fusing pop, punk, rap, and powwow with big crossover energy. That was Mi'kmaq artist Drives the Common Man with We Made It. And before that, you heard Grounded Global Sounds with a new knuckle bounce, rapper Sachem with Don't Wait Around. I'm Jared Martineau. This is Reclaimed on CBC Music and Radio. And knowing where you're from is a big part of repping where you're at. And one thing I love about rap and hip-hop is the importance of place. Staying true to your local and true to your people is the energy. And you can catch that vibe from sunup to sundown on this one. Here are Dem Rosé Boys and ex-Garrett G with Coast. And you'll hear which coast they rep as soon as the G-Funk chorus kicks in.

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1: Kia ora, my name is Tainui Stevens. 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
5: Reclaimed. Tansei, Anin, my name is Dreesus. Anishinaabe Nehio from the Muskaugan First Nations. You are now listening to Reclaim on CBC Music. Top way.

West Coast of the Prairies, that was Vancouver rapper Junk linking up with Nekyo Anishinaabe rapper Big Nietzsche Dreezes with Two-Faced. Before that, you heard Algonquin Anishinaabe rapper Existence with All Nations, going out to Native communities in struggle everywhere. I'm Jared Martineau, this is Reclaimed on CBC Music and Radio, and from the front lines, let's turn to Inner Worlds. I'm going to play you some songs that use rap to explore love and cultural loss, pain and healing. They offer different takes on Native masculinity, and each one makes as much room for melancholy as it does for joy. Here's the Kid Laroi with A Cold

0: Hey everybody, this is Mato. I'm from the Oglala Lakota tribe on the Pine Ridge Reservation in South Dakota, and you're listening to Reclaimed on CBC Radio.
1: On the way to my train for you, ticket punching my name for you. Hours out and they counted out, but it's battle scars that I claim for you, yeah. Old man, ask me, youngin', where you headed? Boy, you reek of fear.

0: From his album Bygoner, that was a heartfelt link up between Navajo rapper Travis Thompson and Oglala Lakota artist Matawayuhi with Amtrak. And you can hear the golden hour in that song, like it was recorded at sunset watching the horizon disappear in your rearview. Before that, you heard Cree Métis rapper and producer Earthchild with a lamentation called Wounded Healers. I'm Jared Martineau. This is Reclaimed on CBC Music and Radio. You can find this show right across Turtle Island on SiriusXM and Native Voice One. Let's switch the vibe up and get into something hype. The Hallucination were one of the first indigenous DJ and dance crews to bring electronic music and powwow drums and singing together, in the club and on record. And that killer combination has become the blueprint of their sound and of powwow step. Here's The Hallucination and Northern Cree with Canadian Destroyer.
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and dub and trip-hop sounds of Nightmares on Wax. That vinyl crackling collab was from their sprawling mixtape project, the Echo 45 Sound System. And they were joined on it by one of my favorite singers from Aotearoa, the Samoan soul sounds of Lady Six. I'm Jared Martineau, and you've been listening to Reclaimed. I hope you've enjoyed the beats and sounds today. You can find us every week here on CBC Music and Radio and across Turtle Island on SiriusXM and Native Voice 1. You can listen to this episode again anytime right on the CBC Listen app, and you can drop me a note to say hi. Our email is reclaimed@cbc.ca. Our show is produced by Travis Pereira, Spiros Georgiou, Lauren Hancock, Judith Lynch, and me. Join me again next week for more songs and sounds from across the Indigenous world. I'll see you then. Hi, Miigwech, and Masicho for listening.

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1: I'm David Enders, and this is The Take. As Israel's war on Gaza continues, we're coming to you on Sundays with a weekly roundup. This week, 284 days into a ceasefire, Israel has killed at least 1,092 Palestinians in Gaza. The U.S. attacked Iran multiple times. Israel continued killing Palestinians in Gaza as Hamas dissolved its government there. Today is Sunday, July 12. Israel has killed at least 73,221 Palestinians in Gaza since October 7, 2023. The United States bombed Iran again on Saturday, claiming strikes on more than 300 targets in the past week after U.S. President Donald Trump declared the ceasefire reached between the two countries over. Iran announced it had fully closed the Strait of Hormuz until U.S. attacks stop, and attacked U.S. targets in Oman, Bahrain, Kuwait, and Qatar. This is Al Jazeera's Tohid Asadi reporting from Iran on Sunday morning.
2: Iran came out very clearly to say that the consequences are going to be for the United States and Israel, and also for the third countries, the territory of which is being used to conduct attacks against the Iranian cities. This is just part and parcel of the Iranian strategy over the past weeks, I would say, that they are retaliating the American strikes by targeting the American bases across the region, while they are trying to indeed send a message to neighboring countries that this is not a sort of hostility between the, neighboring countries, but this is a confrontation between Iran on the one hand and the U.S. military bases on the other.
1: Despite the strikes, U.S. officials said negotiations with Iran were continuing, but also issued new threats. Here's Al Jazeera White House correspondent Kimberly Halkett on Saturday.
3: There has been escalation this week as a result of what the United States says was Iran shooting on commercial vessels in the Strait of Hormuz. The Iranians reportedly telling the United States this was due to an errant part of their system. And what we know is that the United States has now issued an ultimatum to Iran as a result, saying that Iran must put out a public statement that it will no longer shoot at vessels and that all channels are open for shipping. The U.S. officials saying that should Iran choose not to do that, it will not be a good outcome for Iran.
1: In Gaza, Israeli attacks have continued as summer temperatures top 30 degrees and Palestinians there once more struggle with shortages of water. Al Jazeera's Ibrahim Al-Khalili filed this report from Gaza City.
4: For the hundreds of thousands of people spending a third summer in displacement camps here, the heat is making already dire conditions even worse. Finding clean water to stay hydrated is no longer a guarantee. People have to wait in line for it. One man told us that when he found water while digging a well near his tent, it felt like a divine intervention.
5: I dug about 5 meters underground, expecting the water to be salty since we're only 20 meters from the sea. But by God's grace, it was a miracle. The water was fresh and clean, enough for my family, other displaced people, and all our daily needs, from bathing to washing dishes and laundry.
4: Officials warn that the combination of extreme summer heat and severe water shortages is creating serious public health risks.
1: On Tuesday, Hamas announced it would end its governance of Gaza. Al Jazeera's Hani Mahmoud reported from Gaza City.
6: Hamas says it's dissolving its civilian governing body in Gaza after nearly 20 years. The announcement comes as Israel intensifies its attacks, and the question of who will govern Gaza remains a contentious one. Hamas says it will transfer its responsibilities to a new national committee for the administration of Gaza. The proposal by Hamas leaves many questions unanswered. How the national committee would be formed, who would oversee it, and whether it would gain broad public and international support remain unclear. For Palestinians here, the debate over Gaza's future is unfolding under the threat of military operations. The reality remains defined by airstrikes, displacement, and a humanitarian crisis that political proposals have yet to resolve.
1: And that's The Take for Sunday, July 12. This episode was produced by me, David Enders. Our sound designer is Alex Roldan. Alexandra Locke is The Take's executive producer, and Joe DeFrias is Al Jazeera's head of audio.
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0: today on Against the Grain, fossil fuel combustion has made dangerous heat waves ever more frequent. The short-term answer, for those who have it, is to turn on the air conditioner. But air conditioning makes the problem even worse.
1: Running all that cooling is going to require burning more fossil fuels, and that's just going to heat up the whole planet.
0: Environmental journalist Sam Block discusses the ways that cities used to be designed for shade and stresses the urgent need for shelter from the sun, especially for the unhoused, farm workers, and others who labor outdoors. From the studios of KPFA in Berkeley, California, this is Against the Grain on Pacifica Radio. I'm Sasha Lilly. In a rapidly heating world, cities are warming twice as fast as the planet as a whole. And within those cities, when heat waves hit, people in some neighborhoods suffer the ill effects of heat much more than others, a difference that my guest says can be seen from space. Sam Block is the author of Shade, The Promise of a Forgotten Natural Resource. He makes the case for passive cooling, which dates back to antiquity, but has been neglected with the rise of modern cities, the automobile, and the air conditioner. Sam, it's abundantly clear that we're living in a planet that's getting hotter and hotter. When we think of so-called natural disasters, why are heat waves especially deadly for humans?
1: Heat waves are deadly for humans because they overwhelm our body's ability to thermoregulate. And by that I mean the human body is in many ways a biological miracle. We are blessed with this amazing ability to sweat, which few other, if any other animals really have. And so when we are overheated because, you know, we've started exercising and we're working up a sweat and our heart is pounding really quickly, or if we have an external heat load, like from a heat wave, where temperatures exceed the temperatures inside our body and we're constantly gaining heat, we have, you know, a pretty well-oiled machine, you might say, that sort of kicks into gear and starts getting rid of that heat, right? We start sweating. We radiate heat back out to cooler surfaces. Generally speaking, our bodies are equipped to handle environmental and internal heat loads. But during heat waves, when these external heat loads, as the scientists would say, so great and so extreme, and when critically they go on for so long, our body starts to wear out, right? Like our heart has to pump faster and faster to move more blood to the surface to get rid of heat. We have to sweat more and more similarly to get rid of that heat through evaporation. And the longer the human body has to, you know, exert itself and do this kind of work to get rid of the heat, the greater the risk becomes to breaking down and those defenses kind of failing. So during heat waves, we see rises in heart attacks, we see rises in strokes, people are fainting, they're passing out. The most deadly heat-related illness, as it's known, is heat stroke, where those mechanisms that I was just talking about, our body's natural ability to cool down, just completely fails and we begin sort of cooking from the inside. Heat waves, you know, they do this not just through the combination of high air temperature, but in many cases through suffocating humidity, which also impedes our ability, again, to lose heat through sweat. So heat waves are dangerous because they're basically just confronting our innate biology. You know, other kinds of weather threats, maybe they, like a hurricane or a tornado, it destroys, you know, where we live. It takes away our sort of built environment defenses. But heat really gets right to the biology. Heat really gets to our body.
0: Well, air conditioning has, of course, exploded over the last several decades. Its history is much longer than that. It's now really utterly ubiquitous. Why is air conditioning really a very perverse answer to heat and the dangers of heat for humans, that while it may save someone's life in a heat wave to have the air conditioner running, it actually vastly compounds the problem.
1: Yeah. I want to take a second just to apologize for air conditioning, because this is a, pun intended, hot topic. As temperatures continue to rise and we have more heat waves, and as extreme heat becomes more commonplace, and we regularly start to encounter and endure these heat conditions that physically overwhelm the human body, air conditioning is, in these very extreme circumstances, going to be critical for survival. But too often, and it's really just baked into the way we sort of live in the modern world, we use air conditioning not to survive in these extreme situations, but just to achieve standard comfort as part of our everyday life. And this wanton use of air conditioning when you don't really need it makes global warming worse in a few ways. You know, locally, air conditioning, it doesn't really cool interiors so much as it removes the heat from an interior and spews it back outside. So that's known as waste heat. It creates waste heat locally in cities. That's why if you walk past a row of air conditioners and you feel those compressors blasting hot air, that happens on a, you know, on a citywide scale and can raise temperatures by a couple degrees, especially at night. And then on the global scale, the green revolution is not complete, to say the least. So for the foreseeable future, and hopefully not for too much longer than that, more and more of air conditioning is going to be powered by fossil fuels and dirty sources of energy. And so running all that cooling is going to require burning more fossil fuels, and that's just going to heat up the whole planet. So in my book, you know, I'm at pains to say that there are instances, you know, I write about a heat wave in Portland, Oregon, where air temperatures were well over 110 and in some places like 120 degrees. I mean, those are conditions that are basically, you know, marginally survivable and definitely not livable without air conditioning. And in those instances, we're going to need it. But those aren't everyday occurrences, right? Every day when we're just trying to cool down, there's so many other ways that we can try to achieve comfort and try to stay safe that rely on passive cooling first and mechanical cooling second.
0: We'll talk a lot more about precisely those ways, which draw on this very old concept of shade. But I wanted to ask you if you think that our massive over-reliance on air conditioning can actually make people more vulnerable to heat waves, in that if the grid becomes overloaded, you know, all these people have their air conditioners on, which can certainly happen, and the power goes out, then people cook in their apartments or houses without any other way or any easy way to cool themselves down.
1: Yeah, absolutely. I mean, two things I want to say about that. Number one, there are a lot of good studies done by physiologists and biologists that show that continuous exposure to air conditioning actually degrades our body's ability to tolerate heat, meaning that we just grow physically acclimated to this perfect 72-degree interior, that when we're threatened with higher temperatures, our bodies aren't used to it. So we sort of go into the state of shock and we're not able to respond to it and react to it in the way that someone who's more accustomed to living more in tune with climate or more in tune with nature would be. Specifically, there's a great study I talk about in my book that basically compare the responses of people who live in Phoenix, Arizona, and Marrakesh, Morocco, to similar weather conditions, and finds that the people in North Africa who don't have so much air conditioning are able to deal and adapt in a way that Arizonans who are constantly swaddled by mechanical cooling are not. So there's the physiological risk of air conditioning addiction. But yeah, number two, the threat of so many air conditioners running at the same time and overloading the power grid, that's not a theoretical. That happens all the time. I live in New York City. There was a very catastrophic blackout that

0: not an area known for extreme heat, but even in sort of, you know, what would be considered over there hot summer days, apartments that are built to code that don't have any air conditioning would overheat on their own and become dangerous to live in. Again, that's by code. So just the standard to which builders and architects are held today basically requires air conditioning to be habitable in the summer. And that's the result, I think, of just, you know, decades and decades of air conditioning sort of being accepted and then celebrated and then basically, you know, becoming obligatory in our buildings.
1: Well, going back in history to a time when deforestation had not utterly transformed the planet, how did our foremothers and forefathers handle the heat?
0: Long before air conditioning and long before mechanical cooling, I think people had to live, as I said, more in touch with nature. And I don't want to romanticize this necessarily, because I don't think anyone today would want to be like a villager in Mesopotamia or a farmer on an arid plain. But there are things that they had to do that were that enabled them to survive and thrive even in very punishing conditions. And part of that is behavior, you know, just having the good sense not to go out in the middle of the day, to work early in the morning or later at night after the sun is down. But something else that I talk a lot about in my book is the idea of urban design being a form of cooling. Today, when we talk about city design and urban planning, most people who think about urban climate tend to think about urban development as creating heat. But as I found in my research, there were actually ways of building cities in such a way that would make them shadier and cooler, even in very hot, punishing climates. So the city itself is the form of shade making and cooling as opposed to heating. I think when most of us think about shade, our first thought is trees. But long before anyone had any idea or even dreamed of planting a tree on the street or the conception of a green leafy park, urbanites were making shade from the city itself. And in my book, I write about the Mesopotamian city of Ur, which was in the Fertile Crescent or modern day Iraq. This is one of the cradles of human civilization. Thousands of years ago, Ur and many other cities like it were very likely designed specifically to minimize exposure to the sun. And you know, this means the houses were probably only about 10 feet tall, but packed really close together. So there were these narrow canyon-like alleys where pedestrians would walk through without any exposure to the sun. Ur and other Mesopotamian cities were also oriented on diagonal grids, which helped them catch prevailing winds for natural ventilation. But also the diagonal orientation basically casts equal amount of sun and shade on both sides of the street, basically throughout the day. So again, with urban form between the narrowness of the streets, the diagonal orientation of the city, even other like protrusions like vertical rooftop parapets and horizontal eaves, people who lived in Mesopotamia were probably able to traverse a continuous shadow network where they could be outdoors and be doing their work and be living in the city completely out of the sun's glare. And those are the kinds of ancient techniques that I talk about in my book that I think we could start to think more about today, bringing them back in a way that makes sense for our modern world.
1: Are there cities now that are structured in ways that run along the principles of the vital importance of shade?
0: There are remnants of shady cities that are still around. Like I talk about the Spanish, who were very acutely aware of the importance of climate when they were establishing their colonies in the New World. And they made sure, you know, to orient them on that diagonal and keep the streets narrower in the hotter climates. And you can still see remnants of that design. Like if you go to the Southwest, if you go to Santa Fe, if you go to downtown Los Angeles, parts of Mexico, South America, of having, you know, streets at the 45-degree angle, narrow streets, and then also the portales, they're sometimes called, or the arcaded walkways that offer continuous cover around the main plazas and in the main streets sort of spreading throughout. So these older cities do have those shady bones, you might say. But that way of living, you know, there were no cars back then. Streets were not designed for automobility. They weren't supposed to be girthy, and they weren't supposed to enable continuous movement of automobiles. They were designed basically for pedestrians who are exposed to the sun. So most cities these days, when they're being built, don't prioritize shade in the same way that our forebears did generations ago. Again, to return to air

0: conditioning because we just have better ways of staying cool, and they mostly involve staying inside.
1: Jumping to more recent history, but not the present, how did city planners in the United States in the 18th and 19th centuries, when, you know, the basis for many American cities was laid or expanded, how did they view shade?
0: American cities at one point, I just mentioned these Spanish colonial cities that sort of understood the value of shade. But in the late 19th and early 20th century, when urban planning was kind of becoming codified as a discipline, I think people in charge of our cities and people in charge of designing cities began to lose sight of shade. I think for a few different reasons. You know, I just mentioned cars, and I really think the impact and the influence of cars on urban design can't be overstated. In the early 20th century, this new field of urban planning depended a lot on the wisdom of traffic engineers. And traffic engineers really set out to reshape cities to make them not suitable for pedestrians, but for efficient automobile transportation. And that becomes a problem for shade because as roads are widened to accommodate more cars and to create more parking, that road space comes at the expense of sidewalks. And sidewalks are really the place where a lot of the shade was historically made. You know, space for trees, space for awnings, space for the sort of covered walkways that I just mentioned. That gets shaved away, and, you know, things like trees and awnings, these become reclassified as projections or encroachments. And so they get junked along with the sidewalks. I write a lot about LA in the book. This is a city that, you know, historically had this sort of Spanish shady design, but the entire urban fabric really became warped around cars. And that's even before parking minimums began requiring developers to pave over private green space like courtyards. Air conditioning obviously is something we've been talking about. You know, with the construction of the Hoover Dam in the early 20th century, Western cities gain access to a huge amount of cheap power, and that obliterates a lot of the old ways that we used to stay cool. But something else that I talk about in my book is that these urban planners who were enthralled to the automobile had this, I would say, solar worship or fear of shadows that became expressed in zoning. The urban planners who were devising the form of Californian cities and other West Coast cities didn't want them to look like these older East Coast counterparts. They didn't want these new cities to be dark and cramped and crowded. And in fact, in the early 1920s, when the first zoning codes were created, the shadows themselves were believed to be causing tuberculosis and fueling other urban pathologies like crime and depression. So these planners borrow these sort of public health ideas about the ill effects of shadows, the sort of maladaptive quality of urban shade, and they use these public health arguments to start controlling the form of these new residential and commercial districts. And we see the legacy of this sort of solar zoning today in height limits. Buildings are kept artificially lower, in part to keep the shadows shorter. Planners impose deep street setbacks and spaced houses far apart from each other to make more space for light and air and to prevent buildings, again, from casting shadows on each other. And I think, you know, a lot of this stuff probably sounds kind of crazy. We know that shadows don't cause tuberculosis, and we know that there are other ways to combat, let's say, urban vice and licentiousness. But I do think this fear of shadows lingers and it remains in urban authorities today. I think you see this a lot with these sort of vices about people who don't want a big, tall building in their neighborhood because they don't want a shadow over a park for a couple hours of the day. But also, as I write about in my book, I mean, I think there are a lot of urban police who tend to think of things that cast shadows, like trees, as being dangerous because they inhibit surveillance and they create comfortable public space for like unwanted criminals. And so they feel, you know, maybe shade doesn't cause tuberculosis, but maybe shade is a magnet for crime.
1: I'm speaking with Sam Block. He's an environmental journalist and the author of Shade, The Promise of a Forgotten Natural Resource. I'm Sasha Lilly, and this is Against the Grain. So in the story of how cities were planned and developed in the United States, especially in the West, you mentioned earlier the significance of air conditioning, which has become so ubiquitous such that buildings now are designed with it as the default, and if air conditioning isn't used, then the buildings actually overheat. How was air conditioning conceived of and adopted in the U.S.? Did it run parallel with some of these other changes that you've been describing in terms of city planning and cars and the sort of expansion of car culture?
0: Air conditioning was an industrial tool. It was invented in the first place to basically control humidity inside of a magazine printing plant because the pages were sticking together. And the air cooling was this kind of accidental side effect of dehumidification. But the air cooling was also a benefit for these workers who were slaving over these hot printing presses. And instead of, you know, passing out on the factory floor or becoming faint or exhausting themselves early because the heat, with a climate-controlled interior, workers in these industrial plants, you know, first the printing plant, then I think and textile and fabric plants and other sort of industrial sweatshops in the early 20th century, they were all able to work longer and more efficiently because they weren't overheated. Because, you know, we talked earlier about heat waves overwhelming the human body. I mean, working inside of a hot factory can have much the same effect. So air conditioning became a way to control and better produce industrial products. It made workers, you know, more productive. Then it sort of spilled over from the factory floor into the halls of power. You know, American government buildings began getting air conditioned so they could work straight through the summer. Banks and other sort of white collar places were air conditioned for much the same reason. Instead of having to close up shop on very hot days, workers could stay for the duration because, you know, they weren't dripping in sweat and they weren't exhausting themselves. Air conditioning, it's used for industrial production. It's used for more efficient labor. It's used for managing labor and getting the most out of labor. And then it's really only a matter of time until it makes its way into, let's say, destinations of leisure. So movie theaters were among the first places to adopt air conditioning as like a summer treat. At the time, I think there was probably a lot of Hollywood dreck in these theaters that people weren't all that excited to see. But the promise of being inside like an icy cold refrigerator on a hot summer day proved enticing. And a lot of these, you know, movie theater owners were advertising the fact that they had air conditioning there. So it becomes part of leisure and it becomes part of the way that people understand summer. And then from there, it's only a matter of time until air conditioning starts to come home. The air conditioning industry was at pains to convince consumers not only that the expense of air conditioning was worth it, because, you know, at the time, installing a machine was pretty expensive and, you know, the cost of utilities was expensive, but also that the great indoors, right, staying inside on a hot summer day could be more attractive and more manageable than going out to a park. So this sort of technological trend of air conditioning, I identify as kind of running parallel to urban planning philosophies, but I do see them merging eventually and sort of creating this whole idea that what we actually need is more sun and more air cooling and less shadow.
1: Well, how did people keep their apartments and houses cool before then who didn't have air conditioning? Because although days may not have been as hot or summers is not as hot as they are now, certainly you could have quite hot summers. What were the ways that people used to keep things cool around them before the advent of widespread air conditioning?
0: The first thing I'm thinking about is just the design of like a California bungalow, large overhanging eaves that shadow the windows. So there's not a lot of sun that enters in. So shading windows, number one, being critically important. Number two, natural ventilation. The bungalow, again, is built in this way where if you have doors open on the front to the back, you can create a natural breeze that comes through and keeps the house ventilated. Something else that people used to have in these single family homes were sleeping porches. So at night, when the house gets a little stuffier because of all the heat that's been building up all day, instead of sleeping indoors, you could sleep basically outdoors in an enclosed screened porch and where you can get constant night breezes. So shading windows, hugely important. Ventilation, hugely important. But a lot of urban dwellers did not get to live in California bungalows. They were packed into tenements, we know, which were stuffy, which didn't have windows, which didn't allow for natural ventilation. So for them, being inside in the summer was brutal, and it was a dangerous experience. And so in New York, where I live now, the one of the main sort of thrusts for the park movement and one of the main justifications for building, you know, the expansive and expensive Central Park was that this would be a place where urban dwellers who didn't live in these naturally ventilated homes, who weren't able to escape in the summer to go to the Adirondacks and cool off by the lake, who weren't even able to, as some of the middle class would do in New York, camp out at the beach at night and spend entire summers camping at the beach to get, again, the cool ocean breezes, you know, pretty much immigrant laborers who were stuck in the heart of the city, who had to go to work, who couldn't get away from sweltering summer heat. The park was seen as the place where they could stay cool, you know, with bodies of water, with ample trees and vegetation. This was their sort of rural escape right in the middle of the city. And, you know, in the early 20th century, Arthur Miller actually wrote a really beautiful essay about this in The New Yorker, about sleeping in Central Park during really bad extreme heat waves, because, again, before air conditioning, staying inside wouldn't cut it. So actually being in public and being in parks was the only way to cool down.
1: In the mid-20th century, when the direction of planning and of course, the broader car culture, the increasing adoption with time of air conditioning was running in the direction of not taking shade into account in design and in architecture, were there any exceptions in architecture or planning who saw sort of a different path to addressing these questions?
0: Oh, yes. I write about two Hungarian brothers, Viktor and Aladár Olcsay, who were architects and building scientists from Budapest, who came to the United States, to MIT and to Princeton. And they were very focused on shading as a method of staying cool, not necessarily in the way that we were just talking about with the overhanging eaves on windows of single-family homes, but new corporate architecture, designing massive buildings, offices, banks, commercial facilities, so on and so forth, that could stay cool without air conditioning. This was happening right after World War II. Now, this was a time when American energy independence, as we might call it today, was not guaranteed, and the threat of oil shortages and energy scarcity still loomed. I mean, we had just left this war where a lot of these supplies are being rationed, and the idea that, you know, one day we would have to return to that time and go back to war and ration energy again, that didn't seem so outlandish. These architects were pretty dialed into shading, and they had it down to a science. You know, they created a dizzying array of graphs and tools and methods of calculating the precise shape of a perfect shading device that would admit low winter sun when it was needed, but block high summer sun when it was unwanted to create the cooling. It may not register with listeners just how powerful shading could be. You know, if you look at a building today that's overheating, windows tend to be the number one source of unwanted heat gain. And the Olcsays understood this, and they calculated that if you could stop sun from streaming through windows and getting trapped inside and turning into heat that gets stuck behind the glass and warms the rest of the room, by cutting out that heat gain, you could actually keep a house pretty cool and comfortable. You could keep a, like an office or a bank, pretty cool and comfortable for most of the time. Their methods didn't just stay in the realm of the university or in the ivory tower. In the 1950s, Good Housekeeping magazine was also very focused on passive cooling and shading as a way of creating comfortable, you know, not banks and corporate offices, but middle-class homes. Again, for much the same reason, this sort of idea of American independence and thriftiness and responsible design being a critical part of what it means to own and maintain a home. These were ideas that were very much in the mainstream in the 40s and 50s. But again, with the rise of air conditioning, a lot of these methods just turned out to be like a little too complicated. They were fussy. They required maintenance. Doing it effectively required specialization. And there are still architects today, you know, shading is still taught in architecture schools, something that architects need to be doing to cut out unwanted heat. But hiring the air conditioning man to rough and port and install a machine, and then you, the operator, just flicks a button, I mean, I think that's still way more appealing to a lot of us rather than having to go through a daily ritual of shading and unshading and sort of operating our house, you might say.
1: Sam Block, taking things to the present, you note that cities are actually warming faster than the planet as a whole. And I wanted to ask you, just to start with, why is that?
0: Cities are warming probably about twice as fast as the rest of the planet as a whole because of the way they are built. When you go in countryside and you're surrounded by trees or forests or you're surrounded by grassland, all that vegetation is really effective at absorbing heat from the sun and evaporating it and basically getting rid of that heat and moving it somewhere else. So that's part of how it stays naturally cool. That evapotranspiration, that doesn't happen in cities so much because instead of moist, verdant earth, we have all of these hard, dense materials like pavement, like asphalt, like brick, like metal, all of our buildings, all of our roads, all of the machines that are on the roads. These things not only create heat through the appliances and through combustion engines, but they also absorb the sun's heat. You know, on a hot day, if you put your hand on a car handle that's been exposed to sun, it's going to burn your skin. If you put your hand on a patch of grass nearby that's been exposed to sun, that's going to be a lot cooler because it's been evaporating that heat. So cities are filled with what's known as impervious material. And as cities continue to grow and urbanize and get larger and expand and, you know, mow down more green space and pave over it, that heating process just accelerates.
1: So if cities are heating faster than the rest of the earth, it's also the case that within cities, not everyone suffers the heat in the same way. And you write that in the case of Los Angeles, and I'm sure this is likely in other cities as well, you can actually view the difference, which is based on class and race, the differential access to shade, I guess we should call it. You could see this from space. Can you describe how these inequalities shape how cool someone might be within the same city?
0: Let me start by talking a bit about urban climate science. And there's this idea called the urban heat island. It's sort of a continuation of what I was just describing about how cities are so much hotter than the rest of the planet. You know, if you look at a rural farm field or, you know, an forest or a grassland, and then you look at a city, and if you look at their thermal footprints, right, the sort of temperature of the surface from outer space, from a NASA, you know, satellite, let's say, the heart of the city is always going to be hotter than that rural area. And that is this concept that has dominated urban climate science for many decades now. But in recent years, geographers and urban planners and environmental scientists have started to go a little more granular, and they can see that it's not, this binary is too simple, right? Even within cities, there are parts that are lushly forested that have ample green space, big trees, big yards, wide parkways. And then there are other parts of the city where you don't have any of that greenery, where you have wide roads, bare sidewalks, lots of buildings packed together, none of the sort of green shade that creates the cooling that you might see in the wealthier neighborhood. And as I write in my book, this is no accident. I spoke with an urban climate scientist named Vivek Chandas, who has done really good work correlating modern day tree cover in cities to historical redlining maps of those cities, showing that the neighborhoods that were systemically disinvested, neighborhoods that were explicitly barred from access to capital, where homeowners and property owners were not able to access bank loans to improve their neighborhoods, to do things like plant trees, to do things like preserve yards, those neighborhoods that were redlined on the basis of race 50, 60, 70, 80 years ago, even today, are still hotter. Those neighborhoods today, even after redlining has been, you know, abolished, they're still hotter just because of the way they were developed. It's very hard to redevelop and retrofit a city once it's been built this way. And, you know, during heat waves, during extreme events, to return to Professor Chandas in his city of Portland, which suffered a traumatic heat event 5 years ago. You know, it wasn't the people who lived in those lushly forested, historically wealthy, historically green line neighborhoods who were going to the hospital and dying. It was the people who lived in those historically red line neighborhoods where temperatures were 20 or 25 degrees hotter, just a few miles away in the same city. It was people living in those shade deserts that were really suffering.
1: Well, which brings up, of course, the question of trees. And you were just saying that it can be hard to retrofit parts of the city that are built in a way that it would be hard to, say, fit trees in. But it does seem like cities operate with very contradictory sentiments around trees. You know, on the one hand, there are efforts to plant urban trees and cool cities down, make certainly tree planting can also accompany gentrification, right? Certain neighborhoods become more desirable as they become leafier. But then also cities, some cities have a bias against trees, connecting them with sort of social, well, as you put it, shadiness. Can you talk about those contradictions?
0: In my book, I write about something that I reported on extensively in Los Angeles, which was basically that LA police officers believe that having too many trees around impedes their ability to do their job. They believe that too many trees makes it harder for them to see what's happening. They can't effectively surveil neighborhoods through the foliage, either from the air or from their cruisers on the ground. Security cameras are getting blocked by tree branches and foliage, and have actually, I found many instances of neighborhood cops trying to work with city attorneys and city council offices to get rid of trees that they felt like were a hangout for criminals, you know, places where they believed criminals were hiding, places where they believed people were day drinking or doing drugs or other sort of. Now, obviously, getting rid of trees doesn't end those crimes, right? It just moves them somewhere else. You know, the major example here is homelessness, where it wasn't just police officers, but also people living in neighborhoods. During the pandemic, when homelessness was really rising in this area of Los Angeles called the San Fernando Valley, and public health was dictating that the city could not trash these encampments, these homeowners were basically asking police, we know you can't do anything about these encampments, but can you at least take down the trees? Can you at least get rid of the shade so our streets become less comfortable and less attractive to an undesirable population? That's a tragedy for so many reasons. You're not just deliberately inflicting harm on society's most vulnerable people, but you're also denuding and ruining the public realm. You know, you're cutting off your nose to spite your face. This one undesirable group is going to have this, then no one should be able to. In a way, it sort of reminds me of like this sort of what was happening with swimming pools in the 1950s, right? Where rather than integrate them, some municipalities just close them all together.
1: Or park benches now, where public benches are removed because some people within cities think that it will encourage homeless people to sleep on them, and so everybody is badly affected by it.
0: Yeah, what we're describing is the hostilizing of public space. I call this in my book weaponizing sunlight, this idea that you can burn undesirable people out of public space. And again, that doesn't solve the problem. It just moves the problem somewhere else. I think this bad rap that trees get, it's obviously exaggerated and I have my issues with it. It's not totally wrong. I talked to arborists and even sort of gang anthropologists who told me, yeah, that everyone knows you stash your drugs in the tree canopy. That's just what you do. But I would argue that instead of getting rid of all trees, what we should be doing is just investing in their maintenance and investing in the care of these trees. It's very possible to trim a tree in such a way that you have this sort of overhead shade canopy while also creating visibility of the ground. You know, there are ways to have it all. There are ways to create a public space that's cool and comfortable and shady and also safe. What that requires is a commitment to adequately fund the maintenance, and it requires a commitment to maintaining quality public space. It's not enough just to plant the tree and walk away. You have to care for it like it's any other form of infrastructure.
1: Environmental journalist Sam Block is my guest. We're discussing his book, Shade, The Promise of a Forgotten Natural Resource. I'm Sasha Lilly, and this is Against the Grain. In the same way that residents of cities may experience heat differently within the same city, some people, of course, suffer heat more than others because of their life circumstances or their work. Farm workers, people who work in the building trades, of course, and as you mentioned earlier, the unhoused. How could shade particularly help those people?
0: Let's talk about outdoor workers because they are in many ways the most vulnerable to the health effects of the climate crisis. I mean, I went to these farm fields in California where you have people picking grapes or hunched over, ripping radishes out of the ground in 95 degree heat with little reprieve, in part because they are incentivized to work as hard as they can because they are paid, you know, by the box or by the bushel. And, you know, I remember going to a farm outside of Bakersfield one day, people cutting grapes, even as there was a wildfire raging in the distance and there were, you know, air quality warnings in effect and they felt like they couldn't take off work. These are people who labor with few of the protections that so many of us would take for granted in our workplaces. And obviously mandating rest breaks and mandating physiologically appropriate and safer workloads and making sure they're getting paid even on days when it's unsafe to do so. Those are huge things that we can do to protect them from dangerous heat. But as I say in my book, we really should not ignore shade as a sort of simple answer to make conditions better for them right now, even as we grapple with these sort of larger systemic questions about basically, you know, workers' comp and I don't know what we'd call it, like parametric insurance, let's say, for people who are unable to work on hot days. I mean, there are now reams of really good studies from around the world, from El Salvador, from China, from the Mediterranean, that shows that when workers are doing backbreaking labor in shade, under a tree, under a canopy, in the shadow of a building, any sort of covering that gets them out of direct sun, that can have a pretty serious impact on their health in a good way. I mean, they can work longer, they can work harder, they're not as dehydrated, they're less at risk for developing chronic kidney disease from the dehydration, they're not going to feel as faint or as dizzy. You know, having shade even on a 105 degree day can be as effective, if not more so, than being in the sun on a 93 degree day if you're working. So let's not forget about shade as a very basic thing we can do for workers who are outside right now. That applies to farm workers in the fields. That applies to, you know, people in the building trades, roofers. Obviously, it might be hard to get a canopy when you're, you know, hammering nails on a roof, but mandating that they take these rest breaks in the shade, that can be really impactful. Street vendors are a population that I talk a lot about. Kind of the same idea here. Rather than penalize them and try to push them off the streets for unpermitted vending, let's legalize street vendors. Let's make this, you know, a viable form of work, and let's make this a place where we can have the kinds of protections that I'm talking about be part and parcel of what they do. You know, much in the way that you and I, when we go to work, expect a comfortable air-conditioned interior. Let's make it so street vendors can expect to have shade and umbrella and some protection from the heat when they're out there. Those are things that we can do in the workplace to protect people. Another population that I write about a lot in the book are bus riders. You know, much in the same way that, you know, outdoor workers are stuck outside, even in grueling conditions. There are a lot of people in Los Angeles, where I did a lot of my reporting, 700,000 people every day get on a bus there. I mean, that's a lot of bus riders for a city that's known as a driving city. And 3/4 of them wait at bus shelters that don't have any shelter from the sun, no overhead roof or canopy. I'm a big believer in installing more shady canopies at bus stops. I think architects and building designers can be encouraged to create more of a sort of public space for public users, right? If there's a covered walkway or if there's a sort of awning or an overhang that can show people who are waiting for the bus, all the better. We know from research and we know from rider surveys, the people who ride the bus in Los Angeles tend not to be middle-class people with a choice, but they tend to be very poor people living in grinding poverty who probably don't have access to cooling resources at home. So when you're making them wait in the sun for 10, 20 minutes at a time to catch their bus, you're just adding to the heat burden. You know, if we can find a way to keep them a little bit cooler while they're waiting for their ride, I think that would make a big difference.
1: What are the ways that cities around the world, some cities, are trying to use the natural qualities of shade to cool buildings without fossil fuels?
0: I want to mention Singapore, which your listeners are going to laugh at because it's sort of, it's known as an air-conditioned city. You know, I don't think anyone would say that they're really a paragon of environmentalism there. But the urban design is very clever there. you know, not just because of the tropical heat, but because of the constant rain, there are these covered walkways and public canopies that thread throughout the city. So it's entirely possible to traverse Singapore, you know, much in the way I was describing at the beginning of our conversation, that a pedestrian in Mesopotamia thousands of years ago could walk around the city out of the sun's glare. You can do that today in Singapore. And that's not an accident. That has been compelled by government regulation requiring developers that are near transit stations to furnish that kind of covered or sheltered walkway for people as they're moving around. That's one really good example. Another city that I talk about in the book that I'm really fond of is in Barcelona in Spain. Their strategy to cool down has been to close streets to car traffic and to gradually green them, to rip out the asphalt and to rip out the driving lanes and to put you know, tree beds and shady jacarandas and plane trees to vegetate the heart of the city to create cooling in what's otherwise the heart of the burning heat island. And I know your listeners are going to think Singapore, Europe, you know, we're not in the United States, we can't do that. But I have seen some examples right here in the U.S. of this kind of progress being made. I've talked about Portland a couple times in this interview, Portland, Oregon. I was able to go there last summer and see what they're doing to depave some of their parking spots. You know, city planners there after this lethal heat dome of 2021 realized that they had to do all they could to start protecting Portland from this future of extreme heat. And they identified underutilized on-street parking spaces in neighborhoods, these formerly redlined neighborhoods that had these artificially high temperatures and extreme conditions during heat waves. Planners have been going there, identifying parking spots that aren't really getting used, and they're depaving it, and they're basically planting, you know, Nissan-sized tree pits in what used to be parking spots. And the idea here is that maybe there's not room in the sidewalk to plant a tree, maybe there's not even room in someone's yard to plant a tree, but we have an excess of road space here, and we can start to convert it and use it and find a way to be more productive and protect everyone in this neighborhood. You know, obviously it protects the pedestrians to have more shade. Obviously it protects the residents. When you have more trees, you cool the air. But even drivers too, you know, they have to live in Portland too. Even if you're a little air conditioned cocoon, the more space we can take away from hard asphalt, the more space we can take away from cars and give it back over to trees and shade, the better chance we have of adapting to climate change.
1: You've been discussing cities such as cities in the Southwest, the Global South, where heat is a problem through much of the year. But I wanted to ask you about cities like where you live now, New York City, northern cities that may have very hot summers and may struggle with cooling, but that much of the year require heating. And climate change, of course, isn't just making summers hotter, but it's making weather more extreme. And that can include very cold winters. And, you know, the polar vortex is one dimension of that. Is there a way for cities in the north to keep cool in the summer in ways that don't actually limit sunlight coming in the winters when buildings need to be heated?
0: During this conversation, I alluded to some of these urban design strategies that made sense, like in the arid Southwest or in the Middle East, places that are chronically hot where you don't really have to deal with cool, you know, with snowy winters and so forth. The idea of making streets narrow, that is not going to make sense if you live in New York or if you live in Toronto, where I just visited. You know, there you need to accept the fact that for half the year it's going to be cooler and you're actually trying to create more heat instead of get rid of it. Obviously, trees are a wonderful solution because in the winter they lose their canopies and sun shines through. You know, they are in some ways the most adaptable, most seasonally responsive shading device. But in my book, I write about a new kind of emerging eco-architecture, let's call it, called the passive house, which is all about insulation. And this originates in Germany. This is a place that has those cool winters and you know, increasingly hot summers. The idea being that you can, with a, for example, large expanse of south-facing glass, you can admit winter warmth. The insulated house keeps the heat in during the winter, so you don't really need to use any fuels to stay hot. And then in the summer, if you have external Venetian blinds, if you have an external shading device of some sort that can cover the window and block the sun from getting in, you know, you can keep your house pretty cool just pretty much through shading and insulation. You know, in fact, I read about in Portland, an architect there who lives in a passive house with south-facing glass. In the winter, he doesn't have to use any heating. And during this heat dome, when temperatures are reaching 120-ish degrees, he was able to keep his house only around 84, 85 degrees. So a 35-degree cooling swing just by using shading and insulation and by opening his windows at night to bring in cool air. So insulation, we think of this as a typical cool climate strategy, but I think it can be adapted for protection against extreme heat too. You know, one other thing I want to say, this is my unpopular opinion, but New York City is sort of infamous for its, you know, excess of sidewalk scaffolding, right? It's known for these construction projects on buildings that never seem to end. And as a result, the sidewalks are constantly being covered by these sort of hideous assemblages of metal and wood, and they're painted green. And everyone in New York thinks they're an eyesore, but I think they're amazing. I think they're great in the winter when there's rain so you can stay dry on your walk. And I think they're wonderful in the summer when they're, you know, casting benevolent shade. I think more cities should look into this sort of sidewalk covering and find a way to make it more beautiful and permanent. We were talking earlier about some of the Spanish architecture. You can still see some of these remnants in New Orleans and the covered sidewalks and the lacy iron galleries they have. There is a way to make covered sidewalks beautiful and permanent and part of our lifestyle and part of, you know, the defining architecture of the public realm throughout the year. You just have to commit to it. And you just have to believe that a public realm is worth fighting for.
1: On that note, Sam Block, thank you so much.
0: Thanks so much for having me. This has been great.
1: Sam Block is an environmental journalist, and we've been discussing his book, Shade, The Promise of a Forgotten Natural Resource. You've been listening to Against the Grain. I'm Sasha Lilly. Thanks so much for listening, and please tune in again next time.

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2: A best of Radio EcoShock replay. Earth is heating faster than expected. Following deadly heat in India, absolute and unheard-of heat records were set in France and Alaska. The Arctic is thawing out. Other places from the U.S. southwest to the Middle East were merely unbearably hot. People have died, and many more will be killed by heat in the future. But how does heat kill, and who? I have three experts to explain what we all need to know in the second in my series on extreme heat. Some scientists and authorities, like the International Energy Agency, warn humanity is headed for a world 3.5 degrees C hotter in as little, perhaps, as 25 years. Perhaps you think we'll just turn up the air conditioner, but much of the world's work is done outside. Can humans cope with those kind of temperatures? Here to help us is Dr. Elizabeth Hanna. She's a nurse with a doctorate and national convener of the Climate Change Adaptation Research Network for Human Health at Australian National University. We've reached Dr. Hanna in Warsaw at the COP19 Climate Talks. Welcome to Radio EcoShock.
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2: Liz, let's get to your specialty, the capacity of the human body to cope with climate change. What are the challenges that we will face?
3: If we continue up to, you know, that 3.5 and some say 4 and indeed 6 degrees, the essential thing is this is ultimately, it's not compatible with human existence. That's the raw and the ugly truth of it. And that's why we really do need to do something about it. And of course, the pathway to that is it's not all going to be hunky-dory and really nice until one day it's not pleasant. It'll be this gradual increasing change, such as we're already noticing. And if you notice the, you know, the heat waves that are happening all over the world, the floods, the droughts, the, you know, the typhoons such as Haiyan, this is happening when it's not even 1 degree warmer. I shudder to think what 2 degrees, you know, the guardrail that we're all trying to stay below, even that is going to cause so much more human misery. So, I mean, the major health impacts, it depends really on where you are. The countries that are vulnerable to these typhoons, they're obviously going to have more of those, such as the Philippines. It's very difficult for the climate scientists to attribute any specific particular event to, this one was climate change. But that's in many respects the wrong question. The trend is on the basis of probability, the fact that we're getting so many more and they're so more intense, that's the real question. And the answer to that is a definite yes. And so the people that are suffering the typhoons, Australia's had, you know, intense droughts, intense heat waves and intense floods, and we're not alone. You know, Europe lost, you know, some reports, including the World Health Organization, suggest that 70,000 people died in the heat waves in Europe. And that's temperatures that are nothing like what Australia hits. But the whole thing is relative. Russia, you know, the Moscow heat wave, A, caused lots of fires, B, caused a lot of crop failures. And one of the sort of less direct impacts are when you have major heat waves and droughts, and indeed floods. If you wipe out the crops from one of the major food exporting countries, such as what Russia did at that time, and you can sort of understand, if they lose a good deal of their stable crops, they stopped exporting. When a major food exporter stops exporting, the food prices globally escalate, and that carries over to the other basic foodstuffs. And if you think about the people who are largely dependent, you know, particularly the sub-Saharan African people, if they're already spending 80% of their weekly income on food, their capacity to absorb doubling or an extra 50% of the food prices is not something that they can't really do. So there are the complex ramifications in terms of food shortages and food insecurity. Water problems, obviously people are going to suffer if they're caught in the floods. The risk of cholera and the waterborne diseases. General heat causes a lot of extra foodborne diseases. And of course, when you change the climate and you get, you know, the malaria, which once upon a time was restricted to a certain area because it doesn't like getting below 15 degrees, when you find with warming in many countries, the range of the mosquito is extending into what we call virgin populations. And so the people who are not equipped to cope physiologically and indeed in their cultural practices, and indeed the medicos who, you know, they're not used to looking for, you know, malaria. Dengue is another one that's extending. And of course, my own work is heat. That's a real killer for places like Australia. But of course, as we've seen, I mean, cooler places like Russia and Europe have had massive death rates because of heat.
2: Well, let's talk about the human body. What are the upper tolerances that we can handle?
3: It's interesting. When you think about it, we need to keep our core temperature within a really very narrow range between about 36 and 37. And when the outside air temperature is higher than that, then it's very difficult for us to lose heat. And we generate heat just through our metabolism. But it's interesting that sort of 80% of the energy produced by working muscles is heat, so that has to be dissipated. And when you have temperatures outside the human body, the ambient temperature, that's getting close to that, then it's really difficult to shed that extra heat. And so if we can't shed it, we store it. And as you know, when your temperature gets to about 38, you start feeling pretty ordinary. 38.5, you're certainly reaching for the Panadol. In hospitals where I've started my working career, we'd be in intensive care, we'd be certainly giving not only aspirins but antibiotics. You're really quite ill when your core temperature is about 39, and of course people die when their core temperature reaches 40, 41. We really can't tolerate that. And what's really significant is that it depends on what your normal range is, your normal natural environment, but there is an upper limit. And if you think about when people like to put the air conditioning on or the heating, they tend to set it at around about 22 degrees, which is 15 degrees cooler than our body temperature. And of course, this basically means that when the outside temperature is much hotter than our body temperature, then this is when it becomes problematic.
2: Liz Hanna, in the business press, major corporations and economists worry a lot about worker productivity. They tell us productive workforce, that's the key. Yet they don't seem to worry about global warming at the same time. Or are they missing something?
3: Absolutely. And this is the focus of a good deal of the work that I'm doing at the moment. That's actually looking to see what is the human thermal tolerance. I mean, obviously I'm Australian and my work is focused on Australia at the moment, but it's part of a global project. But at the moment, what we find is that the places in the southern part of the continent, they actually think are hot days around about, you know, 25, 27 degrees. They can keep working, but they feel it hot. At the top end of Australia, where it's in the tropical region, we've got Darwin that's sort of 32, 33 degrees. It used to be 32, 33 every day. Well, now it's sort of 35 every day. But the humidity is extreme. And every time when we go and visit those places, the plane opens and we just get knocked by this wall of sort of oppressive heat and humidity, and we find it very difficult to move. A lot of people move up to Darwin and you know, the other tropical areas around Australia, as they would do to the hot areas and other places. Those that can't cope with it pack up and go home back to a cooler place. And we find a lot of, you know, if people are sent to work, if their families can't cope, they move back. What's really becoming alarming is that a lot of these areas are going to become even more intensively hot, and that's going to probably make even a smaller proportion of the population be able to cope. And, of course, all these places involve, you know, people that work in construction, people that climb up your telephone poles to fix those when we're in the power blackout, the people that change your car tyres, the district nurses who go out and visit people. And, of course, in the heat waves in Australia, you can imagine the district nurses are really not very inclined to call in sick saying, oh, no, look, it's too hot, because they know that if they don't go out and visit the people in their care, they're going to die. And so the people that sort of push themselves beyond their thermal tolerance tend to fall into a few categories. There are those with the awful employers that force them. Hopefully in you know, a civil society, we don't have ugly, horrible employers much anymore, but of course some will still exist. Or people that are in fear of losing their jobs. It's also people that feel responsible. You know, they're responsible, like the essential services, the police, the ambulance, the district nurses, the SES who come and save you or fix your telephone poles or the military, of course, have been another category. In fact, a lot of the early work on heat tolerance actually came out of the military, as they were finding that the soldiers were dying in training, and it was pretty difficult for the military to send letters home to their mothers saying, look, sorry, your son died, he didn't see combat, we just pushed him too hard. And so there is an upper thermal tolerance. We don't actually know what that is. There has been virtually no work done on this as far as the general working population around Australia, you know, in the world. And that's what my project's actually trying to do, and find out what strategies work, what don't work, because we're certainly going to have to change our way of thinking. Because the bottom line is that when you've got a hot place like Australia, and this is the same for all those Asian countries, the economy cannot tolerate us thinking, okay, well, it's summer, we have to down tools and industry just to shut up shop. Conversely, we can't keep pushing people until they die. And of course, a lot of those jobs just can't be done in air-conditioned comfort. But we really need to sort out how we're going to cope with this. And the bottom line is that if the planet keeps warming, it's going to be a real problem.
2: It's going to affect our whole economy. This is Radio EcoShock. I'm Alex Smith with Dr. Liz Hanna from Australian National University. She is a specialist in how the human body handles extreme heat. And as you point out, there have been studies done for the military and also for athletes, how they're going to cope, say, in the Summer Olympics. But it seems like we haven't done much about the miners, the farmers, or the people who keep our whole system going. What does need to be done?
3: I think we need a new mindset. There are certain tasks that we can leave till the cooler part of the day and do in, you know, the cooler times of the year. But there are certain tasks that really do need to be done. In some industries, that might mean having cool rooms where people can actually go out, do their job and come in and cool down. Because certainly, I mean, even in Australia, some jobs are done at night. As it is, a lot of the road making in summer is done at night. Picking the grapes is done at night, although I'm told that that's actually largely because it's better for the grapes rather than for the people. It's a sad reflection. I understand that in countries such as yours where you have blizzards and snow, that there's tolerance when there are blizzards and snow and people can't move. Even in places like Australia, there isn't. We don't have formalised tolerances for houses taking too long to be built or people not coming into work in those jobs that have some flexibility because of the heat. We're not taught in the health curricula about heat because it seemed to be such a rare thing and it just wasn't on the radar. And, of course, now it's something that we're just going to have to educate ourselves and actually permeate it through, you know, through society, making people being aware of looking out for each other, looking out for their children, looking out for their elderly, and being tolerant on each other in terms of the workplace and expectations.
2: Well, Dr. Hanna, I'm assuming some industries and companies will be too slow to make the necessary changes. And will we see more occupational injuries and death due to a hotter climate, I would expect? And if so, what would that look like?
3: Sadly, yes, that probably is true because in an ideal world, all industries, all companies and everyone would behave perfectly. Although, sadly, we realize this isn't always the case.

0: strain it puts on the body. When people get to a certain level of dehydration, and it's really at the very early stages, your cognitive function starts to diminish. This becomes really problematic if people are in charge of heavy equipment or making decisions. And this is only when you're, you know, only a few percent, very small percent of dehydration. There's other risks such as even just sweaty hands and people's, you know, slipping and dropping things. And so the occupational health and safety is an issue in that respect. And it's, that can come at even sort of the early stages. In the hot places such as one of our tropical towns, Darwin, 80% of the violence happens during certain months of the year, which is called the build-up, and that's when it gets really hot and the humidity starts to kick in. And this is the male-to-male violence and the domestic violence. That's huge. It's because it becomes very oppressive. So there's mental health issues as well in terms of, you know, violence and irritation, aggression. And physiologically, it's interesting the pathway that happens. It's, if you're fully acclimatized, obviously what our body tries to do is to kick in the thermoregulatory system, and that's when it's hot, it's largely through perspiration. So we start sweating a lot. Sweating adds to the dehydration. Given, and the other thing is, when it's hot, we try to shed heat by opening up all the skin blood vessels, which means that the volume of your blood vessels opens up a lot. So A, you're losing fluid by sweating. B, it's opening up the vessels, which, and if you increase the volume of the circulatory system, the pressure goes down, which means you really do need to drink to fill up that volume. If you're not drinking enough, that means that your heart is working really, really hard to keep perfusing that. And if you're working or exercising or doing things, it's also trying to send a lot of blood through your muscles. At the same time, it's trying to dissipate heat by sending a lot of blood to the skin. And so it's working, that's what, it goes very, very hard, and it works very fast and very strong beats. And that's why the people that have compromised cardiac performance, they're the ones that are likely to suffer early. And, of course, just in heat waves, even if people aren't actually working, it's one of the reasons why you find the elderly who are the first to succumb. But, of course, that can happen to anyone who's pushing themselves too hard. And people tend not to recognise it. In a place like Australia, some of the responses we're getting from people we interview is that, look, it's just summer, get over it. You know, don't be wussy. You know, you can keep going, just, you know, soldier on. And I think this is where we need to change our mindset, in the fact that recognise that heat can kill and is killing people. In fact, it's already killing more people than the road death. And heat has killed more people in Australia than any other natural hazard ever. And this is repeated annually. And this is even prior to the increased deaths that we're having with all these extra fires and, you know, these extreme heat waves. Because, I mean, we got up to, a city in Melbourne, you know, 4 million people. On the outskirts of Melbourne was just under 50 degrees. And that's 50. A city can't cope with temperatures like that. The train lines buckled, so we had to stop the trains and put people out on buses and walking in extreme heat. It's just not tenable.
1: And that's where we're going if we keep using fossil fuels. Our guest has been Dr. Elizabeth Hanna, an expert in global heating and human health at the Australian National University. Thank you so much, Dr. Hanna.
0: Absolute pleasure.
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1: Our guest is Dr. Jonathan Patz, Professor of Environmental Studies and Population Health Sciences at the University of Wisconsin-Madison. He has been a lead author on IPCC reports as well. Dr. Patz, welcome to Radio EcoShock.
3: Oh, it's a pleasure to be here, Alex.
1: In 2009, you gave a talk at the 16th World Congress on Disaster and Emergency Medicine, where you predicted both foreboding clouds and silver linings when it comes to global climate change and health. Can we start with the clouds? What sits near the top of the list of new worries?
3: Well, the challenge of climate change is that it can affect not only our ecosystems and the world around us, but it can affect our own health. And as a public health issue, climate change can affect us through so many different pathways that I view this as an enormous health challenge. For example, we all know about problems of direct effects of heat waves and of storms. These are certainly climatic risks that we know about, but there are some even broader issues like the effect of on agriculture and nutrition from extremes in climate around the world. So those are some problems with food shortages. And then many diseases are climate sensitive. Diseases carried by mosquitoes, for example, like malaria or dengue fever. These are all very climate sensitive, and many of the models are showing that these types of diseases will increase under scenarios of global warming. One other item, not just temperature, but the climatologists tell us that as Earth warms, we'll have a much more dynamic hydrologic cycle, so water cycle, so more floods and more droughts. And if that's the case, then we may have problems with contaminated water and waterborne diseases as well. So this is why I think that climate change represents such a different and large health issue, because it crosses many different types of illnesses and can affect us not just through one pathway, but from many pathways.
1: Well, it is so complicated because we're dealing with all the different species that interlock, and some of them end up impacting humans especially. I wanted to talk about malaria and dengue fever just a little bit. Is it going to, as the models project, will it affect more people in the third world, as we call it, or is it also going to spread into new areas where we hadn't seen it before?
3: Well, Alex, that's a tricky question. We do know that diseases like malaria, they are temperature limited. So in other words, the parasite cannot even develop inside the mosquito unless it's warm enough, which is why it's a tropical disease. So there are models that show malaria will increase in its transmission season, so that the mosquitoes may be transmitting over a longer period, the intensity of transmission such that mosquitoes become infectious more quickly under warm and humid conditions. So these are things that are fairly well documented, and we understand these. Now, regarding movement of disease into a different geography, that's a little trickier because, of course, diseases and climate and environmental risks happen in the context of human society and infrastructure and our capacity to adapt, for example. If a disease moves from a poor country with not very good housing, no screens on windows, and not much health infrastructure, and may move poleward towards cooler climates, if they cross the boundary into a wealthy country that has better infrastructure, of course, you have to take that into account. So I think the potential and the risk of diseases moving geographically is definitely real. The question is, will we really see these diseases or not? That's up for grabs, and it may be that we spend more money on preventing them, and we need to spend more money to prevent some of these diseases as they increase in risk, but I'm not sure whether or not they'll actually appear.
1: Will climate changes imperil people, for example, in North America, or is it just a problem for people in faraway places?
3: Well, certainly in North America, we already have people dying in heat waves. The Chicago heat wave in 95, you saw over 700 people dying in that one event. And we continue to have mortality and hospitalizations from heat waves. So that's something that could be exacerbated with climate change, and that's the likelihood. The other thing is that there are still millions of Americans that live in counties where the air quality is not meeting the EPA standards. So air pollution is a problem in North America and in our country. And the projections for climate change are not good in that air quality can be affected in two ways. One, that with warmer temperatures, you change the atmospheric chemistry such that you can have more ground-level ozone formation, you know, smog ozone. That could be a problem. The climate models also show more stagnant air masses in the future, so that, you know, not only may you have issues with atmospheric chemistry, but also the dynamics and winds and things like that, you could have more stagnant air masses and therefore pollution issues. So those are things that affect us. And I especially think for my region of the U.S. in the upper Midwest, in the Great Lakes region, you know, we have a lot of issues right now with handling of rainfall runoff and contaminated water systems. And in fact, across the United States, there are still over 700 communities that combine their storm water with sewage simply from, you know, the design of their combined sewer system. And it's very expensive to fix that now. So we experience these combined sewage overflow events every year already in this country. The projections are for increases in intense rainfall events. We've done some modeling, and in this region, in Wisconsin, we may see upwards of a 40% increase in heavy rainfall events that, of course, would stress our water systems and our water infrastructure. So I think these issues of heavy rainfall patterns and water contamination, air pollution, and heat waves definitely are of high relevance in the United States. And one other quick caveat about malaria increasing and places where developing countries may be hit very hard from climate change. We live in a globalized world, and increases in disease anywhere really do have the potential to come back and affect every country in the world. So back in the old days, before we had international travel and transport, you know, maybe it was a different story, but we're really very interconnected these days.
1: As we've just seen with some of the epidemics that have happened, I want to move to the ocean as well. I noticed in one report that you did, I mean, we've just seen NASA recently report record warm ocean temperatures, and that affects all the sea creatures. But you've said that that could have some blowback effect on our own health, especially with our food.
3: You know, this is an interesting scenario that, you know, warmer sea surface temperatures could affect all sorts of issues from generating storms to sea level rise and issues like that. One thing that I think is very concerning regarding nutrition is if our fisheries, if they're in jeopardy, that would really subject many populations to protein malnutrition. The scariest thought for me is the acidification of the ocean. Now, this is something that I am not an expert in, but I've heard other people that have, they share a concern that because much of the CO2 that is increasing in the atmosphere is absorbed in the ocean, that acidifies the ocean. And if that happens to some extent, you know, there's a point where coral reefs will start dying and we'll lose our fisheries. That's a scary thought to me. Again, I'm not, you know, I know these are scenarios, and other people can speak to this topic better than I can. But I've seen there's a concern there, and certainly for me in public health, if we lose coral reefs in our fisheries, that's not a good thing for our population health.
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1: I'm Alex Smith. 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This is a Radio EcoShock special, Extreme Heat Number 2. We are examining the health impacts of the record-setting heat, even in these early days of planetary warming. This is Radio EcoShock. We're talking with Dr. Jonathan Patz about the intricate ways our health is linked to changes in the climate. Well, Dr. Patz, as you know, James Lovelock has predicted massive human migration as the world warms. I wonder, what are the health impacts that physicians in the future may have to look for when that happens?
3: Well, when you think about sea level rise and storm surges droughts and famine, that's going to displace a lot of people. You know, people are going to be on the move either from coastal areas or from drought-ridden locations. And that issue of sort of environmentally forced refugees, that could be a very disruptive in terms of public health. And, in fact, it may even be the iceberg under the tip of the iceberg when we think about, you know, massive public health challenges. This is one, you know, displaced populations because of these environmental extremes could be extremely serious. It's very hard to quantify those. Take in point the famine that hit North Korea a few years back. People were arguing, you know, well, what was the most significant? Was it the extreme drought or the inflexibility of the government that sort of really propelled this this disaster? And of course, it's both. And to sort of disentangle that is difficult. But I do think that that issue of environmentally forced refugees is very could become a major issue.
1: And I suppose, too, that we don't really know how climate is going to affect agriculture. It might help it in some areas and hurt it in many others. But if there are food shortages or malnutrition, of course, that shows up as health emergencies.
3: Yes. And you know, you make a good point there. With climate change, there are probably going to be some winners and some losers. The former Soviet Union may get a longer growing season, and they may fare well for a while with agriculture. But it's places that are already water restricted and places that already have problems where the climatologists predict that things will be exacerbated by climate change.
1: What are some of the things that we don't know about health and climate change? Where are the rich areas that need more research?
3: Well, certainly there are so many diseases sensitive to climate, be they the vector-borne diseases, water-borne diseases, and air pollution as well. There are a couple key areas that we really need to increase our knowledge. Regarding air pollution, we understand that warmer temperatures and more stagnant air masses definitely would pose a problem with more ground-level smog ozone pollution. What we really need more work on, though, is particulate air pollution. So let's just assume that emissions are constant. How will change climate conditions affect particle formation and that type of issue? Because particulate air pollution, the fine particles, are very dangerous. We don't have as good knowledge on the particulate air pollution modeling as we do with the ozone. For infectious diseases, we know the ecology of many vector-borne diseases, the vector-borne diseases are the most sensitive to environmental conditions because they, unlike a directly transmitted disease, it goes from one person to the next. These are diseases that go through a cold-blooded insect, like a mosquito, that's subjected to environmental conditions and then passes the disease to the next person. We really need to know more about disease ecology than we do today. So that's another big area. And finally, the capacity to adapt to these changes is something that we also need to look at. For example, when you think about rainfall and runoff, there are so many cities in this country, in the U.S., that have rusting pipes and failing water systems. We need to know how bad it is. I mean, we don't in many cases. There have been some trials where you put some dye down into a well and you find the stuff, you know, maybe you put it in a sewage pipe and you find the stuff in drinking water later. You know, there are lots of, you know, these infrastructural issues that we don't really know what our baseline is. And if we're going to put more strain through climate extremes on a water system of a city, it'd be nice to know what the baseline, what the status of that system is right now.
1: And it looks like some cities may not have a water supply. When we look at what happened in Atlanta or out in the West there where it's drying out, that's another problem too.
3: Sure. Water quality and quantity.
1: Yeah. Well, what are the silver linings, the possible benefits of this challenge that's coming up to us?
3: Right. Well, I think there are some tremendous opportunities here. For example, just take the urban environment, for example. In our country, 60% of Americans do not get the minimum recommended level of exercise every day. This is, you know, from the Centers for Disease Control and Prevention. Obesity has been pegged as our number one epidemic in this country. And so we have nutritional issues, but I think in many cases, the way we have designed our cities around the automobile rather than around people and people on bicycles has made us an unhealthy population in many cases. And so considering that transportation represents one-third of greenhouse gas emissions, if we were to green transportation and have truly multimodal transportation where people really would have a choice to take mass transit or ride a bike or walk somewhere, we would be a healthier population for it. And I think when you look at American cities, and if you were to take climate change and really mitigate emissions from automobiles and reduce our automobiles and try to have other options, we would have tremendous benefit from the exercise opportunities. And people can sign up and go to a gym and pay a lot of money, and many of us do that because we have to. But if we were to make, have this opportunity for, in a daily routine like commuting to work, this could be extremely beneficial. In addition, of course, if you were to replace automobiles with bicycles or a few buses or some trains, you would greatly benefit from the reduced air pollution in urban areas. So here's a case where even if climate change didn't happen, simply by decarbonizing our energy and going with green transportation and green power generation, getting away from coal or, as far as air pollution, those would have tremendous benefits in themselves whether or not climate change happens. It's just simply sort of a wake-up call reminding us that, we really are consuming a lot of energy, and the way we've designed our energy-consumptive urban design and transportation systems, they're making us unhealthy, and it's time that we change those systems and built cities that were good for people on foot and bike rather than in a four-wheel automobile.
1: Well, as we wrap up, is there anything you'd like to add, a parting thought for our listeners?
3: I think we're in a very exciting time. I think the awareness of climate change and the potential risks is enormous. I think the issue of energy efficiency, be it for climate change or national security and independence and things like that, we're at a great time to rethink the way we operate in, as far as our energy consumptive lifestyles, because we do consume per person far more than any other country in the world. And this is a great time to recognize that being green is also being healthy in this case. So I think it's really it's a tremendous opportunity that we can really embrace this.
1: I'm Alex Smith for Radio EcoShock. Our guest has been Dr. Jonathan Patz, a world-recognized expert on climate and health from the University of Wisconsin-Madison. Dr. Patz, thank you very much for your valuable time.
3: You're quite welcome, Alex.
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1: Are we making a world where it will be too hot to go outside? Is the latest deadly heat wave in India a sign of that? We'll talk about all that and more with our next guest, scientist Robert Kopp. He's an associate professor in the Department of Earth and Planetary Sciences at Rutgers University in New Jersey. He's associate director of the Rutgers Energy Institute, and he was an author in the fifth assessment report from the Intergovernmental Panel on Climate Change. He's a real working scientist. Bob Kopp, welcome to Radio EcoShock.
4: Thank you. It's good to be here.
1: You are co-author of a thought-provoking op-ed in the New York Times, published June 7th. The title is The Deadly Combination of Heat and Humidity. Was that spurred by the massive heat wave that just hit India?
4: Yes, it was. It was building off of work we had done over the last couple of years, but it was certainly the heat wave in India, which may have caused up to about 2,500 deaths, that spurred us to write that.
1: How accurate are those death records that are reported by governments and the media?
4: Well, it really depends. So one of the things it depends upon is what you mean by a death. So the numbers like we're seeing out of India, those are, the number of deaths that are essentially recorded as heat-related deaths. If you're an epidemiologist and then you go and look at heat wave after the fact, what you tend to look at instead are what called excess deaths. So basically, you know, compared to a typical May, how many deaths did you see during this heat wave? And then you also have to account for the fact that there may be some people who died during the heat wave who might ordinarily have just died a couple of weeks later. So there's the statistic of excess deaths, which is usually significantly higher than the direct deaths. So there's that difference. I've also just been looking at the news a little today, and there are some suggestions that the number of direct deaths in this latest heat wave may have been slightly overreported. So it may be more than the sort of 1,600, 2,000 range rather than 2,500 range. But I think those numbers are still going to be sorted out for a while.
1: Do heat waves only kill people in developing countries?
4: Not at all. In fact, you know, the most fatal heat waves of the last 115 years and certainly of the last couple of decades have been the ones in Western Europe in 2003 and in Russia in 2010. So not just developing countries.
1: So one of the factors, it seems to me, leading to more deaths is the number of hot days and hot nights with no relief. Why is that important?
4: Well, if you think about, you know, a typical night, if it cools, if your body, you have a chance for your body temperature to cool down, you can cope a little more during the day. If it's still just as hot and humid in the middle of the night as it was during the day, and especially if it's just as humid in the middle of the night, and you don't have access to an air-conditioned space, that makes it really hard on you. I mean, think about a really horrible day. You know, you're in Vancouver, so I don't have a great example to give you. But, you know, if you've ever been to, say, Washington, D.C. or New Orleans, you can think of really a bad day there. And just think about if you have that, not just day after day, but night after night, as you do in some heat waves, you know, and if you don't have the relief provided by air conditioning or other access to cooled spaces.
1: The key fact you raise is one we understand physically, but poorly intellectually. We all know heat feels worse when it's humid or muggy, as we might say. What happens to the body to make humid heat more dangerous?
4: Well, there's basically two ways the body has of cooling itself down. One is basically to expand the blood vessels near the surface of the skin to sort of radiate more heat outward. And that only works if the air outside is cooler than the body, obviously. You can't radiate heat into an environment that's hotter than you. The other main heat, of course, way of releasing heat is, of course, sweating, right? So you sweat, you get water on the surface of the skin, and then when that water evaporates, it carries off some heat with it. And if you are in a dry environment, that works great, but as it becomes increasingly humid, the ability to cool yourself by sweating becomes weaker and weaker. Meteorologists measure something called wet bulb temperature, which is basically what you measure if you take a thermometer and wrap the bulb of the thermometer in a wet cloth. And that gives you a measurement of the temperature to which you can cool yourself by sweating. So if the wet bulb temperature is 80 degrees Fahrenheit, then nobody's going to be able to cool their skin temperature below 80 degrees Fahrenheit by sweating.
1: Canadian weather forecasters try to combine that and express that heat and humidity into something called the Humidex Index. Really, there doesn't seem to be a clear way to communicate this to the public yet. Do you have suggestions on how we could do that better?
4: Well, so the heat index is actually not a bad way of doing this. The wet bulb temperature is more tied to what's going on physiologically. In the American Climate Prospectus, which is the report we did last year for the Risky Business Project, we took wet bulb temperature and divided sort of the extreme wet bulb temperatures up into four categories. So you just think about certain range you might call, say, uncomfortably muggy. So, you know, if you think about Washington, D.C., there might be, say, 5 or 7 weeks in a typical summer that would have wet bulb temperatures that are uncomfortably muggy, say, in the 74 to 80 degree Fahrenheit range. Then if wet bulb temperatures get a little higher, say, the 80 to 86 degrees Fahrenheit days, those are the days where you really have very dangerous conditions. You get heat warnings from the Meteorology Service, National Weather Service in the U.S. Those are the temperatures you see very commonly in bad heat waves, like the 1995 heat wave in the Midwest, like the heat wave in India. And then sometimes they push even higher into what we would call extremely dangerous, or Category 3. And those are ones where, you know, you really start to see a lot of lives at risk. So in India, you started to see wet bulb temperatures pushing up around 86 degrees Fahrenheit on the worst day. The worst wet bulb temperatures in the U.S. occurred during the 1995 heat wave in the Midwest. And in some parts, and particularly in areas that were near recently irrigated fields, so you do have some local effects like that, you were seeing wet bulb temperatures that may have been as high as 90 degrees Fahrenheit. And then once wet bulb temperature gets above 92 degrees Fahrenheit, which basically doesn't happen naturally right now, almost anywhere on the planet, then those are sort of conditions where, you know, if you go on, do some moderate exercise outside for 45 minutes, you basically take your body up to the temperature threshold for heat stroke, which we know because people have done lab experiments.
1: So from your research and other science, what do we know about how many more such dangerous days Americans will experience in the coming decades due to climate change?
4: Well, you know, of course, there's always a little bit of uncertainty in these projections, but we can say, well, given what we know now, what do we expect the future to look like? So if you look at the best available climate science and you look at the relationship between temperatures and humidity and how those differ around the country, we could come up with some projections for that. So right now, if you take the average American, just pick a person at random from the population of the lower 48 states, they're probably going to experience about 4 dangerously humid days in a typical summer. By 2030, our projections are that that will increase to about 10 days per summer. And that's more or less locked in no matter what we do with our greenhouse gases, right? The change over the next couple decades is locked in by the carbon dioxide we've already emitted and by the shape of the energy system. You know, we just can't change the energy system that quickly.
1: You are listening to Radio EcoShock with Alex Smith. At this point in our conversation, there was interference on the phone line, but Dr. Kopp said, quote, "In the second half of this century, that's where we really feel the effects of changes in greenhouse gases that we start making today. So if we continue on with the fossil fuel-intensive growth trajectory, the average American might be experiencing around 17 dangerously humid days in a typical summer in the 2050s.
4: You know, getting to the first threshold of sort of where we would be in, say, Louisiana today. So you're going to have, you know, as many, as much humid heat for the typical American by 2050 as for the typical Louisianan today. And as people have been to Louisiana, you know, it's pretty humid there. On the other hand, if we can bring emissions down somewhat, so basically stabilize emissions where they are now and then really bring them down fairly quickly in the second half of the century, we can sort of push off until about the end of the century where you get to about 18 dangerously humid days a year. And if we were to have really strong reductions, the sort of reductions that are consistent with the international 2 degree C target and with some of the phrasing in the communique that came out of the G7 yesterday, that could really sort of cap the growth of humidity extremes by the middle of the century.
1: 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That's E-C-O, shock like an electric shock, .org. This is Radio EcoShock. I'm Alex Smith with Rutgers scientist Bob Kopp. You did some of the background analysis that led to the breakthrough report called Risky Business that was launched by luminaries like Hank Paulson and Michael Bloomberg. And it's interesting. I just read some new Australian study that found that indoor office workers who presumably have air conditioning at work in Australia have $1 billion less productivity during heat waves because their sleep is disturbed during hot nights. What did you find out about worker productivity in a hotter world?
4: Well, our study for the Risky Business Project wasn't just drawing upon our work. So we drew upon a lot of work that's been done by the economics community over the last decade or so, and then integrated it with state-of-the-art climate projections. And one of the things that's come out of the economics literature over the last decade is that there is a relationship between temperature and productivity. And in this case, productivity, these studies are focusing on the number of hours people actually work. So it's not the quality of their work, it's just the number of hours work. And there as you get raised temperatures above around 80 degrees Fahrenheit, there's a decrease in the number of hours that people work. And that's particularly true in some key economic sectors that are especially exposed to heat. So not office workers so much as manufacturing, mining, agriculture, those sorts of sectors where people are either in factories or they're actually directly exposed outdoors to heat. So that has a pretty significant effect on labor productivity. There's a smaller number change in the number of hours worked for people inside, but there is some new work, like the one you mentioned coming out, that's focusing on the quality of the work. And we weren't able to incorporate that into our study, but that's potentially a significant effect. And if you look at these high risk sectors, so as I said, like manufacturing or outdoor work, you're looking at sort of under that fossil fuel intensive growth trajectory, maybe a percent or two decrease in labor productivity over the course of the century, which may not seem like much, but just think about that in employment terms, right? I mean, we worry about the difference between a 5% employment and a 6% employment, right? And in the sort of outdoor sectors and manufacturing, that's of that scale.
1: And I find it interesting, the electric grid is also less productive during heat waves. It takes more power just to cool electric generating plants, and the grid is less efficient. Can you tell us anything about that?
4: Sure. So there are a couple of things that happen with the electricity grid. So one, there are reduced efficiencies in transmission. There may be strains on production. So, the most obvious example, the one we actually see happening a fair bit, if the cooling water supply, say for a nuclear power plant, gets too warm, you've got to shut down the plant. So that reduces the supply. Another major thing that happens, of course, and it relates to where we started this discussion, is with demand for energy. Of course, on really hot days, lots of people want to turn on the air conditioning, which they need to do to keep themselves healthy. But that drives up demand on the grid. So that drives up the price of electricity. It means that you have to turn on some more power plants, what we call peaker plants, that aren't running a lot of the time. Those also tend to be the worst polluting power plants because they're only run a small fraction of the time. So it contributes to air pollution on bad days. And so all these factors together serve to stress both energy supply and energy demand in heat waves.
1: So along with a few million people who read Zero Hedge, I happen to think we live in a financial environment that's already fragile and overextended with massive debt. Now, Bob Kopp, what happens to that system if we add, say, 10 more multi-billion dollar storms like Hurricanes Sandy and Katrina?
4: Well, I think that's a good question. I'm going to speak from my perspective in the U.S., from my perspective in New Jersey, where we were hit by Superstorm Sandy back in 2011, there are a number of things that come into play after the storms, right? So you've got damaged property. People have to rebuild or they may be relocated. And so in the U.S., you've got the National Flood Insurance Program coming in cases like that. And then you've got disaster relief coming in as well. And so, for Superstorm Sandy, that was, I believe, well in the $70 or $80 billion total price range just for that one storm. And if you have more of those, already the National Flood Insurance Program is well out of balance. It was close, its finances were close to in balance until Katrina, and then it was knocked further out of balance by Sandy. And that's actually a fundamental, almost mathematical problem with systems like that. In the cases of these storms, it's really the worst cases that are driving the losses. And you have some cases where basically you can't have mathematically have a stable system because the damages are going to be so dominated by the last bad thing that happened to you. And so that makes it hard to run a financially balanced insurance program, which is, of course, why the private sector often cases doesn't insure some of these places that are affected. So one of the major effects is that, you know, more extreme events probably means you have more emergency relief. It means you have more government involved in transferring money to relief, because we're probably not going to, you know, just abandon people who've suffering from floods or droughts or things like that.
1: In a radio interview on WHYY Radio in Philadelphia, you talked about the many risks that could be assigned a dollar value, easily understood by business. Then you said there are some risks that cannot be expressed economically, but still worry you quite a bit. What were you thinking of there?
4: Yeah, so I think the thing that worries me the most, and I'm not going to say can't be expressed economically so much as we don't really know how to express it economically, are our dependencies upon ecosystems. You know, humans aren't, you know, we aren't living in a spaceship isolated from our environment. We depend upon ecosystems for clean air and clean water. We know from the geological record that ecosystems can be significantly affected by climate change, but we don't have a good way of projecting a lot of those changes. And so, you know, the thing I worry about, and I worry about it because I don't think we have a good way of assessing it, and maybe it's a significant problem and maybe it's not, is how ecosystems are going to respond to the increasing stress we're placing on them. They started out already stressed by overpopulation and land use changes, and now we're heaping climate change on top of that. And so, you know, that's what I would most worry about.
1: Now, despite all this, Bob, you're not a total doomer thinking it's all over. How will we cope with this climate mess now that we have changed Earth's primary systems?
4: Well, I mean, we and first thing we do is start taking steps to stop changing them more. You know, as I said, there's already a fair bit that's baked into the system by the choices we've already made, both by the physics of the heat-trapping gases and also by the fact that you can't just turn the global energy system around on a dime. It takes a lot of time. But we can start, as we are starting, shifting the energy system over to an energy system that doesn't rely on carbon that's been buried in the ground for millions of years and not pumping that carbon from the ground into the atmosphere. So one set of actions, what we call mitigation, right? So transitioning away from these fossil fuel dependent energy systems to one that relies on low carbon and zero carbon energy sources like solar and wind. The other major thing is to recognize that we have baked some changes into the system and think about how we're going to adapt to those. So, you know, in the case of, say, sea level rise, that may well mean, as we're starting to see as we rebuild from Sandy in the northeastern U.S., thinking about elevating our houses more, that might buy us some time. We may have to think about retreating from some places along the shore in the longer term. As we mentioned in our article in the Times, we have to think about how we provide cooling for people in heat waves. Air conditioning is one way of doing that, although as we also mentioned, that comes with its own problems because it increases the demand for energy. But we can use more energy efficient building techniques, things like cool roofs that can help reduce that demand for energy. And we certainly need to beef up our public health systems to make sure that we don't let as many people die during heat waves. You know, these adaptation measures are necessary in developed countries like the U.S. and Canada, but they're also especially necessary in places without our strong public health systems and like in the developing world, which are also places where they have a lot more people working in these sort of outdoor work sectors that are particularly sensitive to heat waves.
1: We've been speaking with a Rutgers University scientist who is deeply involved in the ways climate will impact the economy, human health, and our lives. Find out more about Dr. Bob Kopp at bobkopp.net, and that's Kopp with two P's. And I recommend his technical notes with more info on the June 7th New York Times op-ed. You can also find more links in my weekly show blog at ecoshock.info. Thank you so much for talking with us on Radio EcoShock.
4: It's been a pleasure to be here.
1: That's a wrap for Extreme Heat Number 2. I'm Alex Smith. Thank you for listening and caring about our common future.

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1: 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Today we present Taking on the Annoyance Economy, posted to groundworkcollaborative.com.org, February 9, 2026. It's become a defining feature of modern life, the steady grind of small hassles that eat away at our time, patience, and wallets. Everyday interactions that should be simple too often turn into fraught ordeals, leaving people feeling overwhelmed, ignored, or jerked around. We call it the annoyance economy, what we pay in time, fees, and irritation to navigate our daily lives. These costs show up in many forms: hours spent on hold with customer service or lost in convoluted insurance paperwork, the relentless ping of spam calls or political messages warning of doom unless we donate, the steady creep of extra fees and surprise surcharges on everyday transactions. Each year, the annoyance economy costs American families at least $165 billion in wasted time and lost money, an amount greater than the GDP of 14 U.S. states, according to our calculations. One of us recently endured an especially maddening exchange with an airline after a flight cancellation due to bad weather. At the airport, an agent promised an automatic refund. No further action required. Days passed. Nothing. The app insisted on a phone call to resolve the issue. The call line warned of a more than two-hour wait. It was 9 p.m. I gave up. The next day, I tried again, repeating request refund to the AI phone agent three times before it appeared to give up on me. I appear to be having trouble, it told me, before hanging up. Finally, I turned to the chat function. After 10 minutes of scripted back and forth, I was assured the refund was on its way. It wasn't. I returned to the chat days later, repeated the same information, first to a chatbot, then a human, and after another 22 minutes, the refund came through. What should have been a one-click task ate up an hour of my life. By all accounts, the annoyance economy has gotten worse. Over the past two decades, time spent on the phone with customer service is up 60%. Text messaging, once reserved for conversation with friends and family, now resembles our email spam folders dominated by unsolicited offers from companies, politicians, and fraudsters. Surprise fees have spread from the travel and banking sectors to everything from concert tickets to food on DoorDash. While seemingly minor, these little annoyances add up. A 2019 survey found that one in four respondents delayed or choose to forego health care due to an administrative task like scheduling appointments, obtaining information, or resolving premium problems. Excessive fees on rental applications can trap people in place. A single mother hoping to move closer to a better job and school might need to apply to a half dozen apartments, but at $50 or $60 per application, the cost of even trying becomes prohibitive. Spam calls, dismissed as a minor nuisance, exact a real toll. In 2023, Americans lost billions of dollars to phone scams, many of them targeting older Americans. Some of these annoyances may be unintended, the result of clunky technology, legacy paperwork requirements, and outdated regulations. But many forms of annoyance are more deliberate. Cynical attempts to slow consumers down, wear them out, or quietly extract value. Simply put, companies make it easy for us to do things they want, but conspicuously difficult to do things that we want, but are not in their interest. Take the click to sign up, call to cancel phenomenon. A study of the newspaper industry found that while every single newspaper allowed online sign-up, less than half allowed consumers to click to cancel, instead requiring them to call during business hours and sit through wait music and promo offers before canceling. Or consider health insurance. Some plans still require out-of-network claims to be submitted by mail, forcing patients to print forms and locate a stamp just to request a reimbursement they're owed. Or air travel. Booking a flight is effortless, but getting help when that flight is delayed or when your luggage goes missing can mean hours on hold. Government interactions, too, are weighed down with annoyances, as anyone renewing their driver's license at the state DMV or attempting to open a small business can attest. Rigid rules and outdated contracting and technology make it hard for agencies to test and improve access to programs and services. Sometimes these processes are intentionally painful. For years, conservative politicians have thrown obstacles into program requirements to deter eligible Americans from receiving the health care, unemployment, and food benefits they need. In the latest example, the recently passed Republican budget law introduced an avalanche of new paperwork that individuals and families will need to regularly complete to receive health care and nutrition assistance. Many will be overwhelmed by the paperwork and will lose their benefits as a result. Virtually everyone hates the annoyance economy. So why does it persist? One reason is that many companies profit from it and fight to protect it. The airline industry spent millions of dollars opposing a new rule that would have entitled passengers to cash refunds if their flights were significantly delayed. The Trump administration announced in September 2025 it was scrapping the rule. Similarly, telecom industry groups sued to block the Federal Trade Commission, FTC, proposed click-to-cancel rule, which would have required companies to make canceling a subscription as easy as signing up. It's easy to see why they resisted. One study found that making cancellation more difficult can boost corporate revenues by 14% to over 200%, depending on the product. Another reason is that policymakers tend to treat annoyances as a second-tier issue, overshadowed by what they see as more urgent economic concerns. To be fair, much of the day-to-day strain on quality of life stems from deeper structural problems. The high cost of essential goods and decades of stagnant middle-class wage growth. After all, life is undeniably harder when you're spending more than $1,000 a month on childcare or enduring hour-long commutes because housing near work is out of reach. Congress should take on these big challenges with the ambition and urgency that they demand. But too often, leaders overlook the smaller pain points that add up to what feels like death by a thousand cuts. These issues rarely make it into campaign platforms or become budget priorities, leaving consumers stuck with problems that feel trivial to policymakers but loom large in their actual lives. Making cancellation more difficult can boost corporate revenues more than 200%. However, for policymakers and politicians who are listening, the annoyance economy presents an opportunity. Americans want their political leaders to fix this mess. A 2024 YouGov poll gauged public support of 30 different proposed federal policies, from voting access to lower taxes to expanded financial literacy. The most popular? More restrictions on robocalls. A separate survey found that a whopping 77% of likely voters, including 72% of Republicans, supported bans on hidden or extra fees. Perhaps most eye-opening is that many Americans put eliminating these pain points at the top of their wish list. In a polarized nation where few policies garner widespread support, new polling from Data for Progress found that more than two-thirds of Americans say it should be a priority for Congress to address these seemingly small-bore frustrations. While the current president has shown little interest in standing up for consumers, policymakers from City Hall to the halls of Congress can. What follows is the start of an agenda to address some of the annoyance economy's most irksome features. It treats these irritations not as distractions from serious policymaking, but as a core opportunity to deliver meaningful, tangible improvements to Americans' quality of life. Most of these policies can be accomplished using existing authorities, meaning that progress is possible with or without federal legislation. At a time when most Americans think that their government doesn't care about them, an all-hands-on-deck effort to tackle the annoyance economy would show voters that their elected representatives get it, that their daily frustrations are being heard and taken seriously, and it would offer something too often missing in politics today: visible improvements to people's lives. In our land of plentiful pain points, there is no greater wellspring of annoyance than our country's healthcare system. To purchase or select a new plan, you'll need to learn new vocabulary, from deductible, coinsurance, and copayment to HMO, PPO, and HDHP, and good luck figuring out whether your doctor will be in-network. Booking appointments or obtaining pre-authorization for a medical procedure? Get ready for phone calls, hold music, missed callbacks, and paperwork. And then there's billing, with confusing explanation of benefit letters, out-of-network charges, and facility fees for telehealth visits. Indeed, an entire cottage industry of so-called healthcare concierge services, available for a fee, of course, has emerged to spare.

More than 1 in 3 Americans report dealing with health insurance headaches more than 20 times per year. As with many features of the annoyance economy, the pain points in the healthcare system are too rarely prioritized by policymakers. For decades, Democrats have emphasized the twin goals of expanded coverage and lower costs. With congressional Republicans slashing Medicaid and Affordable Care Act subsidies, policymakers should restore and expand health insurance coverage. And indeed, there is also much work to be done on controlling costs, with prices in the U.S. often twice as high as those in our peer countries. But the issues with the U.S. healthcare system don't stop at coverage and costs, and policymakers are missing important opportunities to take on a handful of egregious and particularly annoying practices. For one, insurance companies should make it easy for patients to fill out and submit claims and other forms online. Faxing is a technology for the era of boy bands and AOL Instant Messenger. Yet insurance companies still often require patients to submit paperwork by fax or snail mail. Cigna, for example, requires that beneficiaries download, print, and physically mail out-of-network claim forms along with itemized receipts. The use of prior authorization, the requirement by insurance companies to obtain upfront approval for certain drugs, tests, and procedures recommended by your provider, should be appropriate and fast. When shopping for plans, patients should know what they're signing up for. Insurance companies should publicly disclose average prior authorization denial rates and processing times. Finally, insurance companies should keep provider directories accurate and up to date, with Health and Human Services holding them to account. Outdated provider directories waste people's time, make it more difficult for them to choose the right plan, and can delay access to medically necessary care. A 2024 ProPublica investigation found widespread ghost listings, providers shown as in-network who don't take the insurance or aren't accepting patients. In New York, for example, a blind shopper survey by the Attorney General's office found 86% of listed mental health providers were unreachable, out-of-network, or closed to new patients. Despite clear rules on maintaining updated directories, most states haven't fined a single insurer for directory errors since 2019. The list of targets need not end there. Policymakers should create a healthcare sludge unit charged with monitoring and rooting out needless friction throughout the healthcare experience. Leveraging tools like blind shopper experiments, public feedback lines, and direct engagement with industry to surface and fix barriers that waste patients' time and erode trust. It could also take on the process of selecting health insurance. According to one poll, huge majorities say that shopping for health insurance is worse than getting a cavity filled or sitting in the middle seat on a flight. While Congress could end these practices practically overnight, an executive branch that cares about improving consumers' lives could make meaningful progress using existing authorities. Each year, the federal government purchases health coverage for more than 8 million people through the Federal Employees Health Benefits Program, FEHB, the largest employer-sponsored health plan in the country. The Office of Personnel Management, OPM, which oversees the FEHB, already has the authority to embed stronger expectations into the contracts it negotiates. The Office of Personnel Management should require plans that want to do business with the federal government to meet a set of requirements to improve the patient experience. They could refuse to do business altogether with plans that don't make changes across the market, not just FEHB plans. If plans don't act, either Congress or the Department of Health and Human Services and the Department of Labor could require certain changes through new rulemaking.

0: States Too Can Act. A 2023 Massachusetts regulation requires regular audits of providers' directory information and mandates that plans provide a phone number that members can call to find an in-network provider. And recent legislation in New Jersey mandates that insurers respond to urgent medication prior authorization requests within 24 hours, down from 15 days. Every state in the nation could be taking similar steps on behalf of consumers. On the day this paragraph was written, one of us received five spam calls. A text from Victoria offering a $500 a day job, and two breathless fundraising messages from political candidates we've never supported or even heard of. That's not uncommon. Americans receive nearly 4 billion scam and illegal marketing calls each month, or more than 130 million a day. Spam texts are surging too, with nearly 20 billion messages sent each month over the past year. This deluge of digital junk annoys just about everybody. Data for Progress found that virtually all respondents said spam calls and texts were at least a little frustrating, and 68% found them very frustrating. Nearly half said they'd be willing to pay money just to make them stop. Yet no candidate for federal office runs on a platform of ending spam texts. Once elected, few make it a priority. Meaningfully addressing the issue requires sustained coordination across multiple federal agencies and private carriers, the kind of high-engagement, cross-sector effort that doesn't materialize without political will or public outcry. And in the case of texting, that political will is hard to come by when elected officials themselves rely on it as a cheap and effective way to reach voters. Congress could and should act to stem the flood of robocalls and spam texts. We can start by modernizing our foundational laws. In Facebook versus Duguid, the Supreme Court narrowed what counts as an automatic telephone dialing system under the Telephone Consumer Protection Act, TCPA, a law meant to protect consumers from unwanted calls and texts, so that it no longer covers many of the newest and most prolific robocalling and texting systems. If a platform automatically dials from a stored list of numbers, it's now exempt from the TCPA's rules. The result? Far more robocall and spam text operations can legally target people without their consent. Congress should update the definition of autodialer to include any callers and texters who automatically contact stored numbers unless there's real human involvement in sending each message. Under current law, entering your phone number on one website can trigger a cascade of calls and texts from companies you've never heard of, often without your informed consent. Congress should close the so-called lead generator loophole, which allows third-party marketers to collect your contact information and sell it to dozens, sometimes hundreds, of businesses. Under the Biden administration, the Federal Communications Commission, FCC, tried to close this loophole, but companies benefiting from the current law sued and won in court. Congress can fix this by requiring companies to obtain clear one-to-one permission before making contact, so that you only hear from the company you explicitly permitted to contact you. These two proposals would significantly reduce the number of unwanted calls and texts interrupting our days. But we need to not wait for Congress to start making progress. The President should issue an executive order, EO, directing or encouraging agencies to leverage all available resources and authorities to end robocalls and the public, which issues, and the public which issues are priorities and which are not. Yet of the more than 1,000 EOs issued in the past two decades, not one has taken on robocalls and texts. Such an EO would push agencies to take more forceful action using tools already in their toolkit. One way to crack down on robocalls is to go after the companies that carry them. The FCC should be able to quickly suspend bad actors from the phone network. If a carrier is notified that it's sending scam calls and doesn't stop, it would immediately be blocked from routing calls through the U.S. system. Working with the Ohio Attorney General, the Biden FCC took some steps in this direction, shutting down auto warranty scammers who had plagued American consumers for years. But we need to do more quickly. To give providers a strong incentive to stop illegal traffic before it ever reaches consumers. Federal and state enforcement agencies need additional resources to go after telecommunications providers that transmit high volumes of illegal calls. Recently, the North Carolina Attorney General warned that nearly 200 million illegal calls, ones impersonating Amazon, Apple, the IRS, and the Social Security Administration, could be attributed to a single provider, a voiceover IP company called Lingo. However, according to the National Consumer Law Center, despite their best efforts to crack down on Lingo and others, neither the FCC, the FTC, nor the state AGs in all 50 states have sufficient governmental resources to stop these tens of millions of scam calls from being delivered to U.S. telephone subscribers. Recent reductions to the enforcement agency workforces as a result of President Trump's Department of Government Efficiency will make matters worse. The Department of Justice also needs to prioritize enforcement against bad actors. While the FCC can levy fines for violations, it cannot pursue their collection without the DOJ. Of the 8 robocalling forfeiture orders referred by the FCC, the DOJ has pursued only 2 for collection. Policymakers should also close the loophole that allows peer-to-peer texting platforms, often used by political campaigns and causes, to send billions of unsolicited messages. Under federal law, automated texts generally require prior consent, but the Facebook versus Duguid decision created a technicality that P2P platforms exploit to bypass these rules. As Scott Goodstein, who helped pioneer texting for the 2008 Obama campaign, has put it, quote, texting an entire voter file of unsuspecting voters is not peer-to-peer communication, unquote. Further, the federal government could fight spam texts by creating a text messaging focused industry Tracebook group, ITG, which would bring together government and phone companies to trace illegal traffic back to the source. An ITG for text messages would work with carriers and text platforms to track down the origin of scam texts and shut them off at the source. This kind of coordinated traceback effort has already proven effective in holding bad actors accountable in the robocall space and could serve as a powerful enforcement and deterrence tool against text-based spam as well. Terrible customer service has become an increasingly familiar feature of modern life. The research firm Forrester's CX Index, which measures people's perceptions of customer service, found that customer experience scores in 2024 were the lowest on record. The aptly named Consumer Rage Survey found that 74% of customers reported a product or service problem in the past year, more than double the rate in 1976. Many of the customer service doom loops are the result of affirmative corporate policy. The Consumer Financial Protection Bureau, CFPB, alleged that Commercia Bank adopted a policy known as Heavy Q, Q-U-E-U-E, whereby they would intentionally drop calls before customers could reach a representative. The payments app, Cash App, was fined for, among other things, providing a fake customer service line that simply directed consumers to a pre-recorded message. A journalist from Business Insider recounted a recent experience with her health insurance plan, which seemed intent on preventing her from ever speaking to a live agent, first requiring her to interact with a chatbot and then with an AI agent, neither of which was capable of understanding her problem, though both were adept at wasting her time. While not all cases are as egregious, the reality is that for companies today, there's too little downside to providing bad customer service and too little reward for doing the opposite. Consumers now have more reliable information about what to expect from a dinner reservation or vacation rental than they do when making high-stakes decisions like choosing a health insurance plan or a bank. Worse, many firms have inoculated themselves against the consequences of bad service by designing systems that make it hard for customers to shop with their feet and switch providers. A judge found that SiriusXM forced customers to speak to a live agent and endure as many as 5 retention offers before being allowed to cancel their subscriptions. Until the CFPB intervened in 2023, Toyota Motor Credit routed consumer calls through a hotline where representatives were instructed to keep promoting products until a consumer asked to cancel 3 times, at which point they were told cancellation was only possible by submitting a written request. This dynamic is often exacerbated by increased consolidation across many sectors. Consumers know that even if they manage to run the gauntlet of hoops and hurdles to extricate themselves from their unhappy business relationship, there are few options on the other side. Frustratingly, the Trump administration has made things worse. Dropping enforcement actions and withdrawing from settlements with bad actors that would have delivered hundreds of millions of dollars to consumers. Policymakers should be pursuing the exact opposite course. Cracking down on time-sucking corporate practices and empowering consumers through a functioning market that rewards good customer services. We can start by making companies pay, literally, for wasting people's time. Today, legal remedies often overlook the real costs of harder-to-measure harms, like the hours a customer spends navigating deliberately frustrating phone trees or waiting on hold without any prospect of successful resolution. And we're going to stop there for today. We are presenting a piece entitled Taking on the Annoyance Economy, posted to groundworkcollaborative.org, February 9, 2026. We will continue in our next episode. Thank you for listening to Investigations.
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2: Ten Virginia women. Mothers?
3: You see, I'm a history maker because the children that came out of me made history.
2: Artists?
3: Cultivate whatever garden of influence God has placed you in. Plant the seeds, water, frequently kiss the roses and watch them grow.
2: Activists?
3: And I slammed my shoe on the podium and I said, are you tired of being in these tar paper shacks?
2: And every single one, audacious. From Virginia Humanities, this is With Good Reason. I'm Allison Quance, and today on the show, History's Audacious Women. My guest is award-winning actress, playwright, and filmmaker Morgan Avery McCoy Harris. Morgan is the 2025 Virginia Humanities Roselle Shule Fellow, and with the support of that fellowship, she produced a multimedia production and digital archive called Bricks Without Straw, Virginia's Finest. The project tells the story of 10 women in Virginia's history and includes her one-woman show of monologues from their perspectives. Morgan, I want to start with one of the women from your show and hear what it's like when you embody their voices. So can you start us out with the first woman from the performance?
3: There comes a time when you know it's time. I was born December 18th, 1813. Lived in Hanover County, Virginia. Although born human, was considered property on paper, enslaved. The family that claimed to own me did not want to see me for me as a human being. But thanks be to God that there was a God in heaven that saw me. And that God made me a promise that one day that me and all my babies would be free. I had 11 children. 10 I raised. One died as a baby, Mary. And that was a pain. But it's nothing like the pain of loving a child, of raising a child, of dreaming about what the child would be, and then they'd be sold from you. My two boys were sold. Plantations in Virginia. But when my daughter Louisa was sent to Georgia, and I didn't know who had her, where she was, or what was happening to her. It was a different type of heartache. And people asked me, Martha, how you survive seeing your children sold from you? How you survive seeing your children beat down? How you survive? I survived because I had a promise that this moment was not going to be my end, that there was something for me and my children on the other side. That's why when my son Georgie told me that the Yankees had come, I said, thanks be to God, because he promised me that we would be free. I said, come on, children. We grabbed up what little we could, and I walked past Miss Catherine, and tears were streaming down her face. Tears weren't streaming because she loved me. They were streaming because what she knew, what was easy, her wealth was walking away. Her life was ending, and my life was beginning. Come on, children. And we got to the edge of the river. The Yankees were on the other side of the river, and we were still in rebel land, but the bridge that would take us from where we were to where they were, the bridge had been burned down, and my babies looked at me and said, Mama, where we gonna go? What we gonna do? And I said, come on, children. We went back 4 miles to the rebel land, went to my brother in the middle of the night, and I said, you still got your boat? He said, yeah, Martha, and what you doing? I said, me and the children going to freedom land. He took my babies one by one across the river because the boat could only hold 2 people. First, he wanted me to come. I said, no, I don't want to be free till all my people free. Once I finally got over, my children breathed a sigh of relief, and the Yankees fed us and took us to Hampton. And there in Hampton, there was a stench of blood and war from all of the wounded soldiers, and I started washing the clothes for the soldiers and getting paid money so I could have some things for me and my children. And one soldier said to me, how many children you got, auntie? That's what he said. And I started crying because I was thankful, but me and the children I had with me were free, but my baby Louisa, I told him, I said, I had 10 children living, and one baby's in Georgia, and I don't know where she is in Georgia, but she's in Georgia, and before I die, I want to see her. And you know, just a few weeks later, out of all the people in the world that was brought back, my baby Louisa was brought to me, and I cried, and I wept. And I was thankful because God had promised me. And I ain't gonna lie to you and tell you that things have been easy, but things are better now that we're free. And I'm telling you that I believe that there was something better for me and my children. My son became one of the first students at Hampton Institute. My other son, Georgia, became the first black law student at Cornell. My granddaughter became the first, one of the first black female lawyers in Virginia. You see, I'm a history maker. because the children that came out of me made history. So, if there is promise in front of you and pain and hurt behind you and a burned down bridge before you and you don't know how to get to the other side, take my hand and come on, children. That's Martha Ann Fields, Come On, Children.
2: Wow. I can see you on Zoom and it's like just transformed and incredible. Martha Ann Fields, I'm a history maker. I love that. Tell me more about who she was and how we know about her.
3: Well, she had a promise way before the war even began, and she kept instilling in her children to learn as much as they could where they were, to pay attention. And there's a quote in the monologue. I actually did an excerpt of it because it's rather long. But there's a quote where she says that I couldn't protect them, but I could direct them. And so the reality I wanted to share within these stories, sharing about her story, the reality of the pain of being a mother that can't actually protect your child in the traditional sense because you can't even protect yourself. Her children did make history, and they made history because of their mother's tenacity and her push. And so I'm thankful I learned of her from my dear friend, Agena Rogers. Is actually her great-great-granddaughter. And ironically, I was working on a documentary project and I was going to be telling the story of James Apostle Fields, her son. And that's how I found out Agena was my friend prior to knowing that there was a connection with the Fields family. So it was one of those very divine, serendipitous moments. She told me about a book that was authored by George Fields, Martha Ann Fields' youngest son. Most of what I say in the monologue was actually quoted by him, what his mother said, how, come on, children, God gave her the promise, pass Miss Catherine, all of that is just my interpretation of how she said it, but it's actually what she said.
2: I was going to ask about that because throughout the show, you're stepping into the voice of these women. That's a big responsibility.
3: It is. And I really want to always honor them and preserving their history. I actually had a challenge for a moment because it can be easier as a performer. You might want to present something a certain way, but this show is not just a performance. It is an archive. It's a living archive where you're stepping into the worlds of these women. And I want people to know who they were based on what we have available to us. And so when I was working on telling Elizabeth Van Loo's story and Mary Jane Richards' story, I had in my mind how I wanted to present Mary Jane Richards and her telling the audience about Elizabeth Van Loo. And it was really beautiful. It was such a beautiful monologue. However, during my research, further research, I came across her latest correspondence to Elizabeth Van Loo, or one of her last correspondence to Elizabeth Van Loo. Mm-hmm. It was so different. Her tone and her personality, everything was so different than how I wanted to present her. And so in order to honor Mary Jane Richards correctly and adequately, I had to destroy what I had crafted before and create something that was more aligned to who I could see she was from her pen.
2: Yeah, wow. I can imagine the heartbreak of that. And also, I mean, it's a lovely challenge.
3: Yeah.
2: I want to back up a little bit and just have you tell us more broadly about Bricks Without Straw, the show that all of these women are featured in.
3: Absolutely. So the title, Bricks Without Straw, Virginia's Finest, Bricks Without Straw is a biblical reference from the book of Exodus when the Israelites were enslaved and they were forced to build. But in order to make their work even harder, they said, you're going to have to build the bricks, but this time we're not giving you the straw to do so. And so often women are given limited resources, but the expectation was for them to show up and create and be and do anyway. And they were able to, in spite of the oppression and in spite of the times they were in, they were able to continue to build something that was beyond themselves. Mm-hmm. And so Virginia's Finest is specifically telling these Virginia women stories who truly are among one of the finest. When you look at the work that they've done and the life that they lived and the legacy that they left behind.
2: And the performance is a series of monologues from these women's perspectives. And I know we won't have time to talk about all of them today, but I would love to honor them with just their names, if you would be willing to just list off the women who are featured.
3: Absolutely. So first it's Martha Ann Fields, then Elizabeth Keckley, and then we tell the story of Elizabeth Van Loo and Mary Jane Richards in the same monologue. And then it is Maggie Lena Walker, then it's Ann Spencer, then it's Undine Smith Moore, then it's Barbara Johns, then Delegate Dr. Mary T. Christian, and then Roselle Shule.
2: Were there some who were harder for you to inhabit as a performer and others who felt like a natural fit for you?
3: Yes, definitely. That's a great question. Ann Spencer was hard for me because her life was just so vast. And I had the privilege of reading her autobiography. And then I met her granddaughter and I went to her home. And so it was just hard because I wanted to tell her whole story. And I think she's just so amazing. Mm. And I didn't know how to tell it. It was very overwhelming for me. But we got there. Also, Ms. Shule was, the challenge was, I too really respected her. And I also had a lot of information about Ms. Shule, because I've interviewed her children, and to have so many people speak of you with such reverence. I mean, when I spoke with them, I would be weeping, right? And so again, I had all this information. She did so much in her life. So trying to figure out what portion of her story to tell and from what perspective, because obviously I am a Black woman. So how do I tell this Jewish woman's story in an honorable way?
2: Will you share for us another excerpt from one of the monologues?
3: Sure, I sure will. Let's see, which one? This is Ann Spencer. May you find love like I found with Edward. Someone who will write you a 21-page love letter and plant flowers with you in the moonlight. May you find friends like my Jim, James Weldon Johnson, who will expose your creativity, bring you into the sun. May you also have friends like Langston Hughes, who will tell you when you're overrated. And when you want to ask a question and get somebody to give your organization money, may you always wear red. May you have children and grandchildren that carry on your legacy. May you cultivate whatever garden of influence God has placed you in. Plant the seeds, water, frequently kiss the roses and watch them grow. If there's not a door of escape, you find a window. If you need some inspiration as you go through the trials of life, come on by my garden and I'll teach you how to be nasty nice. That's Ann Spencer, her closing.
2: Oh, I love that. And for those who maybe don't know the name, tell us a little bit about Ann Spencer and who she was.
3: Yeah, Ann Spencer was a poet in the New Negro Movement. So during the Harlem Renaissance, she actually was born in Virginia, moved to West Virginia when she was about 4 years old. And at 11 years old, she moved to Lynchburg for college, Virginia Baptist Seminary and College. You know, this was a new school. This was an opportunity for her to get educated and grow. And she wrote her first poem there in Lynchburg. And it also, though, was the first place that she experienced racism, because she really didn't experience it in Bramwell, West Virginia at the time, because of how the community was a small coal mining town. And, you know, so they let the children be children. And she had a way about her. She mesmerized people. She met Edward Spencer, who was from Lynchburg. So they got married. And so she stayed in Lynchburg, or went back to Lynchburg after college, once they got married and he built her this home and they had this garden and had three children. But in the process, she was such a vocal person. They called her a social heretic because she wore pants, because she refused to adhere to Jim Crow's demand. So she would not ride the trolley. She would rather walk because she refused to sit in the back. And if she did ride the trolley, she sat in the front, and then the trolley driver would say a lot of unkind words to her, and she would say them back. So she was that type of woman. She was this woman who just wasn't scared to speak her mind. And she and a friend started the local chapter of the NAACP in Lynchburg. That led her to meeting James Weldon Johnson. He was the secretary of the National NAACP, and he found her poetry because she wrote poems all the time. Since she was in college, she was writing, and writing for herself because she called herself a private poet. But he saw her poems, and here he was, this, you know, accomplished, published poet, well-known, well-respected. And he shared her poetry with his publisher, and they agree. And so she, you know, is now in these anthologies with James Weldon Johnson and Langston Hughes and all the poets of that time. And so her voice is heard through that poetry. And also, she and her husband had a beautiful home. There was no outhouse needed because he had internal plumbing in the home. And so when Black people who were of, you know, celebrity status or noteworthy keynote speakers for the school would come, the school would ask if they could stay at Ann Spencer and Edward Spencer's home. So George Washington Carver stayed at her home. Just a plethora of people stayed. W.E.B. Du Bois, of course, came often to her home. And so she had a lot of influence and a lot of intellectuals who enjoyed having other intellectuals to speak to. And so it was this hub of a conversation and engagement and activity of what they could do to create a better opportunity for people of color.
4: Yeah, there's the obvious connection between all of these women. They're women, they're Virginians. What binds them all together?
3: There are four things that really, with all the women you see, there's a pursuit of freedom. There's also a common theme of education as a pathway for success. Education is a pathway for freedom. Education is a pathway for opportunity and creating access to education. That was huge for every last woman in Virginia's Finest. And then there's this faith component. All of the women had a faith, and that faith is what fueled them and the work that they did and why they did what they did. And lastly, legacy. None of these women focus internally just about themselves or their children. It was about continuing the legacy past their existence so the life of others could be changed. And so I think they all were audacious. One thing that Barbara Johns did is not something that Martha Ann Fields could have done at the time, but what she did enabled for the Barbara Johns to do what she did. Does that make sense?
4: Yeah. You mentioned Barbara Johns, and several of my Virginia Humanities colleagues were able to see one of your live performances recently. And when I asked, I heard several of them say that Barbara Johns was a favorite. I would love to hear a little bit from her voice.
3: Yes. Yes. My uncle, Vernon Johns, everybody thought that he was a rebel. And I guess he rubbed off on me. I'm the oldest, so I was helping my brother and sister get ready for school, and I left my lunch. And I ran back to my grandma's house as fast as I could. But when I got back to the bus stop, the bus was already gone. And so I waited and waited and waited, and then it happened. I saw the white school bus pass me by. It was new. It was clean. It didn't break down, and it wasn't overcrowded, and there was space for me, but no space for me. And I got so angry because our bus breaks down all the time. Our bus is overcrowded, and our schools are tar paper shacks. It rains on us while we're taking tests because it leaks. And in the wintertime, we have to wrap ourselves in coats so we don't get too cold. It is not fair, and it's definitely not equal. And I was so angry that by the time I got to school, I went to find my favorite teacher, Miss Inez, and I told her everything that I saw and everything that happened. And do you know what she said to me? Barbara, what are you going to do about it? What am I going to do? I'm a teenager. You're the adult. What are you going to do? I felt so frustrated, so disappointed, so angry. But then I realized Miss Inez gave me a gift. Because it made me think, Barbara, what can you do? Because the teachers had tried and they couldn't do anything. Our parents had kept complaining to the school board and they still wouldn't do anything. And so I decided that I was going to take it to the one person that could do something. I prayed. I said, God, aren't we your children too? And after I prayed, the next morning I had a plan. Before I prayed, I was just angry and I didn't have a plan. But after I prayed, I had a plan that we would do a student strike. That we would all do a student strike, and I would talk to the student leaders and I would get them on my side and tell them my plan, and then we would come up with an opportunity for all of us to strike, that it was our time as students to take a stand. And I found them. I talked to leaders at the school and they agreed. We started strategizing and organizing and said we would give it time because the school board kept saying they were working on it, so we gave them a few months. And then in March, one of those school buses, our school buses, the hand-me-down school buses, the breaking-down school buses, those buses that stalled on the train. And 5 students died. And I knew it was time. And so in April, that was our set date. We sent a note to the principal. Had someone call pretending like one of the students were in trouble. And so he ran out of the school, and then we sent notes to all of the classrooms. We forged the principal's signature and had all the teachers bring the students to the auditorium. But when they came to the auditorium, there was no principal, there was me. And I asked the teachers respectfully to leave. Now, it took a little, but they finally did. And everyone was getting kind of rowdy, so I stood in front of the podium and I slammed my shoe on the podium and I said, are you tired of being in these tar paper shacks? Are you tired of being in these overcrowded buses? This is our school. This is our education. If you want change, you have to do something. Who's with me? I walked out of school. And 450 students came out with me. And we started a strike.
4: Oof. Got me with that one.
3: Yeah.
4: For people who don't know the story of Barbara Johns, can you give us just a short little summary?
3: Absolutely. Barbara Johns was a student activist. And I sound like this because I'm full. You know, as a 16-year-old, she organized a student-led strike. She saw something that was wrong and she believed that she could do something about it, and she did. And that's what I love about this, because young people need to know that they have agency too. You know, sometimes you can feel like you're just seeing, people don't pay attention to what's happening in history or what's happening presently because I'm just a kid. No, you have power too.
4: I love imagining high schools, I could imagine staging it. I can tell you've thought about a larger life and future for this project with the digital archive. You spoke about how all of these women had a real commitment to cultivating their legacies. What's the legacy that you hope to leave behind?
3: Oh, man, this is personal. This is more of a personal thing. When I spoke to Roselle Shule's children, to hear them speak of their mother the way that they did, I said, oh my gosh, I want my daughters to talk about me like that, you know, to live that type of life. I appreciate it so much hearing her children speak of her with such awness, because sometimes people can be great in the public and not great in private.
4: Yes.
3: And so I want to be great for every aspect of my life, for all the people in my life, all the hats and the roles that I wear, and teaching her to do the same, teaching her that she can live out her dreams, that she can help other people, that she can be loving and caring, that she can honor God, that she can be kind, a great human being, I want to show her what that looks like every day. But also, this experience has been life-changing for me. I'm really grateful to Virginia Humanities and the Roselle Shule Fellowship. I'm thankful because this experience has changed my life. These women have changed my life, and I want to share their stories with as many people as I can, because you believe what you see. And so when you see and you're bombarded with hate or evil or divisiveness, then you believe that that is the only thing that can be. But when you see stories like these women of love and hope and passion and commitment and advocacy and selflessness and sacrifice and humility, when you see these things, then you know there's another option.
4: Morgan Avery McCoy Harris, thank you so much for sharing your story and these women's stories with me on With Good Reason.
3: Thank you, Allison. It has been a joy being with you, and I'm so thankful for the opportunity to be on With Good Reason.
2: 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Morgan Avery McCoy Harris is an actress, playwright, and filmmaker. She's the 2025 Virginia Humanities Roselle Shule Fellow. With Good Reason is produced by Virginia Humanities, which acknowledges the Monacan Nation, the original people of the land and waters of our home in Charlottesville, Virginia. Our production team is Matt Dara, Lauren Francis, Sarah McConnell, and me, Allison Quance. 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

Welcome to Circumpolar Sound and Song, a 30-minute program showcasing the rich diversity of indigenous music from around the northern world. On each weekly show, we present and discuss selected traditional and contemporary music created and performed by musicians from Alaska, Canada, Greenland, Scandinavia, and Russia. Our aim is to share music from circumpolar cultures with you. Sounds and songs rarely broadcast here or anywhere else. We hope that you will enjoy and learn from what you hear. Circumpolar Sound and Song is produced for KRFF in Fairbanks, Alaska, in affiliation with the Music and Anthropology Departments at the University of Alaska Fairbanks. Once again, this is Circumpolar Sound and Song. My name is Kelly Lynch. I am hosting this week's show, which will feature music in several popular genres in indigenous communities in Canada and Norway. The first track on today's show will feature Lido Pimenta, a young woman of Wayuu descent, and the winner of Canada's 2017 Polaris Prize for Best Album. The Polaris Prize is Canada's most prestigious music award, given to one Canadian artist each year. Collaborating with her on this track is A Tribe Called Red. This is For You, with A Tribe Called Red and Lido Pimenta.

That was For You, featuring Lito Pimenta, a South American woman of Wayuu descent, on A Tribe Called Red's album, We Are the Hallucination. A Tribe Called Red is a Canadian DJ collective based in Ottawa that has been creating albums in electronic-based music since 2007. The next song on today's program is Fox by Beatrice Deer, an Inuk artist from Quebec.

That was Fox, the title track off Beatrice Steer's 2015 album. The next artist on our show today is Slynkraze, a Sami rap and hip-hop artist from Norway. Slynkraze's lyrics are usually in the Sami language. The Sami people are indigenous to Norway, Sweden, and northern Finland. This is a song with Norwegian lyrics called Uten Mal og Mening, which translates without goals and meaning. This song was produced to spread awareness about the treatment of mental illness in children and adolescents in Norway. This is Uten Mal og Mening by Slynkraze.

That was Slim Craze's 2018 single, Uten Mal og Menning, featuring the artists Isaac and Man. The next artists are from Namaska, Canada. They are part of the Nuijian label. Nuijian started as a mobile recording studio that began by visiting several First Nation communities in Canada. They helped people in these communities record and produce their own music. Nuijian has now grown into a large network of First Nation and Native American artists. This is Last Stand by the North Stars.

That was Last Stand by the Canadian hip-hop group The North Stars from Nemaska, featuring rap artist Drazus from Winnipeg, off their 2015 album, Dreams. Our next artist is Sari Wim from Finland. An accomplished Sami Yorker in the traditional style, he also creates music with modern yorking styles over electronic music. This is Texas by Sari.

That was Texas, off Sorry Whim's album Kuju, released in 2000. The last artist that will be featured today is Samian, an artist from Quebec. He sings and raps in French and Algonquin. This track is La Paix de Braves, the Peace of the Braves. It refers to a political agreement between Quebec and the Grand Council of the Crees over the resources in St. James Bay, giving the Cree people an equal partnership in the economic, community, and political developments in the area. Samian's words describe both the history and hopes of the relations between Quebec and the First Nations. This is La Paix des Braves by Samian.

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2: That was Pay de la Braves by Samian, an Algonquin rapper from Quebec.

You have been listening to Circumpolar Sound and Song. The show is produced for KRFS in Fairbanks, Alaska, in affiliation with the Music and Anthropology Departments at the University of Alaska Fairbanks. The program's theme music was produced by Philip Glova. I am Kelly Lynch, the host of today's show. Thank you very much for listening, and please tune in again next week.

G'day, I'm Richard Nelson for Encounters Down Under. It's a program of observations, experiences, and reflections on the world around us. Well, I'm on a small island along the southern coast of Australia, and I'm grinning from ear to ear because I'm keeping company with one of the world's all-time favorite wild animals. If you took a survey and you asked people among all the creatures on the earth, which one is the cutest? I think there's a pretty good chance that our little furry Australian friend would come out the winner. Just above my head, balanced somewhat precariously on the limb of a kind of eucalyptus tree called a manna gum, is a koala. Everybody everywhere, I guess, knows and loves the koala. Millions of kids have little frizzy stuffed toy koalas that they love to take to bed with them or carry around with them everywhere they go. Along with the kangaroo, the koala is probably the best known icon for Australia. Now, our koala, incidentally, you can hear that chewing there. He's busy feeding on eucalyptus leaves and tugging at the branch to pull off some more leaves. This is on Raymond Island on the southeastern corner of Australia. And this island is famous for koalas. It's a beautiful, warm autumn evening, clear sky, sun pouring down. Now, autumn in Australia means something different than it does to those of us from the north. The temperature is probably 70 or 75 degrees. This is a very mild, temperate, beautiful place. All around me is forest. Some of the trees pretty scruffy looking. Some of them are dead, and I'll explain that. The koalas have a lot to do with it. Now, lest you think I'm far out somewhere in the Australian wilderness, just off to my right here, about 50 yards away, is the beginning of a little community, about 450 houses here. Now, our koala, everybody knows what they look like, a furry gray bundle, kind of cuddled up with himself. He's got his left arm holding onto that narrow branch. He really looks monkey-like right now. And his two hind feet clamped around other branches as he's now reaching out to pull some more leafy branches toward himself to keep munching away. Big round head, oversized round ears. Those ears are trimmed with long white fur. This is the most classic looking koala you can possibly imagine. He peers down at me now, his eyes sparkling in the sun. I can even see the pupil of him. He's so close to me. And a big black button nose. And perched on his branch here, you can see immediately that the koala has no tail. There's an old Aboriginal story to explain why the koala has no tail. He was greedy and was loafing around and got the kangaroo to dig for water for him. And when the kangaroo found water, he came over, shoved the kangaroo aside, and started lapping away at the water, and the kangaroo got really angry and came over and whacked off the koala's tail. And ever since then, our koala has had no tail. This animal is the perfect living, perennially sleepy teddy bear. And I guess that's part of the koala's appeal. We might also say more to the point that the koala is about the same size and shape as a very well-fed human baby in soft fur pajamas. This is an animal that was made to melt our hearts. Unlike most Australian animals that hide all day long and come out only at night, koalas are a very easy animal to see because in the daytime, they don't go down in burrows somewhere. They just curl up on a tree branch. You walk through a forest like this one, and you look up ahead, and you see this little round lump sitting there in the fork of a tree, and you know right away, there's a koala snoozing on the branch. There's only one species of koala in the world, and it lives only here in Australia. This is an ancient animal. The earliest koala fossils are at least 30 million years old.
This is an animal that has evolved to live in the eucalyptus forests that are unique to the continent of Australia. You can hear the birds in the background there. Those are various kinds of parrots. This island is phenomenally rich in bird life. And the parrots, as we'll hear from time to time now, are kind of roaring as the day begins to dim down toward evening. And intermittently, magpies, the beautiful chorusing bird, maybe the most beautiful singer in all of Australia, maybe one of the most beautiful singers in the world. Now, the koala is, of course, often called koala bear. And it's important to note that those two animals are not faintly related. The koala is a marsupial. It raises its young in a pouch like a kangaroo. Our big koala here is a male. He's stretching out his lower legs as if he's stretching from a long sleep, although he looks like he might doze off on us again. The koala's pouch, instead of opening toward the front or the upper side as a kangaroo's does, opens toward the rear, toward the bottom. Seems a little bit odd for an animal that lives in the trees and often has its body vertical, but that pouch holds the little baby koala safe and secure. Now, Australia, again, the only place where koalas are found, pretty big country. It's about the size of the continental United States. And koalas are only found in the great eucalyptus forests, sometimes huge trees, sometimes rather scrubby like the ones here, only 40 or 50 feet tall, that are along or near the east coast of this continent. Koalas eat a highly specialized diet of eucalyptus leaves. Australia has about 600 species of eucalyptus. But koalas are very particular about their food. They mainly eat about 14 species of eucalyptus trees. So that really limits where koalas can live. Very finicky eater, this animal, but its eucalyptus salad would kill most other animals, including you or me. And as I'm under our male koala here, again, we're nice and close. You hear those noisy minor birds going at it? That is their full name, noisy minor, and they live right up to it. Eucalyptus leaves, nice green crescent shaped with the sun shining down through them, are very low in protein. They have high concentrations of unpalatable tannins. They have lots of hard-to-digest fibers. They've got strong-smelling oils, and they have compounds that convert to poisonous cyanide when they're metabolized. The last thing you'd ever want to eat is a bundle of eucalyptus leaves like our guy is doing right now. I'm getting up here so we can hear him crunching away. Pulling at a little bundle of leaves now and enjoying his meal. Eucalyptus leaves obviously are like lollipops for a koala, but not for us. On the plus side, however, the leaves of these trees contain water. This is very important in Australia, the driest inhabited continent on Earth. The name koala, incidentally, comes from an indigenous Aboriginal language here in Australia, and it means no drink animal. That's because the koala gets all of its moisture by eating leaves and sometimes by licking dew or raindrops that accumulate. They provide all the water this wonderful animal needs. Now, as you'd expect, the koala is highly adapted for its unusual eucalyptus leaf diet. First, koalas do what our guy has done right now, kind of tightrope out to the ends of branches where they can reach the youngest, tenderest, least toxic leaves. As our koala now grabbing another little bundle of leaves, he's slow about it and selective. He takes his two or three. Sometimes he'll take a little bunch of six or seven at once, and right now he's got the ends of a bunch of leaves sticking out of his mouth. So he's choosing those least toxic younger leaves. Now he's chewing them, as we can hear, meticulously into tiny fragments, making those leaves easier to digest, breaking down the fiber. Now our koala's digestive tract is loaded
with microorganisms, little bacteria and other microscopic critters that break down the plant cells so that they can be more easily digested. The koala has an enormously long lower intestine, and especially the cecum, which is the same as our human appendix. These two organs, the lower intestine and the cecum, are fermentation chambers, where the slurry of food and juices and microorganisms can stew for up to 8 days. The koala absorbs the maximum amount of nutrition from his leafy meals. Also, a koala who's now stopped feeding and he's looking down at me, but his eyelids are at half mast. He's not moving. And you know, you almost have to wonder, even though his eyes are open, if he even sees me down here. The metabolism of a koala is about half the rate of most mammals, so they can survive on that low ration of protein and energy. And the key to this is what our koala is starting to do right now. Sleep. The koala dozes, nods, snoozes, rests. The koala relaxes. It naps. It basically does nothing on its chosen perch for about 20 hours per day. So if you think a teenager can sleep, not even close to our koala. The koalas feed especially before dawn and after dusk, and then usually snooze all day, and I guess our guy just decided to have a late afternoon snack before getting on with the evening business of more serious feeding. And there's those noisy mynas again mixed in with some parrots. I don't know when I've ever seen a place with so many singing birds as this island has. Now, our snoozing koala looks pretty much inert. He occasionally wakes up and looks around, and I've been traipsing about with koalas the last few days, and this is exactly what they've been doing. They usually move between trees once or twice every night, sometimes during the daylight. Climbing or walking or feeding by a koala, usually done in slow motion. But if they're startled or pursued, koalas can hit up a pretty good gallop. They're very agile climbers, as you would expect. Sometimes scramble up or down a tree trunk, and they crawl out onto these slender branches like an oversized squirrel. Now, the paws of the koala are the key to this. The front paws, it's as if the koala has two thumbs, and they oppose three fingers on the other side. So its hand is sort of like a clamp that grabs onto the branches. Very strong grip and long, curved, black, needle-sharp claws. And the hind feet, very interesting, four toes and an opposable thumb-like toe with no claw, kind of a rounded end like a gecko's toe. A koala can stick to a tree like a magnet, but I gotta say that life at the ends of branches can be perilous, and koalas sometimes fall. When they do, these animals are incredibly sturdy and resilient. You can see it in that stocky build. Their brain is surrounded by shock-absorbing fluid, so it's like wearing a helmet all the time, and they need it. Yesterday, I watched an amorous male koala chase a female out onto a dead branch. She was making raspy, irritated squeals, and suddenly that branch snapped and the female fell about 40 feet, landed flat on her back. I happened to be recording at the time. Let me play that sound for you.

Oh my God. I was pretty startled by that and very concerned. The female just disappeared down into small ferns on the forest floor there, and nothing moved. I just stood there for long minutes and finally walked over to have a look. And to my amazement and delight, that female stood up, climbed the trunk, and just kind of stared at me, a little dazed looking, but she seemed fine. As it turned out, she'd landed on kind of leafy, twiggy duff. And sure enough, she proved that a koala can survive a very big fall, something that would probably kill you or me. That little female seemed unbothered by it. The male, incidentally, stayed put up there in the tree, and he made these grunting sounds. I can only think they were the sounds of frustration that she got away from him. He had other things in mind. Now, our koala, I don't think, has anything at all in mind right now. He's got his chin laying on his arm, as you would if you had your arm on a desk and you put your chin down on there and fell asleep. His eyes are shut tight and the late sun is shining on him. Now, those grunts from the male koala after the female fell are just a hint of what a male koala sounds like when he's really cranked up. These are basically solitary animals, except for the female when she has her joey, her little young one, with her, or a male looking for love like ours yesterday. The male uses his voice to warn other males out of his territory. Now, the first time I heard this sound, I was alone. It was the middle of a moonless night, pitch black, in a steamy, jungly, rather spooky forest, and I felt odd enough as it was, and then I heard this sound. I had no idea what this was, this bellowing, belching, snoring sound. Was that a wild boar? It's the only thing I could think of. I have to admit, it was scary, and I got myself right out of that woods. Much later, I found out this was the bellowing of a male koala. How could that great rumbling bellow come from the world's darling little teddy bear? I just can't fathom it. When the male does this, he leans back, looks up toward the sky, opens his mouth like a howling wolf, and lets it rip. Now, the main mating season for koalas is during the Australian winter. Remember, that would be during the northern summer. The season's being reversed down here. The male koalas bellow at each other. They often have serious wrestling fights in the trees. The dominant male drives the contender out onto a thin branch. He bites his competitor, often wounds that animal. The contender might even fall down out of the tree. If he's lucky, he might slip past that dominant male and manage to scramble down without getting hurt. Older males, like ours right here, and I can see it on his nose, are often well decorated with battle scars. This guy, I think he's been around a little bit, but he's gathering his energies right now, doing absolutely nothing. Mating among koalas is not much friendlier than those fights among the males. The male pursues the female, as I saw yesterday, out onto smaller and smaller branches. There's lots of grabbing, fighting, wrestling, complaining sounds from the female. Doesn't look or sound even slightly romantic. Well, the brief courtship and mating give way to a very brief pregnancy. The tiny embryonic baby koala is born just over a month later. Imagine that. Very short gestation. It instinctively crawls from the mother's birth canal up into her pouch and there fastens onto a nipple and begins to suck the highly nutritious milk from its mother. The pouch of the koala, like all the marsupial animals, serves as a womb. The little joey develops in that soft, warm cave next to its mother's belly. There's our koala. Kind of startled me there. Not the first time I've been startled by a koala's voice. It doesn't even look out of the pouch, that little joey, for 6 months. And then finally, the cute little joey ventures outside the pouch a couple of weeks later, so almost 7 months old before it comes outside.
Then it rides on the mom's back and comes back to the pouch for a little bit of milk from its mom. The Joey koala is almost a year old when it finally sets out on its own. Now, if all goes well, a male koala like ours here might live as long as about 12 years. The female, a little bit longer, up to 15 years. But oftentimes, fate will intervene earlier. Koalas die from starvation in the very common droughts. Disease can kill koalas. Also, dingoes, which are a wild dog that lives here, sort of like coyotes, short fur, sandy color. Eagles, owls, giant monitor lizards that can be 6 feet long prey on young koalas especially. And then, of course, there are Australia's notorious forest fires. No koala can escape a forest fire when it tops out in a eucalyptus stand. Now, also, humans have for a very long time been a big factor in the lives of koalas. The Aboriginal people have lived in Australia for at least 50,000 years. Compare that with about 12,000 years in North America. The early Europeans who came here wrote that Aboriginal people were expert at finding and hunting koalas. They cooked and ate the meat. And of course, undoubtedly, this had some impact on the population of these sedentary, easily found animals. Then, as Europeans settled here in Australia, there was an intense commercial hunting of koalas. There was a big demand in the United States, in Canada, in Europe, for the soft, warm, durable koala fur. Apparently, its number one use made an excellent lining for winter coats. The records for koala kills are absolutely amazing. For example, 300,000 koala skins shipped to London just in the year 1899. And it's estimated that about 2 million koala hides were exported from Australia in the year 1924. Well, no animal can sustain that kind of pressure. And by the late 1920s, koalas were careening toward extinction. The story is fundamentally identical to that of many animals in North America. The bison, the wolf, the grizzly bear, and of course the bald eagle. And like those animals, the koala was finally protected at the last minute. And so the koala, rescued from the brink of extinction, became a symbol for the importance of conservation. Koalas from mainland Australia were released on coastal islands that didn't have natural populations of these animals, with the idea that this would be a refuge to preserve the species. The most famous, Kangaroo Island. It's a big island, about 80 miles long, near the city of Adelaide. 18 koalas were released on Kangaroo Island in the 1920s. By 2001, 80 years later, Kangaroo Island had 25 to 30,000 koalas. They were defoliating and killing the trees. The koalas were starving. After a huge controversy over the idea of shooting them to lower the population, a major project was undertaken to sterilize the koalas, also to capture them and release some of the animals back on the Australian mainland. This is still going on, and the island still has problems with an overpopulation of koalas. Well, exactly the same story happened here on Raymond Island. About 40 koalas were released here in 1953. 50 years later, in 2003, biologists counted over 600 koalas here on Raymond Island. That's way too many for a narrow, sandy island that's just about 3 miles long. Massive defoliation killed whole tracts of eucalyptus forest, and that's just off to my right here. I'm looking through all these bare, skeletal eucalyptus trees that were killed because they were browsed so heavily by our cute little koalas. Now, almost half of Raymond Island's koalas have been relocated to the nearby mainland. Many of the others have been sterilized, and in a recent census, they found just under 300 koalas here. Forest regeneration projects are underway to try to get the trees back. In fact, as you walk around the neighborhoods with big eucalyptus trees, you'll see a lot of them
have wide plastic collars around the trunk to keep the koalas from climbing up there and defoliating the trees. But in spite of the problems koalas have caused here ecologically, make no mistake about it, Raymond Islanders love these animals just as much as you and I, perhaps more. It's one of the best places in Australia to see koalas close up. The emblematic sound of Australia, dusk and dawn, the kookaburra bird, and also a couple of bats just flew by me here. Now, on the whole, koalas are doing better in Australia today than they were a century ago. But while they're thriving in some places, like right here, they have never returned to many other forested areas where hunters killed them all. And there are also lots of places that are no longer suitable for koalas, where the forests were cleared long ago. Australia is also still cutting large tracts of forest for timber, for agriculture, for suburban and industrial development. And this has a major impact on koalas in parts of Australia. They're developing plans trying to protect habitat around communities, but overall, the frenetic, urbanized world and our slow-living koalas are not a good mix. They're killed by dogs, they're hit by cars, they can't cope with the increasingly fragmented forests in areas where human populations are growing, and they're also impacted by the losses of those very few kinds of trees that koalas can eat. I should mention that Australia has strictly controlled the taking of koalas for zoos. This is kind of a leftover from that time when koalas nearly became extinct. But there are lots of koalas in public and private zoos here in Australia. It's really the only sure way to see koalas if you come here. Well, of course, you can come to Raymond Island. I think you're pretty guaranteed of seeing them here as well. There are also koalas in some zoos outside of Australia, in Spain, France, Japan, China, South Africa, the U.S., and other countries. Limited in number because koalas must have their daily supply of fresh eucalyptus leaves. Some zoos around the world have local access. The best known is the San Diego Zoo. Probably has the most koalas of anywhere outside of Australia. Eucalyptus trees grow all over California, so they have ready supplies there. Other zoos have to ship in their leaves from faraway places. For example, there's a zoo in Germany that gets its eucalyptus leaves shipped over from southern Florida. There's about 10 American zoos that have koalas, so you don't need to fly for 14 hours across the Pacific just to see one. Well, as most any kid can tell you, you don't actually need to see a real live koala to fall in love with this amazing, unlikely, one-of-a-kind critter from the gum tree forests of Australia. It's as if those 30 million years of the koala's evolution were focused entirely on perfecting the ultimate expression of cuteness. No human imagination has ever come up with anything to match it. But doing its full scale bellowing, grunting call there. Well, I guess that's a reminder to say it's got a one-of-a-kind voice, too. For encounters,